0: strategic technologies. Ahead of his departure, the Vietnamese leader expressed confidence that the visit would strengthen the two countries' strategic partnership. Vietnam's foreign ministry says the trip is aimed at building greater political trust and creating a more favorable environment for cooperation. It also hopes to mobilize more international resources for the country's development. From Moscow, CNA's Dasha Chernyshova reports on how the country's existing comprehensive strategic partnership plays into the upcoming talks.
1: The two sides are not going to build their relationship from the scratch, but this visit marks a milestone in which the sides are expected to update and upgrade the status of their bilateral relations in terms of the depth in which they cooperate. We feel that there is the need to update the trade framework with the free trade agreement, also expected to be amended, or at least some framework for that amendment is expected to be discussed. That's as the Russian analysts are put in this situation. They also know that what Russia is interested in is making sure that Moscow and Hanoi are on the same page when it comes to the regional issues and the comprehensive security issues that are existing in the Asia-Pacific region, with Vietnam being one of the key countries in ASEAN, and Moscow understanding that Vietnam's role is constantly growing in the region. So for Moscow, it is of paramount importance to make sure that the relationship is actually quite deep. And Vietnam has also been hinting that they do want to build the relationship based on economic, defense, and security cooperation. So there is a wide spectrum, but some areas stand out particularly.
2: People from transnational families in South Korea are discovering they may not actually be citizens, even though they've lived their entire lives as Koreans. For them, it can mean suddenly being treated as foreigners in the country they call home. The issue stems from a little-known rule on dual nationality. Lim Yan-suk files this report from Seoul.
3: For years, these families believed they or their children were both Korean and foreign citizens. Now, many are finding that the Korean nationality is in doubt.
4: Under South Korea's law, dual citizenship is allowed in some cases. For instance, if you were born a citizen of both Korea and another country, such as the U.S., which grants birthright citizenship. Those who voluntarily acquire another nationality after birth lose their Korean citizenship at that point under the law. And that can include children whose parents applied for a foreign nationality on their behalf.
3: But many families say they were not aware of the rule and have continued living here as Korean citizens. Those we spoke to asked to remain anonymous to avoid jeopardizing their status. Other parents showed us audio recordings of calls to a government hotline where they were told their children could hold both nationalities. But when this father in Ansan checked directly with the Justice Ministry, he says he got a very different answer. The ministry said it is difficult to know how many children may be affected. It is seeking to amend the law so that children from international marriages can retain multiple nationalities. It is also considering a separate measure for people who have already lost a Korean nationality to allow them to restore it within a set period.
0: In some home news now, a salary review for Singapore political office holders and members of parliament will come under the spotlight when parliament sits today. Prime Minister Lawrence Wong and Coordinating Minister for Public Services Chan Chun Sing will be delivering ministerial statements on the topic. Their statements will respond to a review by an independent committee set up to look into the salaries of political office holders. Parliamentarians will get to debate on the ministerial statements on Thursday. No amendments are allowed and the issue will not be put to a vote.
2: MPs have filed over a dozen questions to find out what safeguards currently exist or could be put in place by authorities. They're raising issues such as ways of protecting children from predators at places of worship. These come after a 37-year-old man was sentenced to nearly 28 years behind bars and caning. He had raped a boy and molested another while posing as a religious leader. Also on the agenda, questions about whether losses involving Singapore Airlines' foreign associates could impede his ability to provide essential transport services. This comes after Air India requested $1.5 billion in equity from its shareholders, including SIA, following a record annual loss. Bills will also be introduced tackling digital infrastructure and financial services.
0: At least one Malay language trainer has started introducing more advanced classes, generally for non-native speakers, this year. A tuition centre is also reporting growing demand among younger learners. During his National Day rally speech last month, Prime Minister Lawrence Wong said that given the country's location in this region, it would be valuable for Singaporeans to learn the language and better appreciate its culture. Chloe Teo speaks with Johanan Teo and Marissa Lim in this report.
5: An interest in Malay culture has taken this couple from the kitchen to the classroom.
6: We both really like Malay cuisine. We really like eating at nasi padang stores. We like going to Malaysia to try new food, new Malay food as well. Throughout the course of the lessons, there was one class where Chikgu actually taught about like in the kitchen, so different words in Malay in the kitchen, how to say different ingredients in Malay.
7: And I always showed up to class with a guitar because at that point in time, I was also playing at some gigs with my band. A few of the gigs that we had was actually during the Hari Raya festival period, and we played at a few pasar malams, and it was very, very heartwarming to see how our audience really lit up when they realized that we were singing a song in their language.
5: The couple had used their Skills Future credits to sign up for conversational Malay classes at their local community club. Their tutor, Yaya Hamid, teaches about 120 adults a week. Online classes has allowed him to reach learners island-wide, on top of his usual in-person lessons at two community clubs. He says interest has remained steady, from young professionals to seniors. This year, he introduced an advanced course with a second 10-lesson run already underway.
2: The National Environment Agency says Singapore's 24-hour PSI is forecast to be in the moderate to low unhealthy range. As at 7 a.m., the 24-hour PSI was between 57 and 69 in the moderate range, and the 1-hour PM 2.5 concentration readings were in the normal band. NEA says dense smoke plumes from fires in parts of Sumatra and West Kalimantan continue to drift towards Singapore. It says some rain is expected over Kalimantan in the coming days, but Singapore and parts of Sumatra are expected to stay dry. Headlines anytime on CNA 938 and CNA.asia. And a quick look at traffic. We have an accident on the PIA towards Changi after Lorne Road. Avoid lane 1. A vehicle breakdown on ECP towards the city at MCEAYE exit. A vehicle breakdown as well on the BKE towards the PIE after Mandai Road. A vehicle breakdown on BKE towards Woodlands after KJE. And there's heavy traffic on the BKE towards Woodlands between Woodlands Road and SLE. Heavy traffic as well on the TPE towards PIE between Loyang Avenue and KPE. Heavy traffic on the AYE towards MCE at Jurong Town Hall Road exit. We also have an incident on 6th Avenue towards Jalan Haji Alias after Ming Tech Park. Avoid lane 1.
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2: We're expecting a partly cloudy day with temperatures of between 26 and 34 degrees Celsius and a PSI reading of between 57 to 69.
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0: Thank you for staying with us right here on CNA 938. It is The Morning Report with me, Haryanto Diman, together with Po Kok Eng.
2: Good morning.
0: Good morning. Okay, so the haze is back on our radar here in Singapore. As of 7 a.m. today, the 24-hour PSI is between 57 and 69, which is in the moderate range.
2: Not bad.
0: Just days ago, the reading entered the unhealthy range for the first time due to haze since October 2023, hitting 101 in the central region on Friday morning. Meanwhile, the Singapore Red Cross said yesterday that it is stepping up its response to heat and haze by providing air purifiers, support packs, and electricity bill assistance to vulnerable seniors and at-risk groups.
2: And more people are also preparing their homes and indoor spaces in case the air quality worsens. Demand for appliances promising cleaner, cooler air is surging. Retailers reporting a jump in sales. And for more, let's speak with Eugene Chow, CNA journalist. Eugene, thank you for joining us. What are retailers telling you about how demand for appliances has picked up?
12: Good morning. So I spoke to one major retailer, and what they are seeing is that over the past week, since it entered the unhealthy range, air purifier sales have gone up by 70%, and that's just over a period of a week. So definitely demand has gone up quite a bit. And when we look a bit further back, another retailer said since news of a possible haze broke a few months ago, sales for air-related appliances have climbed as much as tenfold. So it's also clear that people have been gradually preparing for it. Now, as for who's buying them, they are quite varied, but retailers say they have heard from customers, especially those with young kids or the elderly. Of course, there are also those with allergies and pets at home as well.
0: Eugene, air purifiers may be the obvious choice, but what other appliances or products are people buying to prepare for this worsening air quality?
12: That's right. So intuitively, most people would go for air purifiers first, but some other things that people are buying include standing fans and handheld fans. Presumably, that's to help circulate the air and stay cool while they stay indoors and avoid exposure to the haze. Then there's also portable air conditioners and air coolers that people may get if they are planning to close their windows and seal up their homes should the haze become more severe.
2: So what are retailers expecting in the coming weeks? Are they stocking up in anticipation of demand?
12: So from what they've told me, it appears that they are well prepared to handle the increase in demand. They do have a decent amount of stock and are able to get more from their suppliers if needed. Now, popular models may sell out quick. So in that case, some customers may then have to wait for a restock to happen.
0: Eugene, thank you so much for that update there. We've been speaking with Eugene Chow. He is a CNA journalist. And while we are familiar with terms like PSI and PM2.5, how many of us actually understand what those numbers mean, and more importantly, what they mean for our health? How dangerous are the microscopic PM2.5 particles we are breathing in? Well, let's get some insights now from Professor Rajasekhar Balasubramaniam, Department of Civil and Environmental Engineering, College of Design and Engineering at NUS. Prof, thank you for joining us this morning. So when we see a PSI reading of 80, 100 or 200, Prof, what is that number actually telling us? And is a PSI of 200 essentially twice as polluted or dangerous as 100?
13: Yeah, PSI stands for Pollutant Standards Index, and it's an indicator of air quality in Singapore on a given day. And it is classified, air quality is classified as good, moderate, or unhealthy, or very unhealthy, depending on the values per PSI. So as you pointed out, when the PSI is increases to over 200, the air quality is considered to be very unhealthy, which means that the air is loaded or elevated with a lot of PM2.5 concentrations, the fine particles, which are potentially very dangerous. Upon inhalation, it could induce a lot of negative health effects in the short term and in the long term as well.
2: So you talk about the PM2.5 readings. These are tiny little particles that could enter our lungs?
13: That's correct, yeah. So PM2.5 refers to particulate matter with a diameter less than or equal to 2.5 micrometers. They're extremely small, tiny particles that remain suspended in the air for a sufficiently long period of time, and hence they are transported across political borders from one country to another. And then it's not just inert particles. These are particles loaded with some chemical species, some of which could be very toxic, and hence the exposure to elevated concentrations of PM2.5 is of serious health concern.
0: There are two readings, right, Prof? We look at the 24-hour, and then there is the one-hour PSI as well. How do we interpret them and use the information to decide whether to do certain activities?
13: Yeah, well, usually we get the PSI over 24 hours, but when it has more case episodes, we also get 1 hour PM2.5 concentrations. And then we have different bands, and based on the concentrations of PM2.5, you know, we have to adopt appropriate precautionary measures to protect our health, especially the sensitive members of the population, the vulnerable persons, who are basically the elderly, children, pregnant women, and people with some chronic heart or lung diseases. So these are the people, you know, who should be very careful when they participate in any outdoor activity. So that's how it goes. And so based on the one hour PM2.5 concentration, we have to make appropriate decisions as to how to reduce or minimize and avoid exposure to elevated concentrations of PM2.5, both outdoors and indoors.
2: So there's some confusion about masks, right? What exactly does a mask like an N95 protect us from? Is it particles, gases, or the smell of smoke, or all three?
13: Well, when you have N95 mask, basically it captures small particles, which otherwise will penetrate into the respiratory system. And so these masks have been rigorously tested in a controlled environment just to ensure that they're very effective in capturing fine particles. So that helps. But in terms of odor, for example, which is caused by different pollutants called volatile organic compounds, and N95 mask may not be so effective in reducing the odor. On the other hand, if we have some charcoal in a containing filters, they turn out to be more effective in capturing odor-causing chemicals, which we call volatile organic compounds.
0: Amid the haze, Prof, I mean, we still have to go about, right, with our lives, including taking our masks off to eat. How should we think about, you know, quote-unquote, dose when it comes to haze exposure?
13: Well, the health impacts of haze particles will largely depend on the place of exposure, duration of exposure, and the extent of exposure to particles. And so we try to avoid or minimize our exposure to haze particles as much as possible. But there are occasions in which, you know, we have to remove the mask, especially while we are eating. But that's only a short-term exposure. So the worst that can happen is some kind of inflammatory response like eye irritation, throat irritation, which will disappear on its own. That's not a major problem of concern. But what's of concern is the prolonged exposure to elevated concentrations of fine particles, both indoors and outdoors, without adopting any precautionary measures.
2: Now, the Singapore Red Cross is providing air purifiers to some vulnerable seniors. And we also heard earlier from our journalists about the surge in demand for appliances to combat haze. But how effective are air purifiers?
13: Well, that depends on several factors. One of the important factors that customers should pay attention to will be the so-called CADR, clean air delivery rate. So not all air purifiers would be effective in all rooms. So we had to make sure that the air purifier is select, has sufficient capacity to clean up the air and provide, you know, air of better quality indoors. So the CADR rating is important. At the same time, we also want to make sure that such filters, you know, such air purifiers contain HEPA filters. HEPA filters are more effective in capturing small particles. So we cannot just say that, you know, any air purifier will work. So we have to make sure that we choose an appropriate air purifier with a high capacity of filtering out particles and providing cleaner air. And that would depend on the configuration of air purifiers and the CADR.
0: Professor, I'm curious now, what about air conditioners? Do ordinary home aircon filters remove PM2.5? And should households be cleaning or servicing them more frequently during prolonged haze periods?
13: And the answer is yes and no. And of course, air conditioners are meant to provide, you know, good thermal comfort. But if they have good air filters, you know, we usually go by MERV rating. If the MERV rating is 14 and above, and air conditioners may also be good, but usually the MERV rating could be low for normal in air conditioning system. It could be 7, 8, or you know, 9, something around that number. So we cannot generalize and say that air conditioners of all types are very effective in capturing particles. That would depend on the kind of filter contained in air conditioning units. And like you pointed out, we have to make sure that the filters are replaced from time to time and air conditioning systems are well maintained during smoke haze episodes. So we cannot take for granted that all air, you know, conditioning systems will continue to be effective forever.
2: Of this transboundary haze largely comes from peat or forest fires, but within Singapore, we also encounter smoke, right? From like vehicle exhaust, and this is the Hungry Ghost Month. We have people burning incense. There's even cigarette smoke. Do the source and chemical composition of the smoke significantly change how toxic it is, even when the PM2.5 readings look similar?
13: Yeah, well, basically the smoke haze derived particles in general are considered to be more toxic than other particles that are locally emitted. And the reason is that we have a combination of vegetation and peat fires, as you mentioned before. At the same time, the particles are transported over a long distance and from the point of origin into Singapore, and the particles tend to be aged. So aged particles would contain a lot more chemical species than freshly emitted particles. At the same time, they could be also more toxic as well.
0: Professor, looking ahead, of course, the authorities have said that our PSI range will be between moderate and low unhealthy range. What would you be looking out for in the next few days with regard to the haze situation here in Singapore?
13: It all depends on, you know, how dry the weather condition is, and both in Kalimantan and Sumatra. At the same time, the wind direction is also important. So the wind direction is favorable in terms of bringing in smoke haze plume across Singapore. And of course, the PSI is going to increase. And the PM2.5 concentration would also increase likewise. So it all depends on prevailing weather conditions. But in any case, NEA provides a kind of 24-hour PSI forecast, and which seems to be in the moderate range as of now.
0: Professor, it's a pleasure to speak with you this morning to get your insights and perspectives. Thank you so much for setting aside time to speak with us.
13: Thank you so much.
0: Pleasure is all ours. We've been speaking there with Professor Rajasekhar Balasubramaniam, Department of Civil and Environmental Engineering, College of Design and Engineering at NUS. Now, if you would like to listen back to this interview, you can head on to cna.asia/listen. Look out for the CNA 938 Rewind tab. That is where all our podcast interviews sit. We are also on Spotify. That is where you can find all our interviews as well throughout the day, not only for the morning show, all throughout the day, from the midday show to the afternoon show, the evening show, as well as the night show. Now, we have more stories coming right up, and we still continue to ask you, because Singapore is embarking on this new scheme to cultivate the readings of habit, the habit of reading. My goodness, now I'm getting my words mixed up. And part of it is to incentivize people with money. So do you think it will actually help to cultivate this reading habit? Let us know. Text us 963-11938. We want to know your thoughts on this. Is it a good incentive? If not, how else can we incentivize the culture, the habit of reading? We will have that conversation as well in the 9 o'clock hour of the Morning Report. But in the meantime, make sure you stay with us right here as the 8:30 news coming right up after these messages.
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0: With the time at 8:30, let's get you the latest from the CNA newsroom. We begin with travellers in Indonesia are finally on the move again after days of disruption. The country's main Soekarno-Hatta airport and four other travel hubs near the city or around the island of Java have now reopened after being shut due to a volcanic eruption. Ash from Mount Anak Krakatau has eased. More than 340,000 people were stranded across the archipelago, with nearly 3,000 flights affected. The volcano has erupted repeatedly since late Friday. Ash from the recent series of blasts blanketed five provinces, with winds carrying volcanic particles as far as 400 kilometers away. Schools across Jakarta were affected, with authorities moving classes online. Indonesia's geological agency has warned that the probability of more eruptions remains high. Anak Krakatau sits between the main Java and Sumatra islands and has been described as one of Indonesia's most feared volcanoes. Benoit Ten is associate professor at the Asian School of the Environment at NTU. He explained the difference between volcanic ash and haze and spoke about air safety.
17: Both haze and volcanic ash are small particles that are transported by the wind. In that case, Anak Krakatau was sending ash at a higher level than usually the haze is emitted. The haze is the burning on the ground, so it's emitted at ground level. And volcanic eruptions inject volcanic ash much higher in the atmosphere. So those winds at higher elevations tend to be stronger, faster, meaning that the ash can be transported long distances in a quite short amount of time and would impact flights because the ash is at flight level as opposed to the haze, which is close to the ground.
0: Rescuers in Nepal are focusing search efforts on more than 100 workers believed to be trapped in tunnels. A string of recent rescues have sparked hope for more survivors nearly 2 weeks after the catastrophic flood. Search operations continue after Nepalese marked the final day of mourning, with at least 1,300 killed and thousands more missing. 900 of those still unaccounted for had been working on hydroelectric projects across the country. And army rescuers believe more than 120 of them could have been trapped inside the vast network of tunnels. They say air pockets and spaces in the tunnels could offer better chances of survival. Teams have pulled three people alive from tunnels in recent days. A woman was also rescued from her buried house over the weekend, sparking a glimmer of hope for devastated communities. South Korean President Lee Jae-myung is in France and scheduled for talks with President Emmanuel Macron in Paris today. The two leaders co-chaired the opening session of the Lumiere Summit on the future of cinema and the moving image industry in the southern town of Saint-Paul-de-Vence. Mr. Yi is seeking to build international support for his approach to North Korea. He told French newspaper Le Monde that Seoul wants to help revive dialogue between Pyongyang and Washington to help stop further advances in North Korea's nuclear capabilities. And Mr. Yi's visit comes just months after Mr. Macron travelled to Seoul, marking 140 years of diplomatic relations between South Korea and France. CNN's Ross Cullen tells us what to expect from the summit.
18: Well, France is an Indo-Pacific nation in its own right. It sees the Pacific arena as an important part of its national sovereignty, with islands across the Pacific and Indian Oceans as well. So it's very focused on the overall situation when it comes to allies in the region, like Japan, like South Korea. So they'll be wanting to understand more about the picture that Emmanuel Macron can paint in terms of the relationship with North Korea. At the moment, we know there is potential for dialogue between Washington and Pyongyang. Certainly, President Trump has alluded to that. We know that Russia has recently opened a new border bridge with North Korea. Certainly, the war in Ukraine and that element of the suggested deployment of North Korean troops for Russia to be used against Ukraine is something that France has been very alert to, something that France is very worried about, something that France and South Korea will be able to speak more about. So all of the ties that link to the issues on the Korean Peninsula, not just reunification or not between the North and the South, but all the other links as well, the conversations with Washington, the possible troops in Ukraine, all of that will form a major part of those discussions between Paris and Seoul.
0: Time for some business news now. We begin with what's happening between U.S. and Canada.
2: That's right. The trade spat between the U.S. and Canada is deepening. President Donald Trump is raising the stakes by threatening to block the sale of Canadian plane maker Bombardier in the U.S. unless it agrees to build planes in America. Mr. Trump accused Canada of blocking American banks and companies from doing business there, declaring that era is over. There's been no response from Ottawa or Bombardier, which Mr. Trump claims gets more than half his revenue from the U.S. It comes as Canada gets set to impose duties on a range of U.S. goods today. That's in retaliation for Mr. Trump's 50% tariffs that he slapped on $20 billion U.S. worth of Canadian imports last month after trade talks collapsed. Canada cited last-minute restrictions introduced by U.S. negotiators and unacceptable threats to the French language and Quebec's culture.
0: The Japanese yen strengthened to its highest level in 7 months, into the 154 to the dollar range. CNN's Elizabeth Neo has more.
19: The surge surpassed the peak that it reached after a rare coordinated intervention that Japan undertook with the U.S. in July. There was no clear trigger for this move now. The yen's rally had been building since last week amid increased expectations of faster policy tightening by the Bank of Japan and the potential for Japanese investors to shift their funds home. Now, some analysts also pointed to thin trading during the U.S. holiday, helping to exaggerate the moves and break below the key 155 level that may have fueled further yen buying. Now, traders now reassessing the basket currency's outlook and see potential for a sustained reversal. A BOJ rate hike next week will provide further support to the currency. And markets are now pricing in a more than 85% chance of a rate hike. A BOJ board member, Hajime Takata, last week reinforced speculation that the central bank could even deliver an outsized rate increase.
2: The U.S. dollar slid 0.2% overnight, which helped to boost the Japanese currency's seven-month high. But the U.S. dollar's weakness was much broader than the yen. The euro and the pound also gained against it. That comes despite markets pricing in a roughly 60% chance of a Federal Reserve rate hike next week, a prospect that would typically support the U.S. dollar. Now, those expectations have risen after Friday's stronger-than-expected jobs report. U.S. stock futures are mostly lower as investors weigh the prospect of tighter Fed policy against a fresh rise in oil prices, which threatens to add to inflation pressures in the U.S. Treasury yields are elevated. King Lip is chief strategist and partner at Baker Avenue Wealth Management. He tells us how concerned he is about further pressure on bonds if this week's inflation data comes in hotter than expected.
20: Right. No, yields have been rising all across the globe. We don't think there's a bond crisis per se, but rather a repricing of the global cost of capital. And there's a lot of reasons why yields have gone up. Inflation, as we just discussed, there's deficits, there's government issuance. I think that one thing that may not be getting as much press is that the 10-year treasury yield tends to track nominal GDP. And right now, U.S. GDP for the Q3 is around 4.7%, which is roughly where the 10-year treasury yield is.
0: Japan's economy grew at a faster pace in the second quarter than previously estimated, boosting the case for a widely expected BOJ rate hike next week. Second quarter GDP rose at an annualized 1.4% last quarter, up from an earlier prediction of 1.1% growth. But it missed Bloomberg estimates of almost 2%. The updated figure indicates stronger business investment. Now, exports were the main driver of growth, helped by a weak yen. It also marks the first full quarter reflecting the effects of the Iran war, which has driven up energy costs for businesses and households.
2: South Korea's economy maintained solid growth in the second quarter, driven by strong exports and improving domestic consumption. The latest Bank of Korea data showed the economy grew 3.7% on-year in the quarter, confirming the preliminary estimate. It's also slightly higher than the 3.6% growth in Q1. On a quarterly basis, GDP expanded 0.6%, slowing from 1.8% growth in the first quarter. Exports rose 1.3% on quarter, led by semiconductors and machinery, while private consumption increased 0.4%. The won surged to its strongest level in nearly 2 years on Monday, helped by a rally in semiconductor stocks and continued foreign inflows. Business news as it breaks on CNA.Asia. And a quick check on the traffic. We have an accident on the KJE towards PIE after Brickland Road with congestion until Brickland Road, avoid lane 1. Accident on the Jurong Town Hall Road towards West Coast after AYE, avoid lanes 1 and 2. Heavy traffic on Farrer Flyover towards Queensway between Holland Road and PIE Tuas. Heavy traffic as well on PIE towards Tuas at KPE ECP exit. And there's an obstacle on the PIE towards Changi after Bukit Timah Road, avoid lane 1.
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0: Thank you for staying with us right here on CNA 938. It is Haryanto together with Kok Ing. Now, the effects of extreme weather, they are becoming harder to ignore. We've been covering them in our bulletins and conversations, from the latest flooding in Nepal to extreme heat affecting communities in different parts of the world. And as the impact become more visible, there is growing attention on what can actually be done.
2: Now, one such effort gets underway here in Singapore today. The Climate Reality Project is holding its first leadership core training here. It brings together hundreds of climate leaders from across Southeast Asia as part of At One Impact Week. CNA's Ilakia Savaraji is at Suntec City Singapore Convention and Exhibition Centre, and she joins us now. Ella, thank you for joining us. Now, things are only just getting underway there. What is this training hoping to achieve? And what are some of the key conversations we can expect?
22: Hey, morning, Haryanto and Kocking, and also the audience. You know, 81 Impact Week is a very important week when it comes to climate reality. And Things are just getting underway here, but I think one of the clearest messages this morning is all about leadership. I'm looking at young leaders all gathering over here. It's expected that we will be having around 800 participants here today. And interestingly, the organizers told me that roughly half of them are 30 years old and younger. Now, this climate reality project sees a gap between what we already know needs to happen on climate change and the political will and leadership that's actually needed to make it happen. So there is a very, you know, deliberate effort to really bring in young leaders alongside people from government, business, academia, civil society, and more. So, you know, essentially the focus is very much on Asia. This is the 10th training that's happening in Asia, but the first happening in Singapore today. So we're also having our own colleagues from CNA attending this, young people who are being trained, groomed to become leaders of tomorrow in the climate reality realm.
0: Oh, wow. Sounds very exciting indeed. Ella, we already know many of the solutions needed to tackle climate change. Is the bigger challenge now turning those solutions into action and doing it quickly enough and at the scale that is needed?
22: I think you've got that absolutely right. It is exactly where the pressure is right now. And Phyllis Catino, she's actually the, you know, director, the president and CEO of the Climate Reality Project, the organization that is founded by former U.S. Vice President Al Gore. She made the point just now when I spoke to her that global emissions are still rising, while in some places government ambition is flagging. So despite all the technology targets and climate commitments that we already have, there is still a very real leadership and implementation gap. We know that these conversations are not new. It's been happening. I myself have, you know, told about this, shared about this on our own coverages from, you know, events like Ecosferity, the COP as well. But we keep coming back to the same questions. Who finances the transition? How quickly cleaner energy can scale, and how, you know, you can keep economic growth and energy security in the equation. So my personal hope is over these 2 days of the training that's happening here is that we hear much more about what is actually moving, what is being funded, what policies are changing, which solutions are beginning to scale. So these are the interesting questions we will all be looking out for the answers.
0: Ella, we are also looking forward to the coverage that you will have. Stay safe, and we look forward to your reports.
22: Thank you, guys.
0: We've been speaking there with CNA's Ilakia Selvaraji. We want to now head to Indonesia and take a look at what is happening there, the updates. So, travellers in Indonesia are finally on the move again after days of disruption triggered by the eruption of Mount Anak Krakatau. The main Soekarno-Hatta airport and four other travel hubs near the capital and around Java have reopened. But getting Indonesia's skies moving again is no small task. More than 340,000 people were left stranded across the archipelago and nearly 3,000 flights were affected.
2: Now, with such a huge backlog to clear, Indonesia had put around 10 airports on standby to operate 24 hours a day to help get passengers and planes moving again. But once the runways reopen and the question comes to focus, what does a shutdown on this scale actually cost and who ends up paying the bill?
0: Let's get more insights now from Subranshu Sekardas, a member of Board of Director at Frost & Sullivan Global Practices. Subranshu, thank you for joining us this morning. Now, when airports have to shut and ground all flights, what extra costs typically goes into managing the situation?
1: Well, thank you so much for inviting me here. When the major aviation hubs undergo this sort of shutdowns and flight groundings, the temporary closures happens. So as for the mathematics, the domestic airlines could face estimated loss up to millions of dollars. I could go in details, but could tell per day, it could be around $1.1 million during such crisis. So these extra costs probably could be broken down to a variety of areas, such as your mandatory refunds, your rebookings, your service recoveries, your accommodation shuttles. If you talk about the fleet and maintenance penalties standpoint, it could be higher parking cost, ground fees, your crew accommodations you need to manage, your cascading fleet disruptions. That means as the things are aircraft rotations requires on these areas. logistics and diversification standpoint, you need to have a free mass transit that could alternate free hubs. Your subsidized ground transportations that may lead to free train and bus networks. Your infrastructures, areas such as deep cleaning runways, which is hugely expensive, and on a variety of areas. So expenses could very, very high, but I would say could be close to $1.1 million per day.
2: So you've mentioned a lot of costs there during this downtime, but can you break it down for us? Who has to pay to pay which part of the costs?
1: Yeah, there are multiple stakeholders has to pay. Number one are the commercial airlines. Commercial airlines pays passengers care mandates that include major disruptions, or civil aviation authorities typically requires airlines to pay out of the pocket passengers' food, hotel, lodging, rerouting logistics, operational penalties airlines has to pay. But this is a force measure, so there would be no as such. Airlines are generally exempt from paying out direct cash compensations for delays, but they're still legally on the hook for the immediate duty of care. Airport operators such as any airports, it is including Indonesia, and vanishing aeronautical revenues, that's a huge cost. Your non-aeronautical income goes down. Your surging cost of airport operations, this is one of the costs. Your insurance corporations, this is one of the highest cost as well, including airlines and airports, including your traveling public, which is travel insurance, has to pay. Fourth one could be national or government taxpayers, which is the emergency subsidies that include governments often directly fund or subsidize alternate mass transit networks, such as free trains, bus, your bailout, and the few obvious means you when you shut down these things, then government may step in to make sure that air traffic control fees and financial lifelines make sure that domestic airlines and airport authorities are not facing bankruptcies. So there are multiple stakeholders pay, but the major stakeholders are airlines and airports.
0: I'm curious here, Subhranshu, when we talk about costs, say in this instance, it is a natural disaster. Say if it's due to tech failures or other internal issues, do the costs differ between those two circumstances?
1: Absolutely, absolutely. I think there are areas where segmentation needs to happen, where it is a technical failure, or it is a force measures such as like this. So let's look at some of the shutdown cost, per hour. But if you want to look at both the cost estimations due to primary variables such as your technical variables, or maybe a force measure as such like this. So there are some airlines' hard costs are there. Passengers' time losses are there. So the revenue losses are there. Logistics cargo losses are there. But if it is a technical issues, then the burden is very heavy. If it is force measure, there are some ways airlines could compensate, as I said, compensations to the passengers, rather rebooking and taking care of them. If it is airlines technical issues, then you have to refund the entire money and rearrange the routes, such as even if it is a force measures or it is a technical issues, the ground cleaning, managing the air traffic control, downtime areas to be secured has to be very common. If it is managing your airport resources or airline resources, it would be same. But some of the areas, yes, force measures helps airlines not to pay direct compensations at such in technical issues.
2: Now, in this case, we're looking at a airport closure, airport-wide closure, right? How does that differ from things like flight cancellations or delays in terms of dollars and cents?
1: I would say the compensations, as I think both said, we are natural disasters or tech failures, right? Tech failures includes your internal issues, your IT outages, your maintenance, your crew strikes, and natural disasters such as volcanic ash, typhoons, a variety of things. If you look at the direct cash compensations, as I said, in natural disasters areas are not required payouts, but the airlines internal issues, then yes, as per the guidelines, mandates, the compensation has to pay. We talked about the duty of care. I think it has to pay at both sides, even if it is natural disaster. You talked about the compensation such as tickets and refunds, rebookings. Airlines absorbs most of the cost, pre-bookings, but if a technicality is issues, yes, then it is humongously high in terms of complete paying the extra, buying seats, competing rival airlines to move passengers faster, and insurance sector we discussed. Airport infrastructure standpoint, massive out-of-the-pocket cost for physical cleanup we talked about, and no physical damages happen, then it is great, depending on the cleanup cost for the technical areas and as such. If you look at, yeah, go ahead.
0: Go ahead, Subranshu, go ahead.
1: No, I was just talking about the key distinctions between the expenses could be very different, but yeah, it has been clearly outlined. But maximum damages happen when the airlines goes at technical glitches.
0: Operations are starting to resume now, right, Subranshu? What would it take to clear the backlog? Additional costs that come with extending operations like that also, because we understand Indonesia also at the same time had around 10 airports prepared to operate 24 hours a day to help clear the backlog.
1: Yeah, for the backlog, it is very dynamic,
0: yeah,
1: because you need to make sure that airlines ready with the multiple different aircraft size and shapes, and air traffic control clearances that may take care from hub to spoke or spoke to hubs, depending on what are the other things are there. That required rerouting variety of aircrafts, and also making sure that the passengers could be taken care of on ground. Number two, the apron, the airport has to manage both sides, clearances, the ground staff to be deployed. Then your baggages, you're making sure that the ground transportation takes care of both sides. It could be very, very chaotic unless it is managed correctly.
0: Subranshu, it's a pleasure to have you this morning to get your insights and your perspectives with regard to the costs involved with the airport closures in Indonesia due to the eruption of Mount Anak Krakatau. Thank you so much for setting aside time to speak with us this morning.
1: Thank you so much.
0: Pleasure is all ours. We've been speaking there with Subranshu Sekardas. He is Board of Director at Frost & Sullivan Global Practices.
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1: And we also want to hear your thoughts. 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Text us 963-11938. Good morning. With the time at 9 o'clock, let's get the latest from the CNA newsroom with me, Haryanto Diman and Po Kok Eng. Jakarta's main airport and four other travel hubs have reopened following days of disruptions due to volcanic ash. The air safety crisis, triggered by the eruption of Mount Anak Krakatau, left hundreds of thousands of travellers stranded, with around 3,000 flights cancelled. Airport authorities conducted ash tests every 30 minutes to decide when it would be safe to resume flights. Mount Anak Krakatau has erupted repeatedly since late Friday. Indonesia's geological agency has warned that the probability of further eruptions remains high. Benoit Ten is associate professor at the school at the Asian School of the Environment and director at the Center for Geohazard Observations of the Earth Observatory of Singapore at NTU. He has more on whether the volcanic ash may add on to the haze in the region.
3: Both haze and volcanic ash are small particles that are transported by the wind. In that case, Anak Krakatau was sending ash at a higher level than usually the haze is emitted. The haze is the burning on the ground, so it's emitted at ground level, and volcanic eruptions inject volcanic ash much higher in the atmosphere. So those winds at higher elevations tend to be stronger, faster, meaning that the ash can be transported long distances in a quite short amount of time and would impact flights because the ash is at flight level as opposed to the haze, which is close to the ground.
2: Rescuers in Nepal are focusing search efforts on more than 100 workers believed to be trapped in tunnels. A string of recent rescues has sparked hope for more survivors nearly 2 weeks after the catastrophic flood. Search operations continue after Nepalese mark the final day of mourning, with at least 1,300 people killed and thousands more missing. 900 of those unaccounted for had been working on hydroelectric projects across the country, and army rescuers believe more than 120 of them could have been trapped inside the vast network of tunnels. They say air pockets and spaces in the tunnels could offer better chances of survival. Teams have pulled three people alive from tunnels in recent days. A woman was also rescued from her buried house over the weekend, sparking a glimmer of hope for devastated communities. Nepal's Prime Minister Birendra Shah has linked the disaster to climate change. He's expected to raise the issue at the upcoming meeting of the UN General Assembly, calling for stronger climate action and climate justice. Arnold Gay tells us more.
4: It comes amid a growing debate over what some call climate realism. It's the idea that climate policy needs to be grounded in what is practically achievable, including adapting to climate impacts that can no longer be avoided. Former US Vice President and climate advocate Al Gore is in Singapore to train a new generation of climate advocates. He rejected the idea of climate realism in a conversation with CNA, calling it another form of climate denial.
5: Well, it's nonsense. The so-called climate realism propaganda is yet more, yet another form of climate denial. Mm-hmm. Actually, what we're seeing is an unstoppable transition away from fossil fuels. They're dirty, they're polluting, not only with the heat-trapping pollution, but also the particulate pollution that kills almost 9 million people a year just from the soot that comes from the burning of fossil fuels. And meanwhile, we have seen solar electricity become by far the cheapest energy in the history of the world.

0: fuel for solar and wind is free. They can't charge for the sun, they can't charge for the wind, and so naturally this most powerful industry in history, which sells the dirty fossil fuels, is going all out to oppose this transition. And unfortunately, in some nations, including my own, the politicians are under the thumb of these powerful fossil fuel companies. And that is what we have to overcome.
1: The trade spat between the U.S. and Canada is deepening. Canada is about to impose retaliatory duties on a range of U.S. goods today. In retaliation for American tariffs of 50% slapped on Canadian imports last month. Elizabeth Neal tells us more.
2: President Donald Trump raising the stakes by threatening to block the sale of Canadian plane maker Bombardier in the U.S. unless it agrees to build planes in America. Mr. Trump, in a post on Truth Social, complained of unjust and unfair bilateral trade provisions. He accused Canada of blocking American banks and companies from doing business there, declaring that era is over. He said Canadian firms must stop treating America like a, quote, piggy bank and must build in the U.S. if they want access to the market. Canada broke off the talks, citing last-minute restrictions introduced by U.S. negotiators and unacceptable threats to the French language and Quebec's culture. There have been no negotiations to ease the standoff since.
1: From Washington, D.C., Jagriti Dave has more on the White House strategy in its trade spat with Canada.
3: This isn't the first time that the president has made threats to Bombardier, and those previous threats didn't end up materializing. And we need to note that the president doesn't necessarily have the authority to stop the sales of planes of a foreign company. That's for the Federal Aviation Administration, and they've approved the deliveries of the Bombardier jet. So in a way, this isn't really about Bombardier itself, and aviation hasn't been impacted so far by the tariff standoff. But what the president might be doing is hinting at what escalation could look like. Most Bombardier private jets use U.S. engines. Up to 64% of Bombardier's revenue comes from the U.S., and it's the U.S. is Bombardier's largest market. So this seems to be a threat to put pressure on Canada at a sensitive moment just before their tariffs come into effect, and because Canada is saying that it's not returning to the negotiating table until the US is ready. But as with all of this, there's a catch. Bombardier has 3,000 US employees and 2,800 US suppliers. So the president's threat here would have an impact on the United States as well as Canada. And it just shows how this whole tariff war is a double-edged sword for these two neighbors whose economies are so closely intertwined.
4: Here in Singapore, a salary review for political office holders and members of parliament will come under the spotlight when parliament sits today. Prime Minister Lawrence Wong and Coordinating Minister for Public Services Chan Chun Sing will be delivering ministerial statements on the topic. The statements will respond to a review by an independent committee set up to look into the salaries of political office holders. Parliamentarians will get to debate on the ministerial statements on Thursday. No amendments are allowed and the issue will not be put to a vote.
1: The salaries of political office holders in Singapore, including that for the President and Prime Minister, have not been adjusted since 2012. Jill Newbron explains why salary reviews have been repeatedly deferred.
5: The framework is meant to be reviewed every 5 years. The first review in 2017 froze the salaries amid economic uncertainty in the preceding years. 3 years later, the pandemic struck. Political office holders took a three-month pay cut to show solidarity with Singaporeans, and these included the President, Prime Minister, and Cabinet Ministers. The move was part of a broader call for unity during the crisis. Well, the next five-year review was due in 2023, but it was deferred because of what the government called other pressing issues, including uncertainties in the global geopolitical situation and domestic economic concerns. Well, earlier this year, Coordinating Minister for Public Services, Chan Chun Sing, said it was timely to undertake another review. An eight-member independent committee convened, covering the salary framework for all political appointment holders, MPs and NMPs. It submitted its recommendations to the government in April. But a month later, Mr. Chan said the Middle East conflict created major economic uncertainties, clouding Singapore's outlook. And he added that the government would wait until the impact on Singapore is clearer before releasing the committee's report together with a response.
4: The National Environment Agency says Singapore's 24-hour PSI is forecast to be in the moderate to low unhealthy range. As at 8 a.m., the 24-hour PSI was between 57 and 69 in the moderate range, and the one-hour PM2.5 concentration readings were in the normal band. NEA says dense smoke plumes from fires in parts of Sumatra and West Kalimantan continue to drift towards Singapore. It says some rain is expected over Kalimantan in the coming days, but Singapore and parts of Sumatra are expected to stay dry.
1: In sports and in tennis, Naomi Osaka's wait for another Grand Slam title continues after a fourth-round exit at the US Open. She lost 1-6, 4-6 to Elena Rybakina. Osaka was managing an Achilles injury and said she was disappointed she could not push off properly on her foot. But the 28-year-old says motherhood and life beyond tennis have changed how she views success. Osaka last won a Grand Slam at the Australian Open in 2021. She then later stepped away from tennis and gave birth to daughter Shai 3 years ago. And those are your headlines. For more news, you can stay with us right here on CNA 938 or you can check out cna.asia.
4: On the roads, we have an accident on SLE towards BKE after Upper Thompson Road. Avoid Lane 1. An accident as well on the PIE towards Changi after KJE. Avoid Lanes 1 and 2. A vehicle breakdown on BKE towards Woodlands after KJE. A vehicle breakdown on PIE towards Tuas after Toh Guan Road. There's also heavy traffic in CT Tunnel towards AYE at Havelock Road exit. Heavy traffic on Bartley Viaduct towards Portsdown between Bartley Road and Airport Road.
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4: Looking at the weather, we're expecting a partly cloudy day today with temperatures of between 26 and 34 degrees Celsius. The PSI reading between 57 and 69, which is in the moderate range.
1: Thank you for staying with us right here on CNA 938. Your time is just past 9:12 a.m. It is the second hour of the morning report. So 2 hours down, Kok Ing, how has it been so far?
4: I think I'm alive.
1: I know the morning shift, if you're not used to it, it can be quite...
4: I actually like it.
1: You like it?
4: I like it. Because, okay, you know, you get a job done early in the day, you front load it, and then you have the rest of the day to yourself.
1: Yeah, yes. That is true. But of course, the work continues still actually in the afternoon because we have to prep for the next day. But that's with news, right? It's a 24-hour cycle. There is no rest because we are always monitoring the latest developments. We, of course, it's all for our viewers, our readers, our listeners out there, so that you get the latest from us right here on CNA. Kok Ing, I have to ask you, so I've asked you earlier on whether you still have a habit of reading. Now, not so much
4: books, but right? More like news, you know, because we're in news, right? We have to keep up to date. Yeah. Yes. Mostly news articles and long form articles, but not so much books, lah.
1: Yeah, not so much of the fiction books, non-fiction reports, as it were, right?
4: Yeah.
1: Sometimes pages and pages of reports and studies that we have to digest.
4: Don't remind me.
1: Okay, so over the weekend, the National Library Board launched a new scheme that rewards people for reading at least 15 minutes a day. Readers can earn CrowdTask SG points, which can then eventually be converted into cash.
4: Nice.
1: And on the first Friday of every month, one popular ebook will be available on the NLB mobile app for instant borrowing.
4: Now, all these come as part of a 5-year movement to make reading a lifelong habit here at home. But the idea of essentially being paid to read has also sparked some debate. And we want to hear from you. can incentives really get us reading more?
1: So we have a listener here, Shala, who has chimed in. Shala says, we are trying to cultivate readers in our home with the kids, and we go to NLB once in 2 weeks. It is all is full, so that is encouraging to see. And then Shala talks about one of her biggest pet peeves is that computer games NLB has for kids. Before they think about giving money, Shala says, as an incentive, the lowest hanging fruit is to convert the kids who are already in the library. So if you go to the library, you'll see all the kids crowding around the computer, fighting with one another to play computer games. So continue to text us. Let us know. Can incentives really get us reading more? Text us 963-11938. But for now, we want to speak with Dr. Sadie Jane Huff, Editor-in-Chief of the Singapore Journal of Library and Information Management. She is also the former president of the Library Association of Singapore. Dr. Sadie Jane, thank you for joining us this morning. I have to ask you first, Doc, do you still read now? And what do you read?
7: Okay, good morning, guys. Happy Star Trek Day, by the way.
4: Star Trek Day? Oh, yes. I didn't know.
7: Yes, it's Star Trek Day, 60th anniversary. But I will digress if I go on.
1: Okay.
7: So, okay, do I still read? Yes. In fact, I have a personal goal of 365 books this year.
1: Oh, so wouldn't that be one a book a day?
4: That is,
7: Yeah, thereabouts.
1: Okay.
7: Maybe I should have put on my nerd glasses as well, huh?
4: The jaw dropping.
7: Okay, so what do I read now? Yeah. So I actually read a mix of things. Given, you know, I'm editor-in-chief of a journal, I've obviously got to read journals. I'm not complaining because I actually enjoy journals. I also read fiction, and I actually read kids' books.
1: Okay. So that is quite a repertoire of selection, yeah?
7: There's a reason for kids' books, actually, because even I myself, I mean, I have a target, yes, but I'm not going to be like, oh, I have to hit the target, otherwise, oh no, woe is me.
1: Yeah.
7: It's more of when I have a reading slump, which happens, oh my God, it happens. And when I have a reading slump, that's my go-to, because it kickstarts the interest as well.
1: Yeah, of course, indeed.
4: That's interesting.
1: Okay, so talking about slumps, right? Doctor, books are—they are also now competing with TikTok, YouTube, games, streaming for attention. So many things happening at the same time right now.
7: Yes,
1: has it actually become harder for us to sit down and read?
7: To be honest, I think it has, because our attention spans have definitely changed. We used to be able to be like, you know, remember TV in the 80s where 80s, 90s, you have to wait for that weekly episode.
4: Yep. Love it.
7: Versus now, it's just like, okay, you can binge watch it whenever you want.
4: Yeah.
7: When you want, where you want, etc. And you can decide, you want to do 5 minutes, 10 minutes. You're not going to be like, oh my God, I didn't set the VCR. How now? I'm going to miss it. You know what I mean?
1: Yeah.
4: I love it. It was like an event, right? Event, everyone watching at the same time.
7: Exactly. Yeah. Okay, now I feel better. We're all the same, well, same age group, lah. So not so bad. But you know what I'm saying? That time, that patience is lost to a certain extent because everything needs to be done now. I want it now and I want it bite-sized. So I feel, it's an unfortunate loss, but it's not something that can not be rectified.
4: Now, for people who find themselves reaching for their phone after just a few pages, can we actually rebuild our ability to concentrate on reading for longer?
7: Well, we have to start somewhere. So, you know, starting with that few pages is actually a good start. So what I would suggest is you start with a chapter. Now, if you choose a long book and a chapter is like 40 pages, that's on you, mate. It's not on, you know. So you choose a book with shorter chapters. So maybe like mysteries, thrillers, you know, something like that where it's shorter, then you can cultivate it slowly. So for me personally, that's what I do with a slump. If I don't start with a kid's book or graphic novel or comics, what I do is I start with books with shorter chapters. So I go, okay, chapter one, and then next day, two chapters, and so on and so forth.
1: Okay.
7: So it's not forcing myself, but it's just encouraging the brain to calm down and digest and be present for that book that you're reading.
1: Okay, so that brings us then to NLB's idea of rewarding people for reading 15 minutes a day. Doctor, can an incentive like this genuinely help build a reading habit or rebuild a reading habit here in Singapore?
7: Let me throw the question back to you.
1: Okay.
7: Will it incentivize you to read?
4: It will, honestly. For me.
1: Coin says
4: for
1: yes.
4: Me, yes, it will.
1: Coin says yes. For me, okay.
4: But how much money are we talking about here?
1: So we don't know. We don't quite
7: thousand,
1: know yet.
7: I think.
1: Yeah. Oh, $1,000. Okay.
4: $1,000. Of course.
7: Okay. No, no, no. Not $1,000, dude. I'll be reading like I'll take leave and just read. It's, if I remember seeing it right, I think it's like 1,000 gems and you get $1.
1: Yeah. Oh. Sort of like
7: something
1: a,
7: like that.
1: Yeah. So you convert these points that you
4: tough money
1: accumulated.
4: Huh?
1: For me, I think it's. I mean, it's time. I feel it's time for me. Not so much the cash. Yes, I think it's nice to be incentivized to read. But even if I were to get, I don't know, $100, $200, $300, but if I'm not having that time set aside, I still will not be able to pick up a book and actually read.
7: Mm. Yeah, so for me, how I see it is, it's kind of clever. Because I was a bit shocked when I first read it. Because I was part of the Read SG when it first started. I was a little bit shocked, but then, given today's day and age, they're actually gamifying it, which is a bit of a trend thing. I don't know whether it's as hot as it was like a couple of years ago, but
1: gamifying things,
7: it is kind of smart. Mm. Yes. So the rewards, especially if you're a kid, every dollar counts, right?
1: Yeah.
7: So those rewards can actually jumpstart something. And if I remember right, when I logged into the app yesterday, I actually saw that if you log in every day, there's a minimum. So 15 minutes and, you know, over an hour or something like that. Now, don't cheat the system. Read. Actually read, okay? Well,
4: these things are actually based on the app now.
1: Mm-hmm.
4: Oh, okay.
1: Yeah, there's an app for it.
7: Well, they have it on a website.
4: I mean,
7: it
4: doesn't count if you read like a proper paper, you know, physical book.
1: So you've got to report and record, yeah.
4: Mm. Oh.
1: Yeah.
7: Yeah, so what happens is you actually... It's a trust system,
1: yes,
7: I feel.
1: Trust
7: because
1: system,
7: I just
1: correct.
7: Logged in 60 minutes and then submit and I thought I had to take a picture of the book or something and no.
1: Okay.
4: Okay.
7: So I find that the rewards can jumpstart the routine for kids especially or even those who are reluctant to read. And it's important to pair it with autonomy as well as make it enjoyable.
1: Yeah.
7: So that's why I'm saying gamifying it actually kind of helps.
1: Okay.
7: So if you frame the coins as, you know, well done, you turned up and you read for 15 minutes plus. The kids get to choose their own books. Don't force the books on the kids. You know, and don't be like, don't succumb to all this book talk. You must read this book or, and you know, New York Times bestseller list and all that. Read what you want. Even if you pick a book because the cover is pretty, I'm not going to judge you because I do it myself. Go for it.
1: As long as
7: just read. As long as you read, exactly.
4: You know, but this idea of being paid to read, is there a risk that once you attach a reward to reading, people do it for the money rather than for the enjoyment?
7: Of course, there will always be that. But remember this, if they're really reading for at least 15 minutes, by the time the month or so is over, you would have cultivated a habit indirectly. That's how I feel. So I'm trying to be very positive about this and that people are doing it. Okay, obviously the money is always going to be a motivator, okay? Let's be honest.
1: Yes.
7: But once that habit is cultivated and you're doing it, because you have to log in every day. Once that is cultivated, hopefully habits like these are hard to break.
1: Yeah. It becomes almost as a part of your daily life, yeah?
7: To yes, correct.
1: Pick up and then hopefully it becomes almost automatic in that sense.
7: Yeah, and if the book is good, it makes it even better because you're like, what's going to happen next, you know?
1: Yeah. Okay, so now school holidays are ongoing. It means more free time, but potentially more screen time as well, Doctor. What is your advice for families using this period to make reading something they actually enjoy together? How do we balance that between reading and screen time?
7: first, they should actually start with a visit either to a bookshop or to a library. Let the kid go browse. They themselves should browse. Each of them should find a book that they like, whether they are buying it or they're borrowing it. Each of them find a book that they like, and then they can set, say, after dinner, because, you know, everyone works late, right? After dinner, 15 minutes before bedtime, because reading actually helps your mind calm down and go to sleep better. 15 minutes before the kids' bedtime, because adults have a bit more freedom, right? So before the kids' bedtime, spend that time read together. Either read with the kid if the kid's still young, or read the book out loud to the kid if the kid's still young. Otherwise, read together with the kid, 15 minutes, that's it. No phones, no radio, no TV, nothing, nothing in the background. Just focus on reading. Because when you're first starting to read and pick up a book, silence is your best friend. That's for me personally anyway. Because there's no distractions. So read in silence for 15 minutes, that's it. And then,
4: you know, and I like what you said.
7: That's good family quality time.
4: I like what you said about having the kids themselves pick up a book when they browse, you know, because some parents sometimes they get too hung up about what counts as proper reading.
7: Yes.
4: So if your child loves comics, manga or graphic novels, should you just embrace it?
7: Mm-hmm. Correct. But at the same time, also remember, manga, graphic novels, comics, well, basically everything's got a little bit of violence in it now. So make sure that, you know, if your kid's 3 and reading something that's for adults, because of the pretty cover, remember I mentioned we pick up books because of pretty covers, just make sure you know what your kid is reading. So I'm not saying to be like, oh, you can't read this, you can't read that, but make sure they're reading appropriate things for at least their age group or, you know, PG. Just be a little bit careful on that. You don't need them going all nuts on you, you know what I mean?
1: Yeah, yeah. Okay, so Dr. Sadie Jane, if all this, you know, parents reading to them, taking them to the library, going to a bookshop, all this, but then your child still insists, I just don't like reading. What should parents do, you know, without turning reading into another battle?
7: Okay, so what they should do is, they should acknowledge this.
1: Okay.
7: But they should reframe it. And tell the kid, you know what? Fine, that's fine. But maybe it's not that you don't like reading. Maybe it's just that you haven't found the right book. So let's give it another go. And then bring them to another section. So let's say if they were in the kids fiction section or kids literature section, and they picked up a book that's, you know, 50-50 whether they'll like it or not. What I suggest you do is go to the graphic novel section. Bring them to a comic book shop. It still counts as reading. So get them to pick other kinds of books.
1: Okay.
7: Maybe even other kinds of formats, because ebooks are available as well.
1: Yep. Yep. Dr. Sadie Jane, as we wrap up our conversation this morning, I'm going to put you on a spot right now by asking you this. I think I think you know where I'm going with this now. A book to recommend our listeners and for their kids, because you mentioned, you know, you read kids' books as well, right? So one adult book, quote unquote, and one, I suppose, kid-friendly book that you recommend for us to start.
7: Okay, so kid-friendly is easier.
1: Okay.
7: I would definitely recommend. I'm going to be greedy. I'm recommending two.
1: Sure, yes, go ahead.
7: One is Matilda.
1: Okay. Oh, yes. I love that. Yeah. Matilda.
7: Yes. It is brilliant. And Charlie and the Chocolate Factory.
1: Ah, okay. So both by Roald Dahl, yeah?
4: Mm.
7: Yes.
1: Okay. What about an adult book?
7: Okay. Adult books. Oh.
1: Too many to choose from.
7: Stephen Fry's Greek mythology series.
1: Okay. Stephen Fry's Greek mythology series. You've heard it from the expert herself? Okay.
7: One more thing. When you do that, make sure you get the audiobook to read along with you. Stephen Fry is absolutely brilliant.
4: We're talking about Stephen Fry, the actor?
7: Yes.
1: Yes.
4: Oh.
1: That one. Yeah, correct.
4: He does books too.
7: Yes. Ooh. And he's absolutely brilliant. So listen to the audiobook as you read the book.
1: Okay.
7: Because it just brings everything to life. Because he does the voices and everything.
1: There we go. So
7: it counts, huh?
1: You've heard the recommendation from the expert herself, Dr. Sidi Jin. This has been a fascinating chat with you. Thank you so much for your time and your recommendation as well.
4: We learned that today is Star Trek Day.
1: Yeah, and we learned today that Star Trek Day.
7: I'm actually using my Star Trek outfit.
1: There we go. For our listeners who are wondering, we do have Dr. Sadie Jane on Zoom as well. You of course cannot see her, but we can see her. She does have her Star Trek outfit on as well. Dr. Sadie Jane, thank you so much once again for setting aside time to speak with us. We look forward to our next chat with you. Perhaps we do like a little milestone check of this new scheme.
7: Sounds good. Anytime. You guys have a good day.
1: You have a good day as well. We've been speaking there with Dr. Sadie Jen Huff, Editor-in-Chief of the Singapore Journal of Library and Information Management. She is also the former President of the Library Association of Singapore.
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1: Your time is 9:30. Let's get you the latest from the CNA newsroom. Travellers in Indonesia are finally on the move again after days of disruption. The country's main Soekarno-Hatta airport and four other travel hubs near the city or around the island of Java have now reopened after being shut due to a volcanic eruption. The Transport Ministry says that the threat of ash from Mount Anak Krakatau has eased. More than 340,000 people were stranded, with nearly 3,000 flights affected. Authorities at the capital's main airport extended closures twice, while airport authorities conducted ash tests every 30 minutes to decide when it would be safe to resume flights. The volcano has erupted repeatedly since late Friday. Schools across Jakarta were affected, with authorities moving classes online. And the danger is still not over. Indonesia's geological agency has warned that the probability of more eruptions remains high. Benoit Ten, associate professor at the Asian School of the Environment at NTU, explained the difference between volcanic ash and haze and spoke about air safety.
10: The surge surpassed the peak.
1: And we bring you there that report by Benoit Ten.
11: Both haze and volcanic ash are small particles that are transported by the wind. In that case, Anak Krakatau was sending ash at a higher level than usually the haze is emitted. The haze is the burning on the ground, so it's emitted at ground level, and volcanic eruptions inject volcanic ash much higher in the atmosphere. So those winds at higher elevations tend to be stronger, faster, meaning that the ash can be transported long distances in a quite short amount of time and would impact flights because the ash is at flight level as opposed to the haze, which is close to the ground.
1: Rescuers in Nepal are focusing search efforts on more than 100 workers believed to be trapped in tunnels. A string of recent rescues have sparked hope for more survivors nearly 2 weeks after the catastrophic flood. Search operations continue after Nepalis marked the final day of mourning, with at least 1,300 killed and thousands more missing. 900 of those are still unaccounted for have been working on hydroelectric projects across the country. And army rescuers believe more than 120 of them could have been trapped inside the vast network of tunnels. They say air pockets and spaces in the tunnels could offer better chances of survival. Teams have pulled 3 people alive from tunnels in recent days. A woman was also rescued from her buried house over the weekend, sparking a glimmer of hope for devastated communities. Singapore-based non-profit teams say damaged roads and monsoon conditions are making it harder to deliver aid to affected communities. CNA's Arnold Gay tells us more in this report, which features Leon Yip, Chief Executive of Mercy Relief.
12: Mercy Relief, for example, is heading towards Rasuwa, 120 kilometers north of Kathmandu, to deliver $120,000 worth of aid to about 1,800 people. It includes food, hygiene supplies, as well as blankets and cooking equipment. But getting there could take much longer than usual. The team says the journey normally takes 2 to 3 hours, but could take up to 12 hours now due to damaged roads.
13: It's actually the monsoon season in Nepal, right? So occurrences like mudslides and stoppages due to flooding, in the road, they are not uncommon, right? So that also compounds the challenges in transporting not just people, but of course supplies to the affected areas.
12: Despite challenging terrain and sporadic landslides, nonprofit Humanity Matters has reached Nuwakot. It's helping to restore the drinking water supply for over 1,000 security personnel and prison inmates. The group says parts of the prison facility's walls were smashed and washed away. It has since established an interim water treatment station within the prison.
1: Vietnamese leader Tô Lâm is set to hold talks with Russian President Vladimir Putin in Moscow as the two countries seek to deepen ties. Russian state media say discussions are expected to cover trade, science and education, as well as defense cooperation. And Mr. Tô Lâm will also attend a joint forum on strategic technologies. Ahead of his departure, the Vietnamese leader expressed confidence that the visit would strengthen the two countries' strategic partnership. Vietnam's foreign ministry says the trip is aimed at building greater political trust and creating a more favorable environment for cooperation. It also hopes to mobilize more international resources for the country's development. With the time at 9:35, let's get you some business news.
4: The Japanese yen strengthened to its highest level in 7 months, rising into the $154 range. CNN's Elizabeth New has more.
2: The surge surpassed the peak that it reached after a rare coordinated intervention that Japan undertook with the US in July. There was no clear trigger for this move now. The yen's rally had been building since last week amid increased expectations of faster policy tightening by the Bank of Japan and the potential for Japanese investors to shift their funds home. Some analysts also pointed to thin trading during the U.S. holiday, helping to exaggerate the moves and break below the key 155 level that may have fueled further yen buying. Now, traders now reassessing the basket currency's outlook and see potential for a sustained reversal. A BOJ rate hike next week will provide further support to the currency. And markets are now pricing in a more than 85% chance of a rate hike. A BOJ board member, Hajime Takata, last week reinforced speculation that the central bank could even deliver an outsized rate increase.
1: The US dollar slid 0.2% overnight, which helped to boost the Japanese currency's 7-month high. But the US dollar's weakness was much broader than the yen. The euro and the pound also gained against it. That comes despite markets pricing in a roughly 60% chance of a Federal Reserve rate hike next week, a prospect that would typically support the US dollar. Those expectations have risen after Friday's stronger-than-expected jobs report. US stock futures are mostly lower as investors weigh the prospect of tighter Fed policy against the fresh rise in oil prices, which threatens to add to inflation pressures in the US.
4: The trade spat between the US and Canada is deepening. President Donald Trump is raising the stakes by threatening to block the sale of Canadian plane maker Bombardier in the US unless it agrees to build planes in America. Mr. Trump accused Canada of blocking American banks and companies from doing business there, declaring that era is over. There's been no response from Ottawa or Bombardier, which Mr. Trump claims gets more than half its revenue from the US. It comes as Canada gets set to impose duties on a range of US goods today. That's in retaliation for Mr. Trump's 50% tariffs that he slapped on $20 billion US dollars worth of Canadian imports last month after trade talks collapsed. Canada cited last-minute restrictions introduced by U.S. negotiators and unacceptable threats to the French language and Quebec's culture. Jagruti Dave, reporting for CNA from Washington, D.C., said that Mr. Trump's threat may be empty, but does hint at the direction he's thinking of taking the wider trade standoff and the impact it could have.
3: The president doesn't necessarily have the authority to stop the sales of planes of a foreign company. That's for the Federal Aviation Administration, and they've approved the deliveries of the Bombardier jet. So in a way, this isn't really about Bombardier itself, and aviation hasn't been impacted so far by the tariff standoff. But what the president might be doing is hinting at what escalation could look like. Most Bombardier private jets use US engines. Up to 64% of Bombardier's revenue comes from the US, and the US is Bombardier's largest market. So this seems to be a threat to put pressure on Canada at a sensitive moment just before their tariffs come into effect, and because Canada is saying that it's not returning to the negotiating table until the US is ready. But as with all of this, there's a catch. Bombardier has 3,000 US employees and 2,800 US suppliers. So the president's threat here would have an impact on the United States as well as Canada. And it just shows how this whole tariff war is a double-edged sword for these two neighbors whose economies are so closely intertwined.
1: And on to a story on oil prices. They continue to rally towards the $100 per barrel mark as rising tensions in the Middle East threaten new supply disruptions. Oil prices are hovering around a six-week high. Saudi Aramco's Jazan oil refinery was hit with fresh attacks yesterday. The Financial Times reports officials are assessing the damage to the plant, which refines nearly 400,000 barrels of oil per day. Traders are weighing the potential for a renewed supply crunch as US and Iran ramp up tit-for-tat strikes on tankers in the Strait of Hormuz over the weekend. Reports say only 5 to 8 million barrels of oil has left the vital oil choke point since June, compared to around 20 million barrels per day of oil transit before the war. Iran says it is close to finalizing an agreement with Oman over a temporary safe route through the strait. And those are your business headlines. You can get more as it breaks right here on CNA 938 or on CNA.asia. An early look at Asian markets. Singapore's SDI dropped 0.6% to 5,758 points. All three lenders are down. DBS Bank fell 0.6% to $78.04. OCBC Bank is also down 0.6% and is at $31.68. UOB dipped 0.8%. It is at $41.42. In the rest of Asia, Japan's Nikkei is in the green. South Korea's Kospi is also seeing gains of 1.3%. Australia's AXX 200 fell 0.7%. And China's markets have just opened.
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4: Well, on the roads, we have a vehicle breakdown on PIE towards Changi at ECP City exit. Heavy traffic on the PIE towards Tuas at Clementi Avenue 6 exit. And heavy traffic too on the PIE towards Changi between KPE and Toa Payoh exit 16A.
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1: Right here on CNA 938. Thank you for staying with us right here on CNA 938. It is the final stretch of the morning report with me, Harianto and Kocking. Good morning to you. How has it been so far?
4: Loving it. Yeah, I love it.
1: Yeah, it's good. Yeah, and again, it's a milestone for me because this is the first time I am getting a male co-host
4: and
1: with me.
4: After two hours, do you feel like there's a difference with a male co-host?
1: I think it's not so much the gender itself. I think different hosts, different presenters give different takes. And then it's a different journey and different experience for me. Yeah. So it's been great. And then I've said this to the other, our colleagues as well, other TV colleagues as well, that it's always nice to have you guys on with us because it is very rare that we get to collaborate.
4: Oh,
1: right. On projects, one being, of course, you know, we are on different mediums and on the other, of course, we are on different shifts. Mm. Right. I'm on the morning shift. You are on the afternoon.
4: Yeah,
1: we don't quite also see each other in the office. Right, right. Because, you know, by the time you come in, I'm probably heading out already of a shift in the morning. So it's always nice to have you guys come over and then we have sort of
4: nice
1: this collaboration.
4: Nice for me to come over and experience what it's like to, you know, be on radio because, you know, on TV is a whole new experience. It's like over here, you don't have to worry about your hair or makeup, you know.
1: Don't
4: have to suit up.
1: Okay, but for our listeners, of course, if you're wondering, you know, is Kocking still very presentable this morning? He still is. He's clad very nicely in a long sleeve t-shirt.
4: You see, you can don't see that on TV.
1: Yeah, that is true. That is true. Yeah, hair is still kempt, still looking very fresh, even though it's he had to be here by 6 a.m. Still looking fresh and good. But hey, yeah, it's been fun having you as
4: well. Thank you for making this easy.
1: No worries at all. We are going to have, I think, at the end of the month, at the end of this month, we are going to have you back on again.
4: Yes.
1: Yeah?
4: I think it's on the 29th and 30th, if I'm not wrong.
1: Yeah. So certainly
4: front selling it, yeah.
1: Indeed. So certainly looking forward to those 2 days hosting with you again. In the meantime now, we want to focus on something that people are talking about online when the story first was published late last week. It's gained quite a bit of attention online. And what are we talking about? We're talking about permit schemes. So
4: that's
1: pyramid
4: right.
1: schemes, they are not quite a new concept. It's been around, but we are now seeing reports emerging about more Singaporeans who may have been caught up in them. You know, sometimes we think we know what a pyramid scheme is, right, when we see one. But thing is, what happens if it doesn't quite look like a scam? You know, what if the person introducing you to it is a close friend, a family member, someone who you trust?
4: I actually had this happen to me because, I mean, I didn't know about, I mean, okay, I didn't connect the dots until this news came about.
1: Yeah,
4: you know, because this news is about some pyramid scheme that involved Singaporeans in this Chinese city of Nanning.
1: Yes.
4: Yeah. And then I remember this friend of mine actually asked me if I wanted to like join this scheme, you know?
1: Okay.
4: Just to travel to Nanning. Like,
1: and it's Nanning itself, specifically.
4: Yeah, that's right.
1: Oh.
4: That's how I connected. Oh, you know, this thing is blowing up now.
1: Yeah.
4: But, you know, I didn't like, I mean, he's a good friend of mine, but I didn't. Nothing just didn't appeal to me, so I just thought like, oh, I'll give it a pass, you know.
1: Okay.
4: Yeah. So actually, it happened to me. Yeah,
1: it's happened
4: real.
1: To you. And what happened after that? Did you report them? Did you?
4: I didn't know it was a legal scheme.
1: Ah, so you just dismissed it as okay,
4: yeah,
1: it's
4: something I'm not interested
1: quote unquote
4: in.
1: Investment,
4: you know, a lobang that a friend introduced, and I'm not interested in it. Yeah, I didn't know it's illegal.
1: Okay. So you just thought, okay, it's yet another quote-unquote investment opportunity in that sense.
4: Yeah,
1: okay,
4: and it requires you to fly there, I think, for a few days, maybe several times a year. I'm like thinking, what's a Nanning? And did some Googling and I thought, oh, not really interested.
1: Not your thing,
4: not my cup of tea.
1: Yeah, not your cup of tea. That's the thing, right? For you, it's it's easy because, you know, you were not, I would imagine you were not pressured into it right?
4: Or was it just told? And
1: correct. Especially if it's a close friend as well. So that's the thing. What happens if, say, your close friend, your family member pressured you into it and convinced you that, hey, you are missing out on something that is good.
4: A golden opportunity.
1: Opportunity, correct. Yeah. Thing is, I guess it gets even more complicated when you find that someone close and you know that someone close is involved in such a scheme. What would you do? So this is what we are asking you this week on The Big Question, right? What would you do if someone close is involved in a pyramid scheme? Text us, 963-11938. You can send us a voice note as well on WhatsApp, or you can call us at 669-11938. We will discuss this on The Big Question on Thursday. What would you do if someone close is involved in a pyramid scheme? Text us, 963-11938. Alrighty, on to our final chat for today. Brent has pushed towards $98 as tensions around the Strait of Hormuz keep energy risks elevated.
4: But if oil stays here, how might it change the inflation and Fed outlook from here? And early on Open for Business, we asked King Lip, Chief Strategist and Partner at Baker Avenue Wealth Management, and here's what he had to say.
0: Well, it's oil prices is definitely something the Fed is looking at. The issue that I think is ongoing is the CPI number, which is due this week, is backward looking, while oil prices tell us where inflation may be going. So, you know, if oil hits 100, I don't think the Fed necessarily hikes immediately. It really is what the effect of hitting 100 does in terms of infecting overall inflation. And that's something that it's a little bit harder for the Fed to put their finger on.
4: Now, tanker traffic through the Strait of Hormuz is still moving with U.S. Navy support. How serious is the risk of a broader disruption to energy supplies? And at what point does that become a bigger macro problem rather than just an oil market story?
0: I would argue that it's probably a macro problem now. Unfortunately, it doesn't seem like there is any near-term off-ramp in terms of the Iran and U.S. war, which means that, you know, for investors in the U.S., having some exposure to the energy sector makes sense. It's a portfolio hedge if against inflation and, unfortunately, continued escalation of the U.S.-Iran war. So it has global repercussions in terms of inflation, in terms of rates and overall, you know, volatility, if you would.
1: Okay. King, we are also looking at Treasury yields. They are already elevated with the 10-year recently near 4.8%. CPI is due Friday as well. If inflation comes in hotter than expected, how vulnerable is the bond market to another sharp leg higher in yields?
0: Yeah, it's a good question. I would say this, that the bond market has, for most intents and purposes, have already sort of priced in a potential Fed hike. If you look at the 2-year Treasury yield, it's about 60 basis points higher than the Fed funds rate. And the Fed funds tends to follow the 2-year Treasury. So that's why some will argue that the market has already done the Fed's job. Inflation does get hot. Let's just say it comes in around 20 basis points, 0.2%. I think it's a bit of a coin flip for the Fed. If it comes at that 0.3%, I think the Fed has to raise rates.
4: Now, King, you've said that earnings remain bullish, but interest rates are the so-called speed limit for U.S. stocks. And with yields this high, where does that speed limit start becoming a genuine break on the equity rally?
0: That's exactly right. You know, earnings have been fantastic. Q2 earnings came in at 30%. So yields are the break right now. We are expecting more market volatility due to higher bond yields. We're expecting market volatility due to seasonal headwinds. September tends to be the worst month for U.S. stock markets historically. And now we have the uncertainty of the U.S. midterms. So we got some headwinds here in the near term.
1: Let's now talk about the yen, King. Treasury yields have risen, but the dollar has weakened. Yen has strengthened to around 154, its strongest since February. Is that mainly about changing Fed and BOJ expectations, or is confidence in dollar assets also being tested here?
0: I think it's many different factors. I think it's the Bank of Japan basically sort of saber-rattling, if you would. They want the yen to be stronger. I think they want to show that they're serious. But it does have some repercussions. You know, the yen is really a global liquidity story. Japan has historically been a major source of cheap global funding. A slowly strengthening yen is manageable. A rapidly strengthening yen can force what we call a carry trade unwind. And then U.S. investors would need to be careful. You know, they need to sell their assets, their high beta assets, if that's the case.
4: Now, if that move continues, how serious is the risk of a broader unwind of yen-funded carry trades? And could that spill over into the U.S. equities?
0: That's what we expect. I mean, we think it's a low probability of that happening. But if it does happen and the carry trade unwinds, what we expect is high beta stocks to take the most hit. Usually, investors are not selling their worst assets. They're selling the most liquid assets. That happens to be mega cap, high beta tech stocks.
1: So Oracle reports this week with $638 billion of remaining contracted revenue, much of it tied to AI, but it also expects to raise around $40 billion this fiscal year. King, what does Oracle need to show now to prove that this huge AI build-out can generate adequate returns?
0: Yeah, that's a good question. I mean, Oracle doesn't necessarily have to show that demand is strong. That's pretty apparent already. What it does need to show is all the spending that it's done in terms of capital expenditures is starting to pay off. It's deeply cash flow negative right now. So I think we need to show some return. Otherwise, I think investors will punish the stock if it doesn't show some return on its CapEx.
4: We as well have Apple holding its first major product event under new CEO John Ternus tomorrow. What does Apple need to demonstrate beyond another iPhone cycle to justify the premium valuation?
0: Well, you know, Apple is one of our largest holdings, so we'll be watching that one very carefully. In our opinion, this isn't just an iPhone launch. It's what we call the opening act of the post-Tim Cook Apple era. So the CEO needs to demonstrate that innovation is accelerating again. And that goes beyond a shiny new iPhone, which is nice. You know, we love the Apple business. It's still a very great business, but valuation is high, you know, high multiples. So we really need to see the next generation of growth, which we believe is AI. It's the services business and a broader ecosystem of the intelligent devices.
1: King Lip, Chief Strategist and Partner at Baker Avenue Wealth Management, bringing us to the end of the morning report right here on CNA 938. So we will be back again tomorrow bright and early, myself and Ella. In the meantime, do keep Cheryl Goh company all the way till 2 p.m. on the midday show, and I will see you tomorrow.
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1: Dulux. We're going to unpack Singapore's latest hiring trends. Also, US Treasury yields are rising and the ripple effects could affect your mortgage, investments and everyday costs. Money Talks breaks down what to watch. That's all coming up this hour, but first, here's the news. Jakarta's main airport and four other travel hubs have reopened following days of disruptions due to volcanic ash. The air safety crisis triggered by the eruption of Mount Anak Krakato left hundreds of thousands of travellers stranded, with around 3,000 flights cancelled. Airport authorities conducted ash tests every 30 minutes to decide when it would be safe to resume flights. Mount Anak Krakato had erupted repeatedly since late Friday. Indonesia's geological agency has warned that the probability of further eruptions remains high. Benoit Tin is associate professor at the Asian School of Environment and director at the Centre for Geohazard Observations of the Earth Observatory of Singapore at NTU, and he has more on whether the volcanic ash may add on to the haze in the region.
2: Both haze and volcanic ash are small particles that are transported by the wind. In that case, Anak Krakato was sending ash at a higher level than usually the haze is emitted. The haze is the burning on the ground, so it's emitted at ground level, and volcanic eruptions inject volcanic ash much higher in the atmosphere. So those winds at higher elevations tend to be stronger, faster, meaning that the ash can be transported long distances in a quite short amount of time and would impact flights because the ash is at flight level as opposed to the haze, which is close to the ground.
1: In other news, Vietnamese leader Tho Lem is set to hold talks with Russian President Vladimir Putin in Moscow as the two countries seek to deepen ties. Russian state media say discussions are expected to cover trade, science and education, as well as defense cooperation. Leong Wai Kit has more on the timing of Mr. Tho Lem's visit as Vietnam steps up its diplomatic outreach in support of its economic ambitions.
3: In about 20 years' time, Vietnam wants to be a high-income status country. So it has to pull all the levers it can, including with foreign policy. That's where you can channel your investments, your trade, your cooperation, and the expertise of other countries transplanted into Vietnam. But on the external front, Vietnam's foreign policy is also changing. You can see Mr. Lim's intensive travels. He's diversifying his partners. And one expert pointed out that in the last couple of years, Vietnam has upgraded diplomatic ties with a dozen countries to the highest level, the comprehensive strategic partnership level. And this gives you a sense of the direction Vietnam is taking. Many analysts are saying that Vietnam is now the most important partner to Russia in terms of trade, in terms of investments, food security, in the context of Western isolation. Now, between Russia and ASEAN, it is still the same, that now Russia is more dependent on ASEAN and needs ASEAN more than the other way around. But there is still things that Russia can offer: science, space, nuclear technology, fertilizer supplies. But earlier this year, the warm ties were demonstrated because there was an ASEAN-Russia summit in Russia to mark 35 years of diplomatic ties.
1: Now, India wants its growing space industry to win a bigger share of the global market. Its official roadmap targets $11 billion in space exports by 2033. At the Bengaluru Space Expo, companies from Japan and Australia are among those exploring opportunities and collaborations in India. Priyata Brajabarsi reports on whether Indian space firms can turn their growing capabilities into sustained business overseas.
4: At this space expo in Bengaluru, Indian companies are showcasing everything from satellites to launch technology. The private sector has made significant technological advances, and in July, Skyroot Aerospace became the first

0: private Indian company to successfully launch a rocket into orbit. The next test is commercial. Can these companies win enough business overseas to become regular suppliers to the global space industry? Organizers say this year's expo brings together participants from more than 20 countries. India's official roadmap aims to grow its space economy to $44 billion by 2033, with $11 billion coming from exports. Analysts say reaching that target would require Indian firms to increasingly find customers beyond their home market. India has also made it easier for foreign companies to participate in its domestic space market. Malaysia's MIASAT received approval last year to offer satellite services in India through state-owned New Space India.
1: The private sector involvement in space activities, especially startups, has grown tremendously. We are definitely looking at this as a interesting market for Malaysia and MIASAT to grow in a big way in the future.
2: And you were hearing there from Ganendra Selvaraj, who is Chief Commercial Officer at MIASAT International South Asia, ending that report by Priyata Brajabrasi. Now, people from transnational families in South Korea are discovering they may not actually be citizens, even though they've lived their entire lives as Koreans. For them, it can mean suddenly being treated as foreigners in the country they call home. The issue stems from a little-known rule on dual nationality. Lim Yun-suk files this report from Seoul.
3: For years, these families believed they or their children were both Korean and foreign citizens. Now, many are finding that the Korean nationality is in doubt.
4: Under South Korea's law, dual citizenship is allowed in some cases. For instance, if you were born a citizen of both Korea and another country, such as the U.S., which grants birthright citizenship. Those who voluntarily acquire another nationality after birth lose their Korean citizenship at that point under the law. And that can include children whose parents applied for a foreign nationality on their behalf.
3: But many families say they were not aware of the rule and have continued living here as Korean citizens. Those we spoke to asked to remain anonymous to avoid jeopardizing their status. Other parents showed us audio recordings of calls to a government hotline where they were told their children could hold both nationalities. But when this father in Ansan checked directly with the Justice Ministry, he says he got a very different answer. The ministry said it is difficult to know how many children may be affected. It is seeking to amend the law so that children from international marriages can retain multiple nationalities. It is also considering a separate measure for people who have already lost a Korean nationality to allow them to restore it within a set period.
2: The United Nations Climate Agency is warning that decades of progress towards cleaner air could go up in smoke as worsening wildfires and heat waves drive up pollution. The World Meteorological Organization says climate change is fueling more frequent and intense extreme weather, producing microscopic pollutants that can travel vast distances. Arnold Gay has the details.
5: Of concern are particles known as PM2.5, small enough to penetrate deep into our lungs and our bloodstream. Extreme fire smoke events have tripled globally since the 1990s, with one study linking them to nearly 100,000 extra deaths every year. Now, the threat is growing as the planet warms. Heat waves can also increase ground-level ozone, raising the risk of respiratory disease and premature death. Tighter regulations have helped cut industrial and transport emissions across parts of Europe and North America. But rising wildfire pollution could erode that progress. Carried by winds, PM2.5 particles from burning vegetation can be felt far from the fires that produce them.
6: No matter how clean your city or your region is, because of reduced emissions due to whatever measures you put in place, if you had a lot of pollution brought about by wildfires, that has the potential to negatively impact your quality in those regions as well.
2: And that was Lorenzo Labrador, Scientific Officer at the World Meteorological Organization, ending that report by Arnold Gay. Now, the National Environment Agency says Singapore's 24-hour PSI is forecast to be in the moderate to low unhealthy range. As at 9 a.m., the 24-hour PSI was between 58 and 69, which is in the moderate range. and the 1 hour 2 PM 2.5 concentration readings were in the normal band. NEA says dense smoke plumes from fires in parts of Sumatra and West Kalimantan continue to drift towards Singapore. It says some rain is expected over Kalimantan in the coming days, but Singapore and parts of Sumatra are expected to stay dry. And a salary review for Singapore political office holders and members of parliament will come under spotlight when parliament sits today. Prime Minister Lawrence Wong and Coordinating Minister for Public Services Chan Chun Sing will be delivering ministerial statements on the topic. Their statements will respond to a review by an independent committee set up to look into the salaries of political office holders. Parliamentarians will get to debate on the ministerial statements on Thursday. No amendments are allowed and the issue will not be put to a vote. That's your news with me, Cheryl Goh. Headlines anytime on CNA 938 and CNA.asia. All right, 10:11 is the time on this Tuesday. It's the 8th of September. Let's do a quick check on the roads for you. Vehicle breakdown on the PIE towards Changi after Toh Guan Road. Please avoid lane 4. And we've got heavy traffic on the PIE towards Changi between KPE and Thompson Road. Traffic light blackout. This is at Jalan Boon Lay near Enterprise Road. As always, please do be patient. Drive carefully.
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2: Weather-wise today, partly cloudy for the rest of this Tuesday. Temperatures hitting a high of 35 degrees Celsius. And yes, PSI currently in the moderate range between 58 and 69.
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9: Now, Mind Your Money with Cheryl Goh.
2: Yes, hello. Welcome to Mind Your Money with me, Cheryl Goh. Now, Singapore's hiring outlook remains positive, but there are signs that employers are becoming more cautious. While demand is still strong in sectors like trade and logistics, finance and tech, many companies are taking longer to fill roles and becoming more selective about who they hire. So what does this mean for job seekers, fresh graduates and those looking to stay competitive in today's job market? Well, that's what we're going to discuss today with Joyce Bell, who is Business Development Director, Asia Pacific and Middle East at the Manpower Group. Joyce, nice to have you with us. Welcome to Mind Your Money.
10: Thank you, Cheryl. Thank you for having me.
2: So let's give us a bit of a snapshot of Singapore's hiring market right now. What's the biggest trend employers should be paying attention to?
10: Yes, I would describe the market as resilient, but much more intentional than before. Companies are still hiring, but they are being very deliberate about where they invest in talent. So we're seeing less broad hiring and more targeted hiring linked to business growth, new projects, digital transformation, and building future capabilities. And what's interesting is that from the companies that expect to hire, around 40% of them mentioned that growth is still the biggest hiring driver. So many organizations are creating new roles because they're expanding operations, entering new business areas, or launching projects that require very specialized skills. And at the same time, we are also seeing a strong focus on bringing in fresh capabilities, whether that is digital expertise, AI-related skills, or talent that can help organizations stay competitive in a changing market. So the biggest trend for me, and what we actually have been seeing over the last year, is really skills-based hiring. Mm. Employers are not thinking about just filling seats. They think much more about finding the skills that will help them to stay competitive and support their long-term business priorities.
2: Okay. So the latest survey by the Manpower Group also shows that Singapore's net employment outlook is holding steady at plus 13%, but fewer companies are planning to increase headcount. So tell us more, Joyce, about what's driving this more cautious approach to hiring.
10: Yeah. I don't think employers are becoming negative. They're becoming more disciplined. Many organizations are asking whether they can solve a problem through technology, automation, upskilling, or internal mobility before they're hiring externally. A lot of companies tell us that their current workforce is actually sufficient to meet business goals, especially as they become more efficient and invest in new technology. So instead of automatically adding headcount, they are first looking at whether they can do more with the teams and resources they have already. There's also still some, of course, economic uncertainty out there. So companies want to make sure every hiring decision has a clear business case behind it. That doesn't mean recruitment stop, obviously. Hiring is still happening, particularly in areas linked to growth, expansion, transformation, what we just said, capabilities. So I would like to think the change we're seeing is from, instead of having growth at all costs, is growth with productivity. Employers are being much more thoughtful about where talent will have the greatest impact on the business.
2: I see. Okay. And we understand that also nearly half of employers say they still plan to keep, you know, staffing levels unchanged, at least in the next quarter. So, you know, they are not hiring. Does that reflect economic uncertainty, or are businesses simply being just more selective about who they hire?
10: Yeah, it's honestly a bit of both. Employers are still navigating a fairly, as we know, uncertain environment, whether that is geopolitical tensions, changing trade conditions, or ongoing cost pressure. So naturally, they're taking a more cautious approach to workforce planning. At the same time, we are seeing companies becoming much more selective in how they hire. Like I just said, many organizations are focused on getting more out of their existing workforce through the upskilling, reskilling, improvements, technology investment before they decide whether additional hiring is needed. And there's also, I believe, a change in mindset. And with that, we see that hiring is becoming more targeted. Employers are really prioritizing roles that support business growth, the transformation initiatives, and then the critical skills gaps, while being more cautious about adding headcount in other areas. So I would describe it as I wouldn't describe it as companies pulling back. I would describe it more like companies becoming more intentional about where talent can create the greatest value.
2: I see. Okay. And we understand, Joyce, that the strongest hiring intentions are coming from trade and logistics, finance and insurance, and also tech and IT services. Tell us more about what's fueling demand in these sectors.
10: Yeah, although these sectors are very different, they do have something in common. They're investing in future capabilities. In logistics, we are seeing growth and supply chain transformation. In finance, organizations are looking for specialist skills and fresh perspectives to stay competitive. And in tech, demand continues to be driven by areas like AI, cybersecurity, cloud, digital transformation. Across all these three sectors, employers are hiring for skills that will help them to stay competitive over the next few years, not just the next few months.
2: Okay, that's good to know. Also, so, you know, you talked about how companies are a bit more deliberate in their hiring now, and they, you know, they're mindful about where they're investing talent. So I guess that's why a lot of employers also say it's taking a bit longer to fill the vacancies, because they're being more selective, right? Why do you think it's becoming harder, though, to match candidates with available jobs? Is it a skills mismatch?
10: It's not just a talent shortage issue anymore. It's indeed an increasing matching issue, where employers are looking for very specific combination of skills, experience, industry knowledge, particular as, of course, technology and AI continues to reshape jobs. They want people who can contribute quickly and help drive business outcomes. But then at the same time, we have candidates. They have become more selective about what they want from an employer, salary, of course, important. But equally important these days is flexibility, career development, well-being, and company culture. So many candidates as well are taking more time to evaluate opportunities before they actually make the move. So what we're seeing is that vacancies can exist alongside available talent, but the fit isn't always there. The skills employers need, they are changing very fast at the moment. Well, at the same time, candidates' expectations are also changing. So that's why hiring is taking longer in many sectors. The employers that have the most success are often the ones willing to hire for potential, invest in upskilling, and remain flexible in how they attract and retain the talent.
2: And I mean, I've also heard of a lot of cases where, the candidates, they reach like the final round of the interview. So it's been like a few weeks or even months in process already. But at the last minute, something just doesn't match. It's a salary or any benefits and all that. So they end up not taking the offer. And so there was a lot of time investment on both parts. But at the end of the day, it didn't result in a hire. So I think that actually also happens quite often, which I guess is fair because people still need to make the best decisions for themselves. But I guess that's contributing also to the longer time it takes to fill these vacancies.
10: Absolutely.
2: Yeah, Joyce, for job seekers, what are the biggest mistakes candidates in today's labor market are making, and what can they do to stand out?
10: Yeah, one mistake I see quite often is relying too much on a generic CV and applications. So employers want to see evidence of impact. They want to know what problems you have solved, what results you delivered, and how you added value. My advice is to focus less on listing all your responsibilities and more on highlighting achievements. And while AI can help you prepare an application, don't let it remove your personality. Authenticity is still very, very important.
2: So, okay. So don't, yeah, it's very tempting to use AI because it seems like they can write it and make it sound nice, but the chances are if every candidate is using it, you're going to sound like every other candidate as well. So, don't hide your personality. Okay. Despite some signs of caution elsewhere, early career hiring remains quite resilient, which is good to know. So what opportunities are fresh grads and young professionals likely to find in the current market, Joyce?
10: Yeah, so the good news is that many employers indeed still see early career talent as a long-term investment. We're seeing opportunities across operational roles, logistics, engineering, customer support, technology, and a fairly wide range of business functions. AI is changing, of course, some of the entry-level work, but employers still need people who can learn quickly, collaborate, communicate, exercise judgment, graduates who can show practical experience like internships, projects, or are very familiar with AI tools will often have an advantage.
2: For the rest of this year, and as we look into 2027, Joyce, what are some practical steps that workers at any level can take now to remain employable and competitive in this increasingly selective hiring environment?
10: The biggest thing, I believe I mentioned that before, is to keep learning. AI is changing jobs across almost every industry. So understanding how to work alongside technology is becoming really, really important. But I would also encourage people not to focus only on technical skills. Focus on skills like communication, problem solving, adaptability, and critical thinking, as they are becoming more and more value, especially because they are much harder to automate. So the people who thrive will be those who combine strong human skills with digital and AI capabilities. So keep on learning.
2: Keep on learning. I mean, obviously, you got to hone the AI know-how, because everyone, in order to keep up. But you're right, don't neglect the human element, right? The communication, the critical thinking, the things that AI basically can't do for us yet, and hopefully not anytime soon. Okay. So, I mean, this has been really, it's always good to hear about, you know, the current labor market and the situation that's on the ground right now. Before we wrap up today, Joyce, what's a final thought or tip that you would like to leave with our listeners when it comes to employment?
10: Sure. What I just said, right? Stay curious and keep learning. The job market will continue to evolve. Opportunities will always exist for people who are willing to adapt. Don't focus only on job titles. Focus on building your skills, create impact, stay relevant. The future of work isn't about humans versus technology. It's about humans using technology to become even better at what they do. And that is where I think the biggest opportunity will be. The people who do best in the future aren't necessarily the most technical. They're the ones who combine strong human skills with the ability to learn and adapt as technology evolves.
2: Yeah, I really like what you said about it's not humans versus technology, but humans using technology. I think that sums it up perfectly in our ongoing relationship with AI. Joyce, always a pleasure speaking to you. Really appreciate you sharing so generously all your insights with us and our listeners here on Mind Your Money. We've been speaking today to Joyce Bell, who is Business Development Director, Asia Pacific and Middle East at Manpower Group. 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Joyce, thank you so much for your time. I appreciate it.
10: Thank you, Cheryl.
2: Thank you.
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26: 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I'm Cheryl Goh. 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
2: 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Your news now with me, Cheryl Goh. Now, rescuers in Nepal are focusing search efforts on more than 100 workers believed to be trapped in tunnels. A string of recent rescues have sparked hope for more survivors nearly 2 weeks after the catastrophic flood. Such operations continue after Nepalese marked the final day of mourning, with at least 1,300 killed and thousands more missing. 900 of those still unaccounted for have been working on hydroelectric projects across the country. An army rescuers believe more than 120 of them could have been trapped inside the vast network of tunnels. They say air pockets and spaces in the tunnels could offer better chances of survival. Teams have pulled 3 people alive from tunnels in recent days. A woman was also rescued from her buried house over the weekend, sparking a glimmer of hope for devastated communities. And travellers in Indonesia are finally on the move again after days of disruption. The country's main Soekarno-Hatta airport and 4 other travel hubs near the city or around the island of Java have now reopened after being shut due to volcanic eruption. Ash from Mount Anak Krakatau has eased. More than 340,000 people were stranded across the archipelago, with nearly 3,000 flights affected. The volcano has erupted repeatedly since last Friday. Ash from the recent series of blasts blanketed 5 provinces, with winds carrying volcanic particles as far as 400 kilometers away. Schools across Jakarta were affected, with authorities moving classes online. Indonesia's geological agency has warned that the probability of more eruptions remains high. Anak Krakatau sits between the main Java and Sumatra islands and has been described as one of Indonesia's most feared volcanoes. Benoit Ten is associate professor at the Asian School of the Environment at NTU, and he explained the difference between volcanic ash and haze and spoke about air safety.
6: Both haze and volcanic ash are small particles that are transported by the wind. In that case, Anak Krakatau was sending ash at a higher level than usually the haze is emitted. The haze is the burning on the ground, so it's emitted at ground level, and volcanic eruptions inject volcanic ash much higher in the atmosphere. So those winds at higher elevations tend to be stronger, faster, meaning that the ash can be transported long distances in a quite short amount of time and would impact flights because the ash is at flight level as opposed to the haze, which is close to the ground.
2: Now, parts of Indonesia are also grappling with fires, causing smoke plumes to drift to Singapore. The air quality here, measured by the 24-Hour Pollutant Standards Index, or PSI, entered the unhealthy range for the first time since 2023. As a result, retailers here have reported a surge in demand for air purifiers, while the Singapore Red Cross is providing them to vulnerable seniors as it steps up haze support for vulnerable communities. Professor Rajasekhar Balasubramaniam is from the Department of Civil and Environmental Engineering at the College of Design and Engineering at NUS, and he spoke to CNA 938 earlier on the effectiveness of such appliances.
15: One of the important factors that customers should pay attention to will be the so-called CADR, clean air delivery rate. So not all air purifiers will be effective in all rooms. So we have to make sure that the air purifier you select has sufficient capacity to clean up the air and provide, you know, air of better quality indoors. So the CADR rating is important. At the same time, We also want to make sure that such filters, you know, such air purifiers contain HEPA filters. HEPA filters are more effective in capturing small particles. So we cannot just say that, you know, any air purifier will work. So we have to make sure that we choose an appropriate air purifier with a high capacity of filtering out particles and providing cleaner air. And that would depend on the configuration of air purifiers and the CADR. And of course, air conditioners are meant to provide, you know, good thermal comfort. But if they have good air filters, we usually go by MERV rating. If the MERV rating is 14 and above, and air conditioners may also be good, but usually the MERV rating could be low for normal in air conditioning system. It could be 7, 8, or you know, 9, something around that number. So we cannot generalize and say that air conditioners of all types are very effective in capturing particles. That would depend on the kind of filter contained in air conditioning units. We have to make sure that the filters are replaced from time to time and air conditioning systems are well maintained during smoke-haze episodes. So we cannot take for granted that all air, you know, conditioning systems will continue to be effective forever.
2: And that is your news with me, Cheryl Goh. Headlines anytime on CNA 938 and CNA.Asia. Asia Business Now on CNA 938. We're starting with how the Japanese yen strengthened to its highest level in 7 months, strengthening into the 154 to the dollar range. CNA's Elizabeth Neal has more.
7: The surge surpassed the peak that it reached after a rare coordinated intervention that Japan undertook with the U.S. in July. There was no clear trigger for this move now. The yen's rally had been building since last week amid increased expectations of faster policy tightening by the Bank of Japan and the potential for Japanese investors to shift their funds home. Now, some analysts also pointed to thin trading during the U.S. holiday, helping to exaggerate the moves and break below the key 155 level that may have fueled further yen buying. Now, traders now reassessing the basket currency's outlook and see potential for a sustained reversal. A BOJ rate hike next week will provide further support to the currency. And markets are now pricing in a more than 85% chance of a rate hike. A BOJ board member, Hajime Takata, last week reinforced speculation that the central bank could even deliver an outsized rate increase.
2: Elizabeth Neal there. Now, the US dollar slid 0.2% overnight, which helped to boost the Japanese currency's seven-month high. But the US dollar's weakness was much broader than the yen. The euro and the pound also gained against it. That comes despite markets pricing in a roughly 60% chance of a Federal Reserve rate hike next week, a prospect that would typically support the US dollar. Now, those expectations have risen after Friday's stronger than expected jobs report. US stock futures are also mostly lower as investors weigh the prospect of tighter Fed policy against a fresh rise in oil prices, which threatens to add to inflation pressures in the US. Treasury yields are elevated, and King Lip is chief strategist at and partner at Baker Avenue Wealth Management, and he tells us how concerned he is about future pressures on bonds if this week's inflation data comes in hotter than expected.
8: Right. No, yields have been rising all across the globe. We don't think there's a bond crisis per se, but rather a repricing of the global cost of capital. And there's a lot of reasons why yields have gone up. Inflation, as we just discussed, there's deficits, there's government issuance. I think that one thing that may not be getting as much press is that the 10-year Treasury yield tends to track nominal GDP. And right now, U.S. GDP for the Q3 is around 4.7%, which is roughly where the 10-year Treasury yield is.
2: And still in your business news, well, retail sales in Singapore grew to $4.4 billion in July, rising by 1.5% on year. It's the slowest growth recorded since January this year. July's growth was driven by recreational goods, particularly sporting goods, with sales rising by 13.9%. Watches and jewelry also jumped, with an 11.1% growth on year. However, most other sectors performed worse than the previous month. Food and beverage services continued to decline for a second straight month by almost 2% after June's 2.3% dip. The sector was dragged down mostly by more than 5% drops in both cafes and food courts, as well as other eating places. That wraps your business news. Business news as it breaks on CNA.Asia. Alrighty, 10:40 on this Tuesday, the 8th of September. On the roads, we have an accident on the AYE towards MCE at Jurong Town Hall entrance, another accident in the KPE tunnel towards ECP at Pan Island Expressway entrance. Vehicle breakdown also on the ECP towards Changi after Siglap Road. Please avoid lane 3. As always, please do be patient. Drive carefully.
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10: It's the end of an era of cheap money. A shock coming from US Treasury yields, which are at their highest level in years. Now, if you're thinking, I don't own US government bonds, why should I care? Well, I have news for you, because what happens there might send ripples across stuff that matters to you here, from your investments to your mortgages. Welcome back to the Money Talks podcast. Andrea Heng here, ready to help you understand how something that happens so far away can have an impact on your finances here. Now, here's the picture right now. US government bonds are going through a pretty dramatic period. The yield on the 30-year Treasury bond recently rose above 5.3%. This is its highest since 2007. So we got someone to translate what this is going to mean for us here in Singapore. He's been keeping a close eye on US Treasury yields, even written a commentary on how he's advising clients to navigate this tricky time. Paras Gupta is Head of Investment Services in Southeast Asia and Head of Discretionary Portfolio Management in Asia for UBP. Welcome, welcome, Paras.
11: Thank you for having me on the show, Andrea.
10: Yeah. So give me the lowdown. 5.3% is a historical high.
11: Yes.
10: Is that really a big jump? And are you worried?
11: You actually painted the picture very nicely for me to step in. The key reasons why we are seeing this sharp move in the Treasury yields, right? There are plenty of reasons I can go on and on, but I would just like to sort of hit on the key issue here, which is predominantly related to the spending in the United States.
10: Right.
11: There's been a host of reasons that have been thrown around. Inflation, war, you know, of course, fiscal deficit has been one of those as well. But to us, where we stand, I think fiscal deficit is coming out to be the key reason why we are seeing the sharp increase in longer-term Treasury yields.
10: Okay.
11: And this increase is particularly concentrated at the medium to longer end of the US Treasury yield curve.
10: Mm-hmm.
11: Because if you look at the shorter end, say short-term interest rates, those remain reasonably well anchored because they are typically set by the Federal Reserve.
10: Right.
11: It's the medium and the longer term rates that are dictated by market forces.
10: Mm-hmm.
11: As of today, we are running a fiscal deficit in the United States of about 7.5% of the GDP. Which is a very, very high number.
10: Mm-hmm.
11: You might have read in the news that the U.S. debt has, you know, sort of breached past $40 trillion.
10: I did see that.
11: Yes, so that sort of comes to about 125 to 130% of GDP.
10: Ooh.
11: And increasing rapidly.
10: Mm-hmm.
11: So all in all put together, this one is more of a credibility issue.
10: Okay.
11: In addition, if you were to look at the amount of spending that is being done by the hyperscalers, as we call them recently, they are also issuing bonds in the market. So there is this scarcity of capital, which is driving the yields higher as well. So a toxic combination, which is driving the yields higher right now. And unfortunately, there doesn't seem to be any political will to rein in.
10: Okay. I'm thinking about, you know, the people that are struggling to understand how the US economy works writ large. If you could pick an analogy to simplify what is happening right now in the bond market, how would you get us to picture this?
11: So I would say, you know, the analogy would be very simple. You know, if you were to lend money to someone, clearly you will look at the person you're lending it to.
10: Oh, yes.
11: How creditworthy he or she is, mm-hmm. for how long you're going to lend them to. With the amount of uncertainty that's been increasing in the United States, their policy, their increasing debt, you have had a new federal chair as well, which has added a new layer of uncertainty as well. So if you put all of it together, you're going to ask for that uncertainty premium, right?
10: The risk premium.
11: You're going to say that if I'm going to lend you, and I'm going to lend you for a fairly long period of time, say 7, 10, 15, 20 years, I want to be compensated adequately for that uncertainty. It's logical.
10: It's fair. Yeah.
11: And which is what you're seeing in the bond markets, where the investors are now saying we need to be compensated for the increased uncertainty, increased uncertainty around your credibility as well. That's what we are seeing at the moment.
10: Okay, thanks for that. So let's put ourselves in the shoes of a homeowner with a mortgage. How exposed is my private home loan to what's happening in the global markets?
11: There are various transmission mechanisms, okay. right, through which what's going on in United States and Treasury yields can pass through on to Singapore dollar yields, right?
10: Sure.
11: Because that's what we're concerned about. So first things first, I think it's important to understand how MAS runs the policy here. MAS does not set policy rates.
10: Yes, they don't.
11: They work off the exchange rate in order to manage the policy, right? So it's not directly mechanically transferable as it would be, for example, in Hong Kong, you know, where they are pegged to US dollars. So whatever happens in US dollar yields automatically and mechanically gets transferred onto Hong Kong dollar yields.
10: Domino effect.
11: Yes. Singapore is different, right? And thankfully, here, most of the mortgages are priced off SORA. Right,
10: yes.
11: Which is Singapore overnight rate average, and which is essentially the short-term rates which govern your mortgage rates. Even if the transmission that we've spoken about from U.S. Treasury yields to, say, Singapore dollar yields happens, which it does, but with a reasonable amount of lag and with a less, how should I put it, maybe not as much of an intensity as it is going on in U.S. Treasury
10: right.
11: yields,
10: okay.
11: it happens predominantly in the longer end of the curve. So 5, 10, 30, 20, you look at it from that perspective, there is still a connect with U.S. Treasury yields.
10: Got it.
11: A bit with a lag and with a lower degree of correlation.
10: Okay.
11: So just to give you an example, if you've seen since February, 10-year Treasury yields have gone up, let's say, 65 to 70 basis points.
10: Sure.
11: Whereas 10-year Singapore government bond yields have gone up by, say, 37.
10: Mm.
11: So it's gone up,
10: yeah,
11: but by less than half, right? Mm. So there is that transmission, but it happens with a lag.
10: Yeah, and a less intense
11: than what you're seeing in US.
10: Understood.
11: Now, coming on to the short-term rates, because that's what is the most important one for your mortgage.
10: Mm-hmm.
11: Therein, more thankfully, is the domestic conditions, domestic liquidity conditions that drive what SORA does.
10: Mm-hmm.
11: So SORA is consistently lower than the equivalent in US, right?
10: Got it.
11: And that's because of Singapore's AAA rating. It's considered as a safe haven flow. Mm-hmm. So you're seeing large amount of inflows into Singapore.
10: Yep.
11: So what MAS does is, it is forced to provide liquidity into the market in order to keep the slope of the exchange rate what it has defined. And as a result, there is plenty of Singapore dollars keeping the short-term rates in check.
10: Ah.
11: So SORA is definitely trading significantly below the US equivalent.
10: Okay.
11: And I think the important thing to watch out for, more than the US yields, is what is happening domestically and the liquidity picture in Singapore.
10: If I'm currently on a floating rate loan, should I then consider locking in a fixed rate now? I mean, how long before I start to feel its impact? You talked about the lag earlier,
11: yes.
10: especially in the context of the MAS and Singapore's financial behavior. So is that something that I should do? Start looking and shopping around for fixed rate loans?
11: I would generally consider that decision to be very individual specific, to be really honest. You know, rather than being driven by the market there, I think, you know, individual homeowners need to assess their own circumstances because The key question is, can Singapore short-term rates, say, converge higher towards where the US short-term rates are? Yes, they can. But it would totally depend on the domestic liquidity conditions.
12: Sure.
11: So for some reason, MAS stops, pushing through Singapore dollar liquidity into the market, you could see gradually short-term rates converge with US.
12: Mm.
11: Even if US does not increase interest rates,
12: sure,
11: you could see a bit of convergence. But having said that, I think the key question homeowners need to really ask is, if my mortgage rates, say, go up by, let's say, 100 basis points, mm-hmm, is it, how painful is it going to be? Is it going to be extremely painful, or is it just going to be annoying?
12: Mm.
11: And which is where I think you got to see if it's going to be extremely painful, this is, which is why you have fixed rate options. Mm. And I think you should probably go for that in that case.
12: Yeah.
11: But again, I would like to reiterate, it totally would depend on domestic conditions.
12: Mm.
11: Hence, every individual household needs to see their own tolerance to higher rates. One thing I would like to say is it's not 2022. When we saw very sharp increase in short-term interest rates, not
12: yeah,
11: only in US, but also in Singapore.
12: Mm.
11: We are not in 2022, wherein we overnight saw interest rates went up from 0 to 4% in US,
12: yeah,
11: and inflation was a massive issue,
12: yes,
11: which is why MAS also had to follow suit.
12: Mm.
11: We are not in 2022. So again, I think we have that, I would say, luxury to sort of assess individually, which is what I would urge, you know, all the individual homeowners to do is,
12: mm,
11: just stress test your assumptions.
12: Yeah.
11: Can you handle 100 basis points higher,
12: mm,
11: you know, on your mortgage,
12: yeah,
11: for a period of time?
12: What can you stomach, essentially, right?
11: And that is what you're paying the premium for when you convert into fixed rate.
12: Yeah.
11: That's an insurance, right?
12: Correct.
11: So that's the way to look at it. It's very individual specific, in my opinion.
12: Yeah, personally, I think so too.
11: Yeah.
12: What's a mistake homeowners need to be wary of when we see headlines like, you know, that scream US Treasury yields are at an all-time high and it's causing a lot of fear in the market? What's the one mistake that we need to be wary of?
11: I think the first thing all the homeowners need to understand is US Treasuries do not dictate your mortgage rates.
12: Mm.
11: It's very much SORA specific, short-term interest rate, which has its own dynamic. So I think the common mistake, you know, homeowners might end up doing would be to just translate what they're reading in terms of happening to US Treasury yields and just extrapolating that like for like to what they would think would,
12: yeah,
11: happen in Singapore or Singapore yields. That would be a mistake, in my opinion.
12: Okay, so households aren't the only ones that are going to be worried about this. Well, they're not the only ones borrowing money,
11: yeah,
12: at least. We're talking about businesses as well.
11: Absolutely.
12: And we know that it doesn't just apply to operating here in Singapore, but across the region or,
11: absolutely,
12: anywhere else in overseas markets, right? So what kinds of businesses, at least the ones in Singapore, might be the most exposed if global borrowing costs are going to remain high? Mm.
11: So I spoke about how, you know, the transmission mechanism between, say, US dollar yields and Singapore dollar yields tends to happen more on the medium to longer end of the yield curve,
12: yes,
11: right?
12: Yes, that's right.
11: So essentially, it would be companies which borrow a lot for longer periods of time,
12: mm,
11: and have constant refinancing,
12: mm,
11: right? So if I were to just name a few industries, property, real estate, you know, infrastructure, these are capital expenditure heavy,
12: yes,
11: industries which require financing and require financing for a long period of time. So they are not going to buy, they're not going to, you know, borrow for off short-term interest rates,
12: exactly,
11: right? So they would be more exposed,
12: mm,
11: to the increase in the medium-term yields that I spoke about.
12: Mm, okay. Eventually, is that going to be a problem for me as a consumer, right? Because if these companies need that much higher CapEx, and they're borrowing at higher rates, that's surely going to be passed down to me as the consumer, right? As the end user.
11: No, you're absolutely right. Look, eventually it does trickle down.
12: Mm-hmm.
11: You know, it depends on, you know, what happens to the overall economic picture as well. Of course,
12: mm,
11: if these companies are forced to borrow at higher rates for longer, it does impact their business model. It does then have a bearing on the overall macroeconomic picture, which all then translates into you and I, right?
12: Yeah.
11: So it does come down. But again, I would say it's very, very industry specific at the moment.
12: Well, if you take a look, you talked about infrastructure.
11: Yeah.
12: Let's say we're building a new mall in the area. That developer is going to be borrowing at a much higher rate.
11: Of course.
12: And by the time the project's done, they need to recoup their expenditure, right? I wouldn't say losses, but the expenditure, which already comes at a higher rate. I'm going to lease out my stores, my store spaces at higher rates.
11: Right.
12: And then only companies that can afford to rent those spaces are going to have to be able to take those units up.
11: Yeah.
12: And then they'll have to price their products and services accordingly. And then it gets passed down to us, certainly.
11: You've done
12: right?
11: my job. you highlighted how it's going to trickle down.
12: So that means indirectly, even your FMCG products, your fast-moving consumer goods and services, these are going to be affected, even though it's just infrastructure projects that are going to get hit more, right?
11: Yeah. There is always a pass-through in the economy.
12: Mm.
11: It just comes with a huge amount of lag. And there is still considerable uncertainty about the trajectory of long-term rates.
12: Mm.
11: You know, so it won't be fair to just extrapolate immediately what's likely to happen because there are a lot of moving parts with the US interest rates as well.
12: Mm.
11: In general, higher interest rates, especially in the medium to longer term, does affect businesses, does affect the macroeconomic outlook. That's classic economics 101, right? So if it does continue to go higher, there will be trickle down at consumer level as well.
12: Okay, so let's move away now from the consumers and the businesses. Let's put ourselves in the seat of the investor.
11: Yeah.
12: Because we have a lot of bond investors out there. Say I don't own a single US Treasury. Should I be concerned?
11: No, look, I mean, if you are a Singaporean investor, say investing in Singapore markets, for example, right? Of course, it does impact you as well here because let's talk about the Singapore equity markets broadly speaking, and I would again characterize it into two key parts. It's dominated A by banks and B by REITs, right? So these would, let's just, you know, for simplicity, just talk about these two together. So you have REITs, right? And REITs are essentially long duration assets.
12: Yeah.
11: The kind of companies that I mentioned earlier, which are likely to be adversely impacted by higher interest rates on the medium and the longer end, real estate companies would be at the top of that.
13: Now, Mind Your Money with Cheryl Goh.
2: Hello and welcome to Mind Your Money with me, Cheryl Goh. Now, the concept of retirement isn't what it's used to be. And the latest Sun Life insights show just how expectations are shifting, especially among higher income Singaporeans who are facing rising costs and also changing priorities. Now, what does this all mean for retirement readiness here in Singapore? And what can individuals do to navigate these shifting expectations? Well, we're going to discuss this now with Christopher Albrecht, who is Chief Executive Officer of Sun Life Singapore. He joins me now in the studio.
14: Every now and again, I like to be just a little bit contentious. I don't really like the word retirement. I never really have. And I think that's because of word association. So I don't know if you want to play a little game with me.
2: Sure.
14: If we look at a standard lifetime of someone, we're born, we're educated, we get married and have children, buy a property, we retire. What's the next word?
2: We die.
14: We die. So retirement can actually have quite negative connotations. I far prefer to think about financial independence.
2: Right.
14: Because you can be financially independent at any age. And so there is a mental picture that comes into mind when you say retiree.
2: Yeah.
14: If you say think of someone financially independent, that's very different. So you've got people who now have much longer lifespans and more importantly have much longer health spans.
2: Mm.
14: So it can be, so the average life expectancy in Singapore right now I think is 85 for men and 87 for women.
2: Mm.
14: What we're seeing is the healthy years that people have up until the time they pass away is much longer.
2: Yeah.
14: That means that now the idea of mental stimulation and connection and feeling useful, they don't feel like they want to stop, you know, and go into that next chapter.
2: Yeah.
14: They want to evolve. So they start working a little bit more when they want to rather than when they have to because they can support themselves with a passive income of their investments.
2: Yeah, and they're working on their own terms, maybe taking on like ad hoc projects or doing things that, you know, really interest them, right? As opposed to working because they have to.
14: That's it. You see a lot of people maybe going into consultancy in businesses where they've been specialists for several decades.
2: Yeah.
14: And again, it gives them that control, but also that additional income.
2: You just heard a snippet of one of our chats on Mind Your Money. Join me, Cheryl Goh, Mondays to Fridays, 10 a.m. for more conversations on Mind Your Money.
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2: Travelers stranded with around 3,000 flights cancelled. Airport authorities conducted ash tests every 30 minutes to decide when it would be safe to resume flights. Mount Anak Krakatau has erupted repeatedly since last Friday. Indonesia's geological agency has warned that the probability of further eruptions remains high. Benno Watin is associate professor at the Asian School of the Environment and director at the Center for Geohazard Observations of the Earth Observatory of Singapore at NTU. And he has more on whether the volcanic ash may add on to the haze in the region.
3: Both haze and volcanic ash are small particles that are transported by the wind. In that case, Anak Krakatau was sending ash at a higher level than usually the haze is emitted. The haze is the burning on the ground, so it's emitted at ground level. And volcanic eruptions inject volcanic ash much higher in the atmosphere. So those winds at higher elevations tend to be stronger, faster, meaning that the ash can be transported long distances in a quite short amount of time and would impact flights because the ash is at flight level as opposed to the haze, which is close to the ground.
2: And with Indonesia's main airport now reopening, Singapore Airlines says it will add 8 relief flights between Singapore and Jakarta today. 4 flights will operate from Singapore to Jakarta, with another 4 flying back to Singapore. SIA cancelled 18 flights yesterday, while another service from Jakarta early today was also cancelled. 6 flights scheduled for this morning have been pushed to the afternoon. SIA says other flights are currently operating as scheduled. Affected customers will be progressively rebooked on the next available flights. The airline says seats on the 8 additional services are subject to availability. Now, rescuers in Nepal are focusing search efforts on more than 100 workers believed to be trapped in tunnels. A string of recent rescues have sparked hope for more survivors nearly 2 weeks after the catastrophic flood. Search operations continue after Nepalis marked the final day of mourning, with at least 1,300 killed and thousands more missing. 900 of those still unaccounted for have been working on hydroelectric projects across the country, and army rescuers believe more than 120 of them could have been trapped inside the vast network of tunnels. They say air pockets and spaces in the tunnels could offer better chances of survival. Teams have pulled 3 people alive from tunnels in recent days. A woman was also rescued from her buried house over the weekend, sparking a glimmer of hope for devastated communities. Nepali Prime Minister Birendra Shah has linked the disaster to climate change. He is expected to raise the issue at the upcoming UN General Assembly, calling for stronger climate action and climate justice. Arnold Gay tells us more.
4: It comes amid a growing debate over what some call climate realism. It's the idea that climate policy needs to be grounded in what is practically achievable, including adapting to climate impacts that can no longer be avoided. Former US Vice President and climate advocate Al Gore is in Singapore to train a new generation of climate advocates. He rejected the idea of climate realism in a conversation with CNA, calling it another form of climate denial.
5: Well, it's nonsense. The so-called climate realism propaganda is yet more, yet another form of climate denial. Mm-hmm. Actually, what we're seeing is an unstoppable transition away from fossil fuels. They're dirty, they're polluting, not only with the heat-trapping pollution, but also the particulate pollution that kills almost 9 million people a year just from the soot that comes from the burning of fossil fuels. And meanwhile, we have seen solar electricity become by far the cheapest energy in the history of the world, but the fuel for solar and wind is free. Mm. They can't charge for the sun, they can't charge for the wind, and so

0: Naturally, this most powerful industry in history, which sells the dirty fossil fuels, is going all out to oppose this transition. And unfortunately, in some nations, including my own, the politicians are under the thumb of these powerful fossil fuel companies. And that is what we have to overcome.
1: And moving on now to some other news, the trade spat between the U.S. and Canada is deepening. Canada is about to impose retaliatory duties on a range of U.S. goods today in retaliation for American tariffs on 50% slapped on Canadian imports last month. Elizabeth Neal tells us more.
2: President Donald Trump raising the stakes by threatening to block the sale of Canadian plane maker Bombardier in the U.S. unless it agrees to build planes in America. Mr. Trump, in a post on Truth Social, complained of unjust and unfair bilateral trade provisions. He accused Canada of blocking American banks and companies from doing business there, declaring that era is over. He said Canadian firms must stop treating America like a, quote, piggy bank and must build in the U.S. if they want access to the market. Canada broke off the talks, citing last-minute restrictions introduced by U.S. negotiators and unacceptable threats to the French language and Quebec's culture. There have been no negotiations to ease the standoff since.
1: From Washington, D.C., Jagruti Dave has more on the White House strategy in its trade spat with Canada.
3: This isn't the first time that the president has made threats to Bombardier, and those previous threats didn't end up materializing. And we need to note that the president doesn't necessarily have the authority to stop the sales of planes of a foreign company. That's for the Federal Aviation Administration, and they've approved the deliveries of the Bombardier jet. So in a way, this isn't really about Bombardier itself, and aviation hasn't been impacted so far by the tariff standoff. But what the president might be doing is hinting at what escalation could look like. Most Bombardier private jets use U.S. engines. Up to 64% of Bombardier's revenue comes from the U.S., and it's the U.S. is Bombardier's largest market. So this seems to be a threat to put pressure on Canada at a sensitive moment just before their tariffs come into effect, and because Canada is saying that it's not returning to the negotiating table until the US is ready. But as with all of this, there's a catch. Bombardier has 3,000 US employees and 2,800 US suppliers. So the president's threat here would have an impact on the United States as well as Canada. And it just shows how this whole tariff war is a double-edged sword for these two neighbors whose economies are so closely intertwined.
1: Back at home, a salary review for Singapore political office holders and members of parliament will come under the spotlight when parliament sits today. Prime Minister Lawrence Wong and Coordinating Minister for Public Services Chan Chun Sing will be delivering ministerial statements on the topic. Their statements will respond to a review by an independent committee set up to look into the salaries of political office holders. Parliamentarians will get to debate on the ministerial statements on Thursday. No amendments are allowed and the issue will not be put to a vote. And the National Environment Agency says Singapore's 24-hour PSI is forecast to be in the moderate to low unhealthy range. As of 10 a.m., the 24-hour PSI was between 58 and 69, which is in the moderate range. And the one-hour PM2.5 concentration readings were in the normal band. NEA says dense smoke plumes from fires in parts of Sumatra and West Kalimantan continue to drift towards Singapore. It says some rain is expected over Kalimantan in the coming days, but Singapore and parts of Sumatra are expected to stay dry. And over in some sports news now, and in tennis, Coco Gauff is through to the U.S. Open quarterfinals after beating fellow American Iva Jovic in straight sets 6-1, 6-4. Gauff is chasing her third Grand Slam title after winning her first major at the U.S. Open in 2023. She will next face Russian Mira Andreeva for a place in the semifinals. That wraps your news with me, Cheryl Goh. Headlines anytime on CNA 938 and CNA.asia. All right, let's do a check on the roads for you. It's 11:10 on this Tuesday, the 8th of September. We've got an accident on Moulmein Road towards the CTE before CTE. Please avoid lane 1. Vehicle breakdown on the PIE towards Tuas after Upper Jurong Road. And another vehicle breakdown on the PIE towards Changi at Jurong West Avenue 2 exit. As always, please do be patient. Drive carefully. Weather-wise today, partly cloudy conditions with the temperatures hitting a high of 35 degrees Celsius.
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1: Yes, hello. 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Sounds really, really fun indeed. To tell us more, we have on Eat Drink Singapore today, Sean Leong, who is founder of Skosh Hand Roll and Matcha Bar. He joins me now in the studio. Sean, nice to have you with us.
5: Hello.
1: So let's, talk to us because it opened, your Scott Square outlet opened just last month in July, on the end of July. Now that the doors are open, what are you most excited about to showcase with this new concept? Yeah.
5: So so Skosh actually opened 2 years ago at Bencoolen.
1: Yeah.
5: And this is actually our second outlet. And the concept is really a very different set of Skosh that we want to show.
1: Okay.
5: So our first outlet at Nafa, people know us for our onigiris, sandos and specialty drinks. Mm. Scott Square, we deliberately make it a bit narrower, where it's more focused and more experiential. So everything is built around the hand roll a la minute. Mm. And we also built a much more extensive matcha program. Mm. So when a hand roll comes off the counter, what happens is that, you know, for the rice, we actually make it with warm rice, fresh ingredients and seaweeds that is very crisp. Yeah, so the format is very different from the Nafa outlet, where it's more like self-service dining and takeaway.
1: So this one is more interaction with the chefs, I assume?
5: Yeah, you can definitely see how the chef is building your hand rolls.
1: Yeah.
5: And also the bar team will be whisking your matcha and things like that.
1: Wow, yeah. So it's a very experiential kind of dining experience.
5: Yes, that's right.
1: Where you can observe the hands that prepare your food and your drinks.
5: Right.
1: Wow, sounds great. Okay, so this is a much more focused concept built around two things, right? Hand rolls and matcha. So what made you want to bring these two things together and what can diners expect when they come in?
5: When we were doing this concept, we liked the idea of putting like together two things that looks very simple on the surface, but where the details will make a very enormous difference. So example, for hand rolls, the essential thing is actually the rice and the seaweed and also the ingredients is very, very important.
1: Yeah.
5: The good ingredients are very important. So for example, for the rice, the temperature of the rice is very important. For the seaweed, it must be very crispy, right? And those things are the ones that change the entire experience. So matcha is the same. You need to have good quality tea, right? How it's being whisked is very important as well, and what you pair with also matters.
1: So
5: we also wanted to make this a little bit more casual and approachable for people who wants to try both hand rolls and matcha.
1: Two of my favorite things as well. So
5: really?
1: I think it's a winning combination. So let's talk about the hand roll lineup that you've put together. The menu sounds pretty luxurious. You've got, you know, your different kinds of Japanese raw seafood and wagyu as well. So walk us through the ingredients that you're showcasing.
5: Okay. So this outlet that debuts hand rolls exclusively for Scott Square.
1: Okay.
5: Where we wanted a good mix of premium ingredients and some simple ingredients as well. So we have a menu of about 15 hand rolls.
1: Oh, wow.
5: Okay, so I would like to, if you ask me, one of the highlights is actually the torch octopus with kimchi slaw, chili flakes and almond. So you can get a little of the heat and a bit of the crunch. And also, we also have this wagyu where we use actually a Hokkaido N34, which are premium strip loin cuts with yakiniku sauce. So it's one of the more richer, more indulgent kind of roll.
1: You've got the torched octopus. The Hokkaido N34 is different from the Hokkaido scallop. Is that right?
5: Yes, that's
1: right. What's the difference?
5: The Hokkaido N34 is actually wagyu.
1: Oh, it's wagyu?
5: Yeah, it's
1: strip
5: loin wagyu. Yeah,
1: yeah, okay.
5: And the Hokkaido scallop is,
1: of course, your scallops.
5: Yeah, it's more like a seafood.
1: See. Right. Okay, and you've even got this samsui scallion chicken one that sounds more Asian-y, right?
5: Yeah, so we wanted to try something very different.
1: Yeah.
5: And we are also very surprised that this is one of the favorites of our customers now. Mm. It's actually our reinterpretation of Hainanese chicken rice. Mm. And we top with like scallion sauce and chili sauce and some garlic chips.
1: Well, how fun. So instead of a chicken rice ball, you have it in a chicken rice hand roll, sort of.
5: Yeah, sort of. Yeah.
1: Okay, very fun. And so I noticed you've got another Wagyu on your menu, which is the Karubi Wagyu.
5: Yes, that's right.
1: That's the slightly less premium version. Yes, but I'm sure it's equally delicious, right?
5: Yeah, it's a different cut and also a different kind of beef cut.
1: I see. Yeah. Okay. If you had to pick, I know it's like asking you to choose your favorite child, but do you have a personal favorite, Sean?
5: My personal favorite is actually the torch octopus.
1: Really?
5: And also surprisingly the some Swiss scallion chicken.
1: Oh, yeah, okay. So the torch octopus sounds very, very intriguing. That's something that I would definitely want to try. Okay. And then we shouldn't overlook the fundamentals of a good hand roll, right? Because fancy toppings aside, the base is the rice and the seaweed, right? So Scotch, you use the Heinuki rice from Yamagata and roasted seaweed from Sitochi. So why did you pick these two, the rice and this particular rice, this particular seaweed, and what do they bring to the texture and flavor of each hand roll?
5: Okay, so when we were planning for the menu of this hand roll concept, we wanted to make sure that the rice is really good, right? So we actually tried a lot of kind of rice, and we felt that this Hanuki rice from Yamagata is really one of the better rice that we think is easy to pair. Mm. It's priced for its like very glossy and very plum kind of like Ooh. Rice short grain.
1: Yeah.
5: Yeah. So, and with a gentle sweetness and there's a very firm bite to it.
1: I see.
5: Yeah. So for the seaweed wise, right, is mainly we wanted something that is very crispy. It can hold, but the texture and the flavors will be a bit more savory. Right. Here you have the ocean savouriness and also the crisps of the seaweed itself. Yeah. When because it's roasted, that you must be very crispy when it comes to us.
1: So it's already roasted before it reaches you.
5: Yes.
1: Then do you still roast it again or?
5: No, we don't roast the seaweed again.
1: I see.
5: Yeah.
1: So it's amazing that it's roasted even before it reaches you, but it still maintains that that crispiness.
5: Yes.
1: Yeah, that's quite rare, right?
5: Yeah.
1: So a lot of times, I mean, I've encountered hand rolls that come with the soggy seaweed, and honestly, it makes a very significant difference.
5: Yes, when it's very crispy and with the rice together, you know, and the ingredients, when you bite on it and you really makes a very big difference in terms of the whole experience. Yeah.
1: It adds a different dimension. And that's the sound also, the sound, right? The crunching sound.
5: Yes.
1: Very satisfying, I feel.
5: Yes, very, yeah.
1: Okay.
5: Very important.
1: Yeah. And, you know, matcha, I just had another interview yesterday on another matcha cafe. So matcha is really a really big part, a growing part of the cafe scene here in Singapore. And diners, or consumers are becoming more discerning about what they're drinking, right? Mm. I mean, I'm no expert, but I think I can tell the difference between an Uji matcha and another kind of matcha. But how do you shape the matcha program that you've put together here? And what are you hoping to let the customers experience? Yeah.
5: So we realized that, as you mentioned, like in Singapore, more and more people really enjoy matcha.
1: Yeah.
5: And we realized also that, you know, customers nowadays, they really know how to tell the difference of different kind of flavors and where is it from and things like that, right? So when we were doing the matcha program, we wanted something that that people can try different kind of grades of matcha. At the same time also, we want to be a bit more playful and more approachable, where we also mix it with like different kind of flavors. Right, so like example, we have this signature that we are doing just for Scotsware, which is the miso brown sugar matcha. Yeah, so that is something that some people might feel is very unusual.
1: Yeah,
5: right. So because of like the savouriness in the matcha, and then but the things that we realize that with miso and brown sugar, with the miso, you have the savouriness and the matcha with the umaminess. But with the brown sugar, there's also a sweetness to it. Yeah, so that is something that is really one of the more popular matchas that we have in Scotts Square.
1: Yeah, and your miso cream is house-made as well.
5: Yes, yes. A lot of things that we do are generally house-made so that we can actually balance the flavor of what we want to achieve for matcha.
1: Well, it sounds like a very multi-dimensional drink with lots of different, like a party in your mouth, isn't it?
5: Yeah, that's what we aim for. Yeah,
1: yeah. Usually most cafes you have your usual strawberry matcha, right? The usual suspects. So I think this is the first time I'm encountering a miso brown sugar matcha. That combination is quite new to me, so I think it's quite unique.
5: Okay.
1: Okay.
5: Thank you.
1: Yeah. And so you're also working with, you know, matcha from different regions of Japan, Sean. Mm-hmm. What are some of the tasting notes people might notice, and how would you guide someone towards a matcha that suits their palate? I noticed on your menu you've got three different types: Mizu matcha, Ayame matcha, and Kirameki matcha as well.
5: Yep. So the Mizu matcha, that one, it comes from Nisho Ichi, where it's more like smooth and balanced. Mm. It's very gentle in terms of the umami flavors, right? We chose that miso matcha that we chose is really good to mix with flavors, like our taro matcha and our coconut matcha and even our miso brown sugar matcha and the kinako. All this, we usually use the miso matcha.
1: Yeah.
5: So, but we wanted something, we know that people wanted also different flavors from their matcha and things like that. So we brought in two other matcha, which is one, the kiramaki, like you mentioned, and also the ayame, right? Mm. So both, one is from, so the kiramaki is actually from the, from Kyoto.
1: Ah.
5: Yeah. So it's known for like more full body, deep umami flavors. Right, and the other one, the ayame, right? This one is from Kagoshima, where she's more like floral notes and very mellow kind of like umami flavors.
1: Yeah, very different taste, right? Yeah. Okay. So I asked you to pick your favorite hand roll, so now I want to know your favorite matcha.
5: My favorite matcha is the miso brown sugar.
1: Because that's so unique, right?
5: And it's really nice because it's very balanced, but there's yet just the savouriness and the umaminess and the sweetness.
1: And the
5: bitterness and I really enjoy it.
1: Yeah. Okay. So the thing is, right, Sean? You know, most people when we have matcha, we either have it alone by itself or we have it in a cafe setting, maybe with a cake or with a dessert. But you at Skosh are pairing it with a hand roll, which is a very savory food item. Mm. What is having a hand roll and a matcha together? What is that? What kind of dining experience does that create, would you say?
5: Okay, so when we created the menu, we knew that our hand rolls would be definitely a bit more like strong flavors, right? Because of like Wagyu and a bit more luxury kind of flavors.
1: Yeah.
5: So we wanted our matcha, when we did our matcha, we work it in a way that, you know, it will be very contrasting. Mm. So when people have the hand roll and they have the matcha, they definitely can try out different flavors altogether. Yeah. So pretty much why we also try to create like different creations of matcha, where people can really play with it. Like, if they come every time, they have different kind of experience altogether.
1: I mean, you can have so many different permutations, right? You can, every time you go, you can have try a different drink and then you can try a different combination of hand rolls, right?
5: Yes.
1: If let's say we were to have this as a meal, is it 3 to 5 hand rolls? Is that enough to keep us full?
5: I would say that for myself, I think 5 hand rolls is definitely
1: plenty
5: enough for me.
1: Sounds like
5: so some people, if they want a more like a small bite, then probably 3 will be okay. But some people are small eaters, so I also can recommend, sometimes recommending 3 is good. So it really depends on the person itself.
1: Or if you want just a snack, one hand roll, one matcha.
5: It works as well.
1: Okay.
5: Yes, it works as well.
1: Sounds fun. Okay. So, you know, like you said earlier, Scott Square, quite a different energy compared to your cozier Bencoolen outlet, right? But how has being, you know, in the heart of Orchard kind of influenced the way you approach the space and the dining experience at Skosh?
5: So when we started Bencoolen, we wanted it to be more like a cozy cafe. It's more like a neighborhood cafe to really cater to the people around there, right? Like the students and all, right? But in Scots, the energy is definitely different, where people are shopping.
1: I'm sure you get some tourists as well, right?
5: There's a lot of tourists as well. People are walking nearby, even meeting friends. So a lot of people are still meeting people around there. Yeah,
1: that's a good idea.
5: Yeah. So I think these are things that it's good for us to stop for a quick bite.
1: Yeah.
5: Like 1 roll or 3 rolls with matcha, right? Or you can even have a meal there. And it's a very cozy. We think that Scott Square is a very nice space, very comfortable and all that fits in the brand.
1: Yeah, definitely. Yeah. Okay, and so Skosh comes from Tsukoshi, which means little in Japanese, and the idea of finding joy in the little things sits at the heart of the brand.
5: Yeah.
1: So Sean, with this new outlet, what are some of those little details that matter most to you?
5: We always go with the same philosophy that it drives everything we do in Skosh, right? Mm. So, like example, in Scott Square, you've seen like like I mentioned just now, like the small decisions that we do, like we really go through a few type of rice to find the best rice that we can get, that we think will work well. The seaweed, you know, like the crispiness of the seaweed and the range of like varieties of matcha that we are doing, like different flavors and also different kind of matchas from different prefecture. So all these are things that we are doing so that people can really tell like every individual thing that we are doing. Every small thing put together is the Scotch experience, and we hope that people really enjoy what we are doing.
1: Ultimately, what sort of experience do you hope diners will have when they come and have a matcha and a hand roll at Scotch?
5: So I guess it depends on different times of the day. So we built the menu and the space and things like that so that people can enjoy even when they come in the morning or even for lunch or even for a quick bite. And of course also for dinner.
1: Okay, so it definitely seems like a fun time at Scotch, at Scotts Square. They are located at Scotts Square, of course, at B1 Unit K1. And Scotts Square is located, of course, at 6 Scotts Road. They also have another outlet at Bencoolen. If you want to find out more, do visit their website, Scotch, SKOSH.SG. And we've been speaking on Eat Drink Singapore today to Sean Leong, who is founder of Scotch Hand Roll and Matcha Bar. Sean, it's been a pleasure. Thank you so much for coming on Eat Drink Singapore.
5: Thank you so much, Cheryl.
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12: I want to say to my younger self to actually stay curious even when I'm tempted to compare myself with the journey of everyone else. 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
1: 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Your news now with me, Cheryl Goh. And we are starting with how Mount Anak Krakatau has erupted again, with Indonesian officials saying It did so three times this morning. Here's CNA's Rani Samtani with more.
7: The severity is not immediately known, but it comes after the country's main Soekarno-Hatta airport and four other air hubs near Jakarta reopened after being suspended for days owing to the volcanic activity. More than 340,000 people were stranded across the archipelago, with nearly 3,000 flights affected. Authorities at the capital's main airport extended closures several times, while airport authorities conducted ash tests every 30 minutes to decide when it would be safe to resume flights. Earlier, Indonesia said some 10 airports were prepared to operate 24 hours a day to help clear the backlog and restore disrupted flight schedules. The volcano has repeatedly erupted since late Friday. Ash from the series of blasts blanketed five provinces, with winds carrying volcanic particles as far as 400 kilometers away. Schools across Jakarta were affected, with authorities moving classes online. And the danger is still not over. Indonesia's geological agency warns that the probability of even more eruptions remains high.
1: Reporting from Soekarno-Hatta International Airport, CNA's Chatni Vatvani gives us the status of Indonesia's airports and how authorities are preparing for more potential disruptions.
14: As per Tuesday, this airport, including four others, that's two airports in Jakarta, two in Tangerang, one in Bandung, have officially resumed operations. Meanwhile, three airports, that's two in Lampung and one in the greater Jakarta area of Banten province, remain temporarily suspended. Now, given the ash crisis over the last few days, authorities are putting in place structured protocols to manage the unpredictable conditions. And so while airports are beginning to resume operations, the geological agency has warned that the probability of further eruptions continues to remain high. Now, in anticipation of this very dynamic situation and what could be another round of closures, we know that AirNav Indonesia and the Meteorology, Climatology and Geophysics Agency, or BMKG, are conducting comprehensive atmospheric tests every 30 minutes along active flight corridors to map the moving path of the ash plume. Strict measures are also in place for post-closure clearing regimens. Even when an airspace appears clear, prolonged hold remains in effect to thoroughly scrub the runways and taxiways and aprons to prevent residual silica dust from being sucked into jet engines. Now, weather modification techniques are ongoing, as well as authorities aim to trigger localized heavy rainfall to wash out the airborne volcanic ash quickly before it spreads into critical flight paths.
1: And that was Chatni Vatvani there. Now, Singapore Airlines is adding 8 relief flights between Singapore and Jakarta today after Indonesia's main airport reopened. 4 flights will operate from Singapore to Jakarta, with another 4 flying back to Singapore. The move comes in the wake of flight disruptions following the eruption of Mount Anak Krakatau. 8 Indonesian airports halted operations over the weekend after volcanic ash from the eruption disrupted air travel. And SIA cancelled 18 flights yesterday, while another service from Jakarta early today was also cancelled. 6 flights were scheduled for this morning, and that those have been pushed to the afternoon as well. SIA says other flights are currently operating as scheduled. Affected customers will be progressively rebooked on the next available flights. The airline says seats on the 8 additional services are subject to availability. And investigators have recovered the flight data and cockpit voice recorders from an Amazon Air cargo plane, which overran the runway as it landed in Miami Airport on Sunday. Both black boxes have been brought to the National Transportation Safety Board's headquarters in Washington for analysis. Authorities say all 5 killed in the fiery crash were on the ground in a van carrying cleaning crew as well as a passenger vehicle. 5 others were hurt, 3 critically. This is Jennifer Homendy, chairwoman of the National Transportation Safety Board.
15: The recovery of victims is most important. The investigation and access to the aircraft as well as evidence can wait while that goes forward, that the recovery operations go forward. That is most important. Reuniting families with their loved ones is most important.
1: The pilots of the Boeing 767 survived. Sunday's incident was not the first time an Amazon plane has been involved in a fatal crash. In February 2019, an Atlas Air Boeing 767 freighter operating on behalf of Amazon Prime entered a rapid descent and crashed into Trinity Bay in Texas. That's your news with me, Cheryl Goh. Headlines anytime on CNA 938 and CNA.asia. Asia Business Now on CNA 938. The Japanese yen strengthened to its highest level in 7 months, strengthening into the 154 to the dollar range. CNA's Elizabeth Niu has more.
2: The surge surpassed the peak that it reached after a rare coordinated intervention that Japan undertook with the U.S. in July. There was no clear trigger for this move now. The yen's rally had been building since last week amid increased expectations of faster policy tightening by the Bank of Japan and the potential for Japanese investors to shift their funds home. Now, some analysts also pointed to thin trading during the U.S. holiday, helping to exaggerate the moves and break below the key 155 level that may have fueled further yen buying. Now, traders now reassessing the Basket currency's outlook and see potential for a sustained reversal. A BOJ rate hike next week will provide further support to the currency. And markets are now pricing in a more than 85% chance of a rate hike. A BOJ board member, Hajime Takata, last week reinforced speculation that the central bank could even deliver an outsized rate increase.
1: And still in business news, the impact of the surging yen goes beyond Japan. The yen has long been the favored currency for the carry trade, where investors borrow cheaply in yen to invest elsewhere. Baker Avenue Wealth Management's King Lip explains how the unwinding of that trade could add pressure on U.S. stocks and what it could mean for U.S. equities.
16: You know, the yen has historically been a major source of cheap global funding. So if you have a significant rally in the yen, it can cause a what we call a carry trade unwind, which could be bearish for high beta stocks in the U.S. So it is a risk. We don't think it would necessarily trigger in the near term, but it is something that we are monitoring.
1: Now, the trade spat between the U.S. and Canada is deepening. President Donald Trump is raising the stakes by threatening to block the sale of Canadian plane maker Bombardier in the U.S. unless it agrees to build planes in America. Mr. Trump accused Canada of blocking American banks and companies from doing business there, declaring that era is over. And there's been no response from Ottawa or Bombardier, which Mr. Trump claims gets more than half its revenue from the U.S. Jagrute Dave reports for CNA from Washington, D.C., and said that Mr. Trump's threat may be empty, but does hint at the direction he is thinking of taking the wider ongoing trade standoff and the impact it could have.
3: The president doesn't necessarily have the authority to stop the sales of planes of a foreign company. That's for the Federal Aviation Administration, and they've approved the deliveries of the Bombardier jet. So in a way, this isn't really about Bombardier itself, and aviation hasn't been impacted so far by the tariff standoff. But what the president might be doing is hinting at what escalation could look like. Most Bombardier private jets use U.S. engines. Up to 64% of Bombardier's revenue comes from the U.S., and the U.S. is Bombardier's largest market. So this seems to be a threat to put pressure on Canada at a sensitive moment just before their tariffs come into effect, and because Canada is saying that it's not returning to the negotiating table until the US is ready. But as with all of this, there's a catch. Bombardier has 3,000 US employees and 2,800 US suppliers. So the president's threat here would have an impact on the United States as well as Canada. And it just shows how this whole tariff war is a double-edged sword for these two neighbors whose economies are so closely intertwined.
1: That's your business news. Business news as it breaks on CNA.asia. All right, on the roads, we have roadworks on the MCE towards ECP after Central Boulevard, and Men at Work also on the PIE towards Tuas after Tampines. As always, please do be patient, drive carefully.
4: 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A
1: I'm Susan Ng, and we continue our six-part Eat, Drink, Singapore series from book to cook, where we meet the cooks and food enthusiasts who are bringing old recipes back to life through the National Library Board's collections. And today, we want to visit traditional Chinese candies. These are sweets that many older Singaporeans will remember seeing at perhaps celebrations, or when we used to, for me anyway, you would go out to the outdoor wayang that would take place every now and then in your neighborhood. For me, it was in the Katong area, and the children would go to look at the wonderful, beautiful costumes of the opera actors. We didn't understand very much of the opera, but the bonus of going out there was you would have an array of foods you can eat, and Chinese candy and the, you know, the sweet and sour pickled fruit. And that would be something that all of us would go for. But a lot of these things are becoming increasingly difficult to find. And so our guest for this edition is pastry chef, author and food heritage advocate Yeo Min. She went from working in the civil service to researching and preserving traditional Chinese pastry and confectionery. I mean, what a change that is, Yeo Min. Thank you so much for coming by the studio. Hi.
12: Thank you. Thank you for having me.
1: So what was that journey like? Because you actually started out in social work.
12: Yes.
1: Yeah. And then moved on to sweets.
12: Mm-hmm. Yeah. Okay. I guess social work is quite a heavy start to a career as a young adult, youngish adult. And I think during the COVID period, that was when I was really like, I really want to do something for myself, something that I would really, really enjoy. Mm. So that's, yeah, hence the switch.
1: Right. Did you personally love dessert? Were sweets your go-to?
12: I don't eat much.
1: Okay.
12: I think I want to say that. but I do like to make them. For other people, you've heard of the saying, if you can't slim down yourself, you make your friends fat.
1: Yeah, oh, yes. No wonder I'm my size. Well-meaning friends are always passing me things to eat. So when you decided on the switch, you were actually looking at towards doing French pastry and also Michelin-starred kitchens, which you hoped, you know, you would pass through and work.
12: That was always the dream, right? It's like we always put that position on a pedestal. Like, wow, that is the goal of every pastry chef.
1: Right. Yeah. Until you heard that Tan Hock Seng, and I remember that name. This is a 90-year-old Hokkien pastry shop. Mm. You heard that they were closing.
12: Yes.
1: So your plans actually took a whole about turn. It wasn't even a detour. It was a whole about turn. I mean, what did that news make you realize?
12: So I didn't realize there was such a thing as a Hokkien bakery. I am Hokkien myself. And then I was like, huh, since when was there a Hokkien bakery? Okay. What are Hokkien pastries?
1: Okay.
12: And I was wondering, why do I not know anything about these? Yeah. Mm. So that's when I realized, I need to look into this a little bit further. Okay. So I went to apply for some internships. I tried at some older pastry shops, Chinese pastry shops, and I was turned away. Everyone was like, they will call me Xiao Mei. It's like, little girl, like, oh, you know, you'll get burned by the sugar. Oh. Yeah.
1: Okay. So. Maybe they didn't want to share their recipes with you.
12: Maybe.
1: Because for some of these old bakeries, the one that we just mentioned, and others as well, many of the bakers, the makers of these traditional sweets, have the recipes in their heads.
12: Yeah.
1: Nothing was written down.
12: Yes.
1: Right? Yeah. And it's, I think, very difficult to tell you, Xiao Mei, we need three of this and four of that, because for them it's a little bit of this and a little bit of that. So you actually also said that it can be harder to learn traditional Chinese pastry than French pastry for this reason that we spoke about. And there's no school for it.
12: There isn't. And I think the way Chinese food is classified is just very different. So the whole idea of Chinese pastry is already slightly Western.
1: Yeah. Do you feel that we've forgotten much of it? People of your generation, for example.
12: Yeah, loads. I think there's a whole misunderstanding around even mooncakes. So mooncake season is coming up, and I've seen so many people try to elevate mooncakes, but I know for a fact that these same chefs cannot make a traditional mooncake. Yeah.
17: Ah, okay.
12: You know what I mean? Understand. And there's the appreciation for mooncakes. It's the way it's eaten is very different from how you would eat cake.
17: Yes.
12: Yeah. So when you've grown up eating cake, and then when you try to chomp a whole piece of mooncake, you'll find that it's too much. Yeah. It's a little bit too rich. But you're not supposed to eat it the same way.
17: Right.
12: Yeah. So the appreciation is really quite different, and we need to look at it, you know, but on its own, as a craft of its own. Mm. Yeah.
17: But you have to agree, though, that you need to balance tradition on the one hand, and you also have to manage expectations of younger people on the other hand. Okay, so for people like me that grew up on these traditional sweets and cakes and things, I have a particular idea of what the mooncake should be. And I have to admit that I would, first and foremost, pick up the traditional lotus seed paste. You know what I miss in mooncakes? Are the seeds, the melon seeds. It's so difficult to find mooncakes with the melon seeds inside. And my mother would love the traditional ones with the winter melon inside and all of that. I would rather that than a new thing with champagne and truffles. Right. And I would
12: yes,
17: try
12: the
17: it.
12: The words champagne and truffle do come to mind, right?
17: Yes.
12: And yuzu.
17: I will try it, you know, but if I had to sit and eat more of just the taste, I would go for the tradition. You have to admit, though, it's difficult, isn't it, to balance that?
12: It is, yes. But I think what we're seeing more recently is that I think the quality of true traditional Chinese pastries is not really catching up with the more Western scene or like Japanese treats in Singapore. And I don't mean that in a bad way, as in,
17: of course.
12: Well, it's quite cyclical. Yeah. So if we expect Chinese pastries to be cheaper, then, you know, some things have to be replaced. So that's why when I teach kids, so I do teach kids at this thing that I run called the Museum of Food.
17: Yes.
12: Yeah. So when we do teach kids, we give them like the real deal. We give them fresh pandan juice. Mm. We never cut corners on that. We want to make sure that they taste true pandan before they taste matcha. Because a lot of them come to us, they see a green liquid, and the first thing they say is,
17: matcha.
12: Teacher, is that matcha? Okay. And we're like, we kind of flip out inside. So we die a little bit. But after they taste it, they're like, oh, this is so nice. This is so good. And they wipe out all their food. And I think that's the balance that we're trying to bring.
17: And maybe we don't give our children the language for it. So we buy them something that maybe has pandan inside, but we don't identify it, right?
12: Yes.
17: Then they go out to the malls and then they see matcha everything.
12: Yes.
17: And so green equals matcha. So I kind of understand where that is coming from. Mm-hmm. But when you first began to research all of this, I'm sure you realized, right, we said this earlier, much of this knowledge of traditional Chinese candies actually resides in people. And in also very old recipe books. And then, you know, you pass it down by watching grandmother or great-grandmother do it. And then you try to remember that and then recreate that. Who were the people who taught you?
12: So my mentor, Chef Pang, she is my one go-to source. Mm. And she's actually in the episode with me. So I got her in to film with me. So Chef Pang she's 74. And she's my mentor, my teacher, and my self-proclaimed grandmother.
17: Right. Did she write a cookbook too?
12: She wrote four.
17: Yeah, I remember. Yeah. What's her full name?
12: Chef Pang Nguyen Yun.
17: Yeah, I remember, you know, Chef Pang. I don't know the rest of her name.
12: Yeah.
17: Okay, that's excellent. I mean, after meeting her, learning from her, and being mentored by her, was there a particular lesson that stayed with you?
12: I think the very first time I realized, oh my God, I need to like hold on to this. Like I will like grab onto her and I will never let go. That moment was when I asked her how to line a cake tin for nian gao. Using banana leaves.
17: Right.
12: Yep. So I asked her for help with that. And this wasn't in the syllabus. So I met her in pastry school. And then she came to the school the next day with a bunch of banana leaves just to show me how to line a cake tin.
17: Wow. Yeah. How wonderful is that?
12: Yeah.
17: And I think what I find with older people who are themselves, you know, the vessels of all of this knowledge, that when asked, they are very happy to pass it on.
12: Not always.
17: No?
12: Yeah. So when I realized Chef Pang is one of those that doesn't hold back.
17: Okay.
12: Yeah, I was like, yes, I will. She is my go-to source because a lot of older chefs, they will, like you mentioned earlier, yeah, I can't tell you the quantity.
17: Yeah, but I know where they're coming from as well. You know, I come from a Peranakan family. And you look at your old grand aunties and grandmothers cook.
12: Yeah. You know, so Chef Hang explicitly told me, when you go to someone's kitchen, bring a little scale with you. Weigh the bag of flour before they start and then weigh it at the end. And then you will know how much flour they used.
17: Wow. Okay. That's something to remember. I want to talk about your participation in this whole video series From Book to Cook by NLB.
12: Yeah.
17: You had to make three traditional Chinese candies. Mm-hmm. What were the three?
12: Ding Ding Tang was one. Bipang, as in the rice, puff rice candy.
17: Yeah.
12: And then the last one is Pipe. I don't think I'm pronouncing it correctly.
17: Yeah.
12: Pipe is the stuffed plums.
17: Ah, oh.
12: Yes. So Ding Ding Tang is the one that starts from a maltose and then gets pulled and stretched until it hardens.
17: See, these are all things from my childhood.
12: Mm.
17: Okay. And we used to have, in the early days, we would be dropped off at grandma's after school.
12: Mm-hmm.
17: And we were in Queenstown at the time. And there would be a guy who would come around selling the maltose candy. They stretch it and wrap it around a stick.
12: Chopstick.
17: Yeah. Right. Satay stick. Yeah, and then that's what you would buy. Mm-hmm. That was your lollipop in the early days. So I remember that from my childhood. But you also were given a task. You actually had to use a recipe from a 1940 book in the library. Is it called The Chemical Analyses of the Foods of Singapore?
12: Yes.
17: What a title. Share that experience.
12: So it's not really a cookbook.
17: Yeah.
12: Like you can tell from the title.
17: Yeah.
12: It was actually a study into nutrition. Yeah, so it was done by this dude, no, not dude, professor, in what was before the predecessor of NUS Medicine.
17: Yeah, Singapore University?
12: Yeah, so it was the King Edward VII College of Medicine. So it was done by him and the health officer.
17: Right.
12: Yeah, so they were really into studying nutrition at that time.
17: Mm.
12: And it was an era where they didn't quite know, or like surveying people, you know, going up to someone and asking, what do you eat every day? It wasn't a thing.
17: Right.
12: So what they did was to go around looking at different hawker stalls and restaurants, looking at all the foods that they cooked and then just documenting it. So they documented the ingredients that went into a dish, very rough steps for making that dish, who sold it, what kind of culture it was from, the price, how you eat it with hen or in a bowl. The mass per portion. And what time the stalls were open.
17: Oh, wow.
12: And
17: what a
12: how
17: book.
12: Yeah, and how many people, how many customers they saw average each day. Yeah, so it is quite a lot of information to digest.
17: I would love to read that book. Yeah. Wow. Okay, so what did you have to make from there?
12: So I made those three. Yeah.
17: What was it like?
12: I was given a choice, so I scrolled through, and then I was like, oh, these three kind of speak to me. Because Ding Ding Tang still appeared a lot in my childhood.
17: Yeah. It's so rare nowadays.
12: It is very rare now. And then I realized when reading that the raw ingredients didn't say maltose, as in Maya Tang.
17: Yes.
12: The raw ingredients said rice and wheat.
17: And barley.
12: Yes. Yeah. Yeah. Basically what can sprout to digest the rice and produce the sugar. Yeah. And then to make that into Ding Ding Tang. Yeah. Yes. And then Bipang was something that I saw a lot.
17: Oh, I grew up with Bipang, gosh.
12: Right. I think I did too. Yeah. Wasn't a fan as a kid.
17: Oh, is it?
12: Much bigger fan now. More appreciation for how you cook the rice, you dry the rice out, and then you fry it to create that texture.
17: I mean, but what was it like? Because you're working off recipes from a 1940 book. This is like almost 90 years old.
12: Yeah. So these two, I think they still more or less exist now. So I had some references.
17: But the third one.
12: Pipe is something you don't see now. So I was very intrigued. And that's why I was like, okay, I'm going to try this.
17: Well, it obviously worked. And for those of you who are keen, this particular video that Yomin is featured in drops on the 9th of September on NLB's YouTube channel, so you'll be able to catch her doing that. You've written a book yourself.
12: Yes.
17: Chinese Pastry School.
12: Yes.
17: Why?
12: Because there is no Chinese pastry school. There are so many amazing... I think when I first started self-learning how to bake, before I went to pastry school, there were already so many huge, and like physically really huge books covering French pastries, and they were published by different like pastry schools.
17: Yeah,
12: and it covers everything from the recipes to the techniques and the food science, a little bit of history. And I was like, I need something of this, like something like this, but for Chinese pastries.
17: Mm.
12: Yeah, and that will probably, I hope, help carry these pastries forward to the next generation.
17: Okay, so that's my next to-read book. I'll have to put it down in my to-read list.
12: Also available at NLP.
17: Yes, obviously. Yeah, so I think, you know, for those of us who are keen on the reading part of it and not so good at the doing part of it, this will be a good start, I think, to the journey. Right?
12: Yes.
17: First of all, to understand our culture, our heritage, our food heritage particularly, because I think that's important. What was this experience, having taken part in this video series from Book to Cook? It wasn't as if you walked in with your own recipe all ready to cook with Paddy the librarian. It was something you had to really work at. You had to research and all of that. What was it like for you?
12: I think it was quite similar to my book writing process, the whole research part. Yeah, and I think doing this, you know, with a book that's from 90 years ago, I do hope, like a little wish of mine is that 90 years from now, some 30-year-old will be cooking from my book.
17: Oh, how wonderful is that?
12: Yeah.
17: How wonderful is that? When people are watching this, you see, people in the past were quite ingenious. They didn't have very much.
12: Yeah.
17: And they had to take whatever ingredients that they had.
12: Mm-hmm.
17: I mean, you talk about rice and wheat and barley. These were common ingredients found in almost every Chinese household, right? They used that and they came up with all kinds of things.
12: Mm-hmm.
17: But now we have access to so many different ingredients.
12: Yes.
17: We don't even have to think. You want maltose? I'm sure I can find it already made without having to go through that fermentation or whatever process, right? What would you hope people will take away when they view the video, when they read your book?
12: Yeah, so my personal motto when I test these older recipes is, if they didn't have a blender in the past, if they didn't have electricity, they didn't have AI, they didn't have Google search, and they could do all of these amazing things, there's nothing stopping me from also doing the same. Yeah.
17: Well said. I do want to end our conversation by asking you one additional thing. Mm. You're involved with the Museum of Food, and I will have to talk to you and your partner someday about the museum. But just one quick word on it. Why did the two of you decide that food heritage was the way to go?
12: This is hard. I guess, like you said earlier, not everyone, you know, more people are happy to read than to cook, right?
17: Mm.
12: Yeah, so that is the place to go to kind of translate that into something a little bit more accessible.
17: And you want to keep that heritage alive.
12: Yes, yes, yes.
17: And I think it's commendable for a young person.
12: Thank you.
17: And I think it's fabulous that, you know, young people are willing to step up and to do all of this, because it does take you to take us into the future with everything you're doing today.
12: Thank you. And the kids that we meet.
17: And the kids that you meet, and they're your tomorrow. Yomin, thank you very much for making time to speak with
12: me
17: today.
12: Thank you.
17: Pastry chef, author, and food heritage advocate Yomin, one of the cooks featured in NLB's From Book to Cook video series. We'll continue meeting more of these chefs and people who are really keen on our food heritage and uncover the stories over the next few weeks as we talk about Singapore's heritage dishes. From Book to Cook Season 3, currently airing on the NLB Singapore YouTube channel. And this has been Eat Drink Singapore.

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10: It's 12 o'clock on this Tuesday, the 8th of September. Welcome to the Wellness Hour with me, Cheryl Goh. Now, coming up, what happens after the headlines fade? We're going to get into the reality of

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2: We're prepared to operate 24 hours a day to help clear the backlog and restore disrupted flight schedules. The volcano has repeatedly erupted since late Friday. Ash from the series of blasts blanketed five provinces, with winds carrying volcanic particles as far as 400 kilometers away. Schools across Jakarta were affected, with authorities moving classes online. And the danger is still not over. Indonesia's geological agency warns that the probability of even more eruptions remains high.
3: Let's get more now from Chatni Vadvani, who files this report from Jakarta's main Soekarno-Hatta International Airport.
4: Queues at the counter with people trying to get home and get on the next available flight as soon as possible. Check-in counters and waiting lounges are buzzing with people, and we are expecting the airport to only get busier as the day progresses. Now, the Transportation Ministry has designated up to 10 alternative airports to absorb the disrupted flight rotations. Some of those have expanded to 24-hour operations. The airport is collaborating with ground transport agencies as well to provide free shuttle buses and train links between alternative airport hubs. Now, Indonesia's transport minister has mandated also that commercial carriers extend 100% ticket refunds or cost-free rebookings immediately upon a safety-related grounding to prevent terminal overcrowding. And for international travelers who found themselves stranded by the sudden cancellations and the ash crisis, the Indonesian government has relaxed visa restrictions, offering automatic overstay waivers.
3: Singapore Airlines is adding 8 relief flights between Singapore and Jakarta today after Indonesia's main airport reopened. 4 flights will operate from Singapore to Jakarta, with another 4 flying back to Singapore. Now, the move comes in the wake of flight disruptions following the eruption of Mount Anak Krakatau. 8 Indonesian airports stopped operations over the weekend after volcanic ash from the eruption disrupted air travel. SIA cancelled 18 flights yesterday, while another service from Jakarta early today was also cancelled. 6 flights scheduled for this morning have been pushed to the afternoon, and SIA says other flights are currently operating as scheduled. Affected customers will be progressively rebooked on the next available flights. The airline says seats on the 8 additional services are subject to availability. Now, Vietnamese leader Tô Lâm is set to hold talks with Russian President Vladimir Putin in Moscow as the two countries seek to deepen ties. Russian state media say discussions are expected to cover trade, science and education, as well as defense cooperation. Mr. Tô Lâm will also attend a joint forum on strategic technologies ahead of his departure. The Vietnamese leader expressed confidence that the visit would strengthen the two countries' strategic partnership. Leong Wai Kit has more on the timing of Mr. Tô Lâm's visit as Vietnam steps up its diplomatic outreach in support of its economic ambitions.
5: In about 20 years' time, Vietnam wants to be a high-income status country. So it has to pull all the levers it can, including with foreign policy. That's where you can channel your investments, your trade, your cooperation, and the expertise of other countries transplanted into Vietnam. But on the external front, Vietnam's foreign policy is also changing. You can see Mr. Lâm's intensive travels. He's diversifying his partners. And one expert pointed out that in the last couple of years, Vietnam has upgraded diplomatic ties with a dozen countries to the highest level, the comprehensive strategic partnership level. And this gives you a sense of the direction Vietnam is taking. Many analysts are saying that Vietnam is now the most important partner to Russia in terms of trade, in terms of investments, food security, in the context of Western isolation. Now, between Russia and ASEAN, it is still the same, that now Russia is more dependent on ASEAN and needs ASEAN more than the other way around. But there is still things that Russia can offer: science, space, nuclear technology, fertilizer supplies. But earlier this year, the warm ties were demonstrated because there was an ASEAN-Russia

0: summit in Russia to mark 35 years of diplomatic ties.
1: People from transnational families in South Korea are discovering they may not actually be citizens, even though they've lived their entire lives as Koreans. Now, for them, it can mean suddenly being treated as foreigners in the country they call home. The issue stems from a little-known rule on dual nationality. Lim Yun-suk files this report from Seoul.
2: For years, these families believed they or their children were both Korean and foreign citizens. Now, many are finding that the Korean nationality is in doubt.
3: Under South Korea's law, dual citizenship is allowed in some cases. For instance, if you were born a citizen of both Korea and another country, such as the U.S., which grants birthright citizenship. Those who voluntarily acquire another nationality after birth lose their Korean citizenship at that point under the law. And that can include children whose parents applied for a foreign nationality on their behalf.
2: But many families say they were not aware of the rule and have continued living here as Korean citizens. Those we spoke to asked to remain anonymous to avoid jeopardizing their status. Other parents showed us audio recordings of calls to a government hotline where they were told their children could hold both nationalities. But when this father in Ansan checked directly with the Justice Ministry, he says he got a very different answer. The ministry said it is difficult to know how many children may be affected. It is seeking to amend the law so that children from international marriages can retain multiple nationalities. It is also considering a separate measure for people who have already lost a Korean nationality to allow them to restore it within a set period.
1: That was Lim Yun-suk there. Now, the UN Climate Agency is warning that decades of progress towards cleaner air could go up in smoke as worsening wildfires and heat waves drive up pollution. The World Meteorological Organization says climate change is fueling more frequent and intense extreme weather, producing microscopic pollutants that can travel vast distances. Arnold Gay has the details.
4: Of concern are particles known as PM2.5, small enough to penetrate deep into our lungs and our bloodstream. Extreme fire smoke events have tripled globally since the 1990s, with one study linking them to nearly 100,000 extra deaths every year. Now, the threat is growing as the planet warms. Heat waves can also increase ground-level ozone, raising the risk of respiratory disease and premature death. Tighter regulations have helped cut industrial and transport emissions across parts of Europe and North America. But rising wildfire pollution could erode that progress. Carried by winds, PM2.5 particles from burning vegetation can be felt far from the fires that produce them.
5: No matter how clean your city or your region is, because of reduced emissions due to whatever measures you put in place, if you had a lot of pollution brought about by wildfires, that has the potential to negatively impact your quality in those regions as well.
1: And the National Environment Agency says Singapore's 24-hour pollutant standards index, PSI, is forecast to be in the moderate to low unhealthy range. The 24-hour PSI at 9 a.m. was between 58 and 69 in the moderate range. And the 1-hour PM2.5, at concentration meetings, were also in the normal band. And let me get you more. Oh, sorry, as of 11 a.m., the 24-hour PSI was between 58 and 69 in the moderate range, and the 1-hour PM2.5 concentration readings were still in the normal band. NEA says dense smoke plumes from fires in parts of Sumatra and West Kalimantan continue to drift towards Singapore. It says some rain is expected over Kalimantan in the coming days, but Singapore and parts of Sumatra are expected to stay dry. That's your news with me, Cheryl Goh. Headlines anytime on CNA938 and CNA.asia. All right, it is 12:10 on this Tuesday, the 8th of September. Quick check on the roads for you. A vehicle breakdown on the AYE towards Tuas after Jurong Port Road. Please avoid lane 4. And we've got a traffic light blackout at Irrawaddy Road and Tan Tock Seng Link. As always, please do be patient. 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
1: Weather-wise, partly cloudy conditions with temperatures hitting a high of 35 degrees Celsius today.
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8: Now, the Wellness Hour with Cheryl Goh.
1: Yes, that's right. Welcome to the Wellness Hour with me, Cheryl Goh. Today, we're turning our attention to the human impact of disaster and recovery in one of the world's most challenging terrains. Now, when disaster strikes remote mountain communities, the effects go far beyond the immediate loss of lives and homes, raising urgent questions about relief, resilient and long-term recovery. We've been reporting about it in the news. Rescuers in Nepal focusing on search and rescue efforts after more than 100 workers are believed to still be trapped in tunnels. Search and rescue operations continue after Nepalese marked a final day of mourning with at least 1,300 killed and thousands more missing. To help us understand a bit more about the situation on the ground, we're joined now by Maxim Shrestha, who is a political economy and governance researcher working in Nepal and across the region, whose work examines how institutions, communities and governments respond in times of crisis. He joins us now to share a bit more about his insights into the Nepal-Tibet disaster, the challenges facing affected communities and what sustainable recovery could look like. He is calling in from Kathmandu. Max, nice to have you with us. Welcome to the Wellness Hour.
9: Hi, Cheryl. Thanks for having me.
1: Yeah, but before we dive in, could you tell us a bit more about your work and what brought you to focus on political economy, governance, and disaster response in the region?
9: Thanks. I think from a very early on, I found myself more interested in what they call social sciences. So it mostly centered on people, history, culture, and therefore kind of like a transition or pursuing a career in something like political economy and governance just seemed like the natural course.
1: I see. Max, I know it's not the best of memories, but take us back to the day the disaster happened. Where were you and what was going through your mind when you first heard about the news?
9: I was in Kathmandu. I'm based in Kathmandu. So the floods actually happened a little west of here. But I remember it was a nice sunny morning. We're in the midst of monsoon season, so having a bright morning was quite refreshing and everything seemed fine until we kind of heard early on, we heard some news that there had been a flood. So the initial reaction when we heard about floods is that, I mean, it's the monsoon season. We live with floods big and small every year, every monsoon. So it seemed like, okay, this is really unfortunate. And, this is going to be another one. But slowly after kind of like the ground reporting started coming in and some of the images, early images started coming in, then I think very quickly we realized that this was not normal. And this was something, something much, much bigger than what we initially thought. And that was for me as well. That's how it felt.
1: Yeah, I think, my friend Anil, who linked us up, he told me that when he first saw some of the videos, it looked so devastating. He actually thought it was AI at first, but they found out that it was real. So that was how the extent of that damage. Can you walk us through what has happened since this disaster and the extent of the damage that's been left behind? I mean, we see snippets of it on the news here in Singapore, but I think we don't. It's not our lived reality, so that's what we're trying to to understand.
9: Trying to understand what exactly happened. I mean, I think I must clearly state here that I'm not a climate scientist. I'm not a glaciologist.
1: Sure.
9: So that is not my expertise and things like that. But talking to colleagues who are glaciologists and who study these environments and everything, like slowly a clear picture is emerging over the days, even though we're right now at very, very early stages and kind of assessment of these things is going to take quite some time to really get a full picture. And that is really because of the environment. I mean, it's extremely remote. It's extremely inaccessible. So it's not like you can just go there and kind of study these things and understand. Mm. But I mean, I think what we're starting to see over the days and kind of piece together right now is that this whole thing was kind of triggered by a rock and ice avalanche. So it was essentially a glacial collapse. Preliminary estimates right now is something like the size of a quarter of a square kilometer collapsed, which, to put into perspective, is approximately like 25 football fields put together.
1: That's a lot.
9: And that just crashed, I think, close to, they're saying close to a kilometer free fall. And that the impact that it caused once it crash landed in the valley below was just so devastating that it kind of gathered all the water that was collected below, as well as all the ice that melted and the debris, and just kind of started flowing downstream on this river called the Lende River, which essentially is the natural boundary between Nepal and China, the Tibetan Autonomous Region. So right now, early estimates, they're saying something like 2.2 million tons of debris kind of came crashing down a very steep path, and a steep and narrow path. And the destruction is, I think everyone's seen the images and videos that have come out of it. And I think it was something quite unprecedented. And I mean, even if we just take stock, even till now, it's something close to like 1,400 lives lost.
1: Yeah.
9: There are still about more than 5,500 people still unaccounted for missing.
1: Yeah.
9: I think affected communities, now there's like early estimates are about 100,000 people. And then in terms of like the physical infrastructure, I mean, like the almost like close to more than 10 hydropower stations, countless bridges. I think right now the number is around 30 bridges that link these communities in these remote areas. And obviously the customs office, that video that we saw, I mean, that was essentially one of our main kind of customs border checkpoints for with China. And that is essentially our equivalent of either Tuas or Woodlands, where all our trade, all movement of people happened through that particular customs place. So big losses. And I mean, right now the early estimates are that the cost, the economic cost of this is anywhere upwards of $5 billion, which is going to be a big task. And I mean, just the number of people that have been affected is probably, that's something on a different scale.
1: Yeah. I mean, in the news, we talk a lot about the number of deaths, the number still unaccounted for, but I think we also need to remember that beyond that, the survivors, right? The hundreds of thousands who are left without their homes, whose lives have been upended, that is on a much larger scale than we can fathom here in Singapore. Tell us about the humanitarian situation. How has that been like for the affected communities since the disaster struck, Max?
9: It seems, the rescue efforts are still ongoing. I mean, miraculously, we still have found survivors 2 days back.
1: Yes.
9: It's so amazing to hear, but at the same time, it's also like, I think it has added to the motivation of the people who are on the ground, who are still working hard on the rescue side of things, that there are still probably survivors, that there could still be something. But overall, the humanitarian response has been extremely challenging. One, because of the terrain. I mean, these are mountains, and you know, the only access you had was through these roads and bridges, which have essentially been washed out. A lot of the early kind of humanitarian kind of assistance and rescue operations had to be done only by helicopters.
1: Mm.
9: And like I mentioned before, we're in the midst of monsoon season, which means that the weather is still kind of not stable, and flying in those conditions, in those kind of narrow valleys, are also pose a risk in themselves. So it had been extremely kind of difficult. Last we've heard is that now at least people have managed to somehow or the other get to most of the communities that were affected physically. And but I think a lot of the aid has also been kind of really tough, because it's not just a flood, right? We saw the kind of mud and the debris that came down. And so even kind of trying to traverse some of these rivers or channels has been really, really difficult, because it's not just stable ground. So that has been kind of like the really hard, it's just access. Access has, I think, been the most difficult part. The other part is also the infrastructure like telecommunication, power, all of that has been wiped out, and so that has also been proving quite challenging to kind of get to. Mm. So yeah,
1: still a very grim situation indeed. What groups would you say have been the most vulnerable, Max, as they try to move on from this disaster?
9: Yeah, usually, you know, like how during disasters and things like that, we see how disasters can discriminate as well, right? In some sense, where, you know, some are affected more than the others. But I think here we are in a scenario where you can't really distinguish because it's affected everyone.
1: Yeah.
9: So, but obviously, you know, like all the kind of mountain and hill communities have been essentially wiped out. So most of the damages are there. I mean, if you think in terms of tourists and people, it was the communities themselves that have been largely affected, but also people like, for example, the rescue operations that are going on in the hydro sector. A lot of them were, workers who've been working in those areas. So they are obviously kind of still there. And obviously the large number of tourists and people who are visiting the country that were there, unfortunately.
1: Yeah. Okay. You talked about how challenging the terrain is, and because it's a mountainous region, plus the monsoon season, you know, making that worse. But beyond the immediate emergency response, which is still ongoing at this point, Max, what are some of the most pressing priorities now as communities move into the longer term recovery phase?
9: Yeah, so right now, I think the primary concern really is about to make sure that there are no disease outbreaks. So because right now everything is wet, there's water everywhere, so it's the risk of waterborne diseases in the communities and survivals. So that is, I think, is the main priority right now. How do we do that? Also recovery of all the, you know, like the bodies. That has been posing quite a challenge. I think that's a priority right now. We're finding bodies down like hundreds of kilometers downstream. So all of these things are still kind of like in the immediate, and then in the kind of the moving into the medium term, I think it's more about resettlement of these communities. Where are we going to resettle them? What's going to happen to them? How do we account for the damages that has been because of the floods? So all these things are like kind of in the priority right now, which is in itself is going to take a long time, and hopefully will move smoothly, and let alone the long term. Kind of, you know, the long-term rehabilitation and recovery phases.
1: Sounds like it's going to be a long journey ahead indeed. So as you know, it's still making news. We're still getting updates, especially the glimmers of hopes about the survivors that are still being pulled from tunnels, from the rubble. But as the headlines and the international attention inevitably moves on from this, Max, what support is still needed to ensure that the affected communities can rebuild and recover their lives, you know, their homes in a sustainable way?
9: Yeah, I think here I would really like to firstly thank the Singapore government and the Singapore Police Force that sent down a team immediately, you know, to kind of help with the operations and thing with the identification of bodies and forensics teams. I mean, these are expertise that we don't have. And similarly, like when you're thinking in the long term as well, I feel like there are certain expertise that we just lack in this country. And so in that sense, those will become priority. And the first that comes to mind is really in terms of mental health. If we could find people, for example, child psychologists who can deal with post-trauma, for adults, for other people who are dealing with trauma, this is something they're carrying lifelong. So this is something that is going to be much, much long term. And I mean, obviously, with lots of people who've been injured, we're probably going to have to see how we can also help people with now disabilities and physical disabilities, rehabilitation and things like that. So these, I think, will be the bigger challenges. And this is, I think, where we can come together as a people, not just from Nepal, but everywhere who could potentially contribute. And we really hope that happens and this does not disappear just because it kind of runs out of the news cycle.
1: For sure.
9: And I think like this whole disaster and everything has really made me think a lot about places like, Phuket or Sri Lanka or, after the tsunami or like Japan after Fukushima, or, you know, like, for example, you were reporting about the volcano that's happening in Indonesia, and that's like a recurrent thing. And like there too, lives and communities are devastated. And at the same time, like when you think about it, like how do you bounce back? How do you recover? It seems like we all have to do our part, and we play our part. And, you know, for us, for keep going there. And I think, I mean, tourism is a huge part of our economy here, and lots of families and people depend on that. And so I think similar to how those things have, we've helped in certain ways in the past to help these communities, bring them back. I do feel that Nepal is, you know, just more than Mount Everest. It's got a lot of, it's a special place in terms of history, in terms of culture, in terms of spirituality, in terms of, I mean, like anyone who's been here would probably attest to that. And I think that is probably how, I don't know, in the long run, we could kind of support the communities here. And
1: For us here in Singapore, if you want to contribute to relief and recovery efforts, one way is to donate, and you can do so on the Red Cross website as well as giving.sg. Several campaigns going on for victims of the Nepal floods disaster. Max, before we let you go, if there's something you would like to say to our listeners here in Singapore about this, you know, disaster, what would it be?
9: Yeah, I mean, like, it's been really heartening to hear of, you know, efforts like Project Namaste, the one that, you know, you guys were kind of working on.
1: Yeah.
9: The efforts of Singapore Red Cross, and like I mentioned earlier, you know, Singapore Police Force, you know, the Singapore government kind of stepping in and kind of like really. And I think from the people here, I mean, they're so grateful for all these, like seeing all this and then that knowing that we're not alone in some sense, and that, you know, there is help and people do care and all of that. So I think that culture of giving and that culture of support that Singaporeans have always kind of exhibited, I hope that will continue. And for everyone who's done whatever little, I just really, really want to say thank you for your efforts.
1: Yeah. And just a reminder, go to the Singapore Red Cross website or giving.sg to support the various fundraising efforts for victims of the Nepal and Tibet flood disaster. Max, I really appreciate you taking the time to share all this with us and to give us a clearer picture of what's happening in Nepal. Really appreciate your insights, and we wish you the best, and we hope you take care as well. Thank you so much for coming on The Wellness
9: Hour. Thank you so much, Cheryl.
1: Thank you. We've been speaking today to Maxim Shrestha, who is a political economy and governance researcher working in Nepal and the region, here on The Wellness Hour on CNA 938.
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1: Time for your news on CNA 938. You're with me, Cheryl Goh. Mount Anak Krakatau has erupted again, with Indonesian officials saying it did so three times this morning. Here's CNA's Rani Samtani with more.
18: The severity is not immediately known, but it comes after the country's main Soekarno-Hatta airport and four other air hubs near Jakarta reopened after being suspended for days owing to the volcanic activity. More than 340,000 people were stranded across the archipelago, with nearly 3,000 flights affected. Authorities at the capital's main airport extended closures several times, while airport authorities conducted ash tests every 30 minutes to decide when it would be safe to resume flights. Earlier, Indonesia said some 10 airports were prepared to operate 24 hours a day to help clear the backlog and restore disrupted flight schedules. The volcano has repeatedly erupted since late Friday. Ash from the series of blasts blanketed five provinces, with winds carrying volcanic particles as far as 400 kilometers away. Schools across Jakarta were affected, with authorities moving classes online. And the danger is still not over. Indonesia's geological agency warns that the probability of even more eruptions remains high.
1: Reporting from Soekarno-Hatta International Airport, Chatni Batvani tells us how authorities are preparing for more potential disruptions.
19: As per Tuesday, this airport, including four others, that's two airports in Jakarta, two in Tangerang, one in Bandung, have officially resumed operations. Meanwhile, three airports, that's two in Lampung and one in the Greater Jakarta area of Banten province, remain temporarily suspended. Now, given the ash crisis over the last few days, authorities are putting in place structured protocols to manage the unpredictable conditions. And so while airports are beginning to resume operations, the geological agency has warned that the probability of further eruptions continues to remain high. Now, in anticipation of this very dynamic situation and what could be another round of closures, we know that AirNav Indonesia and the Meteorology, Climatology and Geophysics Agency, or BMKG, are conducting comprehensive atmospheric tests every 30 minutes along active flight corridors to map the moving path of the ash plume. Strict measures are also in place for post-closure clearing regimens. Even when an airspace appears clear, prolonged hold remains in effect to thoroughly scrub the runways and taxiways and aprons to prevent residual silica dust from being sucked into jet engines. Now, weather modification techniques are ongoing, as well as authorities aim to trigger localized heavy rainfall to wash out the airborne volcanic ash quickly before it spreads into critical flight paths.
1: And South Korean President Lee Jae-myung is in France and scheduled for talks with President Emmanuel Macron in Paris today. The two leaders co-chaired the opening of the Lumiere Summit on the future of cinema and the moving image industry in the southern town of Saint-Paul-de-Vence. Now, Mr. Lee is seeking to build international support for his approach to North Korea. He told French newspaper Le Monde that Seoul wants to help revive dialogue between Pyongyang and Washington to help stop further advances in North Korea's nuclear capabilities. Mr. Lee's visit came just months after Mr. Macron traveled to Seoul, marking 140 years of diplomatic relations between South Korea and France. CNA's Ross Cullen tells us what to expect from the summit.
20: Well, France is an Indo-Pacific nation in its own right. It sees the Pacific arena as an important part of its national sovereignty, with islands across the Pacific and Indian Oceans as well. So it's very focused on the overall situation when it comes to allies in the region, like Japan, like South Korea. So they'll be wanting to understand more about the picture that Emmanuel Macron can paint in terms of the relationship with North Korea. At the moment, we know there is potential for dialogue between Washington and Pyongyang. Certainly, President Trump has alluded to that. We know that Russia has recently recently opened a new border bridge with North Korea. Certainly the war in Ukraine and that element of the suggested deployment of North Korean troops for Russia to be used against Ukraine is something that France has been very alert to, something that France is very worried about, something that France and South Korea will be able to speak more about. So all of the ties that link to the issues on the Korean Peninsula, not just reunification or not between the North and the South, but all the other links as well, the conversations with Washington, the possible troops in Ukraine, all of that will form a major part of those discussions between Paris and Seoul.
1: That's your news with me, Cheryl Goh. Headlines anytime on CNA 938 and CNA.Asia. Asia Business Now on CNA 938. The Japanese yen strengthened to its highest levels in 7 months, strengthening into the 154 to the dollar range. CNA's Elizabeth Niu has more.
0: The surge surpassed the peak that it reached after a rare coordinated intervention that Japan undertook with the U.S. in July. There was no clear trigger for this move now. The yen's rally had been building since last week amid increased expectations of faster policy tightening by the Bank of Japan and the potential for Japanese investors to shift their funds home. Now, some analysts also pointed to thin trading during the U.S. holiday, helping to exaggerate the moves and break below the key 155 level that may have fueled further yen buying. Now, traders now reassessing the Baht currency's outlook and see potential for a sustained reversal. A BOJ rate hike next week will provide further support to the currency. And markets are now pricing in a more than 85% chance of a rate hike. A BOJ board member, Hajime Takata, last week reinforced speculation that the central bank could even deliver an outsized rate increase.
1: And still on this, well, the impact of the surging yen goes beyond Japan. The yen has long been the favored currency for the carry trade, where investors borrow cheaply in yen to invest elsewhere. Baker Avenue Wealth Management's King Lip explains how the unwinding of that trade could add pressure on U.S. stocks and what it could mean for U.S. equities.
21: You know, the yen has historically been a major source of cheap global funding. So if you have a significant rally in the yen, it can cause what we call a carry trade unwind, which could be bearish for high beta stocks in the U.S. So it is a risk. We don't think it would necessarily trigger in the near term, but it is something that we are monitoring.
1: Now, the trade spat between the U.S. and Canada is deepening. President Donald Trump is raising the stakes by threatening to block the sale of Canadian plane maker Bombardier in the U.S. unless it agrees to build planes in America. Jagruti Dave reports for CNA from Washington, D.C., and says that Mr. Trump's threat may be empty, but does hint at the direction he is thinking of taking the wider ongoing trade standoff and the impact it could have.
22: The president doesn't necessarily have the authority to stop the sales of planes of a foreign company. That's for the Federal Aviation Administration, and they've approved the deliveries of the Bombardier jet. So in a way, this isn't really about Bombardier itself, and aviation hasn't been impacted so far by the tariff standoff. But what the president might be doing is hinting at what escalation could look like. Most Bombardier private jets use U.S. engines. Up to 64% of Bombardier's revenue comes from the U.S., and the U.S. is Bombardier's largest market. So this seems to be a threat to put pressure on Canada at a sensitive moment just before their tariffs come into effect, and because Canada is saying that it's not returning to the negotiating table until the US is ready. But as with all of this, there's a catch. Bombardier has 3,000 US employees and 2,800 US suppliers. So the president's threat here would have an impact on the United States as well as Canada. And it just shows how this whole tariff war is a double-edged sword for these two neighbors whose economies are so closely intertwined.
1: Business news as it breaks on CNA.Asia. All right, in your stock market update, Singapore's SCI is seeing losses and is at 5,766 points. Major banks trading lower. DBS now at $78.19. OCBC dropped 0.6% to $31.70. UOB also in the red at $41.59. In the rest of Asia, the Nikkei 225 is up 0.3%. South Korea's Kospi is 2.4% higher. Markets in China are trading in the positive, with some losses on Hang Seng. Shanghai is up 0.2%, 0.4%. Australia's ASX 200 is down 0.7%.
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1: All right, let's do a check on the roads for you at 12:41 on this Tuesday, the 8th of September. Vehicle breakdown on the BKE towards Woodlands at Woodlands Road exit. And we've got a road closure on Penjuru Road towards the AYE between before AYE. Penjuru Road closed before AYE. It's also closed in direction towards Keppel and Pioneer before Jalan Buroh. So basically, Penjuru Road closed before Jalan Buroh and also before the AYE. Please take note if you're in the affected area.
3: If it's a matter of health, it matters. Health Matters with Daniel Martin.
4: Hi, everybody. Thank you for joining me. And here's what matters today. Understanding how hazy conditions can affect your respiratory health. Now, of course, Singapore facing a new round of haze challenges. And some days you might feel it stronger than others. Of course, stay tuned to 938 for the latest updates in terms of the weather forecast and the PSI aspects and how long these might continue in the region. But here on Health Matters, I want to focus on the science of it all. When you hear about PM2.5 particles, when you hear about respiratory health, when you hear about breathing issues, what does this all mean is what I want to understand. So, if you've been having problems breathing, could it have been the hazy, dusty weather that we've been having recently? Here's Dr. Leong Jun Lin, a senior consultant ENT surgeon.
23: It's very unfortunate that suddenly we have this bulk of so-called pollution happening into our environment.
4: Yeah.
23: The fact of the matter is the respiratory tract is one of the first things that comes into contact other than skin and the eye. But really, when you breathe in all these pollutants, whether it be nitrous oxide or sulfur dioxide, any of these pollutants, they are irritant. And they're very irritating to our skin, whether it be skin on your body, the nasal lining, the mucosa, respiratory tract lining, all of them will start having symptoms showing discomfort, getting irritated. That's why you have the runny nose, the itchy eyes, the sneezing. And then, of course, the swelling that causes you to have difficulty with the breathing on top of everything else that you otherwise may have without the pollution.
4: That's the thing, the irritation that's happening. And we've heard about, you know, air pollution of different like sizes. We became so familiar with PM2.5 over the haze period. Yeah. You and I often talked about it. Does the size of the particles that we're inhaling result in, I don't know, different respiratory reactions or anything like that?
23: Yes, they do. I think the smaller the particle, the higher the chance that you can actually breathe right in into your lungs, the lower airway. But really, the bigger ones, straight away, your nose and your throat will be the ones that get it, regardless of the size.
4: Why do some people feel it more keenly than others, Dr. Leong? Some people are like, oh, is it really? I didn't notice. And others are like, well, I'm really feeling the sore throat. I'm really feeling the runny nose, that kind of thing.
23: That's a great question. A lot of patients who suffer from allergic rhinitis, their baseline on a good, normal, healthy, clean day, already their nose may be a little bit swollen, there's some inflammation going on. That's their baseline. So the moment you have any form of additional irritation, straight away, they will be the first one to tell you. They are like the barometers of pollution, the barometers of how clean a place is. I mean, some of my patients, the moment they wake up, like exactly like you, you don't need to open the windows, they know something is in the air, it's not quite right.
4: I'm that guy. I don't need an air purifier in the house with a digital monitor or scale to tell me. I'm straight away like, there's haze, I can tell, like straight away.
23: That's right. Straight away, you know. Yeah, that's right.
4: That's the thing. So if you've got that baseline there, I mean, for that's the average person. And then those people that have like the minor allergic rhinitis like me, what about people with severe pre-existing respiratory problems? How are they affected when things like this happen?
23: So So we have seen an increased number of patients that come in to see us recently. Previously, in the previous years, during the haze time, I don't think we see as much because majority of them may at the same time have asthma and stuff. They tend to see the respiratory physicians, the lung doctors. But recently, I haven't gotten around to finding out the reason. But it seems to be affecting the nose, the throat a little bit more than the lungs. But a disproportionate number of all these patients with allergic rhinitis as well as sinusitis is starting to come in with worsening symptoms.
5: And now we're even more concerned when those symptoms come up because we worry about things like influenza and COVID straight away, you know?
23: Yeah, that's on top of everything else, we have to cater to all this. You know, what the COVID surge, the new strain.
5: Yeah.
23: And then, of course, recently, we also, I don't know whether you have noticed, there has been an increased number of patients with influenza.
5: Yes.
23: So a lot of kids, young people, high fever, cough, cold, runny nose. And so this is just adds to everything else. And it's kind of tough time for everybody.
5: And all similar symptoms. So straight away, you might be reacting to the air pollution and the haziness, but then you worry about whether, oh dear, is it actually COVID? Quick, go and test. Then having said that, I wonder, now that we've seen the spike in numbers, the good thing that I'm seeing is people are once again a little bit more mindful about their mask usage, being aware of their personal health, staying at home, hand cleaning and stuff like that. That if we, now we're also used to wearing masks, lah. So we're happy putting it on. Will that help in this kind of hazy weather and climate?
23: Oh, definitely. I that is my advice to all of our patients. I mean, for now, if you can, try to cut down on your social activities if it's not that important, especially in the elderly or you have some sort of other issues at the same time. So that simple masking is going to help you from getting an infectious disease. And on top of everything else, of course, the pollution is going to be an issue. So yes, as simple as masking up is going to help with all this thing.
5: Even if it's surgical masks, because it might not be able to filter out the small microns?
23: Well, of course, N95 or those that really pick up all the particles is going to help. But unfortunately, not a lot of our patients cannot use the N95 for a prolonged period of time. Yeah.
5: I'm worried when I see lots of people exercising in very muggy, thick, hazy weather.
23: So these are the times that maybe you should try to reduce really strenuous exercises when the pollution index is quite high, because you're going to get tired and get more easily exhausted with less amount of exercises. And it's quite straining on the respiratory system. You're going to get tired and you can get sick quite easily.
5: So maybe, I mean, a little bit of common sense. If you look out there and you can see it visibly so high, that's maybe a good reminder to yourself, maybe not now. Maybe don't go for an outdoor run now.
23: Yes. You can see there's days and it's really bad, and then suddenly on the next day it seems to have cleared up quite a bit.
5: Yeah. Dr. Leong, I've had a very interesting question from one of my listeners at 963-11938. The idea of, don't we have some kind of natural filtration through our nose hairs? Or maybe we shouldn't trim our nose hairs during this period. Very practical question. I like it. But yes, I mean, is that some form of natural filtration or is 2.5 just too small?
23: Okay, so nose hair, yes, you're right. It's part of the filtration process where the respiratory tract actually stops large particles from getting easily into the nose. But yes, increasingly there's some this trend going around where people
5: wax their nose hair as well. Off,
23: they
5: I've seen.
23: Do wax their nose hair. Yes, so large particle. Yes, so you remove that. Then yes, large particles. You may be able to inhale it a little bit easier. But air pollution, small particles like this, probably not make much of a difference to that.
5: Yeah, your nose hair is great, but it's not a HEPA filter. It doesn't have that same small filtration, right?
23: It's not.
5: Is it good for your nose health to do things like waxing your nose hairs out?
23: I think that's aesthetic. Yeah. More aesthetic than health in this case, yes.
5: Yeah, I'm worried about if you're going to an uncredited source and anyhow doing it, you could damage the interior linings and things like that.
23: Right. But I think some people are doing it at home, if I'm not wrong.
5: Yeah, home takeaway kits. Mm-hmm. Gosh, everybody, be careful. Here's another question. This person says, I did notice the hazy weather, Daniel, and I noticed that I immediately had to take antihistamines. I do find myself reaching out for them quite often, but I hear that this new generation of antihistamines, it's safe to take anytime I need. Is that true? Okay, let's talk about that. If you're reaching out and taking antihistamines often.
23: Yes, absolutely. So this is the time, and compared to all other times, if those guys with more sensitive nose, you have allergic rhinitis, or even you have sinusitis, you need to take care of your nasal health. So simple things like if you have medication at your disposal, please use the antihistamines, especially the, I will call it the white pills rather than the yellow pills. The yellow pills tend to be the first generation, which is much sleepier, whereas the white ones tend to be non-sleepy. So those are the ones that you should reach out for. Please be, if you're using any form of steroid nasal sprays, please be compliant with it, use it on a more regular basis. And some people may even use simple things like nasal washes just to clear their nose.
5: Yes.
23: Saline washes, by all means, wash away, you know, during this time.
5: I'm a big fan of the nasal. In fact, Dr. Young, I think you introduced me to the nasal irrigation many years ago when we did a show on it, and I started using it after one of our interviews. And it does make a difference if you're regular about it. After a while, I became a bit lazy, and I did become regular about it. But as and when times like this happen, I do find that it does help. So if you're doing something like nasal irrigation, if you're irregular with it, is it okay?
23: Yes, sure. I mean, most of patients, people will only use it when necessary. They feel that their nose is starting to act up a little bit. They feel that it's at the beginning of having a flu. Yes, please start washing. Sometimes you may be able to wash away the germs and stuff that may start something. Mm. And sometimes you can avert that illness at times.
5: Yeah, it could be preventive in some cases, right?
23: Yes, it can. Yes.
5: Wow. Yes. And those nasal sprays you mentioned, is it safe to take? I heard we can't take it more than 3-4 days in a row or something like that.
23: There are many kinds of nasal spray out there. Those that are dispensed by physicians, steroid nasal sprays are very safe to use on the long term. Months and years, not a problem. From 2-year-old, 4-year-old kids to the adults, it's not a problem when prescribed by the doctor. You're absolutely right. There are those that are over the counter, the decongestant kind of spray where they actually, you can see that they tell you only to use it up to 5 to 7 days. But those are decongestant, mind you. It reduces the nasal congestion, but it does not remove any antibacterial, anti-pollution kind of thing. All right, those you have to be very careful.
5: Okay, be careful. Indeed, be careful. Here's another point. Some people might have said, you know, every now and then you're going to feel your sore throat or throat discomfort. Does this feel different when it's affected by haze? How do you know whether it's haze affected or whether it's just, you know, your normal throat pains or throat problems that somebody might encounter?
23: So most people would have experienced some form of nasal discomfort at one point. But if for whatever reason you find that this is a little bit beyond your usual, that means your blocked nose just simply wouldn't go away even with your regular medication, or you start having green, yellow stuff coming out, or some other times people have non-stop runny nose despite medication like antihistamine, decongestant, and yet it does not stop the flow, yes, you might start better see a specialist to make sure that things are okay.
5: Green or yellow stuff, that reminds me, I want to do a whole show on the different colors of mucus and phlegm and whether it indicates different things. It kind of does, right? To some extent?
23: To some extent, yes.
5: Okay. Coming soon on Health Matters, listen out, folks, the different color of phlegm and mucus. And finally, for somebody who's been dealing with these kinds of allergic rhinitis problems or sinusitis problems for a very long time, should they consider, are there surgical procedures that they can consider to help alleviate the problem?
23: Yes. So we do see quite a number of people who has been on medication for a long time. And then they approach us to tell us that, you know, is there any other option? And really, we usually talk about, hello, can you hear me?
5: Yes, absolutely.
23: Yes. So nowadays, there are various options. One, we can use radio frequency to reduce this structure on the side of the inside of the nose called the turbinates so that they shrink and do not cause obstruction for patients quite a permanent basis. The other thing that has come up in the last 2 to 3 years is actually using cryotherapy, or we use nitrous oxide in a balloon, mm-hmm. and then we place inside the nose to freeze at minus 80 degrees the nerve supply to the nose, and therefore dry up the nose for these patients. So these patients, suddenly, they have a eureka movement after the surgery, between 1 to 3 months, depending. They find that their nose is not as reactive as before. They do not depend on taking their antihistamines on a daily basis. It's almost like a new lease of life. And it's almost as, it's like those guys who had LASIK, and then suddenly it's like, wow, I can actually do without glasses or contact.
5: So I can see again, and suddenly I can breathe again as well.
23: Yes, they can breathe again, and no more runny nose.
5: That is phenomenal. I hadn't heard about this cryotherapy option as well. And the interesting thing about this is done fairly outpatient, very minimally invasive, in through the nose, zap, zap, zap, or freeze, freeze, freeze. And then healing recovery is quite good. Downtime's easy.
23: It's exactly what you said. It can be done as an outpatient. It's fairly painless. And yes, it's kind of a zap, zap, zap, but it's a little bit longer than what you just mentioned.
5: But again, would you have to be someone who has tried and failed for a long period of time other conservative management approaches before considering one of these?
23: Definitely, definitely. So people who have been using medication and they're sick and tired of it, yes, this is something that you should consider.
5: Dr. Leong, I'm glad we had this opportunity to speak and learn more about how hazy weather can affect somebody, and understanding those terms, like whether it's PM2.5 or the idea of respiratory aspects or breathing difficulties or throat pains, or making sure that this is an influenza, which also we're seeing a rise in potentially as well. Okay, good to discuss all of that. Thank you for your time. Dr. Leong Jianlin, a senior consultant and ENT surgeon. I'm Daniel Martin. This has been Health Matters. Thanks for joining me.
6: Before making any decisions based on the information in our program, please consult a medical professional. Now, the Wellness Hour with Cheryl Goh.
1: Hello and welcome to the Wellness Hour with me, Cheryl Goh. Now, World Hepatitis Day was commemorated recently, but the focus on earlier testing and treatment, and that continues because Hepatitis B often has no symptoms, which means that some people are actually living with the condition without actually knowing. And with treatment guidelines evolving, more patients can now be considered for care earlier. So here to help us understand what's changing in hepatitis B care and what we should be paying closer attention to, we have on the Wellness Hour today, Dr. Kenneth Tan, who is family medicine specialist.
7: I think one of the biggest challenges with chronic hepatitis B is that it can be silent for decades and people can feel completely healthy but still be living with the virus. And so what we should test is really anybody born before 1987, so people in their 40s and older, who have never been tested. And that's the year that Singapore started routinely vaccinating every baby. You mentioned that there was a catch-up vaccination program. Yeah, that happened for teenagers in the early 2000s.
1: Yeah.
7: So I would encourage testing for anybody who has a family member who has hepatitis B, liver cancer or liver disease, people with recent or higher exposure risk, like dialysis patients, anybody with a history of use of unsterile needles or tattoos or risky sexual behaviors. But the important thing is not to wait for symptoms, because once a liver disease causes symptoms, then there already might be significant damage.
1: I know we shouldn't wait, but what are the symptoms if, let's say, they do manifest?
7: When the symptoms manifest, usually we look for a few signs. We look for whether there are physical signs of chronic liver disease. Secondly, when we do blood tests, then we will actually detect damage or liver inflammation or elevated tumor markers for liver cancer. Finally, the GPs will also arrange for imaging, and imaging will allow us to look for liver scarring as well as suspicious liver masses.
1: You just heard a snippet of one of our chats on the Wellness Hour. Join me, Cheryl Goh, Mondays to Fridays, 12 o'clock, for more conversations on the Wellness Hour.
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1: 1 o'clock on this Tuesday, the 8th of September. Welcome to your Encore Hour on CNA 938. Coming up, a replay of Mind Your Money. Companies are still hiring, but filling vacancies is taking longer. We're going to unpack Singapore's latest hiring trends. Also, on the Wellness Hour, what happens after the headlines fade? We find out more about the reality of disaster recovery in Nepal. But first, here's the news. The government has accepted recommendations for an independent committee that was tasked to review the salaries of political office holders. But Prime Minister Lawrence Wong says it does not intend to move

0: framework has changed, but because successive governments have decided at different points to hold back. At each point, there were good reasons for doing so. Senior Minister Lee Hsien Loong had in fact hoped to settle this issue before he stepped down as Prime Minister. He told me he would have preferred not to leave a difficult issue like this to his successor, but the circumstances then did not allow him to make an adjustment. So the responsibility now falls to me. It would have been easier politically for me to leave things as they are, but that would not be the right thing to do.
1: Announcing the details, Mr. Wong said, Prime Minister Lawrence Wong, says that the MR4 ministerial salary benchmark will be raised from $1.1 million to $1.8 million. The revised framework will take effect from the 15th of October. MPs' monthly allowances will increase from $13,750 to $18,500. The salaries of the President, Speaker and Deputy Speaker will also be adjusted. But ministers and other political office holders will not move immediately to new salary benchmarks. Instead, they will receive a one-off adjustment of up to 9% depending on individual circumstances, including their performance. Meanwhile, Mr. Wong says he will donate his salary increase for the next 5 years. His salary is set at twice the MR4 benchmark. And Jakarta's main airport and four other travel hubs have reopened following days of disruptions due to volcanic ash. The air safety crisis triggered by the eruption of Mount Anak Krakatau left hundreds of thousands of travelers stranded, with around 3,000 flights cancelled. Airport authorities conducted ash tests every 30 minutes to decide when it would be safe to resume flights. Mount Anak Krakatau has erupted repeatedly since last Friday. Benoit Ten is associate professor at the Asian School of the Environment and director at the Centre for Geohazard Observations of the Earth Observatory of Singapore at NTU. He has more on whether the volcanic ash may add to the haze in the region.
2: Both haze and volcanic ash are small particles that are transported by the wind. In that case, Anak Krakatau was sending ash at a higher level than usually the haze is emitted. The haze is the burning on the ground, so it's emitted at ground level, and volcanic eruptions inject volcanic ash much higher in the atmosphere. So those winds at higher elevations tend to be stronger, faster, meaning that the ash can be transported long distances in a quite short amount of time and would impact flights because the ash is at flight level as opposed to the haze, which is close to the ground.
1: And still on this, well, Indonesia's main airport is now reopening and SIA says it will add 8 relief flights between Singapore and Jakarta today. 4 flights will operate from Singapore to Jakarta, with another 4 flying back to Singapore. SIA cancelled 18 flights yesterday, while another service from Jakarta early today was also cancelled. 6 flights scheduled for this morning have been pushed to the afternoon. SIA says other flights are currently operating as scheduled. Affected customers will be progressively rebooked on the next available flights. The airline says seats on the 8 additional services are subject to availability. And rescuers in Nepal are focusing search and rescue efforts on more than 100 workers believed to be trapped in tunnels. A string of recent rescues have sparked hope for more survivors nearly 2 weeks after the catastrophic flood. Search operators continue after Nepalese marked the final day of mourning, with at least 1,300 killed and thousands more missing. 900 of those still unaccounted for have been working on hydroelectric projects across the country, and army rescuers believe more than 120 of them could have been trapped inside the vast network of tunnels. They say air pockets and space in the tunnels could offer better chances of survival. And Nepal's Prime Minister Birendra Shah has linked the disaster to climate change. He is expected to raise the issue at the upcoming UN General Assembly call.

0: in for stronger climate action and climate justice. Arnold Gay has more.
1: It comes amid a growing debate over what some call climate realism. It's the idea that climate policy needs to be grounded in what is practically achievable, including adapting to climate impacts that can no longer be avoided. Former US Vice President and climate advocate Al Gore is in Singapore to train a new generation of climate advocates. He rejected the idea of climate realism in a conversation with CNA, calling it another form of climate denial.
2: Well, it's nonsense. The so-called climate realism propaganda is yet more, yet another form of climate denial. Mm-hmm. Actually, what we're seeing is an unstoppable transition away from fossil fuels. They're dirty, they're polluting, not only with the heat-trapping pollution, but also the particulate pollution that kills almost 9 million people a year just from the soot that comes from the burning of fossil fuels. And meanwhile, we have seen solar electricity become by far the cheapest energy in the history of the world, but the fuel for solar and wind is free. Mm. They can't charge for the sun, they can't charge for the wind, and so naturally this most powerful industry in history, which sells the dirty fossil fuels, is going all out to oppose this transition. And unfortunately, in some nations, including my own, the politicians are under the thumb of these powerful fossil fuel companies. And that is what we have to overcome.
0: Now, the trade spat between the US and Canada is deepening. Canada is about to impose retaliatory duties on a range of US goods today in retaliation for American tariffs of 50% slapped on Canadian imports last month. Elizabeth Neo tells us more.
3: President Donald Trump raising the stakes by threatening to block the sale of Canadian plane maker Bombardier in the US unless it agrees to build planes in America. Mr. Trump, in a post on Truth Social, complained of unjust and unfair bilateral trade provisions. He accused Canada of blocking American banks and companies from doing business there, declaring that era is over. He said Canadian firms must stop treating America like a, quote, piggy bank and must build in the U.S. if they want access to the market. Canada broke off the talks, citing last-minute restrictions introduced by U.S. negotiators and unacceptable threats to the French language and Quebec's culture. There have been no negotiations to ease the standoff since.
0: From Washington, D.C., Jagruti Dave has more on the White House strategy in its trade spat with Canada.
4: This isn't the first time that the president has made threats to Bombardier, and those previous threats didn't end up materializing. And we need to note that the president doesn't necessarily have the authority to stop the sales of planes of a foreign company. That's for the Federal Aviation Administration, and they've approved the deliveries of the Bombardier jet. So in a way, this isn't really about Bombardier itself, and aviation hasn't been impacted so far by the tariff standoff. But what the president might be doing is hinting at what escalation could look like. Most Bombardier private jets use US engines. Up to 64% of Bombardier's revenue comes from the US, and it's the US is Bombardier's largest market. So this seems to be a threat to put pressure on Canada at a sensitive moment just before their tariffs come into effect, and because Canada is saying that it's not returning to the negotiating table until the US is ready. But as with all of this, there's a catch. Bombardier has 3,000 US employees and 2,800 US suppliers. So the president's threat here would have an impact on the United States as well as Canada. And it just shows how this whole tariff war is a double-edged sword for these two neighbors whose economies are so closely intertwined.
0: That's your news with me, Cheryl Goh. Headlines anytime on CNN 938 and CNN.Asia. It's 1:11 on this Tuesday, the 8th of September. On the roads, a road closure on Panjuru Road towards AYE before AYE, and it's causing congestion all the way till before AYE. Take note, Panjuru Road is basically closed before AYE. Vehicle breakdown also on the AYE towards Tuas after Keppel Road. Please avoid lane 4. And traffic light blackout at Loyang Lane and Loyang Drive. As always, please do be patient. Drive carefully. Weather-wise today, partly cloudy with temperatures hitting a high of 35 degrees Celsius.
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6: Now, Mind Your Money with Cheryl Goh.
0: Yes, hello. Welcome to Mind Your Money with me, Cheryl Goh. Now, Singapore's hiring outlook remains positive, but there are signs that employers are becoming more cautious. While demand is still strong in sectors like trade and logistics, finance and tech, many companies are taking longer to fill roles and becoming more selective about who they hire. So, what does this mean for job seekers, fresh graduates, and those looking to stay competitive in today's job market? Well, that's what we're going to discuss today with Joyce Bell, who is Business Development Director, Asia Pacific and Middle East at the Manpower Group. Joyce, nice to have you with us. Welcome to Mind Your Money.
7: Thank you, Cheryl. Thank you for having me.
0: So let's give us a bit of a snapshot of Singapore's hiring market right now. What's the biggest trend employers should be paying attention to?
7: Yes, I would describe the market as resilient, but much more intentional than before. Companies are still hiring, but they are being very deliberate about where they invest in talent. So we're seeing less broad hiring and more targeted hiring linked to business growth, new projects, digital transformation, and building future capabilities. And what's interesting is that from the companies that expect to hire, around 40% of them mentioned that growth is still the biggest hiring driver. So many organizations are creating new roles because they're expanding operations, entering new business areas, or launching projects that require very specialized skills. And at the same time, we are also seeing a strong focus on bringing in fresh capabilities, whether that is digital expertise, AI-related skills, or talent that can help organizations stay competitive in a changing market. So the biggest trend for me, and what we actually have been seeing over the last year, is really skills-based hiring. Mm. Employers are not thinking about just filling seats. They think much more about finding the skills that will help them to stay competitive and support their long-term business priorities.
0: Okay. So the latest survey by the Manpower Group also shows that Singapore's net employment outlook is holding steady at plus 13%, but fewer companies are planning to increase headcount. So tell us more, Joyce, about what's driving this more cautious approach to hiring.
7: Yeah. I don't think employers are becoming negative. They're becoming more disciplined. Mm. Many organizations are asking whether they can solve a problem through technology, automation, upskilling, or internal mobility before they're hiring externally. A lot of companies tell us that their current workforce is actually sufficient to meet business goals, especially as they become more efficient and invest in new technology. So instead of automatically adding headcounts, they are first looking at whether they can do more with the teams and resources they have already. There's also still some, of course, economic uncertainty out there. So companies want to make sure every hiring decision has a clear business case behind it. That doesn't mean recruitment stop, obviously. Hiring is still happening, particularly in areas linked to growth, expansion, transformation, what we just said, capabilities. So I would like to think the change we're seeing is from, instead of having growth at all costs, is growth with productivity. Employers are being much more thoughtful about where talent will have the greatest impact on the business.
0: I see. Okay. And we understand also nearly half of employers say they still plan to keep, you know, staffing levels unchanged, at least in the next quarter. So, you know, they are not hiring. Does that reflect economic uncertainty, or are businesses simply being just more selective about who they hire?
7: Yeah, it's honestly a bit of both. Employers are still navigating a fairly, as we know, uncertain environment, whether that is geopolitical tensions, changing trade conditions, or ongoing cost pressure. So naturally, they're taking a more cautious approach to workforce planning. At the same time, we are seeing companies becoming much more selective in how they hire. Like I just said, many organizations are focused on getting more out of their existing workforce through the upskilling, reskilling, improvements, technology investment before they decide whether additional hiring is needed. And there's also, I believe, in change in mindset. And with that, we see that hiring is becoming more targeted. Employers are really prioritizing roles that support business growth, the transformation initiatives, and then the critical skills gaps, while being more cautious about adding headcount in other areas. So I would describe it as no, I wouldn't describe it as companies pulling back. I would describe it more like companies becoming more intentional about where talent can create the greatest value.
0: I see. Okay. And we understand, Joyce, that the strongest hiring intentions are coming from trade and logistics, finance and insurance, and also tech and IT services. But tell us more about what's fueling demand in these sectors.
7: Yeah, although these sectors are very different, they do have something in common. They're investing in future capabilities. In logistics, we are seeing growth and supply chain transformation. In finance, organizations are looking for specialist skills and fresh perspectives to stay competitive. And in tech, demand continues to be driven by areas like AI, cybersecurity, cloud, digital transformation. Across all these three sectors, employers are hiring for skills that will help them to stay competitive over the next few years, not just the next few months.
0: Okay, that's good to know. Also, you talked about how companies are a bit more deliberate in their hiring and now, and they're mindful about where they're investing talent. So I guess that's why a lot of employers also say it's taking a bit longer to fill the vacancies because they're being more selective, right? Why do you think it's becoming harder though to match candidates with available jobs? Is it a skills mismatch?
7: It's not just a talent shortage issue anymore. It's indeed an increasing matching issue where employers are looking for very specific combination of skills, experience, industry knowledge, particular as of course technology and AI continues to reshape jobs. They want people who can contribute quickly and help drive business outcomes. But then at the same time, we have candidates. They have become more selective about what they want from an employer. Salary, of course, important. But equally important these days is flexibility, career development, well-being, and company culture. So many candidates as well are taking more time to evaluate opportunities before they actually make the move. So what we're seeing is that vacancies can exist alongside available talent, but the fit isn't always there. The skills employers need, they are changing very fast at the moment. Well, at the same time, candidates' expectations are also changing. So that's why hiring is taking longer in many sectors. The employers that have the most success are often the ones willing to hire for potential, invest in upskilling, and remain flexible in how they attract and retain the talent.
0: And I mean, I've also heard of a lot of cases where, the candidates, they reach like the final round of the interview. So it's been like a few weeks or even months in process already. But at the last minute, something just doesn't match. It's a salary or any benefits and all that. So they end up not taking the offer. And so there was a lot of time investment on both parts. But at the end of the day, it didn't result in a hire. So I think that actually also happens quite often, which I guess is fair because people still need to make the best decisions for themselves, but I guess that's contributing also to the longer time it takes to fill these vacancies.
7: Absolutely.
0: Joyce, for job seekers, what are the biggest mistakes candidates in today's labor market are making, and what can they do to stand out?
7: Yeah, one mistake I see quite often is relying too much on generic CV and applications. So employers want to see evidence of impact. They want to know what problems you have solved, what results you delivered, and how you added value. My advice is to focus less on listing all your responsibilities and more on highlighting achievements. And while AI can help you prepare an application, don't let it remove your personality.
0: Yeah.
7: Authenticity is still very, very important.
0: Yeah. So, okay. So don't, yeah, it's very tempting to use AI because it seems like they can write it and make it sound nice. But the chances are if every candidate is using it, you're going to sound like every other candidate as well. So, you know, don't hide your personality. Okay. Despite some signs of caution elsewhere, early career hiring remains quite resilient, which is good to know. So what opportunities are fresh grads and young professionals likely to find in the current market, Joyce?
7: Yeah, so the good news is that many employers indeed still see early career talent as a long-term investment. We're seeing opportunities across operational roles, logistics, engineering, customer support, technology, and fairly wide range of business functions. AI is changing, of course, some of the entry-level work, but employers still need people who can learn quickly, collaborate, communicate, exercise judgment, graduates who can show practical experience, like internships, projects, or are very familiar with AI tools, will often have an advantage.
0: Okay. For the rest of this year, and as we look into 2027, Joyce, what are some practical steps that workers at any level can take now to remain employable and competitive in this increasingly selective hiring environment?
7: The biggest thing, I believe I mentioned that before, is to keep learning. AI is changing jobs across almost every industry. So understanding how to work alongside technology is becoming really, really important. But I would also encourage people not to focus only on technical skills. Focus on skills like communication, problem solving, adaptability, and critical thinking, as they are becoming more and more value, especially because they are much harder to automate. So the people who thrive will be those who combine strong human skills with digital and AI capabilities. So keep on learning.
0: Yeah, keep on learning. I mean, obviously you got to hone the AI know-how because everyone, in order to keep up, but you're right, don't neglect the human element, right? The communication, the critical thinking, the things that AI basically can't do for us. Yet, and hopefully not anytime soon. Okay. So, I mean, this has been really, it's always good to hear about, you know, the current labor market and the situation that's on the ground right now. Before we wrap up today, Joyce, what's a final thought or tip that you would like to leave with our listeners when it comes to employment?
7: Sure. What I just said, right? Stay curious and keep learning. The job market will continue to evolve. Opportunities will always exist for people who are willing to adapt. Don't focus only on job titles. Focus on building your skills, create impact, stay relevant. The future of work isn't about humans versus technology. It's about humans using technology to become even better at what they do. And that is where I think the biggest opportunity will be. The people who do best in the future aren't necessarily the most technical. They're the ones who combine strong human skills with the ability to learn and adapt as technology evolves.
0: Yeah, I really like what you said about it's not humans versus technology, but humans using technology. I think that sums it up perfectly in our ongoing relationship with AI. Joyce, always a pleasure speaking to you. Really appreciate you sharing so generously all your insights with us and our listeners here on Mind Your Money. We've been speaking today to Joyce Bell, who is Business Development Director, Asia Pacific and Middle East at Manpower Group. 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Joyce, thank you so much for your time. Appreciate it.
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0: 1:30 on CNA 938. Your news now with me, Cheryl Goh. The government has accepted recommendations from an independent committee that was tasked to review the salaries of political office holders. But Prime Minister Lawrence Wong says it does not intend to move to the proposed salary levels at one go. In a ministerial statement in Parliament today, Mr. Wong has acknowledged that the issue is difficult and emotive. However, it is about whether Singapore will continue to have the quality of political leadership in the future. He says the salary norms for political office holders have remained unchanged for 15 years. As a result, salaries have not kept pace with pay growth, even as private sector and civil service pay have been adjusted.
22: The gap is most obvious when compared with the private sector. But even in the public service, some senior permanent secretaries earn more than ministers. It's not because the framework has changed, but because successive governments have decided at different points to hold back. At each point, there were good reasons for doing so. Senior Minister Lee Hsien Loong had in fact hoped to settle this issue before he stepped down as Prime Minister. He told me he would have preferred not to leave a difficult issue like this to his successor. But the circumstances then did not allow him to make an adjustment. So the responsibility now falls to me. It would have been easier politically for me to leave things as they are. But that would not be the right thing to do.
0: Announcing details, Mr. Wong says the MR4 ministerial salary benchmark will be raised from $1.1 million to $1.8 million. The revised framework will take effect from the 15th of October. MPs' monthly allowances will increase from $13,750 to $18,500. The salaries of the President, Speaker and Deputy Speaker will also be adjusted. But ministers and other political office holders will not move immediately to new salary benchmarks. Instead, they will receive a one-off adjustment of up to 9% depending on individual circumstances, including their performance. Meanwhile, Mr. Wong says he will donate his salary increase for the next 5 years. His salary is set at twice the MR4 benchmark. In other news, a committee will be formed to examine safeguards across Islamic religious institutions and propose ways to strengthen them. This follows the case of a self-styled religious mentor who sexually abused two young brothers, with some offences taking place in a mosque while he was on bail. He was convicted and sentenced in August. The offender was not an accredited religious teacher. Acting Minister in charge of Muslim Affairs, Zaki Muhammad, said the new committee will be led by two chairpersons who are respected members of the community. It will report directly to Mr. Zaki and its findings will be shared with the community. The government is also considering expanding criminal background checks for those who work with children to cover more types of roles. And parts of Indonesia are grappling with fires, causing smoke plumes to drift to Singapore. The air quality here, measured by the 24-hour pollutant standards index, or PSI, entered the unhealthy range for the first time since 2023. As a result, retailers here have reported a surge in demand for air purifiers, while the Singapore Red Cross is providing them to vulnerable seniors as it steps up haze support for vulnerable communities. Professor Rajasekhar Balasubramaniam is from the Department of Civil and Environmental Engineering at the College of Design and Engineering at NUS, and he spoke to CNA938 earlier on the effectiveness of such appliances.
1: One of the important factors that customers should pay attention to will be the so-called CADR, clean air delivery rate. So not all air purifiers would be effective in all rooms. So we have to make sure that the air purifier is select, has sufficient capacity to clean up the air and provide, you know, air of better quality indoors. So the CADR rating is important. At the same time, we also want to make sure that such filters, you know, such air purifiers contain HEPA filters. HEPA filters are more effective in capturing small particles. So we cannot just say that, you know, any air purifier work. So we have to make sure that we choose an appropriate air purifier with a high capacity of filtering out particles and providing cleaner air. And that would depend on the configuration of air purifiers and the CADR. And of course, air conditioners are meant to provide, you know, good thermal comfort. But if they have good air filters, you know, we usually go by MERV rating. If the MERV rating is 14 and above, and air conditioners may also be good, but usually the MERV rating could be low for normal in air conditioning system. It could be 7, 8, or, you know, 9, something around that number. So we cannot generalize and say that air conditioners of all types are very effective in capturing particles. That would depend on the kind of filter contained in air conditioning units. We have to make sure that the filters are replaced from time to time, and air conditioning systems are well maintained during smoke haze episodes. So we cannot take for granted that all air, you know, conditioning systems will continue to be effective forever.
0: That's your news with me, Cheryl Goh. Headlines anytime on CNA 938 and CNA.asia. The Japanese yen strengthened to its highest level in 7 months, strengthening into the 154 to the dollar range. CNA's Elizabeth Niu has more.
3: The surge surpassed the peak that it reached after a rare coordinated intervention that Japan undertook with the U.S. in July. There was no clear trigger for this move now. The yen's rally had been building since last week amid increased expectations of faster policy tightening by the Bank of Japan and the potential for Japanese investors to shift their funds home. Now, some analysts also pointed to thin trading during the U.S. holiday, helping to exaggerate the moves and break below the key 155 level that may have fueled further yen buying. Now, traders now reassessing the Baht currency's outlook and see potential for a sustained reversal. A BOJ rate hike next week will provide further support to the currency. And markets are now pricing in a more than 85% chance of a rate hike. A BOJ board member, Hajime Takata, last week reinforced speculation that the central bank could even deliver an outsized rate increase.
0: Elizabeth Neal there. Now, the trade spat between the U.S. and Canada is deepening, with President Donald Trump raising the stakes by threatening to block the sale of Canadian plane maker Bombardier in the U.S. unless it agrees to build planes in America. Jagruti Dave reports for CNA from Washington, and she says that Mr. Trump's threat may be empty, but does hint at the direction he is thinking of taking the wider ongoing trade standoff and the impact it could have.
4: The president doesn't necessarily have the authority to stop the sales of planes of a foreign company. That's for the Federal Aviation Administration, and they've approved the deliveries of the Bombardier jet. So in a way, this isn't really about Bombardier itself, and aviation hasn't been impacted so far by the tariff standoff. But what the president might be doing is hinting at what escalation could look like. Most Bombardier private jets use US engines. Up to 64% of Bombardier's revenue comes from the US, and the US is Bombardier's largest market. So this seems to be a threat to put pressure on Canada at a sensitive moment just before their tariffs come into effect, and because Canada is saying that it's not returning to the negotiating table until the US is ready. But as with all of this, there's a catch. Bombardier has 3,000 US employees and 2,800 US suppliers. So the president's threat here would have an impact on the United States as well as Canada. And it just shows how this whole tariff war is a double-edged sword for these two neighbors whose economies are so closely intertwined.
0: And that is your business news as it breaks on CNA.Asia. All right, let's check on your markets right now. Singapore's SCI seeing losses and is at 5,761 points. Major banks trading lower. DBS down 0.4% to $78.14. OCBC dropped 0.4% to $31.67. UOB also in the red at $41.71. In the rest of Asia, Nikkei 225 is up 0.3%. South Korea's Kospi is 1.6% higher. Markets in China trading in the positive with some losses on Hang Seng. And Australia's ASX 200 is down 0.9%.
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0: All right, 1:40 on this Tuesday, the 8th of September. On the roads, roadworks on the ECP towards Changi after Tanjung Katong. Please avoid lane 4. Roadworks also on the KPE towards ECP before Buangkok East Drive. As always, please do be patient, drive carefully. That brings me to the end of this Tuesday's edition of Middays with me, Cheryl Goh. As always, thanks for your company. I'm going to hand things over to Melanie Olivero, who will take you through the afternoon from 2 o'clock with Made in SG. Before that, a replay of the Wellness Hour, where we have a very grim but very real conversation about what's happening in Nepal. I'm speaking to someone who's a researcher who's based in Kathmandu. Have a lovely rest of your Tuesday. I'll catch you again tomorrow. Cheryl Goh saying bye-bye for now.
13: Now, the Wellness Hour with Cheryl Goh.
0: Yes, that's right. Welcome to the Wellness Hour with me, Cheryl Goh. Today, we're turning our attention to the human impact of disaster and recovery in one of the world's most challenging terrains. Now, when disaster strikes remote mountain communities, the effects go far beyond the immediate loss of lives and homes, raising urgent questions about relief, resilient and long-term recovery. We've been reporting about it in the news. Rescuers in Nepal focusing on search and rescue efforts after more than 100 workers are believed to still be trapped in tunnels. Search and rescue operations continue after Nepalese marked a final day of mourning with at least 1,300 killed and thousands more missing. To help us understand a bit more about the situation on the ground, we're joined now by Maxim Shrestha, who is a political economy and governance researcher working in Nepal and across the region, whose work examines how institutions, communities and governments respond in times of crisis. He joins us now to share a bit more about his insights into the Nepal-Tibet disaster, the challenges facing affected communities and what sustainable recovery could look like. He is calling in from Kathmandu. Max, nice to have you with us. Welcome to the Wellness Hour.
5: Hi, Cheryl. Thanks for having me.
0: Yeah, but before we dive in, could you tell us a bit more about your work and what brought you to focus on political economy, governance, and disaster response in the region?
5: Thanks. I think from a very early on, I found myself more interested in what they call social sciences. So it mostly centered on people, history, culture, and therefore kind of like a transition or pursuing a career in something like political economy and governance just seemed like the natural course.
0: I see. Max, I know it's not the best of memories, but take us back to the day the disaster happened. Where were you and what was going through your mind when you first heard about the news?
5: I was in Kathmandu. I'm based in Kathmandu. So the floods actually happened a little west of here. But I remember it was a nice sunny morning. We're in the midst of monsoon season, so having a bright morning was quite refreshing and everything seemed fine until we kind of heard early on, we heard some news that there had been a flood. So the initial reaction when we heard about floods is that, I mean, it's the monsoon season. We live with floods big and small every year, every monsoon. So it seemed like, okay, this is really unfortunate. And, you know, this is going to be another one. But slowly after kind of like the ground reporting started coming in and some of the images, early images started coming in, then I think very quickly we realized that, you know, this was not normal. And this was something, something much, much bigger than what we initially thought. And that was for me as well. That's
0: yeah.
5: how I felt.
0: Yeah, I think, my friend Anil, who linked us up, he told me that when he first saw some of the videos, it looked so devastating. He actually thought it was AI at first, but you know, they found out that it was real. So that was how the extent of that damage. Can you walk us through what has happened since this disaster and the extent of the damage that's been left behind? I mean, we see snippets of it on the news here in Singapore, but I think we don't. It's not our lived reality, so that's what we're trying to to understand.
5: I mean, trying to understand what exactly happened. I mean, I think I must clearly state here that I'm not a climate scientist. I'm not a glaciologist.
0: Sure.
5: So that is not my expertise and things like that. But talking to colleagues who are glaciologists and who study these environments and everything, like slowly a clearer picture is emerging over the days, even though we're right now at very, very early stages and kind of assessment of these things is going to take quite some time to really get a full picture. And that is really because of the environment. I mean, it's extremely remote. It's extremely inaccessible. So it's not like you can just go there and kind of study these things and understand. Mm. But I mean, I think what we're starting to see over the days and kind of piece together right now is that this whole thing was kind of triggered by a rock and ice avalanche. So it was essentially a glacial collapse. Preliminary estimates right now is something like the size of a quarter of a square kilometer collapsed, which to put into perspective is approximately like 25 football fields put together.
0: That's a lot.
5: And that just crashed, I think close to, they're saying close to a kilometer free fall. And that the impact that it caused once it crash landed in the valley below was just so devastating that it kind of gathered all the water that was collected below, as well as all the ice that melted and the debris, and just kind of started flowing downstream on this river called the Lende River, which essentially is the natural boundary between Nepal and China, the Tibetan Autonomous Region. So right now, early estimates, they're saying something like 2.2 million tons of debris kind of came crashing down a very steep path and a steep and narrow path. And the destruction is, I think everyone's seen the images and videos that have come out of it. And I think it was something quite unprecedented. And I mean, even if we just take stock, even till now, it's something close to like 1,400 lives lost.
0: Yeah.
5: There are still about more than 5,500 people still unaccounted for missing.
0: Yeah.
5: I think affected communities, now there's like early estimates are about 100,000 people. And then in terms of like the physical infrastructure, I mean, like the almost like close to more than 10 hydropower stations, countless bridges. I think right now the number is around 30 bridges that link these communities in these remote areas. And obviously the customs office, that video that we saw, I mean, that was essentially one of our main kind of customs border checkpoints for with China. And that is essentially our equivalent of either Tuas or Woodlands, where all our trade, all movement of people happened through that particular customs place. So big losses. And I mean, right now, the early estimates are that the cost, the economic cost of this is anywhere upwards of $5 billion, which is going to be a big task. And I mean, just the number of people that have been affected is probably, that's something on a different scale.
0: Yeah, I mean, in the news, we talk a lot about the number of deaths, the number is still unaccounted for, but I think we also need to remember that beyond that, the survivors, right, the hundreds of thousands who are left without their homes, whose lives have been upended, that is on a much larger scale than we can fathom here in Singapore. Tell us about the humanitarian situation. How has that been like for the affected communities since the disaster struck, Max?
5: It seems, the rescue efforts are still ongoing. Miraculously, we still have found survivors 2 days back.
0: Yes.
5: It's so amazing to hear, but at the same time, it's also like, I think it has added to the motivation of the people who are on the ground who are still working hard on the rescue side of things, that there are still probably survivors, that there could still be something. But overall, the humanitarian response has been extremely challenging. One, because of the terrain. I mean, these are mountains and, you know, the only access you had was through these roads and bridges, which have essentially been washed out. A lot of the early kind of humanitarian kind of assistance and rescue operations had to be done only by helicopters.
0: Mm.
5: And like I mentioned before, we're in the midst of monsoon season, which means that the weather is still kind of not stable, and flying in those conditions, in those kind of narrow valleys, are also pose a risk in themselves. So it had been extremely kind of difficult. Last we've heard is that now at least people have managed to somehow or the other get to most of the communities that were affected physically. And but I think a lot of the aid has also been kind of really tough, because it's not just a flood, right? We saw the kind of mud and the debris that came down. And so even kind of trying to traverse some of these rivers or channels has been really, really difficult, because it's not just stable ground. So that has been kind of like the really hard, is just access. Access has, I think, been the most difficult part. The other part is also the infrastructure, like telecommunication, power, all of that has been wiped out. And so that has also been proving quite challenging to kind of get to.
0: Mm.
5: So, yeah.
0: Yeah. Still a very grim situation indeed. What groups would you say have been the most vulnerable, Max, as they try to move on from this disaster?
5: Yeah, usually, you know, like how during disasters and things like that, we see how disasters can discriminate as well, right? In some sense, where, you know, some are affected more than the others. But I think here we are in a scenario where you can't really distinguish, because it's affected everyone.
0: Yeah.
5: So, but obviously, you know, like all the kind of mountain and hill communities have been essentially wiped out. So most of the damages are there. I mean, if you think in terms of tourists and people, it was the communities themselves that have been largely affected, but also people like, for example, the rescue operations that are going on in the hydro sector. A lot of them were, workers who've been working in those areas. So they're obviously kind of still there. And obviously the large number of tourists and people who are visiting the country that were there, unfortunately.
0: Yeah. Okay. You talked about how challenging the terrain is, and because it's a mountainous region, plus the monsoon season, you know, making that worse. But beyond the immediate emergency response, which is still ongoing at this point, Max, what are some of the most pressing priorities now as communities move into the longer term recovery phase?
5: Yeah, so right now, I think the primary concern really is about to make sure that there are no disease outbreaks. So because right now everything is wet, there's water everywhere, so it's the risk of waterborne diseases in the communities and survivals. So that is, I think, is the main priority right now. How do we do that? Also, recovery of all the, you know, like the bodies, that has been posing quite a challenge. I think that's a priority right now. We're finding bodies down like hundreds of kilometers downstream. So all of these things are still kind of like in the immediate, and then in the kind of the moving into the medium term, I think it's more about resettlement of these communities. Where are we going to resettle them? What's going to happen to them? How do we account for the damages that has been because of the floods? So all these things are like kind of in the priority right now, which is in itself is going to take a long time, and hopefully will move smoothly, and let alone the long term kind of, you know, the long-term rehabilitation and recovery phases.
0: Sounds like it's going to be a long journey ahead indeed. So as you know, it's still making news. We're still getting updates, especially the glimmers of hopes about the survivors that are still being pulled from tunnels, from the rubble. But as the headlines and the international attention inevitably moves on from this, Max, what support is still needed to ensure that the affected communities can rebuild and recover their lives, you know, their homes in a sustainable way?
5: Yeah, I think here I would really like to firstly thank the Singapore government and the Singapore Police Force that sent down a team immediately, you know, to kind of help with the operations and thing with the identification of bodies and forensics teams. I mean, these are expertise that we don't have. And similarly, like when you're thinking in the long term as well, I feel like there are certain expertise that we just lack in this country. And so in that sense, those will become priority. And the first that comes to mind is really in terms of mental health. If we could find people, for example, child psychologists who can deal with post-trauma, for adults, for other people who are dealing with trauma, this is something they're carrying lifelong. So this is something that is going to be much, much long term. And I mean, obviously, with lots of people who have been injured, we're probably going to have to see how we can also help people with now disabilities and physical disabilities, rehabilitation and things like that. So these, I think, will be the bigger challenges. And this is, I think, where we can come together as a people, not just from Nepal, but everywhere who could potentially contribute. And we really hope that happens and this does not disappear just because it kind of runs out of the news cycle.
0: For sure.
5: And I think like this whole disaster and everything has really made me think a lot about places like, Phuket or Sri Lanka or, you know, after the tsunami or like Japan after Fukushima or, you know, like, for example, you were reporting about the volcano that's happening in Indonesia and that's like a recurrent thing. And like there too, lives and communities are devastated. And at the same time, like when you think about it, like how do you bounce back? How do you recover? It seems like we all have to do our part and we play our part. And, for us, for keep going there. And I think, I mean, tourism is a huge part of our economy here and lots of families and people depend on that. And so I think similar to how those things we've helped in certain ways in the past to help these communities, bring them back. I do feel that Nepal is, you know, just more than Mount Everest. It's a special place in terms of history, in terms of culture, in terms of spirituality, in terms of, I mean, like anyone who's been here would probably attest to that. And I think that is probably how, I don't know, in the long run, we could kind of support the communities here. And
0: For us here in Singapore, if you want to contribute to relief and recovery efforts, one way is to donate, and you can do so on the Red Cross website as well as giving.sg. Several campaigns going on for victims of the Nepal floods disaster. Max, before we let you go, if there's something you would like to say to our listeners here in Singapore about this disaster, what would it be?
5: Yeah, I mean, like, it's been really heartening to hear of, you know, efforts like Project Namaste, the one that guys were kind of working on.
0: Yeah.
5: The efforts of Singapore Red Cross, and like I mentioned earlier, you know, Singapore Police Force, the Singapore government kind of stepping in and kind of like really. And I think from the people here, I mean, they're so grateful for all these, like seeing all this and then that knowing that we're not alone in some sense and that, you know, there is help and people do care and all of that. So I think that culture of giving that culture of support that Singaporeans have always kind of exhibited, I hope that will continue. And for everyone who's done whatever little, just really, really want to say thank you for your efforts.
0: Yeah. And just a reminder, go to the Singapore Red Cross website or giving.sg to support the various fundraising efforts for victims of the Nepal and Tibet flood disaster. Max, I really appreciate you taking the time to share all this with us and to give us a clearer picture of what's happening in Nepal. Really appreciate your insights, and we wish you the best, and we hope you take care as well. Thank you so much for coming on The Wellness
5: Thank Hour. Thank you so much, Cheryl.
0: Thank you. We've been speaking today to Maxim Shrestha, who is a political economy and governance researcher working in Nepal and the region, here on The Wellness Hour on CNA 938.
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7: Pretty Ugly is the title of a solo cabaret show that was such a sold-out success in Singapore, of course, that its creator Theo Chen is restaging it. But how did he go from self-loathing to self-acceptance? That's all featured in his cabaret show. Hear his Made in SG and Made in UK story soon. All that and more only on Made in SG with me, Melanie Olivero, on CNA 938. But first, let's give you the news. Good afternoon. Let's give you the news updates on CNA 938 with me, Melanie Olivero. We begin with Singapore news because salaries of political office holders in Singapore will go up to a benchmark of $1.8 million annually for entry-level ministers. Prime Minister Lawrence Wong announced this in Parliament, adding that a one-off adjustment of 9% will also be made. These will take effect from the 15th of October.
22: Political salaries are a difficult and emotive issue. The sums involved are more than what most citizens earn. So I understand why Singaporeans scrutinize them closely and why many feel strongly about the matter. It is certainly not an issue ministers themselves find easy to discuss. But we run an open system and believe

0: Families staying strong during tough times. 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
2: Yeah, and that's important.
1: Yeah, looking for who will understand my perspective. Through this, we actually do understand each other a lot better.
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4: Enough of them must be prepared to step forward, contest elections, and take responsibility for the future of our country.
5: Mr. Wong says such leadership renewal became one of his highest priorities when he took over as Prime Minister. He added that if the gap between public service and political salaries continues to widen, it could become increasingly difficult to attract people into political service. Besides political office holders, monthly allowances for MPs will also increase from $13,750 to $18,500 to account for inflation. For non-constituency members of parliament or NCMPs, their allowance will also be raised to 30% of an MP's annual allowance, or about $5,550 monthly. These salary raises for both ministers and MPs will cost about $11.6 million more annually. Over to regional and international news, Mount Anak Krakatau has erupted again, with Indonesian officials saying it did so three times this morning. The severity is not immediately known, but it comes after the country's main Soekarno-Hatta airport and four other air hubs near Jakarta open after being suspended for days due to volcanic activity. Let's get more from Rani Simtani in this report.
6: More than 340,000 people were stranded across the archipelago, with nearly 3,000 flights affected. Authorities at the capital's main airport extended closures several times, while airport authorities conducted ash tests every 30 minutes to decide when it would be safe to resume flights. Earlier, Indonesia said some 10 airports were prepared to operate 24 hours a day to help clear the backlog and restore disrupted flight schedules. The volcano has repeatedly erupted since late Friday. Ash from the series of blasts blanketed five provinces, with winds carrying volcanic particles as far as 400 kilometers away. Schools across Jakarta were affected, with authorities moving classes online. And the danger is still not over. Indonesia's geological agency warns that the probability of even more eruptions remains high.
5: Well, still on this, really, because Chani Vidvani files this report from Jakarta's main Soekarno-Hatta International Airport.
7: Queues at the counter with people trying to get home and get on the next available flight as soon as possible. Check-in counters and waiting lounges are buzzing with people, and we are expecting the airport to only get busier as the day progresses. Now, the Transportation Ministry has designated up to 10 alternative airports to absorb the disrupted flight rotations. Some of those have expanded to 24-hour operations. The airport is collaborating with ground transport agencies as well to provide free shuttle buses and train links between alternative airport hubs. Now, Indonesia's transport minister has mandated also that commercial carriers extend 100% ticket refunds or cost free rebookings immediately upon a safety-related grounding to prevent terminal overcrowding. And for international travelers who found themselves stranded by the sudden cancellations and the ash crisis, the Indonesian government has relaxed visa restrictions, offering automatic overstay waivers.
5: Singapore Airlines is adding 8 relief flights between Singapore and Jakarta today after Indonesia's main airport reopened. 4 flights will operate from Singapore to Jakarta, with another 4 flying back to Singapore. The move comes in the wake of flight disruptions following the eruption of Mount Anak Krakatau. 8 Indonesian airports halted operations over the weekend after volcanic ash from the eruption disrupted air travel. SIA cancelled 18 flights yesterday, while another service from Jakarta early today was also cancelled. 6 flights scheduled for this morning have been pushed to the afternoon. SIA says other flights are currently operating as scheduled. Affected customers will be progressively rebooked on the next available flights. The airline says seats on the 8 additional services are subject to availability.

0: Vietnamese leader Tô Lâm is set to hold talks with Russian President Vladimir Putin in Moscow as the two countries seek to deepen ties. Russian state media say discussions are expected to cover trade, science and education, as well as defense cooperation. Mr. Tô Lâm will also attend a joint forum on strategic technologies. Ahead of this departure, the Vietnamese leader expressed confidence that the visit would strengthen the two countries' strategic partnership. Vietnam's Foreign Ministry says the trip is aimed at building greater political trust and creating a more favorable environment for cooperation. It also hopes to mobilize more international resources for the country's development. People from transnational families in South Korea are discovering they may not actually be citizens. Even though they've lived their entire lives as Koreans, for them, it can mean suddenly being treated as foreigners in the country they call home. This issue stems from a little-known rule on dual nationality. Lim Yun-suk files this report from Seoul to tell us more.
1: For years, these families believed they or their children were both Korean and foreign citizens. Now, many are finding that the Korean nationality is in doubt.
2: Under South Korea's law, dual citizenship is allowed in some cases. For instance, if you were born a citizen of both Korea and another country, such as the U.S., which grants birthright citizenship. Those who voluntarily acquire another nationality after birth lose their Korean citizenship at that point under the law. And that can include children whose parents applied for a foreign nationality on their behalf.
1: But many families say they were not aware of the rule and have continued living here as Korean citizens. Those we spoke to asked to remain anonymous to avoid jeopardizing their status. Other parents showed us audio recordings of calls to a government hotline where they were told their children could hold both nationalities. But when this father in Ansan checked directly with the Justice Ministry, he says he got a very different answer. The ministry said it is difficult to know how many children may be affected. It is seeking to amend the law so that children from international marriages can retain multiple nationalities. It is also considering a separate measure for people who have already lost a Korean nationality to allow them to restore it within a set period.
0: And that is a wrap of the news with me, Melanie Olivero, on CNA 938. For more news, you can go to cna.asia or you can stay with us on CNA 938.
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0: I'll soon invite into our lives a Singaporean theatre maker, Theo Chen. He is restaging his previously sold-out cabaret performance, and it's called Pretty Ugly, and he'll be with you pretty soon. But first, let's give you traffic and weather. You got to look out for that accident site on PIE towards Changi after Thompson Road. And also, when it comes to the TPE, look out for a vehicle stalled there. TPE towards PIE after Sengkang West Road. And you should also look out for another stalled vehicle on the AYE. That's AYE towards Tuas after Keppel Road. I've just been informed, thanks to Traffic Watch, that this stalled vehicle has been towed away. So that's good news.
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0: Well, speaking of the weather, I can tell you temperature-wise right now, it's 31 degrees Celsius. And right now, looking at the NEA map of Singapore, it's not raining. It's just partly cloudy and pretty fair everywhere. 35 degrees Celsius is today's hottest. Tonight's lowest is 25 degrees Celsius. The rain's set to come back, hopefully, from Wednesday to Friday to cool things down, mostly afternoon thundery showers.
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0: Well, life indeed is and certainly is a cabaret, old chum, and no one knows that better than theatre maker, actor, playwright and singer Theo Chen and Liza Minnelli, of course. This is Made in SG. I'm Melanie Olivero on CNA 938. So our next Made in SG tale is a true story about someone who one day decided to lean on his multitude of insecurities and make art out of it. And that cathartic experience has served him well. Born and bred Singaporean Theo Chen is restaging his popular one-man cabaret show, Pretty Ugly, returning to the Lion City as part of his international tour. Directed by Lim Xian Hien, Pretty Ugly plumbs the depths of negative self-doubt, a lack of belonging, and societal pressures that form the core of this solo performance, which is about celebrating identity and expression. Well, Theo will tell us if he indeed is alone on stage or if there could be an accompanying keyboardist. We'll find out soon. London-based Theo will also burst into song, serenading us, the audience members, with an assortment of fan-favorite musical theatre numbers. So let's hear more about this Lemons to Lemonade story with Theo and Xian. Welcome, both of you gentlemen. Can you tell me what's your favorite cabaret song or songs, if you don't want to name one, and why? Of course, to me, I just love Cabaret by Liza Minnelli, so that's one for me. What about you, Theo?
1: I love this song called Meadowlark, which is written by the composer of Wicked, Stephen Schwartz. It's from his musical, The Baker's Wife. And I suppose The Baker's Wife was a legendary flop. I think it only played maybe 6 or 7 performances in the 70s. But what I love about cabaret is that as a form, you take these undiscovered gems or underloved gems and you kind of reinterpret them to a new context. You make them sing in a different context. And I think Meadowlark does that so wonderfully. It's 5 minutes. It's a story about, at first it just seems like a story about a bird. And eventually you come to realize that it's really, the song is about the narratives that you tell yourself and how challenging it can be to let go of those narratives when you're challenged to do that by something surprising in life. Yeah.
0: All right. Xian.
2: So Theo's is the more indie pick. Mine is the kind of like, kind of the more mess. I love Chicago. So Mr. Cellophane from Chicago. I think it's very relatable. Everyone, I felt like Mr. Cellophane myself, I'm sure like a lot of people have. So, and it's just a very catchy, a very wonderful song. So that's my pick.
0: All right. Yeah. Gentlemen, we're here to talk about the restaging of Theo's solo cabaret performance of Pretty Ugly. Why restage it in Singapore?
1: Well, we had such an incredible response to the show when we did it for 3 nights in January. And I suppose the word of mouth made it sell out at its original run. Mm-hmm. But we had many people who couldn't get in. And so we knew that there was excitement and energy around the show. And also the show is so uniquely Singaporean. I think it connects to Singaporeans in a very special way, even though I never really anticipated that when I made it. But it turns out that by sharing my story of growing up and dealing with these sort of things in Singapore, many audience members from across all walks of life could find so many things and ways to relate to the show. I think in Singapore, we're still ever constructing our identity and our national story. And I think a lot of people felt like the show helped them understand parts of their lives and stories. So when we had the opportunity to bring it back and it worked with where I was flying and so on, we jumped at the chance. Yeah. What about you, Xian?
2: I mean, it's made in SG, right? And I think it's very cool that there's a spectrum of shows, right? There's the conventional big theater shows, musicals and stuff. Then there's kind of the live music, gig entertainment kind of end of it. And then in the middle, cabaret kind of sits kind of in the middle. It's kind of like storytelling, theatrical, but also at the same time, a lot of singing entertainment. And we don't have that a lot in Singapore, I think. Mm. And I think that's part of the reason why we want to bring it more to Singaporeans as well, to introduce this kind of entertainment or this kind of art and culture to people who might not otherwise hear some of the songs, right? Some of my friends who came to see the first version were like, oh, wow, I really liked, you know, this song. And I went to search the musical it was from. And there's this whole other world of musicals that we've never known. So I think it's very nice to be able to share that with as many people as possible, of course.
0: Okay, sharing the love, yeah? Sharing the love for this particular musical art form. tell us what the Singaporeans or Singapore-based audience members who saw it at first were saying about it, from praise to even constructive criticism. Yeah?
1: Yeah, for sure. You know, when the show premiered in Singapore, it had already, Shien and I had rehearsed and edited it down quite a lot from what it had been before. And I think a lot of Singaporeans who came felt that it really was brave, it was vulnerable, and it was something honest and raw. And they really connected to, as Shien mentioned, the music, the storytelling, and the big mixing or blend of those two things. I think some of the constructive criticism that we received was that the show, whilst it had lots of intriguing and special bits, it could feel a little bit disunited at points and could do with some slight focusing towards its overall message.
0: What does that mean?
1: So I don't tell my story chronologically in the show. I don't start very simply, oh, I was born and now I'm here, right? The timelines jump around quite a lot. And I think I also had moments of the show, including, you know, talking about my family members who have since left us, or the loss of home. Like, there were moments in the show and stories I was telling that felt like they were not so connected to the idea of feeling pretty and ugly, and felt like they were slight outliers. We knew emotionally that those moments made sense and were connecting to an audience. But what we heard from an audience was that they felt like they wanted to understand slightly more why I was choosing to spend time talking about those things.
0: So they wanted a more linear storyline as well.
1: I think so. I think they wanted to feel slightly more guided throughout the whole show.
0: Okay.
1: Yeah.
0: Shien?
2: I think for me, coming in to direct the show, but also helping Theo kind of sculpt the script, right? Because it has changed practically every time he staged it with new stories or new thoughts.
0: Sure.
2: And every staging is an opportunity to do that. I think it's also letting the audience kind of understand from the start whether it's, you know, chronological, or whether you have to give them clues like, so Theo has been adding in like, oh, now I go back into childhood to think about this.
0: Yeah.
2: Or it's little like signposting or little hints to people to be like, okay, this is where we're focusing. It's not going to be chronological. We're not going to make it easy for you, but, you know, just come along for the ride, enjoy the music, enjoy the songs. I think something else that came up from the Singapore staging also, and kind of fed into this upcoming staging, is that I think people kind of saw it, like I said, right, like kind of in the middle between a big theatre production and a kind of a live music entertainment. It's kind of in the middle. So they were like, wow, this is really cool, right? This is a really new kind of form of storytelling. It's really authentic, really personal. And we actually had a beverage sponsor, so everyone came in with a can of drink.
0: Oh, nice.
2: And one of the numbers actually, like, it literally uses the drink to, let's propose a toast, right?
0: Alcoholic or non-alcoholic?
2: There were both options.
0: Oh, really?
2: yeah. So alcoholic for those who want to, you know, have a bit more fun, but also non-alcoholic for those who just want to have a drink, right?
0: Yeah.
2: So one of the numbers actually used it. And cabaret traditionally and conventionally can be set in bars and with entertainment and food and drink, right?
0: Yeah.
2: So I think this time around, we also took that on board and we're looking for a venue that really like tapped into that, right? That had that element of, oh, you're watching a show, but it's also in a casual, relaxed setting. It's not really like dinner theatre. It's not so formal in a sense, but you can have a drink, chat with your friends, chat during the show. Theo kind of like riffs off people in the audience as well. So that's very nice.
0: That's good. So that's why it's held at Blue Jazz Cafe now, yeah?
2: Yeah.
0: Where people can drink, be merry, and watch Theo unfold before them. So Pretty Ugly first premiered in 2024 or thereabouts, yeah? Okay, 2 years ago. It was, Theo, fueled by your thoughts and feelings of self-doubt, self-worth, a feeling of belonging or lack of. How old were you when you started to think less charitably about yourself, and who, unfortunately and sadly, agreed with your negative self-evaluation?
1: I think I was maybe... Actually, it's interesting because I don't know that I can pinpoint a date.
0: Mm.
1: Especially when I was thinking about making this show, I feel like it's just something that I've always felt and always carried with me.
0: Mm.
1: And I think that was, you know, probably started when I was very young, during childhood. And I guess it began, or if I can say that it began with, you know, being bullied at school for things that I couldn't change about myself, and you know, like the pitch of my voice, for example, and wanting so hard to change those things in order to fit in and become more accepted at school.
0: So you had to lower your voice and act.
1: Yeah, I did vocal exercises.
0: Really?
1: Lying on my back on my bed, I Googled how to lower the pitch of your voice.
0: Right.
1: Of course, I was prepubescent, so it was like scientifically impossible, right? But that impulse to try and adapt to the feedback that you're getting from the world around you, I think that eventually bled into, you know, feeling like I was not a beautiful person. And I think when I was interacting with people, whether that was in, at school, the kind of like social or cultural sort of pressures of being in secondary school, or it was, you know, as I grew older and love life began, it was the kind of rejection I was getting from people that I was trying to, you know, connect with, and feeling like, because of my previous, I guess, experiences growing up, that the rejection had to do with the way that I looked. I think we live in a very image-based society, right? So it's quite natural for a lot of people to jump to the conclusion that they simply aren't attractive enough when they're met with failure in the romantic world. Yeah. Mm.
0: So at what stage in life did you tell yourself, I really, really want to change, and then later on I'm really, really happy with myself? Because it does sound like for a little while you tried to be more of a guy's guy.
1: Mm.
0: Did you try?
1: Yeah, I think that throughout my throughout my late childhood, so maybe from when I was like 8 or 9
0: yeah.
1: till 14 or so, I was really trying to sort of mask myself and be what other people wanted me to be. And it was only, I guess, in high school when I made a group of, secondary school, when I made a group of very good friends, that I realized that I didn't have to change a lot of myself. Yeah. So I guess that would be the answer. Yeah.
0: But by then, was the damage already done?
1: I think so. Yeah. And it's taken the last 11, 12 years to slowly unpick and understand that damage and rectify it, or try to.
0: Did you talk to a lot of people close to you, like this group of friends you found later on, or did you speak to a trusted family member, or maybe go for counseling? And there's nothing wrong with that either.
1: No, of course, it's great to go for counseling.
0: Yeah.
1: I've never spoken about this with a counselor, but I think as I was making this show, and prior to the, like I started, when I, before I started writing it, I asked a lot of people around me whether they found themselves beautiful. Have they ever found themselves beautiful, or when can they last remember feeling beautiful? And I used a lot of their responses to kind of not only make myself feel less alone in the feelings that I had, but help me realize that these were much more universal feelings than I had been led to believe. I feel like often you can think that you're an outlier in a sense, and that it's something that's uniquely affecting you. But realizing that so many of us go through these journeys really helped spur me on to, you know, make the show and want to discuss these important topics, especially, I guess, in Singapore, because I feel like I'd never been or seen beauty and kind of the value of feeling beautiful trumpeted anywhere. I think it's something that a lot of us go through life maybe pragmatically feeling is not important or essential to focus on. But I came to the realization after a series of personal and professional difficulties that what was uniting my issues with those things, whether it was, you know, failures of romantic life or feeling burnt out and stressed at work, what I felt was uniting all those things was a bad sense of self-worth that stemmed from, you know, feeling quite ugly in the world. And that leads on to you not, you know, standing up for yourself, sticking up for yourself, even demanding self-respect and all those sorts of things. So, yeah, that's kind of why I decided to do the show.
0: All right. Well, you've achieved very well for yourself, Theo, in the theatre world. You founded a playwriting collective called Playwrights Commune. You founded a pop-up pub theatre initiative. You graduated from Cambridge University. You have acted in local plays here for respected theatre houses. You've written a play. You've written this production. So at which point did you decide that during this journey that you decided to distill your own life insecurities in and put it into a cabaret production?
1: Yeah, I think it happened about 3 years ago with that series of difficulties I was facing. And through talking about it with friends and acquaintances, I realized that what I had been going through was actually quite a shared and common experience. And I'd always wanted to do a cabaret or one-person show because of the inherent vulnerability, the sort of honesty about it, and the fact that you get to connect so meaningfully with an audience, with a sort of intimacy and closeness. And it was then that I realized, oh, I found a really unique and kind of interesting hook of a story, which draws on my own personal life, but also is one that is shared by so many people. And so I felt like that was such a fascinating tension to explore. How can something so personal, how can you make it so that people can find themselves within it? How can people find themselves within my own story and my own life? And so I decided to just go for it.
0: Yeah. So tell us about the topics and some songs we can expect from you. Are these sung in their entirety or are there snippets?
1: So we've done a lot of different things with the songs because it would be kind of boring if it was just song, story, song, story, song, story, right?
0: Yeah,
1: so
0: yeah.
1: Sometimes we've cut up the songs and sort of done a montage where you have repeats of the choruses, for example, but the stories that come in between help to change your perspective on each chorus of the song. Mm. And sometimes we do we just do segments of the song that are most relevant. Also sometimes, you know, with a cabaret show, you need to have an amazing opening, for example. You need some show-stopping moments. So we've also figured out how to, you know, get that audience feeling really riled up and really excited through the music. And so we figured out how to cut and change things. And we've worked with wonderful musical directors and accompanists like Joanne Ho and Joel Na, and for this upcoming run, Jane Fu, who have contributed so much to creating a sort of musical landscape and making sure that the music tugs or enlivens the emotions as much as the performance does as well.
0: Okay, and how many costume changes are there? Can we expect from you, Theo?
1: I don't want to spoil anything, so you'll just have to get your ticket to come and find out.
0: Well,
1: but I can promise it'll be good.
0: I did see some fabulous frocks, so we can expect that from you, that's for sure. Let him serenade you with songs in the key of his life. The good, the bad, and the ugly. I'm with theatre maker, playwright, and singer Theo Chin, and his one-man cabaret show, Pretty Ugly, is directed by Lim Xian Hien. Pretty Ugly is on from 10th to 12th of September at 7:30 p.m. at the Blue Jazz Cafe along Haji Lane. 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So just go to Eventbrite and make that search, Pretty Ugly. This is Made in SG. I'm Melanie Olivero for CNA 938. We'll all be back. There's more to chat about after the news.
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0: Let's give you some news updates on CNA 938. The government has accepted recommendations from an independent committee that was tasked to review the salaries of political office holders. But Prime Minister Lawrence Wong says it does not intend to move to the proposed salary levels at one go. In a ministerial statement in Parliament today, Mr. Wong has acknowledged that the issue is difficult and emotive. However, it is about whether Singapore will continue to have the quality of political leadership in the future. He said the salary norms for political office holders have remained unchanged for 15 years. As a result, salaries have not kept pace with pay growth, even as private sector and civil service pay have been adjusted.
6: The gap is most obvious when compared with the private sector. But even in the public service, some senior permanent secretaries earn more than ministers. It's not because the framework has changed, but because successive governments have decided at different points to hold back. At each point, there were good reasons for doing so. Senior Minister Lee Hsien Loong had in fact hoped to settle this issue before he stepped down as Prime Minister. He told me he would have preferred not to leave a difficult issue like this to his successor, but the circumstances then did not allow him to make an adjustment. So the responsibility now falls to me. It would have been easier politically for me to leave things as they are, but that would not be the right thing to do.
0: And that was Singapore's Prime Minister Lawrence Wong. Let's move on now to more of the details. Announcing them, Mr. Wong said the MR4 ministerial salary benchmark will be raised from $1.1 million to $1.8 million. The revised framework will take effect from the 15th of October. MPs' monthly allowances will increase from $13,750 to $18,500. The salaries of the President, Speaker and Deputy Speaker will also be adjusted. But ministers and other political office holders will not move immediately to the new salary benchmarks. Instead, they will receive a one-off adjustment of up to 9%, depending on individual circumstances, including their performance. Meanwhile, Mr. Wong says he will donate his salary increase for the next 5 years. His salary is set at twice the MR4 benchmark. Parts of Indonesia are also grappling with fires, causing smoke plumes to drift to Singapore. The air quality here, measured by the 24-hour pollutant standards index, or PSI, entered the unhealthy range for the first time since 2023. As a result, retailers here have reported a surge of demand for air purifiers, while the Singapore Red Cross is providing them to vulnerable seniors as it steps up haze support for vulnerable communities. Professor Rajasekhar Balasubramaniam is from the Department of Civil and Environmental Engineering at the College of Design and Engineering at NUS. He spoke to CNA 938 earlier on the effectiveness of such appliances.
7: One of the important factors that customers should pay attention to will be the so-called CADR, clean air delivery rate. So not all air purifiers will be effective in all rooms. So we had to make sure that the air purifier you select has sufficient capacity to clean up the air and provide, you know, air of better quality indoors. So the CADR rating is important. At the same time, we also want to make sure that such filters, you know, such air purifiers contain HEPA filters. HEPA filters are more effective in capturing small particles. So we cannot just say that, you know, any air purifier will work. So we have to make sure that we choose an appropriate air purifier with a high capacity of filtering out particles and providing cleaner air. And that would depend on the configuration of air purifiers and the CADR. And of course, air conditioners are meant to provide, you know, good thermal comfort. But if they have good air filters, you know, we usually go by MERV rating. If the MERV rating is 14 and above, and air conditioners may also be good, but usually the MERV rating could be low for normal in air conditioning system. It could be 7, 8, or, you know, 9, something around that number. So we cannot generalize and say that air conditioners of all types are very effective in capturing particles. That would depend on the kind of filter contained in air conditioning units. We have to make sure that the filters are replaced from time to time and air conditioning systems are well maintained during smoke haze episodes. So we cannot take for granted that all air, conditioning systems will continue to be effective forever.
0: Asia Business is coming up, and after that, my chat with theatre maker, playwright and singer Theo Chen continues. His Made in SG and Made in UK story continues, and he's soon restaging his one-man cabaret show, Pretty Ugly, at Blue Jazz Cafe later on this week, and he's got more stories to tell. Business coming up.
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0: Time now is 2:39. In Asia Business, I want to tell you about the Japanese yen strengthening to its highest level in 7 months, strengthening into the 154 to the dollar range. So let's get more from CNA's Elizabeth Neo.
16: The surge surpassed the peak that it reached after a rare coordinated intervention that Japan undertook with the U.S. in July. There was no clear trigger for this move now. The yen's rally had been building since last week amid increased expectations of faster policy tightening by the Bank of Japan and the potential for Japanese investors to shift their funds home. Now, some analysts also pointed to thin trading during the U.S. holiday, helping to exaggerate the moves and break below the key 155 level that may have fueled further yen buying. Now, traders now reassessing the batched currency's outlook and see potential for a sustained reversal. A BOJ rate hike next week will provide further support to the currency. And markets are now pricing in a more than 85% chance of a rate hike. A BOJ board member, Hajime Takata, last week reinforced speculation that the central bank could even deliver an outsized rate increase.
0: Well, the trade spat between the U.S. and Canada is deepening. President Donald Trump is raising the stakes by threatening to block the sale of Canadian plane maker Bombardier in the U.S. unless it agrees to build planes in America. Mr. Trump accused Canada of blocking American banks and companies from doing business there, declaring that that era is over. Those are his words. There has been no response from Ottawa or Bombardier, which Mr. Trump claims gets more than half its revenue from the U.S. It comes as Canada gets set to impose retaliatory duties on a range of U.S. goods today. That's in retaliation for Mr. Trump's 50% tariffs that he slapped on $20 billion U.S. dollars worth of Canadian imports last month after trade talks collapsed. Canada cited last-minute restrictions introduced by U.S. negotiators and unacceptable threats to the French language and Quebec's culture. And we will leave it at that on CNA 938. We'll have more Asia business updates for you as the hours go by on CNA 938 with the time at 2:42.
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4: Now, Made in SG with Melanie Olivero.
0: Yes, indeed. Made in SG is back with me, Melanie Olivero, on CNA 938. And back for more is theatre maker, playwright, actor and singer Theo Chen, who is now based in London. And he's restaging his one-man cabaret show, Pretty Ugly, directed by Lim Shien Hian from 10. And remember, this is from the 10th to the 12th of September at Blue Jazz Cafe. Hey, Shien, when did you, in a sense, enter stage right at how did you sculpt this production with Theo? You've mentioned a lot of that just now.
2: Yeah.
0: But for those who've just joined us, when did you actually start this with Theo?
2: So I think the story starts back in 2022 when I first met Theo at when he was doing his pop-up pub theatre platform. Mm. So I was directing a show then, and we kind of hit it off, basically, right? I think the thing about being in theatre is that because we, as freelancers, we don't have colleagues in a way.
0: Yeah.
2: We don't have a company, so we have to find our own tribes, right? And so I found, you know, people to hang out with Theo quite a bit over the years. Then in 2024, when he first wrote the show and staged it in Cambridge as part of a student kind of student festival, I was like, oh wow, congrats Theo, like this is really great, like this is your life story and stuff, right? And then he came back and then he was kind of telling us, oh, I want to find more opportunities to stage it. And then it just went, oh, I know this guy. And then we started to talk about platforms and stuff. And one of them, Scape, staged it earlier this year in January. And that's where it was first staged in Singapore. And then I came in to direct it.
0: So you were a director then already?
2: Yeah.
0: Full-fledged director.
2: Yeah.
0: Okay.
2: Well, the word full-fledged is taken a bit loosely. I think I would say I'm emerging still.
0: Yeah.
2: I've directed a few things here and there, but I think it's also part of the process, learning and working with Theo on such a special show. Mm. Like the format of the show is special, the structure of the show is special, but also because when I met Theo in 2022, actually I didn't detect any of this like insecurities or anything like that. I was like, oh wow, this is a really, you know, confident young man running his own platform and doing a lot of things. So I was like, okay. You know, I got to know him at that level. But then when he wrote the show, I was like, wow, there's so much more to him and where he came from and his insecurities and stuff, which I guess it's not easy to talk about. Mm. But then when I got to see the show, I got to know him more as a friend. I'm like, wow, I really thank you for writing this, right? Because now I know a lot more about you than perhaps like even talking or, you know, hanging out could ever do.
0: Mm.
2: Right. So on one level, it's also quite special for me to direct this for a friend and to kind of help him tell his story to an audience who may or may not know him, right? In Singapore, of course, there's a lot of family and friends, but also in other places, in London, Australia, maybe he doesn't have as many personal friends. People will just come in and watch the show. What do they get out of it? Mm. I think that's an interesting challenge for me also as a director. Yeah.
0: So Theo, a lot of us see you right now, and Shian has said it too. What we see is someone who's well-spoken, very articulate, intelligent, and you present as confident. And that's what Shian said too. Would you say that as you were, you're purging your feelings into this cabaret musical, that it was cathartic for you and yet it allowed you to heal as you were saying these thoughts in your mind?
1: Yeah, I would definitely say that. I think collecting all of the threads of life that I had investigated and putting them together really helped me to paint a really kind of complete picture of my life and allowed me to make peace with a lot of the doubt and difficulties that I'd faced growing up and kind of put them into something bigger than myself. I think the process of putting something on that's not just about me helped me also to make use of those sort of things, which I think is a rare opportunity, right? Like, it's not every day that you get to actually do something with your insecurities other than work at reducing them, you know?
0: Yeah. In this age of looks maxing and looking like a buff masculine guy, or also just looking good, you don't have to be buff, but looking good. How do you feel about all of that? I think you're pretty, are you comfortable with yourself?
1: I feel pretty comfortable with myself, but I feel like that's come from a long process of unpacking what it means to look good. And you know, investigating the sources of my own definition of what looking good is and how to max my own, like just what I am. Mm. I feel like so much of the world, the beauty industry, as in like products and things like that, looks maxing. It's about getting yourself towards this one idea of what being attractive looks like. And if you start, as I did, to unpick where that idea comes from, who that idea serves, and who are the people who are trying to uphold that idea, you start to realize that it's actually not, it's not catered to people like you and me and Xian or people listening. It's not catered to Singaporeans.
0: Ironically, looks maxing, the people that are going through it, mostly the guys, they are feeling what you felt when you were younger.
1: And
0: they're striving to look like perfect specimens while you decided that you're happy with the way you are.
1: That perfect is the way I am.
0: Yeah.
1: That perfection is rather than trying to sculpt myself into something else, some, you know, fake and unreasonable idea. Actually, it takes a lot of work to unlearn all of those things that we have been taught by, you know, culture, media, whatnot, and actually say, no, it's not any less to believe in yourself and to really practice self-love. I think for a long time I was like, oh, self-love is so wishy-washy, and actually there's a way to achieve, you know, quote-unquote perfection, quote-unquote beauty that's more healthy, but I'm still aiming for this one ideal. And actually, I think the process of the last few years has been like, nah, that ideal that I thought I wanted to achieve, that is corrosive. And actually, what I value and what I want to value is the self-love version of things, because that is the more productive, healthy, and ultimately meaningful idea of beauty for myself.
0: Yes, indeed. So you're on stage in the public eye, talking to people and people who want to listen to you about your own sense of beauty. Mm. Let's talk about something similar along to those trains of thought. Mm. Theo and Xian, we all have days when we feel and we look ugly. Even a superstar singer and actress, Ariana Grande, insists on posing for pictures featuring the left side of her face.
1: Yeah.
0: And she feels that's her best side. And right now, she hasn't admitted anything about herself, but right now she's decided to pull back because too many people have been commenting on the way she looks and how skinny she is. And then the Spanish actress, Penelope Cruz, she has been quoted as saying that she can look good and she can also look ugly. Mental health professionals believed that the king of pop, Michael Jackson, was probably suffering from body dysmorphic disorder, where constantly hates on their own physical appearance. So talking more about this, your thoughts on our heroes and heroines who also feel ugly or bleh some days. I'm pretty sure even Brad Pitt doesn't feel 100% every day.
2: Yeah, I think... I mean, that's part of our daily lives nowadays, right? That we consume so much media, we're surrounded by people who talk about these kind of things. And it's easy to say like, okay, we must do the self-work, we must do the self-love. But then when we're faced with all these things, sometimes it can be very hard. I think for me, it's also recognizing that you know, Ariana Grande, Penelope Cruz, all the celebrities, they're also human, right? They also have their ups and downs. And... you know, people can comment, people can say, sometimes people say really unkind things. But of course, there's a lot of people who support them. There's a whole range of reactions. But I think at the end of the day, for me, myself, when I interact with this kind of content, and when I think about how I look and with interacting with my friends, I think it's important to just take a moment to be like, let's not be so hard on ourselves. I think this is a process, right? It's easy to be like, okay, I must tell myself this. But when you see these things, you react in a certain way. It's human nature. Mm. I think a lot of people beat themselves up over being like, oh, I need to exercise. I need to exercise to reach this. And I can't do that. Why can't I do that? And people want instant results, right? Especially in Singapore. But I think it's also taking a step back, being like, it's okay to take the time. It's okay to have off days. If you're having a really bad day and then, you let yourself a cheat day and you eat whatever you want, that's fine, right? I think at the end of the day, it's everyone just has to figure out for themselves what works for them.
0: Yeah.
2: Whether it's engaging with less of this content, whether it's talking to, cutting out some, you know, toxic people in inverted quotes of your life, or just focusing on things that make you happy, right?
0: Yeah. Because everyone is so preoccupied with themselves. So, that's one less thing for everyone to worry about, because everyone is just obsessed with themselves anyway.
2: Yeah.
0: So that gives us space to breathe and be ourselves. Okay, Xian and Theo, both of you have just returned from Pretty Ugly's run in Australia at the Sydney Fringe. So that's the largest independent arts festival in New South Wales, the Sydney Fringe. What were the reviews from the Australians like? From critics to theatre goers you spoke to, many of them who haven't been to Singapore have a certain image of us. Yeah?
1: Yeah, I think what we heard from audiences and critics alike was that they appreciated the sort of rawness, the detail and texture, the marriage of music and storytelling. And I suppose I think we were also lucky enough to connect with a lot of Singaporeans who came and watched the show. And for them, I think it was an opportunity to reconnect with home, but also see how home can be captured in a different light. And I think for Australians, in that sense, it was this sort of exciting look into somewhere close by, but very different. But then it was wonderful for them to see how, you know, despite a completely different cultural context, they could relate and understand so much of what the show was talking about.
0: Yeah. Did they have preconceived notions about Singapore and Singaporeans? Did they say that?
1: I don't think that we got so much of that, to be honest with you. Yeah, I think luckily for us, we were sort of branded under the international story section of the Fringe. So most of our audiences were very curious about what kind of Singaporean storytelling can look like or what Singaporean performers are doing. So I think we got a lot of quite open-minded people who understand that, you know, there is the national or international image of a country. But when you're doing, you know, in the arts or when you're doing a show, you're going to get a different perspective. And I think people were really ready to be greeted by that.
0: Okay, very open-minded. So
1: yeah.
0: Where else has the show been to Pretty Ugly?
1: Apart from Singapore and Sydney, it's been to Cambridge where it premiered and London. And we are open to being anywhere else that
0: will
1: take us.
0: I love it. I love it. Okay, so if you're open to being everywhere else, you've got to, of course, interact with people from all over the world. And Sheehan, you said just now that sometimes Theo may riff off someone who, an audience member. So what if you get someone who wants to interact with you in a genuine, fun way, or if there's a heckler who decides they've had a bit too much to drink, they want to make fun of you, they want to make fun of what you're wearing. Have you and Sheehan worked on responding to or dealing with people who also want to be the star of the show?
1: Yeah, I think it's about preparing yourself for the liveness of performance. And Sheehan and I have definitely discussed how it's important for the show to teeter between casualness and togetherness. And I think that's, for me, you know, being the only performer on stage, it's about maintaining a sort of authority, but also being open to whatever an audience gives us. We've been quite lucky in that the most heckling we've gotten is really, you know, a gasp or an outburst from someone who, for example, there's a moment in the show where I say, I'll spare you some of the more salacious details.
0: Right.
1: And one night in Sydney, a woman gasped and went, no! And it was so beautiful because I think we just all, the whole audience and me and Sheehan and the keyboardist, just laughed for about 30 seconds. And then I composed myself and I said, come and see me after the show. And then you just continue, right? So it's about being alive to the possibility of being in a room with all these kinds of people who, like Liza Minnelli said, have come to have a good time, left that, you know, not wanting to stay at home.
0: Yeah.
1: And so you've got to give people a good show. And I think that means being open to whatever they want to say, but also if it goes a bit off track, you know, maintaining your authority and bringing them back into the story that you're telling.
0: Okay, so you already know what to do if someone gets, let's just face it, becomes nasty. You know what to do.
1: Yeah. You just serve them some of their own energy and move right on.
2: I think we've been quite lucky to have not faced a lot of it. I think it's also because of the kind of show it is.
0: Yes.
2: People kind of expect and know what to come in for. We haven't had anyone who really like came in to, you know, give nasty comments or anything like that.
0: So because they come for the honesty.
2: Exactly. Yeah.
0: They come for your story.
1: Or if they come for entertainment, they are bowled over by the honesty, I think, and become... And I think, you know, the whole audience is, it's beautiful feeling to be, to feel like everyone is hanging on to each last word and that we're all kind of experiencing something together. And there are moments in the show where I, you know, openly ask the audience to respond or hear what they're thinking. So I think there's opportunities for people to get involved in that way if they want to.
0: Hey, Theo, you're freelancing in London now. So it's safe to say that's where you want to be for the long haul, and Singapore won't exactly be your base to carve out more of your theatre and performing and playwriting career.
1: I think whilst I love being in London, I also admire and love and was raised in the Singaporean arts ecology. So in the ideal world, I would sort of split my time between the two and be able to come back and do exciting projects and work with incredible artists like Xian and my other contemporaries. So I think whilst I love being in London, I also adore Singapore and I love being able to work here whenever I can.
0: Will you be auditioning for West End roles, or have you been doing that, of course?
1: I've been, you know, I think the tricky thing about London is that there's just so many more people who all want the same thing that you do.
0: Yeah.
1: So that's definitely my goal, but first must get an agent la. I've been working on getting an agent.
0: Theo, what do you think of yourself today? Have you gone from pretty ugly to pretty awesome, or do you think you're pretty okay?
1: I think I'm so proud to be able to consider myself beautiful. I think making this show, performing this show, connecting with audiences about this show has helped me realize that, yes, I am beautiful, and actually we are all beautiful. So pretty amazing if I do say so myself.
0: Well, I think you're kind of cute, and I think you've got a beautiful smile. So that's me.
1: Okay.
0: Xian, what do you think of Theo now after those years of working with him?
2: Well, I mean, he's still as confident as ever.
0: Yeah.
2: I think there's still a pretty long way to go. I think he's still very young, obviously, but also like this whole thing is, and he says it in a show, right? It's a forever thing. Like it's a process. And there're gonna be new stories coming up. There's going to be new challenges, but it's also like how you face those challenges that matter. Mm. Yeah.
0: Gentlemen, I'd like to thank you for coming down and sharing your stories
2: with
0: us.
2: Thank you so much for having us.
0: You're welcome. Well, how often have you turned your debilitating thoughts and sadness into something that entertains others, even makes them smile and inspire them, perhaps sing along with you? Well, theatre maker, playwright, actor and singer Theo Chen wants to tell you all about his labour of love or hate, or should I say, in the past, self-loathing, a work in progress too, thanks to his one-man cabaret show, Pretty Ugly, that we've been talking about on today's Made in SG, is directed by Lim Xian Hien. Pretty Ugly is on from the 10th to the 12th of September at 7:30 p.m. at the Blue Jazz Cafe along Haji Lane. Tickets cost just over $27. Get them from Eventbrite. That is a wrap of Made in SG. I'm Melanie Olivero for CNA 938. Let's give you the news.
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0: Imagine if some domestic helpers, construction laborers, and other skilled migrant workers put out a cookbook with the help of some international students here. It's called At the Same Table, and the 55 recipes are so delish and so varied. All that and more only on Culture Club with me, Melanie Olivero, on CNA 938. But first, the news. Hello, good afternoon. Let's give you the news on CNA 938. We begin with salaries of political office holders in Singapore, how they will go up to a benchmark of $1.8 million annually for entry-level ministers. Prime Minister Lawrence Wong announced this in Parliament, adding that a one-off adjustment of 9% will also be made. These will take effect from the 15th of October.
6: Political salaries are a difficult and emotive

0: Private sector pay has risen, while civil service and judicial salaries have been adjusted and updated. Ministerial salaries, however, have fallen further behind. He adds that remuneration remains relevant in attracting leadership talent.
1: If we want our political system to remain effective, we cannot allow its basic terms of service to drift further and further away from reality. That applies to MPs' allowances. It applies, even more importantly, to political office holder salaries. Because political renewal is not a one-off exercise. We have to keep bringing in capable Singaporeans from different backgrounds, election after election. Enough of them must be prepared to step forward, contest elections, and take responsibility for the future of our country.
0: Mr. Wong says such leadership renewal became one of the highest priorities when he took over as Prime Minister. He added that if the gap between public service and political salaries continues to widen, it could become increasingly difficult to attract people into political service. Besides political office holders, monthly allowances for MPs will also increase from $13,750 to $18,500 to account for inflation. For non-constituency members of parliament or NCMPs, their allowance will also be raised to 30% of an MP's annual allowance, or about $5,550 monthly. These salary raises for both ministers and MPs will cost about $11.6 million more annually. Indonesia has resumed flights at its main Soekarno-Hatta airport and other air hubs near Jakarta after days of suspension due to volcanic activity. Mount Anak Krakatau has erupted again, with officials reporting three eruptions this morning. Let's get more from Glenda Chong.
2: More than 340,000 people were stranded across the archipelago, with nearly 3,000 flights affected. Authorities at the capital's main airport extended closures several times, while airport authorities conducted ash tests every 30 minutes to decide when it would be safe to resume flights. Now, earlier, Indonesia said some 10 airports were prepared to operate 24 hours a day to assist stranded passengers and restore disrupted flight schedules. The volcano has erupted repeatedly since late Friday. Ash from the series of blasts blanketed five provinces, with winds carrying volcanic particles as far as 400 kilometers away. Schools across Jakarta were affected, with authorities moving classes online. And the danger is still not over. Indonesia's geological agency warns that the probability of even more eruptions remains high.
0: And that was Glenda Chong with that report. Well, seismologists say this morning's eruptions did not generate high-altitude ash clouds that could disrupt airport operations. But as CNA's Chani Vidvani tells us, authorities are still preparing for more potential disruptions.
3: Given the ash crisis over the last few days, authorities are putting in place structured protocols to manage the unpredictable conditions. And so while airports are beginning to resume operations, the Geological Agency has warned, as you rightly pointed out as well, that the probability of further eruptions continues to remain high. Now, in anticipation of this very dynamic situation and what could be another round of closures, we know that AirNav Indonesia and the Meteorology, Climatology and Geophysics Agency, or BMKG, are conducting comprehensive atmospheric tests every 30 minutes along active flight corridors to map the moving path of the ash plume. Strict measures are also in place for post-closure clearing regimens. Even when an airspace appears clear, prolonged hold remains in effect to thoroughly scrub the runways and taxiways and aprons to prevent residual silica dust from being sucked into jet engines. Now, weather modification techniques are ongoing, as well as authorities aim to trigger localized heavy rainfall to wash out the airborne volcanic ash quickly before it spreads into critical flight paths.
0: Well, let's hear from Benoit Tazne, an associate professor at the Asian School of the Environment at NTU. He explains the difference between volcanic ash and haze.

0: and spoke about air safety too.
1: Anna Krakatoa is an active volcano. It's been erupting for a long time. The last few days were a bit more intense than usual, but it still remains an active volcano with the potential to erupt again anytime soon. Both haze and volcanic ash are small particles that are transported by the wind. In that case, Anna Krakatoa was sending ash at a higher level than usually the haze is emitted. The haze is the burning on the ground, so it's emitted at ground level, and volcanic eruptions inject volcanic ash much higher in the atmosphere. So those winds at higher elevations tend to be stronger, faster, meaning that the ash can be transported long distances in a quite a short amount of time and would impact flight because the ash is at flight level as opposed to the haze, which is close to the ground. As soon as we have ash detected from colleagues in Indonesia or from the colleague in Darwin back, the Volcanic Ash Advisory Center, if ash are detected in the atmosphere, then it's a no-go zone. They will draw polygons around it, and within those polygons, you cannot fly. So if the airplane is en route, they will have to avoid or land somewhere else. But it also impacts the airways. And that's why we can see this kind of domino effect with all those people stranded, not only around Anna Krakatoa, but you know, in Singapore and in Australia, because the flight paths are closed. So those airplanes cannot leave the airports, and therefore people are stranded all around, not just around the volcano. But as long as there's volcanic ash detected, then it's a no-go zone. Okay. As for the minimum amount of ash, this is to be further explored.
0: Rescuers in Nepal are focusing search and rescue efforts on more than 100 workers believed to be trapped in tunnels. A string of recent rescues has sparked hope for more survivors nearly 2 weeks after the catastrophic flood along the border with China. Search operations continue after Nepalese marked the final day of mourning, with at least 1,300 killed and thousands more missing. China says more than 40 have been killed on the Tibetan side. 900 of those still unaccounted for in Nepal have been working on hydroelectric projects in the area. Army rescuers believe more than 120 of them could have been trapped inside the vast network of tunnels. They say air pockets and spaces in the tunnels could offer better chances of survival. And a committee will be formed to examine safeguards across Islamic religious institutions and propose ways to strengthen them. Acting Minister in Charge of Muslim Affairs, Zaki Mohammed, announced this in Parliament today. This follows the case of a self-styled religious mentor who sexually abused two young brothers, with some offences taking place in a mosque while he was on bail. He was convicted and sentenced in August. Mr. Zaki said the new committees will be led by two chairpersons who are respected members of the community, Associate Professor Razwana Begum and Ustaz Fathur Rahman Dawood. The committee's composition and terms of reference will be announced later. It will report directly to Mr. Zaki, and its findings will be shared with the community. That is your news with me, Melanie Olivero, on CN8938. For more news, go to cna.asia, or as always, stay with us on CN8938.
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0: I've got some Singapore-American school students keeping me company now. They want to tell us about their cookbook At the Same Table and how they got some migrant workers here to help them put it together. And we'll tell you where all the proceeds are going to. But before we get there, let's check out traffic and weather. So, as always, our roads got to tell you stuff, right? Because a vehicle has broken down on PIE towards Changi. That's after Bukit Batok East Avenue 3. Another stalled vehicle on CTE towards AYE before Ang Mo Kio Avenue 5.
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0: It's now 32 degrees Celsius. It's getting warmer in Singapore this afternoon. No rains today, just fair and warm and partly cloudy. 25 degrees Celsius is tonight's lowest. Those rains set to return, hopefully, from Wednesday to Friday, mostly early afternoon thundery showers.
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0: On today's Culture Club, let's check out and flip through another book today, this time with a regional flavor. I'm Melanie Olivero. This is CNA 938. Let's say you're entertaining guests and you want to treat them to some dishes that they've not yet tried, but you know will please their taste buds and tummies. How about starting the meal with some refreshing lemonade made from scratch? Then move on to some tasty appetizers like satay lilit and fish cutlets in the shape of golf balls thereabouts. And as for the mains, perhaps you could whip up momo dumplings or momos with a peanut sauce dip, kade paneer, honey apple chicken and beef caldereta stew. And feasting on those hearty dishes, you move on to, well, after feasting on those hearty dishes, you will move on to desserts like cassava cake and cheru payasam, a Kerala-styled sweet pudding. You can get the recipes for all the dishes I've mentioned and more thanks to a new cookbook titled At the Same Table. It features over 50 recipes across different cuisines from around the region, from the Philippines to Indonesia, from India to Bangladesh. There's also a French recipe thrown in for good measure. At the Same Table is the brainchild of some Singapore-based teenagers. They're from the Singapore American School. There is a student organization called A Hand for Migrant Workers, and they arranged At the Same Table to contain recipes and stories from migrant workers and foreign domestic helpers and the like living and making a living here in Singapore. So let's bite into the story and welcome Ahana Mittal, Tanya Arora, Isha Singh and Kayla Lee. Welcome to CNA 938, everyone. So let's look through your book At the Same Table. So while we're thinking about your book, can you tell us what your role is at, of course, the student organization, and also when it comes to the book, and what is your favorite recipe? Who would like to start?
1: Hi, so my name is Tanya, and I'm one of the co-founders of A Hand for Migrant Workers with Ahana. And so I would have to say my favorite recipe is the jelly cheesecake by Medina. And I found this story especially poignant because despite being away from her own kids, she was dedicated to helping her host family. In fact, the jelly cheesecake was an invention she made to surprise a child that she cares for on her birthday.
0: Nice. Ahana.
2: Hi, my name is Ahana, and I'm also a co-founder of A Hand for Migrant Workers, along with Tanya. And my favorite recipe in this cookbook is sourdough bread by Lizel, because I loved hearing her story of how she's taken her own twist on sourdough, which is traditionally more Western, by adapting flavors like kaya and ube to add her own Asian twist onto these recipes.
0: Yeah, ube is so hot right now, so very, very good idea. Kayla,
3: hi.
0: What about you? Yeah, hi.
3: So my name is Kayla, and I'm an officer for our team, and I was elected last year. But one of my favorite recipes is Momos by Dolma Tamang. And I really love anything soupy and savory, so this was right along my alley.
0: All right, excellent. And Isha?
4: Hi, my name is Isha, and I'm also part of the leadership team. And my favorite recipe has to be chicken shredded grilled rice by Jadida. And this is something that I can still remember the taste of even many months later. And this story really stuck with me because I remember how she talked about how she would modify this recipe to have not meat, to make it less spicy, just to accommodate many different people.
0: Yeah, and many different employers too, and people they eat with. Okay, this cookbook came about because it's a project by the Singapore American School's High School Service Club, A Hand for Migrant Workers, which both of you lead, of course, Tanya and Hana. How long had this club been around? And apart from the cookbook that we're going to talk about, what else does this club do and advocate?
1: Yeah, so that's a great question. This is actually our second year with A Hand for Migrant Workers. And we initially started when an old club in our school called Aid for Migrant Workers shut down. The two of us, Ahana and me, were still extremely passionate about amplifying the voices of migrant workers, which ultimately became the mission that we wanted to pursue in our own club. And so we wanted to make sure that by creating a hand for migrant workers, we would continue to empower migrant voices and not let their stories be ignored.
2: Like Tanya said, actually, when we started the club, we weren't even close friends. We were just two people who shared a passion for this cause. And our whole mission with this has been, of course, to amplify these voices of people who have so much unseen labor in Singapore and people whose dreams are often not mentioned in our own conversations. We really wanted to highlight their stories and amplify their voices, which is what A Hand for Migrant Workers serves to do.
0: And what have you done so far that you'd like to talk about? You've done, obviously, you've done talks in school. You've spoken with your fellow classmates and schoolmates. What else have you done?
2: So we've been able to grow a really great community in our club of about 20 to 25 people, only growing more this year with almost 30 to 35 people.
0: That's great.
2: And we've had the great opportunity to share more of our book with the SAS, which is our school's community, speak to different people at our school, speak with different organizations. And especially this year, we're hoping to move more into advocacy.
4: To add on to that, we've been lucky enough to have multiple launches for the book. For one, we did a launch at NLB, the Geylang branch, and that was a really cool experience because we got to like work with and meet a lot of little kids as well, and just in general like a more family environment, more family style group of people who we got to like inform about the book, and these were people who might not have otherwise known about the book.
0: Yeah.
4: We also recently did a talk at Book Talk. Book Bar. At Book Bar, which was a really, really cool experience as well.
0: Yeah, you did a book talk at the Book Bar, yeah? Okay, all right. So that means this sounds like it's your first major project apart from doing other activities and talks in your school environment, your immediate school environment, to bring about more awareness. All right. So who came up with the idea for At the Same Table? Who or even which migrant worker or workers were the catalyst behind it?
2: So I initially brought this idea to Tanya because of a migrant worker that I had met. So his name is Mohammed Sabuj, and his recipe is actually featured in this book. But when I first met him, he talked to me about how much he loved cooking and how his whole story was about how his mom taught him how to cook, but due to traditional expectations surrounding gender, his cooking interest wasn't really encouraged in his household. And I was at an event where I was able to try his Jorda rice and shemai, which was really incredible. And hearing his recipe really touched me. I know a lot of migrant workers here have stories and cultures that they come from that we simply do not see. And a cookbook is a great way for us to capture this beyond just a single conversation, something that can live on people's kitchens for many years.
0: Yes, indeed, because this is really a soft power in a way, yeah? Because there's one thing to give talks and to shed a light on their situations and their life experiences to other people. But it's another way of doing this. There is another way of doing this through food, because food brings people together. How did you find the right migrant workers, cooks and foodies to feature? Was it word of mouth? Because, Ahana, you were talking about how you spoke to this gentleman. Or was it more help from the NGOs, the Humanitarian Organization of Migration, Economics or Home, or the other NGO, It's Raining Raincoats?
4: So we were really fortunate in that we got to work really closely with both Home and IRR. And so basically how this entire process worked was that Ahana and Tanya sent out a form to both these organizations asking them to send it to members of their community. And then they did, and members of the community who were both interested and had the ability to participate filled out the form, and then we took that information and we hosted tasting sessions where we got to try food and interview them as well.
3: Yes, and speaking of interviews, we would ask them a lot of questions, trying to understand the person behind the recipe of what we have tasted. Mm-hmm. We would ask them about things like their home, their culture, where they're from, and how they feel about Singapore and more. And after the interviews, we would go and try everyone's food. So this ended up being a great community bonding experience and quickly became one of our favorite parts of creating this book.
0: Yeah, because you got to know all these people and you started to know so much about their lives and their lives they led us in the countries where they're from. So it truly was many bonding sessions and your knowledge just grew tenfold from there. So let's talk about the recipes and the migrant worker behind it. They are from countries like the Philippines, Indonesia, India. Let's go by way of setting the table for a party. Let's start with appetizers. The Sri Lankan cutlets in the shape of balls by Auntie Rohini. They look very doable, pretty easy to make. It uses sushi fish, garlic, ginger paste, turmeric, curry leaves, potato. Some of them, these are the main ingredients. And Auntie Rohini, she came here when she was younger. What is her story? Why did she end up staying for so long, for decades, yeah? Because she said she came here when she was quite young.
1: Yeah. So I am so glad that you asked this question because Auntie Rohini is actually my own helper, which makes this, like, extra personal for me.
0: How long has she been with you, Tanya?
1: Yeah, so she's been with me my whole life, which is, like, 16 years. But it's been so special getting to grow up with her and having her practically raise me. I think that she guided me in so many ways and taught me so much about cooking and life and kind of just became a second mom for me. And so by being with her, I also got to learn more about her story, not just what we put in the cookbook, but also kind of the behind the scenes. And so Auntie Rohini came to Singapore when she was incredibly young, in her 20s, and she came as a means to support her sister, niece, and nephew because she came from a lower income household in Sri Lanka. But slowly she became a part of our family and she became a deep, like, important figure in my life. And I think we had this extra personal connection, which made it so nice that she was able to stay for decades.
0: Yeah, which means that before coming to work and be with your family, she was with another family prior to that. So she's been here for quite some time. Yeah. Did she tell you how long she's been here?
1: Yeah, so I think that she's been here for over, I think this may, she may have been here for around 20 years. I don't have the specific number, I guess, just because I've grown up alongside her. But I think what I also wanted to mention was that part of the reason that, like, I personally was interested in sharing migrant workers' stories was because I was incredibly inspired by her own story and the way that she was able to even, like, sacrifice some of, like, her time with maybe her own family to come and support ours. And I know that's something, especially having learned a lot of other migrant worker stories, that is very common, where people kind of have to sacrifice maybe some of their home life just to support a new family, which is why we should be so incredibly thankful for migrant workers.
0: Please tell Auntie Rohini that that's the first recipe I'm going to try out.
1: Yay.
0: And I think she's going to appreciate that very, very much. From appetizers, we move on to the main dish segment in your cookbook at the same table. So let's look at these main dishes. Beef rendang by Indonesian helper Zahira. Mutton biryani by Ravichandran from Bangalore in India. Both these people associate these dishes with cherished family memories and memories of home. Tell us about them. What makes their dishes different, though, from Singapore's versions or even special in terms of ingredients? Who'd like to talk about Zahira first?
4: Okay, so to talk about Zahira, for beef rendang, like, I think that's a very common dish or something that we're very familiar with in Singapore because of how prevalent it is in Indonesian culture. But I think that prevalence in Indonesian culture is what kind of makes each recipe unique, because Indonesia has so many islands and each island has their own cultures and different food varieties and specific ingredients. It makes each version of a dish from each family or each hawker stall or each restaurant that you go to, like, slightly different in its own way. And in this one, something I want to highlight is something that Zahira had mentioned is that she's from Central Java, and so a major ingredient there is curry stick, which is a nutty and toasty grounded coconut condiment, which is something that is traditionally used for beef rendang in Central Java specifically. Mm-hmm. And something special about this dish for her was that she learned it from her mom, and growing up, it was something that was always used in weddings or like large events like Hari Raya. And so it's like always been something that's really important to her, and those elements of her own culture is something that I think make it shine.
0: Okay, so karisik is toasted, pounded, desiccated coconut. Thank you for bringing that up and for telling us what makes it slightly different from Singapore's version of beef rendang. Who wants to talk about Ravichandran?
4: Okay, sorry, I'll talk about this again. But for his mutton biryani, like, I think something that was really unique that he brought up was that in Singapore, it's very common to find chicken biryani.
0: Yeah.
4: In general, like, sometimes you'll see fish, sometimes you'll see veg. But in Singapore's context, like, mutton is a little more uncommon. But I remember how in his interview, he was talking about how mutton is his favorite meat. And so when he was teaching himself how to cook by YouTube videos, he wanted to make sure that he was able to incorporate his favorite meat into it. And so I think something, again, that's unique about this recipe is that instead of learning it from a family member and it being like a family recipe, this is something that he learned while he was here. And it's a combination of many, many different recipes that he found online on YouTube and had to combine in order to make it work for his circumstances.
0: Well, well, well, at the same table is a cookbook where every recipe comes with a story, and every story deserves to be heard, deserves to be read. Over 50 recipes from migrant workers and foreign domestic helpers and other migrant laborers living and making a living in Singapore. I'm with Singapore American School students Ahana Mittal, Tanya Arora, Isha Singh and Kayla Lee from the SAS or Singapore American School Student Organization, A Hand for Migrant Workers. This is their project, and 100% of the book sale proceeds go to Humanitarian Organization of Migration Economics or HOME and its Raining Raincoats, both tending to the welfare of migrant workers here. Visit atthesametable.framer.website for your book, or you can get it in PDF or hardcover format, or you can just Google At the Same Table and the links will be provided there. This is Culture Club. I'm Melanie Olivero for CNA 938. We'll have more chats after the usual news updates, so stick with us.
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0: Some news updates for you. Let's begin with salaries of political office holders in Singapore will go up to a benchmark of $1.8 million annually for entry-level ministers. Prime Minister Lawrence Wong announced this in Parliament, adding that a one-off adjustment of 9% will also be made. These will take effect from the 15th of October.
11: Political salaries are a difficult and emotive issue. The sums involved are more than what most citizens earn. So I understand why Singaporeans scrutinize them closely and why many feel strongly about the matter. It is certainly not an issue ministers themselves find easy to discuss. But we run an open system and believe in being transparent about ministerial salaries. We cannot avoid this issue simply because it is politically difficult. And this is not just a matter of pay. It is ultimately about whether Singapore will continue to have the quality of political leadership we need to take our country forward and to serve Singaporeans well in the years ahead.
0: Mr. Wong noted that during the last 15 years, private sector pay has risen, while civil service and judicial salaries have been adjusted and updated. Ministerial salaries, however, have fallen further behind. He adds that remuneration remains relevant in attracting leadership talent.
11: If we want our political system to remain effective, we cannot allow its basic terms of service to drift further and further away from reality. That applies to MPs' allowances. It applies, even more importantly, to political office holder salaries. Because political renewal is not a one-off exercise. We have to keep bringing in capable Singaporeans from different backgrounds, election after election. Enough of them must be prepared to step forward, contest elections, and take responsibility for the future of our country.
0: Well, Mr. Wong says such leadership renewal became one of the highest priorities when he took over as Prime Minister. He adds that if the gap between public service and political salaries continues to widen, it could become increasingly difficult to attract people into political service. Besides political office holders, monthly allowances for MPs will also increase from $13,750 to $18,500 to a account for inflation. For non-constituency members of Parliament, NCMPs, their allowance will also be raised to 30% of an MP's annual allowance, or about $5,550 monthly. These salary raises for both ministers and MPs will cost about $11.6 million more annually. Mount Anak Krakatau has erupted again, with Indonesian officials saying it did so three times this morning. The severity is not immediately known, but it comes after the country's main Soekarno-Hatta airport and four other air hubs near Jakarta reopen after being suspended for days due to volcanic activity. Let's get more from Rani Simtani in this report.
12: More than 340,000 people were stranded across the archipelago, with nearly 3,000 flights affected. Authorities at the capital's main airport extended closures several times, while airport authorities conducted ash tests every 30 minutes to decide when it would be safe to resume flights. Earlier, Indonesia said some 10 airports were prepared to operate 24 hours a day to help clear the backlog and restore disrupted flight schedules. The volcano has repeatedly erupted since late Friday. Ash from the series of blasts blanketed five provinces, with winds carrying volcanic particles as far as 400 kilometers away. Schools across Jakarta were affected, with authorities moving classes online. And the danger is still not over. Indonesia's geological agency warns that the probability of even more eruptions remains high.
0: Singapore Airlines is adding 8 relief flights between Singapore and Jakarta today after Indonesia's main airport reopened. 4 flights will operate from Singapore to Jakarta, with another 4 flying back to Singapore. The move comes in the wake of flight disruptions following the eruption of Mount Anak Krakatau. 8 Indonesian airports halted operations over the weekend after volcanic ash from the eruption disrupted air travel. SIA cancelled 18 flights yesterday, while another service from Jakarta earlier today was also cancelled. 6 flights scheduled for this morning have been pushed to the afternoon. SIA says other flights are currently operating as scheduled. Affected customers will be progressively rebooked on the next available flights. The airline says seats on the 8 additional services are subject to availability. Coming up is Asia Business on CNA 938. And after that, we continue with more Culture Club, because I'm going to be speaking with four, and my chat really continues with the four Singapore-American school students who have put out At the Same Table, a cookbook featuring over 50 recipes from migrant workers and foreign domestic helpers and other skilled migrant laborers in Singapore. And we first talked about appetizers and main dishes. In the second part of my interview, we will be going on to recommended, or really a main dish, another main dish we want to talk about, moving on to dessert too. So before we get to all of that, we got to give you Asia Business first. And start with Japan's economy, growing at a faster pace in the second quarter than previously estimated, boosting the case for a widely expected BOJ, or Bank of Japan, rate hike next week. The country's GDP rose at an annualized 1.4% in the June quarter. That's an upgrade from an earlier forecast of a 1.1% growth, but it fell below analyst estimates of about 1.8%. The updated figure takes into account stronger business investments, and exports were the main driver of growth, helped by a weak yen. It also marks the first full quarter reflecting the effects of the Iran war, which has driven up energy costs for businesses and households. Japanese workers have seen their pay grow at one of their fastest rates in years for the month of July. So let's get more from Glenda Chong, because she's got the numbers.
13: Nominal wages recorded an increase of 4.7% on year, and that's its quickest pace since 1997 and far exceeded market estimates of 3.8%. After adjusting for inflation and excluding rents, real wages marked their biggest gain in about 5 years with an annual growth of 2.4%. Special payments, which consist on-time bonuses, jumped 6.3%, higher than June's revised 4.7% growth. Base salaries also increased 4.1%, the fastest rise in almost 34 years. The strong wage growth figures came after union workers managed to secure pay gains of more than 5% for the third year running during annual negotiations. The Labour Ministry also added that relatively mild inflation, alongside growth in special payments and nominal wages, helped to lift real wages. Now, the figures broadly aligned as well with the Bank of Japan's assessment that nominal wage growth is continuing, supporting expectations that the central bank will hike its benchmark rate at its next policy meeting.
0: And that was Glenda Chong there. South Korea's economy maintained solid growth in the second quarter, driven by strong exports and improving domestic consumption. But the latest Bank of Korea data showed the economy growing 3.7%. on year in the quarter, confirming the preliminary estimate. It's also slightly higher than the 3.6% growth in Q1. That's Asia Business for this hour. But first, let's look at the markets before we head back to Culture Club. The STI is trading about 0.5% lower at 5,762 points. Local lenders were all down today, led by OCBC, which was down almost 1% at $31.56 a share. UOB is trading at about 0.4% lower at $41.60, while shares of DBS are seeing a 0.4% dip at $78.15 each. In the rest of Asia, Japan's Nikkei 225 gave up early gains, sinking 1.7% as major exporters were sold due to a surge in the value of the Japanese yen. South Korea's Kospi also fell back after an early rally, losing 0.6%. In Greater China markets, the Shanghai Composite Index picked up 0.2% after China said its exports jumped 25% year-on-year in August, driven by strong demand for autos and high-tech items. Hong Kong's Hang Seng, however, edged down 0.3%.
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0: It's the continuation of another tasty culture club on CNA 938, spotlighting a new cookbook in town, and it's titled At the Same Table, containing over 50 recipes from migrant workers and foreign domestic helpers living in Singapore, published by students from the Singapore American School. Welcome back, Ahana, Tanya, Isha, and Kayla. Okay, ladies, let's talk more about the main dishes, because I also really like the recipe for rice and hilsa fish curry, and it's by someone called Habib from Bangladesh. He got the recipe from his mom. And by the way, everyone, hilsa or Eilish is a, not Billie Eilish, Eilish is a type, or Eilish is a type of freshwater fish. So what was his reason he wanted to work in Singapore, as you were getting to know him, as he was sharing the recipe of this dish, for this dish, with you?
1: So when we interviewed him at IRR, which stands for It's Raining Raincoats, he came here for safety reasons and better quality of work. And I would like to cite something he said when we interviewed him, which was, Singapore is better here, safety. Everything is more good. We like to stay in Singapore. Working also is very good.
0: Okay. And so he felt that he was more safe and secure here. Did he talk about the recipe a little bit more about the recipe? Because he got it from his mom, right? Yeah. So did he talk a lot about his mom or the recipe?
2: I think he did. I remember from that interview that he was talking about how, if I'm not wrong, the recipe was actually modified because the kind of fish that you get in Singapore and you have access to is different than in Bangalore or India or South Asia.
0: Yeah.
2: And so trying to find another, like trying to work with freshwater fish in Singapore is a bit harder because a lot of the fish is saltwater. And so I remember that that was a struggle that he talked about. And I remember that he said that this recipe was something that was really important to him because, as you mentioned, it was something given by his mom.
0: Yeah, that's right. Everyone, Isha is right, because hilsa fish is not that popularly available in Singapore. You can find it from some seafood distributors because I did some research. But Habib said it's preferable that this is freshwater fish, yeah? Okay, because the meat is different. I think that's what he's referring to. Dessert is next, ladies. So let's round off our meal with something sweet. And let's go more for a Western dessert now. Brookster's, or it's like cookies with brownies. They look very chocolatey, very rich, very yummy, thanks to a recipe by Jenilyn from the Philippines. The story is that she can't bake them nowadays because her present employers are more diet conscious, okay, because they're quite sinful. But I love it. Who gave the original recipe to her, and how much did she change it to suit her own baking style, if at all?
3: So in her interview with us, Jenilyn talked about how before she came to Singapore, she had experience working for an American family in the U.S. And while she was working with that American family, her employer taught her how to make these Brookster's simply because they didn't have enough time to do the same for their own children. And over her time in America, she baked those Brookster's very often for the kids of her employer, who would constantly request it for any kind of event, a school event, fundraisers, birthdays, anything like that. But like you said, when she moved here, she talked to us about how her employers didn't necessarily like eating Brookster's because of dietary concerns and because of the sugar. So she talked about how she's also adapted her recipe to reduce the sugar content for her current employers.
0: But what about the recipe that is in your book? Is it full-on sugar the way many of us like it? Or is it the reduced? Okay,
3: yeah.
0: So it's not the reduced sugar one.
3: No, it's the recipe that was directly taught to her by her previous employer.
0: Excellent, excellent. Okay, so everyone, if you've just joined us, the stories behind the recipes have been talked about, but the recipes, the dishes are Sri Lankan cutlets, and also there were, whoops, okay, don't worry about it, Ahana, pick it up, it's okay, because I'm talking now, so you'll be talking in a while, and also beef rendang, and also there would be mutton biryani. We also talked about hilsa fish curry from Bangladesh, and Brookster's or cookies with brownies. Okay, Brookster's, very, very nice. Okay, this book also says there are stories of loss, successful businesses, childhood memories, family, friends, everything in between. Which other stories and corresponding dishes would you like to point out to us? Who wants to talk about other stories? There's so many, right? I mean, 55 recipes, right? I'm sure it was not easy for you to choose, but which other stories would you like to talk about?
3: Yeah, I want to highlight one recipe. It's a main and at the same table, yeah. And it's called Mie Ayam, or chicken noodles. And it was brought to us by Ronnie, who is a domestic worker here in Singapore. And Ronnie was actually one of our very first interviews back when it was just Tanya and I working on this project. And her story has really touched us even to this day, because it was one that was more vulnerable and it touched on a loss in her family. So the chicken noodles actually remind her of her mom, who had recently passed away at the time of our interview. She talked to us a lot about how in her childhood, her mom would cook one bowl of the chicken noodles and all of her siblings would share from that one bowl, but they'd still love it so much because of how good it was and the love that was poured into it. So that was quite a vulnerable interview for us, but we were also very grateful that she came forth and was happy to share her story with us, because these are the kind of experiences that humanize migrant workers to the larger Singaporean community.
0: Yeah, because you've got dreams and career aspirations and people they love, like all of us. Okay, is there another story you want to talk about? And is it a man or a woman? It's a woman, man?
2: Okay, so another story I'd want to highlight is Sammy, who is a woman, and her recipe was San Ginger Fried Rice. And the reason I want to highlight her recipe was that I had the privilege of being able to interview her, and trying this dish, and I just remember it was so amazing.
0: Yeah.
2: And it was also a very novel concept to me. I'd never heard of San Ginger before, but it's essentially like galangal, which is like kind of like a distant family member of ginger. It's again a family member of galangal,
0: right?
2: So it has a very unique taste, and it really elevated this fried rice, which is such a common dish, like to something with a very unique taste. And the reason why this story really stuck with me was that it was a story she was talking about, how it was the first dish her husband ever made for her when they met, and it's something that he keeps making for her even 20 years later. And I just thought that this was such a sweet, wholesome story about this was such a sweet, wholesome love story. And that was something I really wanted to highlight, because Sammy is such a sweet person that it just makes me so happy for her.
0: Thank you so much for sharing that with us. Yes, you can get San the Ginger in Singapore. Just look it up and see where else you can get it in Singapore. Who else wants to talk about a story?
4: Yeah, so one story that I want to highlight as well is Fish Curry by Nadi. And this is actually a story made by one of the male migrant workers. And one thing that I also want to like note about this process was that when we were interviewing some of the male migrant workers, we also had to try and conduct interviews over Zoom, because some of them had issues with flexibility in coming because of like certain arrangements.
0: So you did them, they were at their dormitories at the time, or they were outside hanging out with friends?
4: Yeah, so we did some in IRR in the workshops, and then others we actually did over Zoom if they couldn't manage to talk with us in person. And yeah, we did them at their dorms. And I think what makes Fish Curry in particular such an interesting story is that it was...
0: And it was?
4: Yeah, I think what makes Fish Curry so important in particular is that his story came from his childhood experiences when he was fishing with his dad, and learning how to make the fish curry was a very transformative experience for him.
0: Okay, so he fished for his own fish, and then he made fish curry with his dad. Okay, love that story too. Tell us about the cover art, ladies, because it features what looks like migrant workers sitting at a table enjoying a feast with different dishes on the table. And then I noticed that there's this loose red thread that binds them all together. Tell us what that means. Who drew that, really? Who painted that? Or was it digital art?
3: I want to highlight Flora Miao, who is a student at our school who helped us design this beautiful cover that represents people coming together from different cultures, from different backgrounds, migrant workers, domestic workers, locals, all sitting together and eating at the same table, which is exactly what we hoped for. And one thing that she told us about this red loose thread that connects everyone is that it's this concept that comes from the East Asian red thread of fate concept, which is the idea that certain people are bound together across distance and circumstance, which really is what our cookbook aims to encompass, the idea that we're all connected regardless of our differences, and yes, we can come together to be at the same table.
0: I was just wondering, what is it like working with people who are twice, thrice your age? Because you're doing a very, in a sense, grown-up thing, even though this is a school project. But you had to go out of that zone to work with people from all sorts of life who are significantly older than you. How did that go? Pretty successful, I would think. Yeah.
3: What I'll say is that it's been a really great learning experience because not only we've talked to so many migrant workers who have shared their stories with us, but we've also had the chance to work with such prominent organizations in Singapore and see the work that they're doing firsthand. So yeah, if anything, it's been a great learning experience to hear from them and their own lived experiences.
4: Yeah, and I think like adding on to that whole learning experience idea, it was also a way for us to kind of develop that maturity and understanding people not only that are older than us, but also people that have very nuanced and very complicated life stories. And so Ahana mentioned Rani's story earlier and how it was kind of a very emotional moment for her talking about her mother. I think going into that interview and a lot of interviews initially, I didn't fully process the idea that a lot of migrant workers can get emotional about things that are very normal and very common to us. So I think what I took away from a lot of the interviews that I conducted was that people have different life experiences and you have to be able to approach them with sensitivity and the understanding that what may be a common or normal topic to you can be something incredibly personal to someone else.
0: Yeah.
2: I think to kind of answer that question on a different note, we were really, really lucky in that everybody we talked to was really, really kind and really supportive. I think in a lot of other student projects or projects by younger people, there's always this feeling of like people not taking you seriously. But at least for me, I think that was never something I really experienced. And I would like to say I'm like really grateful for that.
0: Kayla, what would you like to say to that?
1: Same here. I would also say that I'm very grateful for this experience and that it was really nice just interviewing and trying the food of all the migrant workers and the helpers.
0: Yeah. Yeah, because I'm pretty sure all of you ate quite a lot. So that's definitely many, many plus points when it comes to this project. And how did your teachers from the Singapore American School help?
4: Yeah, so we were actually very well supported, I would say, by the Singapore American School, not only just in the whole process of learning how to manage such a big project, but also in the process of like getting that financial support we needed, because they were very open to like our growth as students and realized that taking on these roles was a way for us to challenge ourselves. So one teacher that I really want to shout out is Mr. Martin Williams. And so I originally knew him from a class I took my freshman year, which was yearbook, where we spent the whole year working on creating the school yearbook. And I think I transferred a lot of those skills that I learned from him into the whole process of designing at the same table. But it wasn't just what we did in the classroom setting that makes Mr. Williams such a special teacher to us. It was also because he helped us individually learn how to make different spreads and different design elements that would help us really embrace what we were saying. Mm. Another teacher that I also want to highlight is Dr. Norman, who really taught us a lot about project management and helped us make some of the complicated decisions, because we were really going into the whole process of self-publishing, not really knowing much about what to expect. And so because we also didn't have some of the support of a publisher, we kind of just had to go, we kind of just figured out a lot of stuff through small Google searches and just asking our teachers, which makes their help especially significant to us.
0: All right. Well, we can all get at the same table in digital and physical book format from your website at thesametable.framer.website. So the hardcover book is what you've brought here. Hardcover, everyone, costs $25. You can order it online, of course. The PDF, if you just want the PDF version, that costs $9.90, which means that if someone orders it, can you ship it to them, post it to them immediately? Or do you have to wait for a certain print run and then send it to them a bit later?
1: So we initially had already printed 500 copies of the book, and Ahana and Tanya just kept those copies at their houses, and they had 9 boxes of just at the same old books each. But now I'm really happy to say that we only have 2 boxes each of the book left. So I just wanted to say that I'm so happy that we sold a lot of our copies of our book and that many of our books are finally leaving our homes and into the kitchens of others. And I feel like this sharing of culture and showing a part of Singapore that might not be seen quite a lot really helped us connect and create a really good community.
0: Will you be reprinting then, since there are 2 boxes left?
3: Yeah, so now that we're at this point where we feel like we've sold so many books that we're in the position where we might want to restock, yes, we are really interested in printing another batch of At the Same Table. And to directly answer your previous question, yes, we do offer delivery services right to people's doorsteps. So they can order it on our website and should receive it in 2 to 3 weeks.
0: Okay, 2 to 3 weeks. That makes sense. Good for Christmas presents in advance, isn't that right? Or someone's birthday coming towards the end of the year. So what is next? At the Same Table, Volume 2?
2: Okay, so that is a highly requested thing from a lot of the migrant workers, especially the ones who have worked on this book, because they all really love sharing their recipes. For now, we're a little bit unsure. We're still working on it because we don't want to just make a second At the Same Table. We want to make sure that if we were to do a second cookbook, we'd be able to have a further impact and be like show some other nuance of like these people, because every person is so complex and nuanced. We don't want to focus on the same thing every time.
0: Yeah.
2: But in the meantime, for things that we are definitely going to be doing, a lot of people really like the food tasting experience, myself included. And so what we're trying to launch is a restaurant experience where people can come and actually try the different dishes in a sort of like tasting menu type style. So and these will be dishes directly from the cookbook so that they can try it. The other thing is that we're going to be trying to have a podcast this year where we're going to try to get more migrant workers on it so that they can tell their stories themselves rather than having other people tell it for them, and also highlight some of the other aspects of their cultures or things that they just love. And we also are going to try to get some like more people from, like, for example, Home or IRR, or maybe even from the ministry, to try to come on and talk a little bit more about this issue to try to spread more awareness.
0: Ladies, thank you for coming down, and all congratulations on this most wonderful cookbook, and all the best for your other projects. Thank you.
5: Thank you so much.
0: You're welcome. Shining a light on the hardworking people behind the dishes and giving us a cookbook that'll be a tasty addition to your collection or a thoughtful gift for your foodie loved one. I've been talking about the cookbook At the Same Table, which features over 50 recipes from and stories of migrant workers and foreign domestic helpers living here. Thanks to its creators, Ahana Mittal, Tanya Arora, Isha Singh, and Kayla Lee, students from the Singapore American School and also from the SAS student organization, A Hand for Migrant Workers. 100% of the proceeds from the book will be donated back to the Humanitarian Organization of Migration Economics, or HOME, and its Raining Raincoats, or IRR, both tending to the welfare of migrant workers in Singapore. Visit At the Same table.framer.website for your book in PDF or hardcover format. That's all for today's Culture Club. I'm Melanie Olivero for CNA 938.
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0: What happens when some

0: October.
1: Political salaries are a difficult and emotive issue. The sums involved are more than what most citizens earn. So I understand why Singaporeans scrutinize them closely and why many feel strongly about the matter. It is certainly not an issue ministers themselves find easy to discuss. But we run an open system and believe in being transparent about ministerial salaries. We cannot avoid this issue simply because it is politically difficult. And this is not just a matter of pay. It is ultimately about whether Singapore will continue to have the quality of political leadership we need to take our country forward and to serve Singaporeans well in the years ahead.
0: Mr. Wong noted that during the last 15 years, private sector pay has risen, while civil service and judicial salaries have been adjusted and updated. Ministerial salaries, however, have fallen further behind. He added that remuneration remains relevant in attracting leadership talent.
1: If we want our political system to remain effective, we cannot allow its basic terms of service to drift further and further away from reality. That applies to MPs' allowances. It applies, even more importantly, to political office holder salaries. Because political renewal is not a one-off exercise. We have to keep bringing in capable Singaporeans from different backgrounds, election after election. Enough of them must be prepared to step forward, contest elections, and take responsibility for the future of our country.
0: Well, more on this because Mr. Wong says such leadership renewal became one of his highest priorities when he took over as Prime Minister. He added that if the gap between public service and political salaries continues to widen, it could become increasingly difficult to attract people into political service. Besides political office holders, monthly allowances for MPs will also increase from $13,750 to $18,500 to account for inflation. For non-constituency members of parliament and CMPs, their allowance will also be raised to 30% of an MP's annual allowance, or about $5,550 monthly. These salary raises for both ministers and MPs will cost about $11.6 million more annually. A committee will be formed to examine safeguards across Islamic religious institutions and propose ways to strengthen them. Acting Minister in charge of Muslim Affairs, Zaki Mohammed, announced this in Parliament today. This follows the case of a self-styled religious mentor who sexually abused two young brothers, with some offences taking place in a mosque while he was on bail. He was convicted and sentenced in August. Mr. Zaki said the new committee will be led by two chairpersons who are respected members of the community, Associate Professor Razwana Begum and Ustaz Fathur Rahman Dawood. The committee's composition and terms of reference will be announced later. It will report directly to Mr. Zaki and its findings will be shared with the community. Data centres in Singapore could soon be required to meet various energy efficiency requirements under a new licensing regime proposed by the Ministry of Digital Development and Information. Under the Digital Infrastructure Bill introduced in Parliament today, all operators of data centres in Singapore with a critical IT load of at least 3 megawatts will need to be licensed. Data centres will be required to meet facility-level energy efficiency requirements, including power usage effectiveness requirements. The bill will also introduce another licensing regime aimed at strengthening the security and resilience of major cloud services and data centers. Indonesia has resumed flights at its main Soekarno-Hatta airport and other air hubs near Jakarta after days of suspension due to volcanic activity. But Mount Anak Krakatau has erupted again, with officials reporting 3 eruptions this morning. So let's get more from Glenda Chong. She's got the details for us.
2: More than 340,000 people were stranded across the archipelago, with nearly 3,000 flights affected. Authorities at the capital's main airport extended closures several times, while airport authorities conducted ash tests every 30 minutes to decide when it would be safe to resume flights. Now, earlier, Indonesia said some 10 airports were prepared to operate 24 hours a day to assist

0: stranded passengers and restore disrupted flight schedules. The volcano has erupted repeatedly since late Friday. Ash from the series of blasts blanketed five provinces, with winds carrying volcanic particles as far as 400 kilometers away. Schools across Jakarta were affected, with authorities moving classes online. And the danger is still not over. Indonesia's geological agency warns that the probability of even more eruptions remains high.
1: Glenda Chong with the details there. Seismologists say this morning's eruptions did not generate high-altitude ash clouds that could disrupt airport operations. But as CNA's Chani Vadvani tells us, authorities are still preparing for more potential disruptions.
2: Given the ash crisis over the last few days, authorities are putting in place structured protocols to manage the unpredictable conditions. And so while airports are beginning to resume operations, the geological agency has warned, as you rightly pointed out as well, that the probability of further eruptions continues to remain high. Now, in anticipation of this very dynamic situation and what could be another round of closures, we know that AirNav Indonesia and the Meteorology, Climatology and Geophysics Agency, or BMKG, are conducting comprehensive atmospheric tests every 30 minutes along active flight corridors to map the moving path of the ash plume. Strict measures are also in place for post-closure clearing regimens. Even when an airspace appears clear, prolonged hold remains in effect to thoroughly scrub the runways and taxiways and aprons to prevent residual silica dust from being sucked into jet engines. Now, weather modification techniques are ongoing, as well as authorities aim to trigger localized heavy rainfall to wash out the airborne volcanic ash quickly before it spreads into critical flight paths.
1: And that was Chani Vadvani with that report. And that is a wrap of the news on CNA 938 with me, Melanie Olivero. For more news, you can go to cna.asia or you can stick with us on CNA 938.
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1: Riverside walks, bustling markets and plenty of Cambodian food. We're getting to know Phnom Penh with a Singaporean who swapped life here for life there. But before we get to her, traffic and weather. You got to look out for that accident on Moulmein Road. That's towards CTE, just before the CTE itself on Lane 2. And a stalled vehicle on BKE towards PIE after SLE is what you have to look out for too.
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1: It's 32 degrees Celsius. It is not raining, of course. It's just partly cloudy and it's very warm. And 25 degrees Celsius, though, will be tonight's lowest. The rains will return Wednesday to Friday, mostly in the afternoons. This is CNA 938. A very warm welcome to you.
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8: The new bonds differ from normal government bonds in a way that the money raised is for targeted purposes.
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0: Heading back to Cambodia today, a fellow Southeast Asian country that's been described as sunny, lush, with natural attractions and charming. This is Destination Anywhere on CNA 938. I'm Melanie Olivero. You know, we recently explored the country with a Cambodian local who shared his tips on what to see and experience. But today, we're getting a very different perspective from a Singaporean who moved to its capital, Phnom Penh, in the beginning of 2022 and now calls the city home. So what's life there really like? And what has she discovered after living in the Cambodian capital for several years? My guest is Sarah Orber. She's a supervisor for group marketing and branding at Phillip Bank Cambodia. Hey, Sarah, welcome to CNA 938. Let's start with your move, because you left Cambodia, you left Singapore really for Cambodia in 2022. But what really brought you to Phnom Penh?
1: Hi, Melanie. Hey. Good to hear from you. So I actually moved in 2022 with my whole family. So my parents, my younger sisters. It was mainly after, right after the COVID lockdown, for a change of scenery. You know, it wasn't anything that really pulled us there, other than a few friends had told us it's a great place to explore. And having lived in Malaysia for 10 years and then Singapore for another 10, we decided, hey, what's another Southeast country, right? We're really familiar and really comfortable with putting ourselves out there. So having that move initially, it was really difficult in the sense that we didn't have as much of a community, because you were really leaving behind all your friends, all your work, just to start anew in a new place. But we found a really, really friendly community that was, even if people couldn't understand us so much so, but they could understand in the human way, they would be really kind and really welcoming. And that was just like the setting the tone for my entire stay here.
0: All right. Well, that was really quite a journey for you emotionally too.
1: Yeah.
0: Sarah, we've got a WhatsApp question coming in from one of our listeners. So once mm-hmm. we get that together, we'll pose it to you, okay? But I just wanted to ask you, now that you've lived in Phnom Penh for several years, let's start exploring. What are some places you'd recommend to a Singaporean visiting the city for the first time? Can you describe to us what these places are like too?
1: Sure. So I'd say, obviously, hit the markets. That's where you get your taste of the local life. You can see how in touch everyone is in the community, because knows each other's names. All the produce is fresh and freshly brought in from the provinces, sometimes even the night before. I like to go to the night market down at Riverside, and that's a really beautiful walk, especially with the food stalls, especially on the weekends. That's where everybody is. It's beautiful. There are also a lot of pagodas and a lot of temples, because this is a Buddhist country. They're also very welcoming to anyone, regardless of your own religion, to just enter and just walk through their little bits of green space that they really take care of quite nicely. That's what I would do. That's what I would bring my friends to.
0: Lovely. Okay, so Sarah, as promised, we've managed to get that question from a listener, a CNA 938 listener. I believe her name is May. She's got a question about experiencing Phnom Penh beyond just the sightseeing. She sent us this WhatsApp question at 963-11938. And everyone, if you're listening in, if you've got a question like May for Sarah, the WhatsApp, it's 963-11938. Okay, Sarah, let's listen to that question.
2: Hi, this is May. What is one local experience or attraction in Cambodia you would recommend that I probably wouldn't find on a typical tourist itinerary?
0: Right, Sarah, because many Singaporeans, we like to go beyond sometimes, because so many of us have traveled multiple times to our Southeast Asian neighbors' countries that sometimes we want something different to take back home with us. So according to May's question, what would that be?
1: Okay, I like to immerse myself everywhere I go. I like to immerse myself in like either a food tour or a food cooking class, and I took that food cooking class so that I could understand a little bit better about what goes into the local food. That was really fun, and I learned about what they put. So we have lemongrass in Singapore, right? But they have their own spice paste here, and they call it kerang, and that's basically the base in everything. They cook it in soups, in their version of curries. They marinate fish with it. It's just everything. They call it kerang, like kerang water. So that's what I would do. I would go for a food cooking class, and then you get to meet. They bring you on a food market in the morning, and they bring you to their house, and they teach you the reasoning behind each ingredient, where they get it from. It's always local, always from somebody's mom that has a farm nearby. It's just it makes it feel like a very familiar place, even though you've never been there before.
0: Okay, so it's krung, it's spelled
1: Yes.
0: KROEUN mostly, pronounced krung. And like you said, it's
1: Yes.
0: a spiced bones paste, usually either beef or pork. So it sounds very, very, it's, apparently it's very comforting for Cambodians when they eat it because it's just all about home. So thank you, Sarah, for dropping that information for us. And thank you, May, also for WhatsApping us at 963-11938. Okay, we got to talk about getting around now, Sarah, talking about transportation. How do you usually get around Phnom Penh? What should a Singaporean visitor know about transport there?
1: Okay, so when you first get here, everybody's got Grab here, so that's super normal. You can take a car, you can take a tuk-tuk, or if you're like me, and I've been here for a couple of years now, I've adapted and I ride my own motorcycle, and it's really, really convenient. The traffic, it looks a little chaotic, but it's slower than you think. Really convenient. But if you don't want to do something that's scary yet, you can just take a Grab. Grab's everywhere. It's super convenient.
0: Very roughly, because if let's say we go to Penang or Ipoh, we can tell how much a typical Grab drive costs. So sometimes from our hotel to the heart of Penang, it always costs around 8 ringgit. So when it comes to Cambodia, very roughly from a hotel to the city center, a regular drive, let's say when you're going home, right, Sarah? Very roughly, how much does that cost?
1: So I would say the actual city center is not as big as you think, and everything is conveniently located. I get home on my moto. If it's a jam, it'll take maybe 30 minutes, but if it's not, it could take me 10. And I'm like cruising. It's super close by. In terms of cost-wise, it's a dollar. Like we use USD here, and we have the local currency. So it's the equivalent of maybe 1.5 USD, which is maybe $2 for a ride from my work to my home, which is not even 2 km away.
0: Okay, that.
1: I would say, yeah, the entire city of Phnom Penh is about 10 km. And then you've also got the suburbs.
0: Exactly. So, okay, I think we've got a, we can make some rough calculations there. Makan time, Sarah. So, Singaporeans, we love our bold flavors. What's one Cambodian dish you think we should really try that'll suit our taste buds? You've talked about kroang, spiced dishes. What else would you recommend to us?
1: Oh, okay. 100%, two of my top are the tourist favorites, fish amok and beef lok lak. So fish amok is basically, a lot of people have told me it's a fish curry, but I like to think of it as like an otak otak because the original version is more firm like that, and they use an egg base to make it custardy. And I think that's my favorite because it's like, it's got that spice. It's not spicy at all, by the way. It's rich, it's fragrant, it's got that egg and the fish. It's just perfect. It's super easy to eat.
0: So it's a mock and
1: Oh, yes. The other one is beef lok lak. So
0: beef
1: it's
0: lok
1: like
0: lak.
1: beef, yeah. So that's basic because we've got the kompot pepper in that. It's just like a black pepper, stir-fried beef. There's always fresh vegetables, and it's always, always, always a fried egg. So that's just the basic. Everybody knows what that is. Like
0: Okay.
1: you can get lok lak on the streets for maybe $2.50, and it's going to be amazing.
0: Okay, it is. It's also a very much loved national dish in Cambodia too.
1: Yes.
0: And tell us about a spill. Tell us one of about your go-to spots, restaurant or cafe in Phnom Penh that you keep finding yourself going back to.
1: I love exploring because there's so many options and there's so many different cuisines you could get here. Because a lot of different cultures come here and they find their life here. So we've got French bakeries. I love this place called Tati's. There's another one called Wild, where in the middle of the city they decided they wanted to turn a house into a little garden, and all they serve are spring rolls. Everything is spring rolls. Absolutely nothing is rice and no noodles. It's like imagine a salad in a spring roll, and you would think it's weird, but like a Greek salad in a spring roll, that's what they serve. It's amazing.
0: It sounds amazing. How do I spell the name of
1: Oh,
0: this place again?
1: right, that's wild. Like WILD.
0: Oh, wild. Okay, so spring roll heaven, huh? Okay.
1: Absolutely.
0: All right. Wild. Hey, Sarah. So that's the restaurant or cafe that you'd recommend us to us in Phnom Penh.
1: Yes.
0: So that's Makan. Let's talk about a different kind of nourishment, even though sometimes it can be a bit sad. Because when I visited Germany and Poland, I went to the former Nazi concentration camps to learn more about what happened and to pay my respects to those who died there. But when it concerns Phnom Penh, tourists make time to visit the capital's dark history, like the Toe Sleng Genocide Museum, and further out the killing fields to remember the victims of the Khmer Rouge regime. Many Singaporeans like to find out more about another country's history whenever they visit, even though sometimes it's sad, because a lot of us like to find out about history. What would you like to tell us about both these places?
1: I think it's very important for anybody who steps foot into this country for the first time to visit and acknowledge and understand the impact of what had happened, because particularly because it's so recent and it's just it affects every you can see its effects in the life now, because having to come back from that in just under 50 years, they've progressed immensely, and having a lot of their younger generation having to move and return to their homeland. There are a lot of Khmer diaspora, so they all come back here because this is their motherland, and they're learning a new culture that they have never stepped foot on before. So visiting these places gives you an understanding and an admiration for how kind and generous they are, despite and perhaps because of such hardship they've had to endure. And it's heartbreaking and so important to understand the locals a little bit better and to appreciate the culture that they have before us.
0: And there will be enough explanations, of course, signs put up for us to read
1: Oh,
0: about,
1: 100%.
0: lots of QR
1: Yes,
0: codes as
1: so
0: well.
1: there are organizations, and there are QR codes, there are guided audio tours. So it's very well planned out to help showcase everything that has happened in this area. Just a little bit of explanation. Toe Sleng, the museum, used to be a school, and during the Civil War, they turned it into a prison and interrogation center. And as you walk through, you can see the lasting effects. They have images, they have stories, they have the actual cells of the people there. And it's just having be faced with all this all at the same time, it's very heavy.
0: It's very heavy. It's a lot to take in. But like you said, it's very
1: It is. It
0: important. Yeah.
1: is. It's
0: Sarah,
1: so important. Yeah.
0: completely agreed. Sarah, before we end this conversation and I say goodbye to you, you took that leap of faith and you built a life away from Singapore. Obviously, you made a lot of plans too. You planned this carefully. But what advice would you give to someone who's thinking of making a move overseas too?
1: Honestly, just do it. Wherever you end up, it's always going to give you something back. It could be a life lesson. It could be a whole new phase of your life that you didn't expect. And you might learn something that you would never face in wherever you're from, right? Here, it's just it opened my eyes to a different way of life, and the people are just beautiful and so kind, regardless of whether they're related to you by blood or not. They just open their arms and they're really welcoming. Yeah. And I think having left something that I was comfortable with, it taught me that it's okay to take that leap. And sometimes you just have to take that leap and see what's on the other side. Because what I found here is that I also found a community of Singaporeans that moved to Cambodia for their own various reasons. And it's just really welcoming as well. So everybody's got that common denominator where, you know, we take the leap together and this is where we turn out and you figure out what kind of person you want to be in life.
0: Thank you so much, Sarah, for sharing this slice of your life with us. I appreciate it. And you take care
1: Thank
0: of
1: you.
0: Yourself. And all the very best
1: Thank
0: to you.
1: Thank you. You too.
0: You're welcome.
1: Of course. Thank you so much. Bye-bye.
0: Bye-bye. And she took time to speak with us today on Destination Anywhere. And we wish her most success and even more success, really, in her new-ish life in Cambodia, a career and in life and matters of the heart too, no doubt. From making that big move during the pandemic to now calling Phnom Penh home, it's been lovely to see the city through Sarah's eyes. Sarah Orba is a supervisor for group marketing and branding at Phillip Bank Cambodia, showing us around the Cambodian capital she now calls home. This has been Destination Anywhere, and I'm Melanie Olivero for CNA 938.
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0: Some news updates for you on CNA 938. The government has accepted recommendations from an independent committee that was tasked to review the salaries of political office holders. But Prime Minister Lawrence Wong says it does not intend to move to the proposed salary levels at one go. In a ministerial statement in Parliament today, Mr. Wong has acknowledged that the issue is difficult and emotive. However, is about whether Singapore will continue to have the quality of political leadership in the future. He says the salary norms for political office holders have remained unchanged for 15 years. As a result, salaries have not kept pace with pay growth, even as private sector and civil service pay have been adjusted.
8: The gap is most obvious when compared with the private sector. But even in the public service, some senior permanent secretaries earn more than ministers. It's not because the framework has changed, but because successive governments have decided at different points to hold back. At each point, there were good reasons for doing so. Senior Minister Lee Hsien Loong had in fact hoped to settle this issue before he stepped down as Prime Minister. He told me he would have preferred not to leave a difficult issue like this to his successor, but the circumstances then did not allow him to make an adjustment. So the responsibility now falls to me. It would have been easier politically for me to leave things as they are, but that would not be the right thing to do.
0: And that was Singapore's Prime Minister Lawrence Wong. Announcing details, Mr. Wong says the MR4 ministerial salary benchmark will be raised from $1.1 million to $1.8 million. The revised framework will take effect from the 15th of October. MPs' monthly allowances will increase from $13,750 to $18,500. The salaries of the President, Speaker and Deputy Speaker will also be adjusted. But ministers and other political office holders will not move immediately to the new salary benchmarks. Instead, they will receive a one-off adjustment of up to 9%, depending on individual circumstances, including their performance. Meanwhile, Mr. Wong says he will donate his salary increase for the next 5 years. His salary is set at twice the MR4 benchmark. Transport Minister Jeffrey Siow says there is no link between Singapore Airlines' investment in Air India and its ability to deliver air services in Singapore. Aljunied GRC MP Kenneth Tiong had asked in Parliament whether losses from SIA's foreign associates are assessed against its capacity to provide essential transport services. This follows online debate on the national carrier stake in Air India, which is seeking further investment from shareholders.
9: SIA has not sought further capital from its shareholders, and if it were to do so, that would be a commercial matter between the company and its shareholders. The member is entitled to his opinion on whether SIA's investment in Air India is a good investment. But what we discuss in this House should not substitute for the careful commercial judgment of seasoned professionals in SIA's management and board.
0: Mr. Siow added for the SIA carrier to grow further, it must expand overseas as there is no limit to There is a limit to people flying to and from Singapore. However, accessing overseas markets is not straightforward and investment returns are not immediate. In response, Mr. Tiong asks if there is a limit to SIA's overseas investment. SIA owns 25.1% of Air India. Scrutiny over the investment has grown since a Reuters report last month cited sources as saying that Air India is seeking a further $1.5 billion in support from owners Tata Sons and SIA just months after it posted a record annual loss. Mr. Siow said Air India's finances are not SIA's finances and that Air India's losses do not automatically become SIA's liabilities. The minister also addressed online statements made by Mr. Tiong, saying that the Workers' Party MP had, in his words, drawn an imaginary link between SIA's overseas investment and its ability to maintain air services in Singapore.
9: The member has asked, what happens if this deal goes bad? Will Temasek be the backstop? And what it means, and what will this mean for Singaporeans' taxes and their quality of life? He has drawn these multiple tenuous linkages, dressed them up in emotive terms, insinuated that through SIA's investments, Singaporeans somehow owe Air India a living, and suggested that SIA is not making its investment decisions on a commercial basis, but for some other reason. There is no basis for this.
10: The question of Air India and its open-ended capital call on SIA and possibly Temasek is a question of great interest for all Singaporeans. We need to understand what the risk limits are. I note that in other aviation businesses, such as SATS, for instance, these businesses do actually have some degree of operational control. Whereas with Air India and SIA, it's a completely different story. It's a minority stake. We don't have operational control. So therefore, we need to evaluate this investment very, very carefully.
0: Asia Business coming up.
11: How many teams do you think you will have when you're 55?
12: 30.
13: More than 20.
11: Half of Singaporeans above the age of 55 have fewer than 20 teeth.
14: I find out what it's like to have fewer than 20 teeth.
11: I had to chew on it just to make it go down.
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0: Made in SG is coming up in 1.5 minutes, talking about Pretty Ugly, the title of a solo cabaret show by a Singaporean theatre maker Theo Chen. He's got stories to share. But first, I want to tell you about Japan's economy growing at a faster pace in the second quarter than previously estimated, boosting the case for a widely expected Bank of Japan BOJ rate hike next week. The country's GDP rose an annualized 1.4% in the June quarter. That's an upgrade from an earlier forecast of a 1.1% growth, but it fell below analyst estimates of about 1.8%. The updated figure takes into account stronger business sentiment. Exports were the main driver of growth, helped by a weak yen. It also marks the first full quarter reflecting the effects of the Iran war, which has driven up energy costs for businesses and households. South Korea's economy maintained solid growth in the second quarter, driven by strong exports and improving domestic consumption. The latest Bank of Korea data showed the economy growing 3.7% on year in the quarter, confirming the preliminary estimate. It's also slightly higher than the 3.6% growth in the first quarter. On a quarterly basis, GDP expanded 0.6%, slowing from 1.8% of a growth in the first quarter. Exports rose 1.3% on quarter, while private consumption increased 0.4%. Asia Business as it breaks CNA 938 and CNA.Asia.
16: Now, Made in SG with Melanie Olivero.

0: Well, well, life indeed is and certainly is a cabaret, old chum, and no one knows that better than theatre maker, actor, playwright and singer Theo Chen and Liza Minnelli, of course. This is Made in SG. I'm Melanie Olivero on CNA 938. So our next Made in SG tale is a true story about someone who one day decided to lean on his multitude of insecurities and make art out of it. And that cathartic experience has served him well. Born and bred Singaporean Theo Chen is restaging his popular one-man cabaret show, Pretty Ugly, returning to the Lion City as part of his international tour. Directed by Lim Xian Hien, Pretty Ugly plumbs the depths of negative self-doubt, a lack of belonging, and societal pressures that form the core of this solo performance, which is about celebrating identity and expression. Well, Theo will tell us if he indeed is alone on stage or if there could be an accompanying keyboardist. We'll find out soon. London-based Theo will also burst into song, serenading us, the audience members, with an assortment of fan-favorite musical theatre numbers. So let's hear more about this Lemons to Lemonade story with Theo and Xian. Welcome, both of you gentlemen. Can you tell me what's your favourite cabaret song or songs, if you don't want to name one, and why? Of course, to me, I just love Cabaret by Liza Minnelli, so that's one for me. What about you, Theo?
1: I love this song called Meadowlark, which is written by the composer of Wicked, Stephen Schwartz. It's from his musical, The Baker's Wife. And I suppose The Baker's Wife was a legendary flop. I think it only played maybe 6 or 7 performances in the 70s. But what I love about cabaret is that as a form, you take these undiscovered gems or underloved gems and you kind of reinterpret them to a new context. You make them sing in a different context. And I think Meadowlark does that so wonderfully. It's 5 minutes. It's a story about, at first it just seems like a story about a bird. And eventually you come to realize that it's really, the song is about the narratives that you tell yourself and how challenging it can be to let go of those narratives when you're challenged to do that by something surprising in life. Yeah.
0: All right. Xian.
2: So Theo's is the more indie pick. Mine is the kind of like, kind of the more mess. I love Chicago. So Mr. Cellophane from Chicago. I think it's very relatable. Everyone, I felt like Mr. Cellophane myself, I'm sure like a lot of people have. So, and it's just a very catchy, a very wonderful song. So that's my pick.
0: All right. Yeah. Gentlemen, we're here to talk about the restaging of Theo's solo cabaret performance of Pretty Ugly. Why restage it in Singapore?
1: Well, we had such an incredible response to the show when we did it for 3 nights in January. And I suppose the word of mouth made it sell out at its original run. Mm-hmm. But we had many people who couldn't get in. And so we knew that there was excitement and energy around the show. And also the show is so uniquely Singaporean. I think it connects to Singaporeans in a very special way, even though I never really anticipated that when I made it. But it turns out that by sharing my story of growing up and dealing with these sort of things in Singapore, many audience members from across all walks of life could find so many things and ways to relate to the show. I think in Singapore, we're still ever constructing our identity and our national story. And I think a lot of people felt like the show helped them understand parts of their lives and stories. So when we had the opportunity to bring it back and it worked with where I was flying and so on, we jumped at the chance. Yeah. What about you, Xian?
2: I mean, it's Made in SG, right? And I think it's very cool that there's a spectrum of shows, right? There's the conventional big theater shows, musicals and stuff. Then there's kind of the live music, gig entertainment kind of end of it. And then in the middle, cabaret kind of sits kind of in the middle. It's kind of like storytelling, theatrical, but also at the same time, a lot of singing entertainment. And we don't have that a lot in Singapore, I think. Mm. And I think that's part of the reason why we want to bring it more to Singaporeans as well, to introduce this kind of entertainment or this kind of art and culture to people who might not otherwise hear some of the songs, right? Some of my friends who came to see the first version were like, oh, wow, I really liked, you know, this song. And I went to search the musical it was from. And there's this whole other world of musicals that we've never known. So I think it's very nice to be able to share that with as many people as possible, of course.
0: Okay, sharing the love, yeah? Sharing the love for this particular musical art form. Tell us what the Singaporeans or Singapore-based audience members who saw it at first were saying about it, from praise to even constructive criticism. Yeah?
1: Yeah, for sure. You know, when the show premiered in Singapore, it had already, Shien and I had rehearsed and edited it down quite a lot from what it had been before. And I think a lot of Singaporeans who came felt that it really was brave, it was vulnerable, and it was something honest and raw. And they really connected to, as Shien mentioned, the music, the storytelling, and the big mixing or blend of those two things. I think some of the constructive criticism that we received was that the show, whilst it had lots of intriguing and special bits, it could feel a little bit disunited at points and could do with some slight focusing towards its overall message.
0: What does that mean?
1: So I don't tell my story chronologically in the show. I don't start very simply, oh, I was born and now I'm here, right? The timelines jump around quite a lot. And I think I also had moments of the show, including, you know, talking about my family members who have since left us, or the loss of home. Like, there were moments in the show and stories I was telling that felt like they were not so connected to the idea of feeling pretty and ugly, and felt like they were slight outliers. We knew emotionally that those moments made sense and were connecting to an audience. But what we heard from an audience was that they felt like they wanted to understand slightly more why I was choosing to spend time talking about those things.
0: So they wanted a more linear storyline as well.
1: I think so. I think they wanted to feel slightly more guided throughout the whole show.
0: Okay.
1: Yeah.
0: Shien?
2: I think for me, coming in to direct the show, but also helping Theo kind of sculpt the script, right? Because it has changed practically every time he staged it, with new stories or new thoughts.
0: Sure.
2: And every staging is an opportunity to do that. I think it's also letting the audience kind of understand from the start whether it's, you know, chronological, whether you have to give them clues. Like, so Theo has been adding in like, oh, now I go back into childhood to think about this.
0: Yeah.
2: Or it's little like signposting or little hints to people to be like, okay, this is where we're focusing. It's not going to be chronological. We're not going to make it easy for you, but, you know, just come along for the ride, enjoy the music, enjoy the songs. I think something else that came up from the Singapore staging also, and kind of fed into this upcoming staging, is that I think people kind of saw it, like I said, right, like kind of in the middle between a big theatre production and a kind of a live music entertainment. It's kind of in the middle. So they were like, wow, this is really cool, right? This is a really new kind of form of storytelling. It's really authentic, really personal. And we actually had a beverage sponsor, so everyone came in with a can of drink.
0: Oh, nice.
2: And one of the numbers actually, like, it literally uses the drink to, let's propose a toast, right?
0: Alcoholic or non-alcoholic?
2: There were both options.
0: Oh, really?
2: Yeah. So alcoholic for those who want to, you know, have a bit more fun, but also non-alcoholic for those who just want to have a drink, right?
0: Yeah.
2: So one of the numbers actually used it. And cabaret traditionally and conventionally can be set in bars and with entertainment and food and drink, right?
0: Yeah.
2: So I think this time around, we also took that on board and we're looking for a venue that really like tapped into that, right? That had that element of, oh, you're watching a show, but it's also in a casual, relaxed setting. It's not really like dinner theater. It's not so formal in a sense, but you can have a drink, chat with your friends, chat during the show. Theo kind of like riffs off people in the audience as well. So that's very nice.
0: That's good. So that's why it's held at Blue Jazz Cafe now, yeah?
2: Yeah.
0: Where people can drink, be merry, and watch Theo unfold before them. So Pretty Ugly first premiered in 2024 or thereabouts, yeah? Okay, 2 years ago. It was, Theo, fueled by your thoughts and feelings of self-doubt, self-worth, a feeling of belonging or lack of. How old were you when you started to think less charitably about yourself, and who, unfortunately and sadly, agreed with your negative self-evaluation?
1: I think I was maybe... Actually, it's interesting because I don't know that I can pinpoint a date. Especially when I was thinking about making this show, I feel like it's just something that I've always felt and always carried with me. And I think that was, you know, probably started when I was very young, during childhood. And I guess it began, or if I can say that it began with you know, being bullied at school for things that I couldn't change about myself, and you know, like the pitch of my voice, for example, and wanting so hard to change those things in order to fit in and become more accepted at school.
0: So you had to lower your voice and act.
1: Yeah, I did vocal exercises.
0: Really?
1: Lying on my back on my bed, I Googled how to lower the pitch of your voice.
0: Right.
1: Of course, I was prepubescent, so it was like scientifically impossible, right? But that impulse to try and adapt to the feedback that you're getting from the world around you, I think that eventually bled into, you know, feeling like I was not a beautiful person. And I think when I was interacting with people, whether that was in, you know, at school, the kind of like social or cultural sort of pressures of being in secondary school, or it was, you know, as I grew older and love life began, it was the kind of rejection I was getting from people that I was trying to, you know, connect with, and feeling like, because of my previous, I guess, experiences growing up, that the rejection had to do with the way that I looked. I think we live in a very image-based society, right? So it's quite natural for a lot of people to jump to the conclusion that they simply aren't attractive enough when they're met with failure in the romantic world. Yeah. Mm.
0: So at what stage in life did you tell yourself, I really, really want to change, and then later on I'm really, really happy with myself? Because it does sound like for a little while you tried to be more of a guy's guy.
1: Mm.
0: Did you try?
1: Yeah, I think that throughout my late childhood, so maybe from when I was like 8 or 9
0: yeah.
1: till 14 or so, I was really trying to sort of mask myself and be what other people wanted me to be. And it was only, I guess, in high school secondary school, when I made a group of very good friends, that I realized that I didn't have to change a lot of myself. Yeah. So I guess that would be the answer. Yeah.
0: But by then, was the damage already done?
1: I think so. Yeah. And it's taken the last 11, 12 years to slowly unpick and understand that damage and rectify it, or try to.
0: Did you talk to a lot of people close to you, like this group of friends you found later on, or did you speak to a trusted family member, or maybe go for counseling? And there's nothing wrong with that either.
1: No, of course, it's great to go for counseling.
0: Yeah.
1: I've never spoken about this with a counselor, but I think as I was making this show and prior to the, like I started, before I started writing it, I asked a lot of people around me whether they found themselves beautiful. Have they ever found themselves beautiful, or when can they last remember feeling beautiful? And I used a lot of their responses to kind of not only make myself feel less alone in the feelings that I had, but helped me realize that these were much more universal feelings than I had been led to believe. I feel like often you can think that you're an outlier in a sense, and that it's something that's uniquely affecting you. But realizing that so many of us go through these journeys really helped spur me on to, you know, make the show and want to discuss these important topics, especially, I guess, in Singapore, because I feel like I'd never been or seen beauty and kind of the value of feeling beautiful trumpeted anywhere. I think it's something that a lot of us go through life maybe pragmatically feeling is not important or essential to focus on. But I came to the realization after a series of personal and professional difficulties that what was uniting my issues with those things, whether it was, you know, failures of romantic life or feeling burnt out and stressed at work, what I felt was uniting all those things was a bad sense of self-worth that stemmed from, you know, feeling quite ugly in the world. And that leads on to you not, you know, standing up for yourself, sticking up for yourself, even demanding self-respect and all those sorts of things. So, yeah, that's kind of why I decided to do the show.
0: All right. Well, you've achieved very well for yourself, Theo, in the theatre world. You founded a playwriting collective called Playwrights Commune. You founded a pop-up pub theatre initiative. You graduated from Cambridge University. You have acted in local plays here for respected theatre houses. You've written a play. You've written this production. So at which point did you decide that during this journey that you decided to distill your own life insecurities in and put it into a cabaret production?
1: Yeah, I think it happened about 3 years ago with that series of difficulties I was facing. And through talking about it with friends and acquaintances, I realized that what I had been going through was actually quite a shared and common experience. And I'd always wanted to do a cabaret or one-person show because of the inherent vulnerability, the sort of honesty about it, and the fact that you get to connect so meaningfully with an audience, with a sort of intimacy and closeness. And it was then that I realized, oh, I found a really unique and kind of interesting hook of a story, which draws on my own personal life, but also is one that is shared by so many people. And so I felt like that was such a fascinating tension to explore. How can something so personal, how can you make it so that people can find themselves within it? How can people find themselves within my own story and my own life? And so I decided to just go for it.
0: Yeah. So tell us about the topics and some songs we can expect from you. Are these sung in their entirety or are there snippets?
1: So we've done a lot of different things with the songs because it would be kind of boring if it was just song, story, song, story, song, story, right?
0: Yeah,
1: so
0: yeah.
1: Sometimes we've cut up the songs and sort of done a montage where you have repeats of the choruses, for example, but the stories that come in between help to change your perspective on each chorus of the song. Mm. And sometimes we do we just do segments of the song that are most relevant. Also sometimes, you know, with a cabaret show, you need to have an amazing opening, for example. You need some show-stopping moments. So we've also figured out how to, you know, get that audience feeling really riled up and really excited through the music. And so we figured out how to cut and change things. And we've worked with wonderful musical directors and accompanists like Joanne Ho and Joel Na, and for this upcoming run, Jane Fu, who have contributed so much to creating a sort of musical landscape and making sure that the music tugs or enlivens the emotions as much as the performance does as well.
0: Okay, and how many costume changes are there? Can we expect from you, Theo?
1: I don't want to spoil anything, so you'll just have to get your ticket to come and find out.
0: Well,
1: but I can promise it'll be good.
0: I did see some fabulous frocks, so we can expect that from you, that's for sure. Let him serenade you with songs in the key of his life. The good, the bad, and the ugly. I'm with theatre maker, playwright, and singer Theo Chen, and his one-man cabaret show, Pretty Ugly, is directed by Lim Xian Hien. Pretty Ugly is on from 10th to 12th of September at 7:30 p.m. at the Blue Jazz Cafe along Haji Lane. Tickets cost just over $27. Available at eventbrite.sg. So just go to Eventbrite and make that search, Pretty Ugly. This is Made in SG. I'm Melanie Olivero for CNA 938.
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6: Good evening and welcome back to a brand new edition of Singapore Today on this Tuesday. I'm Vaishali Prabhakaran. Now here's what's lined up this hour. One takeaway from AmCham's SG 2026 Regional Economic Conference today is that Singapore is looking at facilitating cross-border trade between the US and Southeast Asia. But isn't it interesting that we're having these discussions at the present time? And later in the hour, we'll be looking at how understanding the PSI could help you and how do you avoid getting confused by other air quality indicators. Now, with haze affecting Singapore, we will make sense of the numbers and what they mean for your day. So do stay with us. This is Singapore Today on CNA 938. But first, here's the news. salaries of political office holders in Singapore will go up to a benchmark of $1.8 million annually for entry-level ministers. Prime Minister Lawrence Wong announced this in Parliament, adding that a one-off adjustment of 9% will also be made. These will take effect from the 15th of October.
5: Political salaries are a difficult and emotive issue. The sums involved are more than what most citizens earn. So I understand why Singaporeans scrutinize them closely and why many feel strongly about the matter. It is certainly not an issue ministers themselves find easy to discuss. But we run an open system and believe in being transparent about ministerial salaries. We cannot avoid this issue simply because it is politically difficult. And this is not just a matter of pay. It is ultimately about whether Singapore will continue to have the quality of political leadership we need to take our country forward and to serve Singaporeans well in the years ahead.
6: Mr. Wong noted that during the last 15 years, private sector pay has risen, while civil service and judicial salaries have been adjusted and updated. Ministerial salaries, however, have fallen further behind. He adds that remuneration remains relevant in attracting leadership talent.
5: If we want our political system to remain effective, we cannot allow its basic terms of service to drift further and further away from reality. That applies to MPs' allowances. It applies, even more importantly, to political office holder salaries. Because political renewal is not a one-off exercise. We have to keep bringing in capable Singaporeans from different backgrounds, election after election. Enough of them must be prepared to step forward, contest elections, and take responsibility for the future of our country.
6: Mr. Wong says such leadership renewal became one of his highest priorities when he took over as PM. He adds that if the gap between public service and political salaries continue to widen, it could become increasingly difficult to attract people into political service. Besides political office holders, monthly allowances for MPs will also increase from $13,750 to $18,500 to account for inflation. For non-constituency members of Parliament, their allowance will also be raised to 30% of an MP's annual allowance, or about $5,550 monthly. These salary raises for both ministers and MPs will cost about $11.6 million more annually.

0: 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It's all the business news you need.
1: Trading will be closely watched.
2: The tax hike could curb consumer spending.
3: Makes it the world's second biggest IPO this year.
4: Affected by uncertainties in the US trade war.
5: Japan and the word sale.
6: Developments on the US-China trade front.
7: We saw markets react unfavorably.
8: You know, markets continue to grapple with uncertainty.
9: From lawyers representing an unnamed interested party.
0: Asia Business, 35 minutes.
10: The measures come amid growing scrutiny of social media algorithms, which are accused of encouraging addictive behavior and steering users towards extreme content to keep them scrolling. The proposal follows Australia's world-first social media ban for children under 16 years old, which took effect late last year. The bill is expected to be introduced to Parliament later this year.
11: You also heard Australian Prime Minister Anthony Albanese in that report by Glenda Chong. Natasha Guterres, who's in Sydney, tells us how these new rules could work in practice.
12: Well, everything is still quite fresh. The feature does have a new name, though, and it's being called My Feed, My Way. Communications Minister Annika Wells frames it more as user autonomy and not a ban on algorithms. So we've been covering the social media ban here, and now this new bill, and one similarity I see is that the bill is being pushed first, even if the technicalities are still unresolved. What does that mean? The default setting is still being debated, specifically whether personalized feeds are on or off by default. So that's the crux of the current tension. Government wants opt-out, so the feed is personalized by default, and users can choose to switch off, while the Greens, who are broadly supportive of this, want opt-in, wherein the algorithm is off by default, and users can actively choose it. That debate hasn't been settled. So will this bill pass? We're already seeing some political battles brewing. For example, the opposition is calling it internet censorship, while other observers want bigger fines for social media platforms. Everything is still quite new. This has just been announced. So there are still some technicalities that need to be resolved.
11: Workplace deaths in Singapore rose to 21 in the first half of this year. Vehicular incidents were the leading cause, accounting for 9 deaths, including 4 platform workers. The annualised fatal injury rate rose to 1.1 per 100,000 workers. However, major workplace injuries fell to 314, with the annualised rate reaching a record low. The Manpower Ministry says it is reviewing further measures to strengthen workplace safety ownership and accountability. These include reviewing the safety demerit point system and the BizSave capability building program. Platform workers recorded 44 fatal and major injuries, with vehicular incidents accounting for 38 cases. The ministry says their work involves unique risks, including road exposure and the autonomous nature of the job. Online sellers of active mobility devices could be required to display warning notices under a new proposed law. The notices would cover device specifications and usage rules, while sellers cannot advertise or sell non-compliant devices. The bill also prohibits misleading claims about device compliance and advertisements for illegal modification services. Battery sellers also must display specifications including compatible device models, voltage and capacity. Selling or fitting incompatible batteries in personal mobility devices, power-assisted bicycles or mobility vehicles will also become an offence. Penalties for illegally importing non-compliant devices is set to increase under the proposed changes. Individuals could face fines of up to $10,000, 12 months jail or both. The maximum fine for non-individuals would also rise fourfold to $40,000. Data centres in Singapore could soon be required to meet various energy efficiency requirements under a new licensing regime proposed by the Ministry of Digital Development and Information. Under the Digital Infrastructure Bill introduced in Parliament today, all operators of data centres in Singapore with a critical IT load of at least 3 megawatts will need to be licensed. Data centres will also be required to meet facility-level energy efficiency requirements, including power usage effectiveness requirements. The bill will also introduce another licensing regime aimed at strengthening the security and resilience of major cloud services and data centres. A bankrupt property agent has admitted to faking property sales to obtain advance commissions and leaving fellow agents with debts. Cheong Eng Kyung pleaded guilty to 4 charges, including forgery, cheating, and receiving benefits.

0: from criminal conduct. The 51-year-old was an ERA Real Estate Singapore agent when he committed the offences. In one case, Cheung forged documents for a purported $11 million sale at Prudential Tower. A fellow agent received over $91,000 in advance commission and transferred about $83,000 to Cheung. Cheung used the money to settle his debts, while the other agent later bore most of the repayment. He later used similar methods involving properties at Prudential Tower and Lucky Plaza. Prosecutors also seeking up to 28 months jail, and the case returns to court in October for sentencing. Singapore's 15-year-olds rank second globally in using digital tools to solve complex real-world problems. The Programme for International Student Assessment places Singapore behind Macau in its new computational problem-solving domain. More than half of Singapore students are top performers compared with one quarter across participating OECD countries. The Ministry of Education says students effectively conduct experiments, analyze data, and build and debug computational artifacts. And about 6,600 students from 157 public and private schools took part in the 2025 study. Singapore students also rank first in reading and second in mathematics and science. They also have the highest proportion of academic all-rounders at 15%. And that's the news headlines anytime on CNA 938 and CNA.asia. Now, looking at the roads, there is a vehicle breakdown on the KJE towards BKE after Sungai Tengah Road. And do also keep a lookout for heavy traffic on the CTE towards SLE between Jalan Bahagia and Merchant Road. And also, there's a blackout of traffic lights at Wu Mon Chiu Upper East Coast Road. So do keep a lookout for that and drive safe.
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0: And for today's weather, it's partly cloudy with temperatures ranging between 25 to 35 degrees Celsius.
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4: 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I'm Cheryl Goh. 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
11: Both sides used missiles, drones, and fighter jets before it ended with a ceasefire announcement.
4: Meta has been aggressively hiring in order to challenge rivals such as OpenAI, Google, and Anthropic.
10: The shutdown of several outlets has raised questions about the brand's future in Singapore.
7: In the coming months, more than 9,000 new BTO flats are expected to continue attracting buyers.

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2: Welcome into Singapore Today's top story on this edition. Cross-border trade facilitation by Singapore between the US and Southeast Asia. That's one of the key takeaways from the 2026 Regional Economic Conference by the American Chamber of Commerce in Singapore, AmCham-SG, which was held, of course, on Tuesday, September the 8th. In his keynote speech at the event, Deputy Prime Minister Gan Kim Yong shared how Singapore must become a supply chain flow orchestrator. Here's more of what he said in an excerpt from a report by CNA's Natalie Ong.
3: We cannot just be a hub where things flow through, because companies and businesses and governments can decide to bypass Singapore because you're just a hub. But we need to be a focal point where major decisions are made. And that's why we are very happy to see many of the businesses here have their headquarters here, And therefore, the key business strategy are decided here in Singapore. And that way, we will then be an orchestrator of this flow rather than just be a channel for the flow to go through.
2: Tariffs were not forgotten, of course. DPM Gan noting how the US tariffs will shift the competitive balance between countries, leading to a major reshuffling of supply chain arrangements.
3: Businesses will have to reconfigure their supply chain. You may need to shift manufacturing from one side to the others and to another country, or you may need to channel your supplies from this way to another way. So I think there will be a major reshuffling of a supply chain arrangement, and that creates opportunities for countries which are supply chain hubs.
2: Growth, but challenges? Let's talk. Stephen Okun is here. He's CEO, APAC Advisors, and a former Clinton administration official. Stephen, welcome back. What do you make of the key announcements that you heard of coming out of this Tuesday, 8 September meeting? We're having these conversations. We're talking about growth. We're talking about hubs. We're talking about decisions being made from here. But at the same time, we're also facing the international global tariffs. But this is something that is the new norm?
4: Yeah, look, we're in a new geopolitical era. And we can no longer operate under, you know, obsolete rules. And what, you know, the Deputy Prime Minister talked about today, and, you know, when AmCham had this conference today, it's to show that we need to recognize that the rules we operated under, the assumptions we operated under, are no more. Businesses need to change. Governments need to change. And I thought the Deputy Prime Minister outlined how Singapore is trying to do that, has done it, and it's going to be a challenge, and it's going to be a challenge for the government. It's going to be a challenge for business.
2: Let's talk about that challenge then, because as we're trying to adapt, doesn't it tell us something about the nature of the relationship? For a very long time, many would say since the free trade agreement was signed, that there have been very smooth relations between the US and Singapore for the most part. Is this not going to rock the boat?
4: Well, I don't think it. I think the U.S. has changed the rules, and now in Singapore is recognizing that new reality. I mean, the United States has now moved into, you know, what one of the speakers, I thought, you know, accurately called today, a coercive bilateral model, as opposed to a way where the United States recognized win-wins. And the U.S. ambassador to Singapore, when he spoke at the conference, you know, he said that, you know, the president told him that his mission was to bring the money from Singapore to the United States. And that meaning he wanted to see more in FDI from Singapore into the U.S. That is very different than the way the United States used to approach trade. It used to not just Singapore, but everybody, moving from a multilateral system, moving from a free trading system, to moving towards a much more transactional system. And look, and that is the reality, and that is what Singapore is doing now. It's what businesses need to do now. So yeah, the whole, you know, the change. It's not just the United States, and we could talk about what China is doing. We could talk about what Iran is doing, is countries are now weaponizing what they have. And now other countries, the middle powers in particular, are reacting to it.
2: Weaponizing economic power, weaponizing supply chains, weaponizing isolationist or drawing in of wealth as well. If that is the nature of the current relationship, or at least where we're headed to, at least with regard to the US and Singapore, what's in it for Singapore? Why would we want to send more of our money there and lose out? Why would we want to be on the losing end? Does it still make sense, or does it then become less of a priority for Singapore?
4: Well, look, the United States is the most important market for Singapore, certainly at least today, in terms of trade, in terms of high-end trade, in terms of investment. And so the Singapore has to keep relations with the U.S. The U.S. has to keep relations with Singapore. Singapore is very important to the United States, it certainly for its companies as well. You know, there's 6,600 American companies here. The companies, you know, bring a lot of jobs back to the U.S. So it is still beneficial to both, but the U.S. has now changed its focus. Look, in China, you know, they are weaponizing rare earths, and they're dumping their excess capacity into Southeast Asia like they've been doing into the U.S. and the EU. So it's just much more difficult everywhere. But there's no question the U.S. and Singapore are very important bilateral partners. It's just operating under a different framework now.
2: Isn't it interesting that this framework is happening at the same time when many other frameworks are being forged or renewed as well? You mentioned the China aspect. Let's talk about the fact that as US-China competition is intensifying, what position will Singapore be left playing? We've always, to some extent, been in the middle. Friends with both, good trading partners with both, important somewhat to both. But as their competition intensifies, is it the enemy of my enemy is my friend, or is it something else?
4: Well, no, it's got to be something else. And I thought the deputy prime minister, he gave an anecdote today that I hadn't heard before, where, you know, Singapore wants to welcome Chinese companies, Chinese technology, Chinese investment. They want to welcome U.S. companies, U.S. investment, U.S. technology. And when it comes to autonomous vehicles, you know, if you're going to have American autonomous vehicles here and you're going to have Chinese autonomous vehicles here, they need to be able to talk to one another when they're on the road in Singapore. Now, is that going to be possible? Well, we would hope so. But that is an illustration of how you're going to have China in the U.S. being able to have some communication between their technologies in a place like Singapore, because Singapore doesn't want to have just Chinese, you know, autonomous vehicles or just American ones. And so that's what everybody needs to work through now. And Singapore is on the forefront of working through that. But what also Singapore is recognizing is that they also need to look for other partners. And the deputy prime minister talked about this today. One, you can strengthen ASEAN. You could talk about ASEAN in the Gulf. You could talk about ASEAN in the EU. Obviously, those areas don't include the US or China. So that's all of these things working out right now.
2: I'll touch on the ASEAN point in just a moment, but it's so interesting you mentioned the EU as well. We just wrapped up a 3-day visit by the Prime Minister of Luxembourg to Singapore, and there was talks about deepening cooperation in quantum computing, artificial intelligence, and also the idea of perhaps mirroring what we have seen in the success in the European Union and bringing together trade and economic ties in the EU, and whether ASEAN can start mirroring that, and what Singapore can learn from Luxembourg, and whether Luxembourg can use Singapore as a good foothold into the rest of Asia and ASEAN. So that's the other big trading partner, or is Europe less of a threat right now in terms of drawing wealth or economic importance away from Singapore, rather through Singapore away from US?
4: Europe is certainly not the threat from a rules-based trading system that the United States is right now, or that China is and has been. And so there is a natural for the US, for the EU and ASEAN. But ASEAN is, we always have to keep in mind, and I was told this when I moved here 23 years ago, you know, from Ong Peng Yong, who is a famous Singaporean diplomat. He was the Secretary General of ASEAN then, and I was approaching Ong Peng Yong as SecGen, asking him about some ASEAN initiatives. And he said, Steve, you have to remember the EU, the U is union. In ASEAN, the A is association. And an association and a union are two different things. And you can't expect an association to act like a union. They're associates. And so I think, you know, one of the things that ASEAN should be focusing on before it, you know, worrying about integrating with the US, well, ASEAN should worry about integrating for itself first, right? And that is going to be a challenge because you're at very different development levels, you know, within the countries in Southeast Asia. They're in competition with one another. And so that is going to be a challenge, I think, that ASEAN needs to be looking at, in addition to how do they expand outside of the US and China.
2: Let's talk about the association then. Singapore takes over chairmanship of ASEAN come 2027. We also recently wrapped up some high-level meetings between Singapore and Thailand, and Thailand is the subsequent chair in 2028. Let's talk about the role ASEAN is playing here with Singapore at its chair in 2027. Would that position help keep the US economically engaged in Southeast Asia on a more equitable term? Or is this, again, nothing that we can know for sure until maybe after the midterms or more?
4: Well, I mean, I don't think the midterms are going to be relevant at all because the president is going to be the president, and the president has full authority on foreign policy. And I cannot imagine that there will be enough Republicans in Congress, even if the Democrats have the Senate, to claw back the authority that Congress should have under Article 1, Section 8 of the Constitution, where the Congress has authority over the tariffs. But they have ceded that to the president. And what has the president done in Southeast Asia, and in Singapore in particular? It slapped Singapore with 12.5% tariffs on because of forced labor procedures. Singapore is now subject to an investigation, as are other countries, for excess capacity, which is going to have even more tariffs. And what the deputy prime minister said today, and I agree with him completely, is that tariffs are here to stay. And so you've got to come up with a new model that takes into account that tariffs aren't going anywhere, and they're not going anywhere for at least a couple of years, and probably even beyond that, no matter who the next president is. So that's why the convening with AMCHAM today was so important, because the U.S. private sector has a very different position. Most of the U.S. private sector has a very different position than the Trump administration on tariffs and on trade flows. And we have a real opportunity with Singapore chairing ASEAN next year, because not only is it the 60th anniversary of ASEAN, it's the 50th anniversary of the U.S. In ASEAN, the U.S. and ASEAN partnering with one another. So you have two significant anniversaries. And believe it or not, you know, sometimes anniversaries force governments to act. And so hopefully we will see that happen here.
2: Interestingly, how would you describe that very different stance by the private sector?
4: Well, the private sector's interest is, the private sector, you know, most companies, and now there's going to be some exceptions, and certainly in the defense sector, but they don't look at themselves as American companies. They look at themselves as global companies. They may have American values if they started in the U.S., and they may have an American headquarters, but they see themselves as global. And having a global perspective and what's in the interest of a global company is different than what's in the interest of the United States government. And what the Trump administration has done more than any other administration has said, no U.S. companies, you U.S. companies, you need to think about what it's like, what's in the best interest of the United States, not what's in the best interest of your country. And those things sometimes are a little bit divergent. And there's a lot of stress right now when it comes to what does that mean for a U.S. company. And also, U.S. companies used to always be able to count on brand America as a positive. And with the unpopularity of the U.S. government in many parts of the world, and the rise of the popularity of China and Xi Jinping in many parts of the world, that's a challenge for U.S. companies. So there's a lot that it's happening right now. And you know, fortunately, we're still allowed to discuss all of this with, you know, here in Singapore, as we did today, and we will do again tomorrow at the AmCham Regional Conference.
2: We will indeed. Thank you so much. Stephen Okun, who is CEO, APAC Advisors, and former Clinton administration official, speaking on the occasion of the 2026 Regional Economic Conference by the American Chamber of Commerce in Singapore, AmCham SG, held Tuesday, 8 September.
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2: Time for some news headlines. Good evening, everybody. Transport Minister Jeffrey Siow says there is no link between Singapore Airlines' investment in Air India and its ability to deliver air services in Singapore. Addressing a parliamentary question by Aljunied GRC MP Kenneth Tiong, Mr. Siow says SIA is a listed company that funds its investments from its own balance sheet.
11: SIA has not sought further capital from its shareholders, and if it were to do so, that would be a commercial matter between the company and its shareholders. The member is entitled to his opinion on whether SIA's investment in Air India is a good investment. But what we discuss in this House should not substitute for the careful commercial judgment of seasoned professionals in SIA's management and board.
2: Mr. Siow added that for SIA to grow further, it must expand overseas as there is a limit to people flying to and from Singapore. However, accessing overseas markets is not straightforward and investment returns are not immediate. In response, Mr. Tiong asks if there is a limit to SIA's overseas investment. SIA owns 25.1% of Air India. Scrutiny over the investment has grown since a Reuters report last month cited sources as saying that Air India is seeking a further $1.5 billion in support from owners Tata Sons and SIA just months after it posted a record annual loss. Mr. Siow said Air India's finances are not SIA's finances and that Air India's losses do not automatically become SIA's liabilities. The minister also addressed online statements made by Mr. Tiong saying the Workers' Party MP had drawn an imaginary link between SIA's overseas investment and its ability to maintain air services in Singapore.
11: The member has asked, what happens if this deal goes bad? Will Temasek be the backstop? And what it means, and what will this mean for Singaporeans' taxes and their quality of life? He has drawn these multiple tenuous linkages, dressed them up in emotive terms, insinuated that through SIA's investments, Singaporeans somehow owe Air India a living, and suggested that SIA is not making its investment decisions on a commercial basis, but for some other reason. There is no basis for this.
12: The question of Air India and its open-ended capital call on SIA and possibly Temasek is a question of great interest for all Singaporeans. We need to understand what the risk limits are. I note that in other aviation businesses, such as SATS, for instance, these businesses do actually have some degree of operational control. Whereas with Air India and SIA, it's a completely different story. It's a minority stake. We don't have operational control. So therefore, we need to evaluate this investment very, very carefully.
2: Indonesia has resumed flights at its main Soekarno-Hatta airport and other air hubs near Jakarta after days of suspension due to volcanic activity. But this morning, Mount Anak Krakatau erupted again, three times. More than 340,000 people were stranded across the archipelago, with nearly 3,000 flights affected. Authorities have extended closure several times, while airport authorities conducted ash tests every 30 minutes to decide when it would be safe to resume flights. Headlines anytime on CNA.Asia and CNA 938. Time for Asia Business. Good evening, everybody. It's 5:35. Coming up just ahead, checking in with Cyrus Ng from FSM Global on our Asian markets performances. But first, I'll give you the numbers. We're looking to the stock markets, where London's FTSE 100 is trading about 0.1% lower as firmer oil prices fueled inflation worries and concerns that a Middle East war could disrupt supplies. Over to the rest of Asia, where Japan's Nikkei 225 gave up those early gains, and then it sank 1.7% as major exporters were sold due to a surge in the value of the Japanese yen. South Korea's KOSPI also fell back after an early rally, losing 0.6%. Over to Greater China markets, the Shanghai Composite Index picked up 0.2% after China said its exports jumped 25% year-on-year in August, driven by strong demand for autos and high-tech items. Hong Kong's Hang Seng, however, that's edged down 0.4%. Meanwhile, back home, the STI lost just over 0.4% to 5,767 points. Local lenders all down today, led by OCBC, which was down almost 0.6% at $31.70 a share. UOB slid 0.4% lower to $41.60. Shares of DBS, those lost about 0.5% to $78.10 each.
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2: For the latest on the markets and economies across Asia, Cyrus Ng is joining me, Senior Research Analyst, FSM Global. Cyrus, welcome back. Let's talk Asian market performances, how they've gone across the board. We saw that mixed batch of regional economic data. We saw fresh Iranian threats in the Persian Gulf. What are you seeing across the screens at the close of trading?
14: Hi, good evening. Thanks for having me again. So I think looking across the screen, we are seeing generally a pretty red day in Asia. Pretty cautious mood as well, with US futures currently pointing towards declines after the long weekend they had on Monday. Among the Asian markets, we saw Nikkei 225 in Japan, of course, was among the weaker ones, about minus 1.7% today. And I think this was partly due to the fact that the Jap yen has strengthened quite sharply today. So at some point, the dollar to dollar yen pair went below 153. And this is actually quite a big strengthening for the Japanese yen, considering we were looking at around 160 at the start of September. And then looking elsewhere in Asia, I think we also see declines. Hang Seng and CSI 300 in Hong Kong and China respectively also down. KOSPI ended the day down about minus 0.6% or so, although it was a bit of a choppy session. In the morning, it was actually up, but it then fell in the afternoon. And yeah, lots of news to digest across the day. But the biggest news was probably that of oil prices, you know, coming close to $100.
2: Okay. So that's where we are in oil prices. Let's talk some of the key Asian economies. China's exports for August, we see the figures up 25% year on year, up from 23.9% the previous month. Has that been doing a lot to maybe at least be lifting some trader sentiment for Chinese markets? A bright spot, perhaps?
14: Well, I think on trader sentiments, probably not that much, considering both the Hang Seng and CSI 300 are still down today. I mean, on the export figures, 25% is of course a very good figure, but we do note that it technically came below expectations, which were closer to maybe 26 plus percent. And I think if you look at the absolute figures, however, 25% is very good. Trade surplus also picked up around consensus, and it's overall pretty good. And it, I think, really confirms our thesis that we have held that China's tech manufacturing remains a key pillar of future growth. So if you look at a breakdown of exports, you know, this 25% figure, right? We can see that high-tech exports, as well as semiconductor exports, have really been driving overall exports for China. And this really shows that China is clearly benefiting from this global AI boom. Although, of course, you know, there are some mitigating factors here and there from memory prices and so on. But yeah, China overall is definitely still a beneficiary. So yeah, I think it's been pretty good, this exports figure. And yeah, it's probably good news for near-term Chinese growth. Mm. Although, of course, if we are considering the overall economy, then we will have to look at not only exports, but what's happening in the domestic economy too.
2: Let's turn to Japan's economy next, which has expanded an annualized 1.4% for Q2. That's faster than the initial estimates, which were 1.1%. What kind of influence might this have on the central bank's decision at their meeting next week?
14: Well, yeah, the 1.4% annualized Q-on-Q growth is certainly not bad. But I think if we look at the breakdown of this 1.4% figure, I think we find that there were two main drivers. So first, net exports were a big driver. So of this 1.4%, about 0.5 percentage points was from net exports. And apart from that, domestic government spending was another big driver. So net exports, domestic government spending, two big drivers. But if we look on the other hand, other domestic indicators like your domestic consumption, domestic demand, they were actually much weaker in 2Q itself. And business investment also fell in 2Q itself. So I think overall we are seeing a bit of a mix within the breakdown of the Japanese GDP growth. Now for the BOJ, as you referenced, I would say perhaps the GDP figure today might not be as big of an influence. I think they'll be looking more at the real wages figure that actually came out today, earlier today as well, today morning, where real wages actually grew 2.4% year-on-year in July, and nominal wages actually grew more than 4%. So this real wage growth of 2.4 was actually the strongest increase in several years now, for several years. And I think that really strengthens the case that, you know, that we are perhaps beginning to see this virtuous cycle between wages and inflation that the BOJ has talked for a very long time. So yeah, overall, I think BOJ is certainly expected to hike next week, 97% probability at the moment. But yeah, definitely, I'll say it's more on the wage figures today rather than GDP per se.
2: How about the South Korean economy, where the GDP has grown by 3.7% on year in Q2, lower than the 3.8% recorded in Q1? Are we seeing some shakiness in the strong support that's been coming from the AI boom and chip demand, providing Seoul's economy with, you know, those numbers that we've been seeing in the last quarter?
14: Well, I wouldn't say shakiness. I mean, 3.7% is still a good figure. And of course, it's down from 3.8% in the previous quarter, but you know, the decline is pretty marginal. I think if we look at the year-on-year growth, 3.7 is pretty good. Q-on-Q growth was still positive at about 0.6%. So still positive, despite being slower than 1Q. And importantly, if you look at the report by the BOK, the Bank of Korea itself, the Bank of Korea actually highlighted semiconductors as well as machinery and equipment as drivers of export growth. So I think, I wouldn't say this shakiness in the AI and chip boom. Considering BOK themselves highlighted semiconductors, I would say it sort of strengthens the case that Korea continues to benefit from this AI and chip boom. And in fact, if you look at their economic outlook published, I think last week, several days back, they actually upgraded their GDP growth forecast for the year by 0.7 percentage points to 3.3%. So again, I don't think there's any shakiness. If anything, I would say it probably exposes the fact that Korea is certainly very exposed to changes in the AI and chip cycle. So while the AI and chip cycle is certainly going well, I do think that Korea's economy will certainly benefit very much as well.
2: How about the Philippines, where the jobless rate has soared to the highest in 4 years, the July unemployment rate standing now at 6%. What's that going to suggest about the Philippines' current economic outlook?
14: So yeah, this 6% figure is certainly a sharp increase from previous months. I think if you look at the data over, you know, the past few months, it was around 5.0%, you know, 5%-ish. And in fact, I think the 6% reading is perhaps the highest since around 2022. So for a few years now. And Importantly, I think again, when we look at the underlying breakdown of what happened to unemployment and employment in Philippines, we do see some signs of weakness, especially in manufacturing, where employment dropped both quarter and quarter as well as year on year, and I think average weekly working hours across the board has also fallen generally. But with that being said, there's still it's not all bad. Actually, if we look at other figures released in the same news article, in the same press release by the Philippine authorities, we saw that underemployment and participation rate both actually improved year on year. So it worsened month of month, but improved year on year. So you know, I think overall there's a bit of divergence between month of month, quarter and quarter, and year on year figures, and this perhaps suggests there isn't like a big deterioration in the economic outlook. But maybe underscores, I'll say what I'll call a challenging growth environment in the Philippines, especially as they are facing some disruptions from higher energy prices.
2: Let's talk Singapore's performance for today. Cyrus, back home, Singapore shares closed lower. The STI down 0.4% to 5,767 points. Winners, losers, and most traded stock for the day.
14: So overall, yeah, STI fell around 0.4%. Losers outnumbered gainers today. So on the gainers, we saw Yang Zi Jiang Shipbuilding gaining 4%+. We had Sets Limited gaining 2%+. And the biggest losers were UOL and Keppel DC REIT. I think in terms of top traded stocks, they were about as expected. So we have DBS, UOB, OCBC, Keppel as usual. But special mention to Yang Zi Jiang Shipbuilding, which was also the top STI performer today. We didn't see any major news on Yang Zi Jiang, at least not big news from what we see. Although we do note there was a news flow that a JPM analyst had recently upgraded their stock rating earlier today. So that perhaps could have driven the increase today.
2: Cyrus, always a pleasure to connect. Thank you for your time. He's Cyrus Ng, Senior Research Analyst, FSM Global. Time for traffic, and I'm getting updates right now of two accidents. One is on the PIE to Tuas. It's after Paya Lebar Road, where you're advised to avoid lane one. Next up, I'm getting reports of an accident on the SLE to BKE after Woodlands Avenue 12. Looking to breakdowns, two of them. One's on the CTE to SLE after Braddell Road. The other is on the AYE towards Tuas, and that is after Bonavista. That's your latest traffic.
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2: PSI, PM2.5, but then in news reports, you might also hear terms like API, AQI.
17: When it comes to PM2.5, masks such as the N95, the KN95, as well as the KF94. Now, all those offer better protection. What also matters is how well the mask fits. Gaps around your nose, cheeks, or chin can allow unfiltered air to enter instead of passing through the mask.
2: We also heard reports about out of Indonesia saying that they are having a different terminology that they utilize there. So I know, again, some of you might get confused and think about yourself, like, hey, what do I refer to? Because a lot of you all might be logging onto your own apps or your own websites as well. Okay, let's understand the utility of PSI in Singapore and how we don't need to always get confused with other indicators when you hear about them in the news and so on. Professor Steve Yim is joining me. He's director of the Center for Climate Change and Environmental Health, CCEH, Nanyang Technological University. His research area focuses on air pollution, climate, and the impact on public health. Professor Yim, welcome. Hello.
18: Yeah, hello.
2: Let's understand, first of all, let's just remind everybody, PSI is something that we are looking at in Singapore, and it's part of an international standard as well. We look at the 24-hour PSI, we look at the one-hour PSI for your immediate actions as well. Explain to us what that indicates.
18: So first of all, in Singapore here, that we can get the information for the one-hour PM2.5 and at the same time the 24-hour PSI. So let me describe one by one like this. 1 hour PM2.5 reading is a very simple that reflect the hourly PM2.5 level that can also describe the short-term change of air quality. So while PSI translates the six monitored air pollutant measurements in Singapore into one simple number. So that pollutants, including fine particulate matter, PM10, sulfur dioxide, ozone, carbon monoxide, and nitrogen dioxide, which are the six monitored pollutants. So if we tell you the concentration of each of the pollutants, so that would be very confusing for the public. So that's why PSI is designed to translate this kind of measurements into one single number such that we can easily understand the air quality status. So for the 24-hour PSI, it's a 24-hour average index. So you can understand the 24-hour PSI as the air quality status over a 24-hour period. That can help us to guide our daily activities and actions. PSI also are determined by whichever of the six monitored pollutants that I mentioned, which shows the highest calculated sub-index value in the 24-hour average index. So that means, for example, in the haze situation, we can observe that the PM2.5 would be the dominant pollutant. So PSI would be more determined by the PM2.5 value over the 24-hour average index.
2: So really, when one thinks about it, I mean, obviously there's value in the 1 hour PSI because I'm stepping out of my office. I check that so I can see what the environment is like. Or I might be thinking of going for an afternoon run or an evening run. So I check the 1 hour PSI and see what it is in the immediate time. The 24-hour PSI, is that more relevant? Maybe like, you know, to look at it the next day. Like, oh, how was yesterday? Like,
18: so I would say like this. For the 1 hour PM2.5 value can give you the immediate change of the air quality status. So for example, if we have the smoke plume hit to the Singapore, so you do the reading that can reflect such kind of change will be the 1 hour PM2.5. So, but this kind of changes could be very sudden and rapid and then reduce for a single short time period. But the 24-hour PSI gave us the relatively longer average such that we can see more the persistency of the air pollution episode. For example, starting from mid of July to up to now, that you can see the 24-hour PSI maintain a relatively high level because that can see the continuous development and the occurrence of the haze events during these few months.
2: So it's more. So that's why my point about is it more valuable in a retroactive kind of point of view to look back and to see the patterns as opposed to real life. In real life, I don't care about the 24-hour PSI today. I want to know what it's going to be like when I open the door.
18: So I will recommend like this. If you would like to plan your activities for the next day, PSI will be a good indicator to see if you have any like the background of the high concentration level happening in the episode events. But if you like to understand or you plan to have the afternoon runs, so the hourly PM2.5 will be a more useful to reflect the sudden change of the air quality condition. So let me give an example. If we have the outdoor activity, so you also care about the rainfall situation, right? So you also check the update, the rainfall information in the NEA website, similar to the PM2.5, especially during the haze event. So you will see the development of the PM2.5 value. Would it be getting even worse? That you should react accordingly, similar to what we observe rainfall for our outdoor activities.
2: Professor Yim, we might be... Oh, actually, just a point before I touch about other indicators. Just to clarify, there is a good relationship understanding between PSI level and impact on health?
18: Yes, because as you can see, the PSI develop also referring to the possible health risk according to the level that we define. So PSI would give us also the very good indicator of how the situation is going on, especially for the long-term the haze development right now. So while the as I mentioned before, the hourly PM2.5 gives us the more quick changes of the PM2.5 hour to hour.
2: Let's talk about the fact that people might also be hearing other measurement indicators when they're listening to the news. For example, they would have heard recently about Indonesia having an API or an AQI above a certain amount, 400. it's almost like having different currencies. Different countries would utilize different measurement indicators, but how do we make sense of it? How do we differentiate or distinguish between API, AQI, PSI, PM2.5? What's your recommendation?
18: So usually we would not be able to convert this kind of indices interchange easily. Because, for example, AQI may check a different subsets of the air pollutants, or they have more priority or prioritize the pollutants differently under the local situation. So for the PSI, may be dominant by PM2.5 during haze, but some of the country, the AQI may be more dominant by ozone, which is also another type of pollutants. So if you really would like to compare the air quality status among different countries, I would suggest that we should use the concentration level, which is more direct comparison and easier for understanding.
2: And when we hear other countries' ratings, and since we can't convert it, I worry that it leads to a situation where people start using those measurements, because you can check these online easily. You can log onto an AQI website, for example, in Singapore. And some people might say, oh, no, this feels more accurate. It feels like it's reflecting what I am seeing out there in the skyline. What do you say to that when people decide to start using others for their own reference?
18: As I mentioned before, all the indices that they develop may be taking into account different kind of factors, including what kind of pollutants or what kind of priority for different kind of pollutants according to the local situation. So before we're using this kind of index, so we have to make sure that we understand how they calculate and what they actually representing. Otherwise, that will be the problem to interpret the index in the wrong way. So for you to understand more about the actual situation, it is more easier that we understand from the concentration level perspective, because that is a more direct related to the air quality status.
2: What are my listeners asking right now? 9631193. What about the PM2.5 number? How come sometimes I look at PSI, sometimes I look at PM2.5? Okay, we sort of addressed this earlier on, but let's just reiterate that a little bit. There's PSI and there's PM2.5. When and how to use this would you recommend, Prof?
18: So I will say it like this. If you plan the outdoor activities on the next day, it is better to check the PSI 1 day before, and also in the morning on the next day, such that you can understand, would it be the chance that the haze is developing for a period of time already during the overnight. At the same time, during the outdoor time, it is also good to check the hourly level each hour during the current period, because we are also have a very high risk of the severe haze, like congestion level.
2: Yeah.
18: So checking that the hourly congestion level will be good for the outdoor activities. As I mentioned before, similar to the rainfall information, we also check the rainfall, right? So the hourly PM2.5 could be also one of the indicators that could be important for the outdoor activities.
2: Is there a link? We talked about the link between health impact and PSI as a reading. Do other indicators also have a link to impact on health? For example, AQI or API.
18: That is a different index that may or may not related to the health, like the possible risk. But if you are using the Singapore PSI right now, you can refer to the NEA website that referring to the corresponding health risk, which is more directly suitable for the local context.
2: That's the MyENV app if you want to get it on your mobile devices as well. Finally, before I let you go, Professor Yim, let's just touch base in terms of our air quality and haze levels right now, and whether or not these most recent eruptions from Mount Anak Krakatau in Indonesia is going to exacerbate the situation. So on top of the forest fires situation, now we're also facing the idea of airplanes closing because of visibility issues. I believe it's three more eruptions that have happened overnight as well. Surely this is going to contribute to the haze experience that we're seeing in Singapore.
18: Yeah, so I would say like this, if the prevailing wind at the upper level of the atmosphere, definitely if pointing to the right direction, that is it, also a possibility that they can transport the smoke to over Singapore. And then this is similar to the current smoke like hotspot area in Kalimantan and also Sumatra. That is also the similar situation. For the volcano eruption, it's also very complicated because the temperature is far higher, and then the plume from the eruption can also up to the very high level. So for this kind of transport would be very also very effective because the upper level wind is relatively faster. And then as I mentioned, the prevailing wind is favorable. That would be the chance that will transport over is the country here. And now the question is how or how likely that the this kind of pollutant transport over the country can transport down to the ground level is another mechanism. That is what we our research is observing to see this kind of upper level pollutant transport behavior.
2: Professor Yim, thank you so much for joining me. He's Professor Steve Yim, Director of the Center for Climate Change and Environmental Health at Nanyang Technological University. His research focuses on air pollution, climate, and their impact on public health. I'm Daniel Martin.
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2: Welcome in at Singapore today. If you're just tuning in, you're just in time for Talkback. It's coming up, and in the news, a mother suing her son's preschool for negligence after he was injured during playtime. She claims teachers failed to properly supervise the children. My question on Talkback today, how have you handled your child's mishaps in childcare or daycare? Do you feel the need sometimes to go through a very official route, for example, legal action? Join me on Talkback just ahead, but first up, Vi with the news.
23: Good evening. A new committee has been convened to review safety across Islamic religious institutions. It will look at strengthening safeguards for minors, including oversight of informal and online religious guidance. The government is also considering expanding screening for roles involving contact with children. These follow a recent case involving a man who sexually abused minors he met at a mosque. Chloe Teo reports, featuring Acting Minister in Charge of Muslim Affairs, Zaki Mohammed.
24: A self-described religious influencer with no formal authority. Yet, a man was able to build a following online and gain the trust of two youngsters seeking guidance, ultimately to inflict harm. Authorities say this case has exposed a wider gap in how children are protected and where more can be done to ensure community settings remain safe.
25: We will look hard at where we fell short, strengthen our safeguards, and act on the lessons from this case. Every child deserves to feel safe. Their well-being must always come first, and that is a responsibility that we will not take lightly.
24: A new committee will review safeguards at Islamic religious institutions, as well as the risks posed by informal and online religious guidance. Led by Associate Professor Razwana Begum and Ustaz Fadhur Rahman Dawat, the group is expected to publish its findings before the end of the year. Some measures have already been tightened at the mosque, but Mr. Zaki says there is a balance to strike in keeping mosques traditionally welcoming.
25: This is not a top-down exercise. It is a partnership where our mosques, asatiza, and most importantly, our

0: 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It's all the business news you need.
1: Trading will be closely watched.
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9: From lawyers representing an unnamed interested party.
0: Asia Business, 35 minutes.
10: To verify their clearance status. This provides verified assurance directly from official records without compromising the ex-offender's broader privacy.
11: The government says this is one option it will consider as it works on expanding screening for roles involving children, including introducing voluntary screening for unregulated sectors.
12: You also heard from Senior Minister of State for Home Affairs Gopay Ming in the report by Chloe Teo. Workplace deaths in Singapore rose to 21 in the first half of this year. Vehicular incidents were the leading cause, accounting for 9 deaths, including 4 platform workers. The annualized fatal injury rate rose to 1.1 per 100,000 workers. However, major workplace injuries fell to 314, with the annualized rate reaching a record low. The Manpower Ministry says it is reviewing further measures to strengthen workplace safety ownership and accountability. These include reviewing the safety demerit point system and the BizSafe capability building program. Platform workers recorded 44 fatal and major injuries, with vehicular incidents accounting for 38 cases. The ministry says their work involves unique risks, including road exposure and the autonomous nature of the job. Online sellers of active mobility devices could be required to display warning notices under a new proposed law. The notices would cover device specifications and usage rules, while sellers cannot advertise or sell non-compliant devices. The bill also prohibits misleading claims about device compliance and advertisements for illegal modification services. Battery sellers must display specifications including compatible device models, voltage, and capacity. Selling or fitting incompatible batteries in personal mobility devices, power-assisted bicycles or mobility vehicles would also become an offence. Penalties for illegally importing non-compliant devices is set to increase under the proposed changes. Individuals could face fines of up to $10,000, 12 months jail or both. The maximum fine for non-individuals would also rise fourfold to $40,000. Singapore's 15-year-olds rank second globally in using digital tools to solve complex real-world problems. The Programme for International Student Assessment places Singapore behind Macau in its new computational problem-solving domain. More than half of Singapore students are top performers, compared with one quarter across participating OECD countries. The Ministry of Education says students effectively conduct experiments, analyze data, and build and debug computational artifacts. About 6,600 students from 157 public and private schools took part in the 2025 study. Singapore students also rank first in reading and second in mathematics and science. They also have the highest proportion of academic all-rounders at 15%. In other news, Australia is moving to give social media users more control over what they see online as it steps up its crackdown on big tech. Glenda Chong with the details.
13: Under proposed laws, platforms such as Facebook, Instagram and TikTok, now they would have to let users opt out of personalized content recommended by algorithms. Well, they could instead choose to see posts only from friends and creators they follow. The legislation would also impose a digital duty of care to better protect those under 18 from online harm. And that includes pornography, cyberbullying, and content promoting eating disorders, misogyny, or crime. Companies that fail to comply could face fines of up to $79 million.
14: This is not about giving government control. It's about giving people control. It's about putting choice back into the hands of Australians online.
13: Now, the measures come amid growing scrutiny of social media algorithms, which are accused of encouraging addictive behavior and steering users towards extreme content to keep them scrolling. The proposal follows Australia's world-first social media ban for children under 16 years old, which took effect late last year. The bill is expected to be introduced to Parliament later this year.

0: You also heard Australian Prime Minister Anthony Albanese in that report by Glenda Chong. And that's the news. Headlines anytime on CNA 938 and CNA.asia.
1: How do you handle mishaps when your child gets scratched, hurt at the childcare daycare? Do you do a face-to-face discussion? Do you find it necessary to take more serious actions? I wonder, how do parents act? My guest works with a lot of parents, part of parent groups and forums. I do want to hear the reality of what's happening on the ground in the parents groups. More on that coming up just ahead on Talk Back. But the good news is, at this point in time, I can tell you I've got no major updates to report to you with regard to any traffic concerns. It's all clear on our screens.
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1: Turning to your weather forecast, Met Services says, looking at temperature range of 25 to 34 degrees Celsius, relative humidity 60 to 95%, partly cloudy for tonight. And for tomorrow, thundery showers mainly over northern and western Singapore. Oh, we could use those showers.
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1: On today's edition, taking a page from what's been quite well shared in the news and discussed in comments on the CNA Facebook page, an article of a woman suing her son's preschool for negligence after he was pushed off a 75-centimeter high indoor slide by another student during playtime. He's been injured slightly, and the incident happened in July 2024. Part of the claim that the woman is making as part of her legal movement, actions rather, is that teachers in the play area did not notice several incidents between her son and another boy because they were on their mobile phones or chatting. She also claimed there were no safety mats under the slide at the time. She's seeking damages. The trial has opened in the state courts as of Monday, 7th September. So taking a page from that, I want to have a discussion about you as parents. What steps do you take when such incidents occur? We do know that, you know, face-to-face is often the important first step that many parents will take. Have you noticed or made comments in parents' groups about whether or not teachers are increasingly distracted, whether or not safety features are not so well maintained in play areas? How do you handle such issues when they do arise? We know the early childhood development sector has been going through important revamps and important upskilling as well. For example, announcements made in August. You can hear about that in this report from CNA's Jill Nebronner.
5: The Early Childhood Development Agency says the preschool sector will need to recruit 1,800 more infant care educators by 2030. An expanded manpower grant is also expected to help preschools bring more educators into the sector by subsidising training costs. This is with demand for infant care expected to grow after plans were announced at the National Day rally to lower fees.
1: In light of the advancements and changes that are happening, but more importantly, taking a look at the current system, how have you handled your child's mishaps in childcare or daycare?
4: Have your say. It's Talkback with Daniel Martin. Call in 669 11938 or WhatsApp 963 11938.
1: Is face-to-face discussions, are those enough? Do you find it necessary? Have you taken legal action before as well? Do you find it important to talk about it on social media platforms before any kind of action is taken? Talk to me. This is Talk Back, your show, your thoughts, ideas, suggestions, and more. As I welcome to the show, Nurul Huda Muhammad Rashid, who's founder and host of The Mum Collective SG. It's a podcast about motherhood and parenting, as she herself a mother of a two-year-old and a four-year-old. Welcome to the show, Nurul. Thank you for joining me.
9: Hi, Daniel. Good to be here.
1: Thank you indeed. As part of the podcast, do you spend time reading the comments and hearing what parents have discussed about topics like this? Have you covered this topic before? I'm curious.
9: No, I've actually not covered this topic, but I do think it's something that is a natural occurrence. It does happen for most parents. Most parents have encountered scenarios where their kid gets involved in an incident, whether it's the quote-unquote victim or the one who instigate is quite a strong word, or the one who did the act. So I'm no stranger to that. And I think it really boils down to a bunch of things. Firstly, what's the relationship like with the parent and the school? Has it always been good? Was it rocky from the start? And then obviously the severity of the incident. How severe is it? Is it just a light push, or did the kid fracture his arm?
1: I mean, those are all the factors that would go into, for example, legal proceedings or a complaint. But I'm just curious what parents usually do. What's your take on it based on what you've seen in the forums and the discussion points? I wonder whether today we're more litigious. Do you think it's a situation where more parents are more quick to just take legal action rather than doing things like face-to-face discussions or writing official requests or having a meeting with the principal? Or do those meetings often end up uneventful and nothing can move forward? What's your take on what's happening on the ground in terms of these negotiations that seem to be happening back and forth between parents and childcare?
9: Yeah, I do not think that most parents' instinct is to go the legal route. I do think that most parents are still fairly reasonable. They still want to find out, hear from the teachers first, hear from the principals, what exactly took place. Maybe they might be more demanding and asking for a blow-by-blow exactly what happened first this.
1: CCTV, show me the CCTV. I'm sure every childcare has the CCTV now. I understand that. Yeah. I mean, think it's valuable.
9: I agree. Yeah, I think because it's an objective reference, right? Yeah. When there's a camera, there's no judgment made. You literally see what happens unless, you know, something else happens outside of the frame. Mm-hmm. But otherwise, I think it's a fair ask for parents to ask for evidence as to what exactly took place. Perhaps the issue is when parents feel like maybe they're not really, their concerns are not taken seriously or...
1: Like, for example, I've heard cases where you might request for the CCTV, but then the tuition center or the childcare or whatever might tell you, okay, we will review it internally. And if anything is wrong, then we will inform you. And then parents feel like, hey, hang on, I want to see it. Why can't I see it? And then the school is like, no, we have the right, we have the legal right and obligation. So that you see, stuff like that becomes a stumbling block. Yeah. When the parents feel they're not being heard.
9: Exactly. So then it becomes like a transparency issue. Like, is there something you're hiding? Why can't we all just view it and see what exactly happened and discuss about it, you know?
1: Yeah. What about going the public route? Do you think a lot of parents are also, especially in this day of social media, going the route of posting their grievances on the official platforms, on mum's groups or dad's groups, on the page of the childcare center itself? Do you think that has become the de facto customer service route rather than face-to-face?
9: I'm not sure, because on the one hand, like, I feel sometimes it's about wanting your case to be taken seriously. Like, everybody wants to be heard. Everybody wants to be given opportunity to really have the chance to say and you know, people just really want to be heard. So if they feel like that route is where they'll be taken seriously, I can see why people would want to take that path. Yeah, but on the other hand, I think if the relationship with the school was great to begin with, the parent would likely not go that route and be like, okay, let's take this offline and see what kind of agreement we can reach at first before we take the public route. But also, on the other hand, getting feedback from other parents about what they might do or what they think of that situation, I think it's a fair thing to do as well. Like, you want to find out, am I
1: Crowdsourcing, I don't
9: overreacting? Am I
1: mind.
9: being unreasonable? So
1: Yeah.
9: if you kind of have a unofficial survey of parents.
1: The crowdsourcing for information, for
9: Hello?
1: suggestions, I like those as well. We're going to come back with this discussion. I want to hear my listeners' thoughts. WhatsApp across right now, 963-11938.
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2: Protesters blocked roads, calling on the government to agree to a deal or step down.
10: Traders have also become bullish on the stock, as the supplier stands to rake in gains from AI-related demand and potential price hikes.
11: No single group appears to have won an absolute majority in the country's second round of snap parliamentary election.
2: Field investigations show heavy metals and oils were discharged from the beached ship. This in turn hurt the health of the coral reef.
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1: Thanks for joining me on TalkBack as I ask the question today on this edition. How have you handled your child's mishaps in childcare or daycare? As you heard me play earlier, the report from August, we do know that announcements have been made to really buffer up the sector itself and the profile as well as training of our early childhood educators. But WhatsApp me and tell me, what are your thoughts and how have you handled this? As I speak to Nurul Huda, Muhammad Rashid, who is founder and host of the Mum Collective SG. It's a podcast about motherhood and parenting. One of my listeners, Huda, WhatsApping in and saying that sometimes it's about the strain on the educators as well. They might not have the right training. They also are distracted, or they might think it's a safe environment for their child. Let's talk about that. Thank you so much to my listener for that message, by the way. Huda, talk to me about that. Could this also be reflective of a wider issue, which is, you know, the pressures facing the preschool educators and staffing and workload? Of course, we've heard about some situations where it may be a bit ad hoc, and it worries us when you hear that sometimes, oh, maybe the lunch lady is also helping taking care of the kids.
14: Yeah.
1: And stuff like that happening. And then you're like, hang on a second, that's not her main job. And what about the food and the hygiene and the things like that? Is there a wider issue here that you have talked about in the podcast as well? The training, the quality, the staffing, the remuneration for such individuals in the sector?
14: Yeah. I think the preschool teachers being overworked, that's a really common one. It's a really common one that you hear about. They're really stretched. So where the minute someone is on urgent leave or something like that, someone else, so all hands on deck, whoever is available, will likely just have to fill in, as opposed to there being literally no one else to help with the kids. So things like that, I think it is pretty concerning. But obviously with news of, you know, the sector getting more labor in, that helps with that. But also I think sometimes when the pressure of the teachers is too high, the opportunity to kind of chill a bit more, where there are those opportunities, they would take it too. So if it's like playground time, outdoor time, it's a bit of time to maybe chit-chat with the other teachers as opposed to really looking at the kids, I think they would take that opportunity too, but it's more of a very human thing, you know, mm-hmm. because they've been so stretched in the classroom itself. So, yeah, some factors to think about.
1: Another listener, WhatsApp 96311938, saying, bumps and mishaps are common as long as it's not serious injuries. Parents should expect a lot of this to happen on the norm. In fact, they should use it as an opportunity to teach their child about how to handle their relations with other children and not helicopter parent. Ah, okay.
14: I love that.
1: Let's talk about that. That perspective, yeah. Which is, this is an opportunity to teach your child that not everything yep. goes your way sometimes. That sometimes yeah. you're going to get into disagreements. How do you handle disagreements with another child? How do you handle, rather than saying the teacher should have stepped in and noticed other things or this or that. What do you think about that side of the argument?
14: Yeah, I think that's a very valid perspective. Because if anything, from what I see at the playground, I go to the playground all the time with my kids. From what I see at the playground, I feel like sometimes parents tend to be very overly protective. Like, oh, you can't climb like that. You can't do this. You can't do that.
1: Pat the head of my child.
14: So perhaps if we trust the kids a bit more, let them take age appropriate risks, like smaller risks, that might help them understand how to navigate bigger risks in future. And this goes for either climbing structures or navigating relationships with other kids. If you're always going to step in, the minute it's like, the second it's slightly uncomfortable for them, they're not really going to learn very much from these experiences. Actually, they're going to kind of like handicap them, you know?
1: Yeah, you're not giving them the tools and the skills that they need for conflict resolution.
14: That's right.
1: Emotional regulation, which is important, how to manage your own emotions, whether you're getting angry as a child or upset as a child with somebody else. I mean, these are the basics that you actually, the playground has been cited in health studies. I host a health show as well, as a site where a lot of this is negotiated and managed and formulated. Actually, I wonder again, in your podcast, Huda, has this come up? Do you think that it's reaching a point where we're seeing more helicopter overreacting parenting that could end up handicapping the child?
14: Yeah, definitely. I think in the Singapore landscape, 100% yes. I definitely see a lot more of that. But...
1: is it a sense of entitlement? Is it a sense of... don't touch my child. My child, like any insult you do to my child is an affront to me as well as the parent. What is it? Where is it coming? Because I remember going to school as a kid, and if I like fell off something or got like punished by a teacher, I remember my parents were like, "You deserved it, lor." Like, I mean, obviously you've done something wrong. Clear. Like, as long as it was nothing serious, lah, no broken arms or anything like that, it would be like, clearly you've done something wrong. How are you going to manage it? What are you going to do?
14: I don't know. It could be a cultural thing. It could be the fact that parents are so busy. So when they do have the time, it's like an all stakes thing, you know, like if I have 2 hours with my kid on a Friday because I end work early, it's high stakes 2 hours. I must make the absolute most of it. So that's where I guess you could tend to overparent too. It could be culturally as well, less used to kids just running free and wild outside and getting hurt and like bumps and scratches. It's less common nowadays. So I don't know. It could be a bunch of things.
1: It's so interesting. Like, you know, I'm glad that we're talking about things like safety mats at playgrounds and rubberized floors at playgrounds, because the playgrounds I grew up in were death traps. Let's be honest, like tires on chains, spinning merry-go-rounds made from metal where if you put your arm in the wrong place, I think you could break your arm. You know, like, I'm glad those things have changed and feedback has been helpful for that. But yes, it's an important lesson about moderating. How are we negotiating our interpersonal relations, not just between us and the school, but between our children and their friends as well? What a lovely discussion. Thank you so much. Huda, Nurul Huda Muhammad Rashid is founder and host of the Mum Collective SG. It's a podcast about motherhood and parenting. You can check it out. She's also herself a mother of a 2-year-old and a 4-year-old. My question today, how have you handled your child's mishaps in childcare or daycare? Thanks for your messages.
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1: Good evening, I'm Daniel Martin. You're listening to Singapore Today, and I've got some of your latest news headlines. Transport Minister Jeffrey Siow says there is no link between Singapore Airlines' investment in Air India and its ability to deliver air services in Singapore. Addressing a parliamentary question by Aljunied GRC MP Kenneth Tiong, Mr. Siow says SIA is a listed company that funds its investments from its own balance sheet.
20: SIA has not sought further capital from its shareholders, and if it were to do so, that would be a commercial matter between the company and its shareholders. The member is entitled to his opinion on whether SIA's investment in Air India is a good investment. But what we discuss in this House should not substitute for the careful commercial judgment of seasoned professionals in SIA's management and board.
1: Mr. Siow added that for SIA to grow further, it must expand overseas as there's a limit to people flying to and from Singapore. However, accessing overseas markets is not straightforward and investment returns are not immediate. So in response, Mr. Tiong asks if there's a limit to SIA's overseas investment. SIA owns 25.1% of Air India, and scrutiny over the investment has grown since a Reuters report last month cited sources as saying that Air India is seeking a further $1.5 billion in support from owners Tata Sons and SIA just months after it posted a record annual loss. Mr. Siow added, Air India's finances are not SIA's finances, and that Air India's losses do not automatically become SIA's liabilities. The minister also addressed online statements made by Mr. Tiong, saying the Workers' Party MP had drawn an imaginary link between SIA's overseas investment and its ability to maintain air services in Singapore.
20: The member has asked, what happens if this deal goes bad? Will Temasek be the backstop? And what it means, and what will this mean for Singaporeans' taxes and their quality of life? He has drawn these multiple tenuous linkages, dressed them up in emotive terms, insinuated that through SIA's investments, Singaporeans somehow owe Air India a living, and suggested that SIA is not making its investment decisions on a commercial basis, but for some other reason. There is no basis for this.
21: The question of Air India and its open-ended capital call on SIA and possibly Temasek is a question of great interest for all Singaporeans. We need to understand what the risk limits are. I note that in other aviation businesses, such as SATS, for instance, these businesses do actually have some degree of operational control. Whereas with Air India and SIA, it's a completely different story. It's a minority stake. We don't have operational control. So, therefore, we need to evaluate this investment very, very carefully.
1: Data centers in Singapore could soon be required to meet various energy efficiency requirements under a new licensing regime proposed by the Ministry of Digital Development and Information. Under the Digital Infrastructure Bill introduced in Parliament today, all operators of data centers in Singapore with a critical IT load of at least 3 megawatts will need to be licensed. Data centers will be required to meet facility-level energy efficiency requirements, including power usage effectiveness requirements. The bill will also introduce another licensing regime aimed at strengthening the security and resilience of major cloud services and data centers. I'm Daniel Martin for Singapore Today. Headlines anytime on CNA 938 and at cna.asia. Turning my attention to your latest traffic, it was looking all clear at around 6 o'clock and... Now also, I refresh. You can hear me clicking many times. I'm refreshing many times. Looking good. No major updates at this time. Really? Okay, I double check another website for you all. I opened that one first. Hang on. Because cannot be right. Now is the rush hour. Okay, be still. All clear. Okay. I got to one more three website. Sometimes I go there, can get some updates for you all as well. Let me check.

0: Okay, this is interesting. As of now, I'm seeing no major announcements in terms of traffic on one motoring. Wait, no, I spoke too soon. Hang on. Okay, one's turning up. Vehicle breakdown, the PIE to Changi after the KJE. Accident on the BKE to Woodlands after Mandai Road. And a breakdown of the BKE to Woodlands after the KJE. Also, obstacle CTE to AYE after Ang Mo Kio Avenue 1, avoid lane 1. Turning my attention to your latest business news. Hello, everybody. It's Asia Business on a Tuesday, September the 8th. Coming up, how have Asian markets done? Not a great trading day, as we're going to find out, mostly read across the screens. Cyrus Ng from FSM Global stepping in a moment, but first up, looking at your numbers. I've got details coming in of London's FTSE 100 trading about, well, flat, after opening about 0.4% lower. Firmer oil prices fueling inflation worries and concerns that a Middle East war could disrupt supplies. Over to the rest of Asia, Japan's Nikkei 225 gave up early gains before sinking 1.7% as major exporters were sold due to a surge in the value of the Japanese yen. South Korea's Kospi also fell back after an early rally losing 0.6%. Goryeo China markets, the Shanghai Composite Index picked up 0.2% after China said its exports jumped 25% year-on-year in August, driven by strong demand for autos and high-tech firms, or high-tech items, I should say. Over to Hong Kong's Hang Seng, edging down 0.4%. Back home, the STI lost just over 0.4% to 5,767 points. Local lenders are all down today. OCBC down almost 0.6% at $31.70 a share. UOB slid 0.4% lower to $41.60. Shares of DBS lost about 0.5% to $78.10.
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0: Cyrus Ng, FSM Global, how are we looking across your screens at the end of your Tuesday, September 8th trading day for Asian markets in particular?
2: So I think looking across the screen, we are seeing generally a pretty red day in Asia. Pretty cautious mood as well, with US futures currently pointing towards declines after the long weekend they had on Monday. Among the Asian markets, we saw Nikkei 225 in Japan, of course, was among the weaker ones, about minus 1.7% today. And I think this was partly due to the fact that the Jap yen has strengthened quite sharply today. So at some point, the dollar to dollar yen pair went below 153. And this is actually quite a big strengthening for the Japanese yen, considering we were looking at around 160 at the start of September. And then looking elsewhere in Asia, I think we also see declines. Hang Seng and CSI 300 in Hong Kong and China respectively also down. Kospi ended the day down about minus 0.6% or so, although it was a bit of a choppy session. In the morning, it was actually up, but it then fell in the afternoon. And yeah, lots of news to digest across the day. But the biggest news was probably that of oil prices, you know, coming close to $100.
0: Okay. So that's where we are in oil prices. Let's talk some of the key Asian economies. China's exports for August, we see the figures up 25% year on year, up from 23.9% the previous month. Has that been doing a lot to maybe at least be lifting some trader sentiment for Chinese markets? A bright spot, perhaps?
2: Well, I think on trader sentiments, probably not that much, considering both the Hang Seng and CSI 300 are still down today. I mean, on the export figures, 25% is of course a very good figure, but we do note that it technically came below expectations, which were closer to maybe 26%+. And I think if you look at the absolute figures, however, 25% is very good. Trade surplus also picked up around consensus, and it is overall pretty good. And it, I think, really confirms our thesis that we have held that China's tech manufacturing remains a key pillar of future growth. So if you look at a breakdown of exports, you know, this 25% figure, right? We can see that high-tech exports, as well as semiconductor exports, have really been driving overall exports for China. And this really shows that China is clearly benefiting from this global AI boom. Although, of course, you know, there are some mitigating factors here and there from memory prices and so on. But yeah, China overall is definitely still a beneficiary. So yeah, I think it's been pretty good, this exports figure. And yeah, it's probably good news for near-term Chinese growth. Mm. Although, of course, if we are considering the overall economy, then we will have to look at not only exports, but what's happening in the domestic economy too.
0: Let's turn to Japan's economy next, which has expanded an annualized 1.4% for Q2. That's faster than the initial estimates, which were 1.1%. What kind of influence might this have on the central bank's decision at their meeting next week?
2: Well, yeah, the 1.4% annualized Q-on-Q growth is certainly not bad. But I think if we look at the breakdown of this 1.4% figure, I think we find that there were two main drivers. So first, net exports were a big driver. So of this 1.4%, about 0.5 percentage points was from net exports. And apart from that, domestic government spending was another big driver. So net exports, domestic government spending, two big drivers. But if we look on the other hand, other domestic indicators like your domestic consumption, domestic demand, they were actually much weaker in 2Q itself. And business investment also fell in 2Q itself. So I think overall we are seeing a bit of a mix within the breakdown of the Japanese GDP growth. Now for the BOJ, as you referenced, I would say perhaps the GDP figure today might not be as big of an influence. I think they'll be looking more at the real wages figure that actually came out today, earlier today as well, today morning, where real wages actually grew 2.4% year on year in July, and nominal wages actually grew more than 4%. So this real wage growth of 2.4 was actually the strongest increase in several years now, for several years. And I think that really strengthens the case that, that we are perhaps beginning to see this virtuous cycle between wages and inflation that the BOJ has talked for a very long time. So yeah, overall, I think BOJ is certainly expected to hike next week. 97% probability at the moment. But yeah, definitely, I'll say it's more on the wage figures today rather than GDP per se.
0: Cyrus, always a pleasure to connect. Thank you for your time. He's Cyrus Ng, Senior Research Analyst, FSM Global.
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3: Factory output, retail and investment data will be scrutinized for signs that the country's recovery is picking up.
4: The move comes after the bank reported record net profit in the first quarter.
5: The new bonds differ from normal government bonds in a way that the money raised is for targeted purposes.
6: The country's factory floors have remained a key driver of growth, but the economy struggles to boost consumer demand.
1: Asia Business, weekdays, 35 minutes past the hour, on the CNA app, cna.asia, and CNA 938. It's a Singapore Today top story with Daniel Martin.
0: PSI, PM2.5, but then in news reports you might also hear terms like API, AQI.
7: When it comes to PM2.5 masks such as the N95, the KN95, as well as the KF94. Now, all those offer better protection. What also matters is how well the mask fits. Gaps around your nose, cheeks, or chin can allow unfiltered air to enter instead of passing through the mask.
0: We also heard reports about out of Indonesia saying that they are having a different terminology that they utilize there. So I know, again, some of you might get confused and think about yourself, like, hey, what do I refer to? Because a lot of you all might be logging onto your own apps or your own websites as well. Okay, let's understand the utility of PSI in Singapore and how we don't need to always get confused with other indicators when you hear about them in the news and so on. Professor Steve Yim is joining me. He's director of the Center for Climate Change and Environmental Health, CCEH, Nanyang Technological University. His research area focuses on air pollution, climate, and their impact on public health. Professor Yim, welcome. Hello.
8: Yeah, hello.
0: Let's understand, first of all, let's just remind everybody, PSI is something that we are looking at in Singapore, and it's part of an international standard as well. We look at the 24-hour PSI, we look at the one-hour PSI for your immediate actions as well. Explain to us what that indicates.
8: So first of all, in Singapore here, that we can get the information for the one-hour PM2.5 and at the same time the 24-hour PSI. So let me describe one by one like this. One-hour PM2.5 reading is a very simple that reflect the hourly PM2.5 level that can also describe the short-term change of air quality. So while PSI translates the 6 monitored air pollutant measurements in Singapore into one simple number, so that pollutants including fine particulate matter, PM10, sulfur dioxide, ozone, carbon monoxide, and nitrogen dioxide, which are the 6 monitored pollutants. So if we tell you the concentration of each of the pollutants, so that would be very confusing for public. So that's why PSI is designed to translate this kind of measurements into one single number such that we can easily understand the air quality status. So for the 24-hour PSI, it's a 24-hour average index. So you can understand the 24-hour PSI as the air quality status over a 24-hour period. That can help us to guide our daily activities and actions. PSI also determined by whichever of the six monitored pollutants that I mentioned, which shows the highest calculated sub-index value in the 24-hour average index. So that means, for example, in the haze situation, we can observe that the PM2.5 would be the dominant pollutant. So PSI would be more determined by the PM2.5 value over the 24-hour average index.
0: So really, when one thinks about it, I mean, obviously there's value in the one-hour PSI because I'm stepping out of my office. I check that so I can see what the environment is like. Or I might be thinking of going for an afternoon run or an evening run. So I check the one-hour PSI and see what it is in the immediate time. The 24-hour PSI, is that more relevant? Maybe like, you know, to look at it the next day. Like, oh, how was yesterday? Like,
8: so I would say like this, for the 1 hour PM2.5 value can give you the immediate change of the air quality status. So for example, if we have the smoke plume hit to the Singapore, so you do the first the reading that can reflect such kind of change will be the 1 hour PM2.5. So, but this kind of changes is could be very sudden and rapid and then reduce for a single short time period. But the 24-hour PSI gave us the relatively longer average such that we can see more the persistency of the air pollution episode. For example, starting from mid of July to up to now, that you can see the 24-hour PSI maintain a relatively high level because that can see the continuous development and the occurrence of the haze events during these few months.
0: So it's more. So that's why my point about is it more valuable in a retroactive kind of point of view to look back and to see the patterns as opposed to real life. In real life, I don't care about the 24-hour PSI today. I want to know what it's going to be like when I open the door.
8: Mm. So I will recommend like this. If you would like to plan your activities for the next day, PSI will be a good indicator to see if you have any like the background of the high congestion level happening in the episode events. But if you like to understand or you plan to have the afternoon runs, so the hourly PM2.5 will be a more useful to reflect the sudden change of the air quality condition. So let me give an example. If we have the outdoor activity, so you also care about the rainfall situation, right? So you also check the update, the rainfall information in the NEA website, similar to the PM2.5, especially during the haze event. So you will see the development of the PM2.5 value. Would it be getting even worse? That you should react accordingly, similar to what we observe rainfall for our outdoor activities.
0: Professor Yim, we might be... Oh, actually, just a point before I touch about other indicators. Just to clarify, there is a good relationship understanding between PSI level and impact on health?
8: Yes, because as you can see, the PSI develop also referring to the possible health risk according to the level that we define. So PSI will give us also the very good indicator of how the situation is going on, especially for the long-term the haze development right now. So while the as I mentioned before, the hourly PM2.5 gives us the more quick changes of the PM2.5 hour to hour.
0: Let's talk about the fact that people might also be hearing other measurement indicators when they're listening to the news. For example, they would have heard recently about Indonesia having an API or an AQI above a certain amount, 400. It's almost like having different currencies. Different countries would utilize different measurement indicators. But how do we make sense of it? How do we differentiate or distinguish between API, AQI, PSI, PM2.5? What's your recommendation?
8: So usually we would not be able to convert this kind of indexes interchange easily. because, for example, AQI may check a different subset of the air pollutants, or they have more priority or prioritize the pollutants differently under the local situation. So for the PSI, may be dominant by PM2.5 during haze, but some of the country, the AQI may be more dominant by ozone, which is also another type of pollutants. So if you really would like to compare the air quality status among different countries, I would suggest that we should use the concentration level, which is more direct comparison and easier for understanding.
0: And when we hear other countries' ratings, and since we can't convert it, I worry that it leads to a situation where people start using those measurements, because you can check these online easily. You can log onto an AQI website, for example, in Singapore. And some people might say, oh, no, this feels more accurate. It feels like it's reflecting what I am seeing out there in the skyline. What do you say to that when people decide to start using others for their own reference?
8: As I mentioned before, all the indices that they develop may be taking into account different kind of factors, including what kind of pollutants or what kind of priority for different kind of pollutants according to the local situation. So before we're using this kind of index, so we have to make sure that we understand how they calculate and what they actually representing. Otherwise, that will be the problem to interpret the index in the wrong way. So for you to understand more about the actual situation, it is more easier that we understand from the concentration level perspective, because that is the more direct related to the air quality status.
0: What are my listeners asking right now? 9631193. What about the PM2.5 number? How come sometimes I look at PSI, sometimes I look at PM2.5? Okay, we sort of addressed this earlier on, but let's just reiterate that a little bit. There's PSI and there's PM2.5. When and how to use this would you recommend, Prof?
8: So I would say like this. If you plan the outdoor activities on the next day, it is better to check the PSI 1 day before, and also in the morning on the next day, such that you can understand would it be the chance that the haze is developing for a period of time already during the overnight. At the same time, during the outdoor time, it is also good to check the hourly level each hour during the current period, because we are also have a very high risk of the severe haze, like congestion level.
0: Yeah.
8: So checking that the hourly congestion level will be good for the outdoor activities. As I mentioned before, similar to the rainfall information, we also check the rainfall, right? So the hourly PM2.5 could be also one of the indicators that could be important for the outdoor activities.
0: Is there a link? We talked about the link between health impact and PSI as a reading. Do other indicators also have a link to impact on health? For example, AQI or API.
8: That is a different index that may or may not related to the health, like the possible risk. But if you are you are using the Singapore PSI right now, you can refer to the NEA website that referring to the corresponding health risk, which is more directly suitable for the local context.
0: That's the MyENV app if you want to get it on your mobile devices as well. Finally, before I let you go, Professor Yim, let's just touch base in terms of our air quality and haze levels right now, and whether or not these most recent eruptions from Mount Anak Krakatau in Indonesia is going to exacerbate the situation. So on top of the forest fires situation, now we're also facing the idea of airplanes closing because of visibility issues. I believe it's 3 more eruptions that have happened overnight as well. Surely this is going to contribute to the haze experience that we're seeing in Singapore.
8: Yeah, so I would say if the prevailing wind at the upper level of the atmosphere, definitely if pointing to the right direction, that is also a possibility that they can transport the smoke to over Singapore. And then this is similar to the current smoke hotspot area in Kalimantan and also Sumatra. That is also the similar situation. For the volcano eruption, it's also very complicated because the temperature is far higher, and then the plume from the eruption can also up to the very high level. So for this kind of transport would be very also very effective, because the upper level wind is relatively faster. And then, as I mentioned, the prevailing wind is favorable. That will be the chance that will transport over the country here. And now the question is how likely that this kind of pollutant transport over the country can transport down to the ground level is another mechanism. That is what we our research is observing, to see this kind of upper level pollutant transport behavior.
0: Professor Yim, thank you so much for joining me. 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
0: Coming up on today's edition, some of you might be dealing with or maybe have a family member dealing with a diagnosis of diabetes. So first and foremost, that happens. Then suddenly you find out, oh no, that puts you or that individual at increased risk of developing diabetic retinopathy, which affects the eyes if it's poorly controlled diabetes. And then you find out, hey, hang on, the doctor also mentions in passing, he's like, oh, hang, might also put you at risk for age-related macular degeneration. Like, huh? Diabetes putting you at risk for diabetic retinopathy. The diabetes also putting you at risk for age-related macular degeneration? Is there a link? Well, there are some pathways that might be similar. Root causes are different though. I'm going to discuss that just ahead on Health Matters. But first up, here's Vi with your latest news.
17: Good evening. A new committee has been convened to review safety across Islamic religious institutions. It will look at strengthening safeguards for minors, including oversight of informal and online religious guidance. The government is also considering expanding screening for roles involving contact with children. These follow a recent case involving a man who sexually abused minors he met at a mosque. Chloe Teo reports, featuring acting minister in charge of Muslim affairs Zaki Muhammad.
18: A self-described religious influencer with no formal authority. Yet, a man was able to build a following online and gain the trust of two youngsters seeking guidance, ultimately to inflict harm. Authorities say this case has exposed a wider gap in how children are protected and where more can be done to ensure community settings remain safe.
19: We will look hard at where we fell short, strengthen our safeguards, and act on the lessons from this case. Every child deserves to feel safe. Their well-being must always come first, and that is a responsibility that we will not take lightly.
18: A new committee will review safeguards at Islamic religious institutions, as well as the risks posed by informal and online religious guidance. Led by Associate Professor Razwana Begum and Ustaz Fadhur Rahman Dawat, the group is expected to publish its findings before the end of the year. Some measures have already been tightened at the mosque, but Mr. Zaki says there is a balance to strike in keeping mosques traditionally welcoming.
19: This is not a top-down exercise. It is a partnership where our mosques, asatiza, and most importantly, our parents, children and youths, where we can listen and learn from best practices, build safe and open religious spaces.
18: Many MPs weighed in on the sexual abuse case in Parliament, asking if there could have been earlier intervention. Bishan Toa Payoh GRC MP Saktiandi Supaat asked if police could have informed Muiz earlier or imposed stricter bail conditions after the offender's first arrest in 2021.
20: In general, we avoid compromising the integrity of ongoing investigations unless there are very strong reasons which may warrant such disclosure. No bail framework can guarantee zero reoffending unless we deny bail for all suspected offences, which obviously we can't do.
18: Aljunied GRC MP Gerald Giam also highlighted the difficulty parents and organisations face in conducting background checks.
21: To address this gap, I have proposed a consent-based mechanism using digital tokens via SingPass. Under this framework, a candidate authorises a specific organisation or parent to verify their clearance status. This provides verified assurance directly from official records without compromising the ex-offender's broader privacy.
18: The government says this is one option it will consider as it works on expanding screening for roles involving children, including introducing voluntary screening for unregulated sectors.
17: You also heard from Senior Minister of State for Home Affairs Goh Pei Ming in that report by Chloe Teo. Workplace deaths in Singapore rose to 21 in the first half of this year. Vehicular incidents were the leading cause, accounting for 9 deaths, including 4 platform workers. The annualised fatal injury rate rose to 1.1 per 100,000 workers. However, major workplace injuries fell to 314, with the annualised rate reaching a record low. The Manpower Ministry says it is reviewing further measures to strengthen workplace safety ownership and accountability. These include reviewing the safety demerit point system and the BizSafe capability building program. Platform workers recorded 44 fatal and major injuries, with vehicular incidents accounting for 38 cases. The ministry says their work involves unique risks, including road exposure and the autonomous nature of the job. Online sellers of active mobility devices could be required to display warning notices under a new proposed law. The notices would cover device specifications and usage rules, while sellers cannot advertise or sell non-compliant devices. The bill also prohibits misleading claims about device compliance and

0: commissions and leaving fellow agents with debts. Cheong and Kyung pleaded guilty to four charges, including forgery, cheating, and receiving benefits from criminal conduct. The 51-year-old was an ERA Real Estate Singapore agent when he committed the offences. In one case, Cheong forged documents for a purported $11 million sale at Prudential Tower. A fellow agent received $91,000 in advance commission and transferred about $83,000 to Cheong. Cheong used the money to settle his debts, while the other agent later bore most of the repayment. He later used similar methods involving properties at Prudential Tower and Lucky Plaza. Prosecutors are seeking up to 28 months jail, and the case returns to court in October for sentencing. Six women will be charged in court tomorrow under the Public Order Act over their alleged involvement in public assemblies and processions without a permit. The women are aged between 22 and 36. They were allegedly involved in activities related to the pro-Palestinian cause and the death penalty. Under the Public Order Act, the offence of organising a public procession without a permit in a prohibited area is punishable with a fine of up to $10,000, a jail term of up to 6 months, or both. In other news, South Korea has vowed to pursue peace with the North through dialogue. President Lee Jae-myung issued the remarks in a video message at the opening of the Seoul Defense Dialogue. He says Seoul will continue to seek peaceful coexistence and mutual prosperity in the peninsula with firm deterrence. Philippine Defense Secretary Gilberto Teodoro has also spoken about deterrence and shared defense.
1: We live in a very interconnected world, and there is no right for any state of that matter to appropriate an international common for its exclusive use or right, contrary to what the international norms clearly state. So the Philippines has been forced to enter into creative defense arrangements and alliances.
0: CNA senior correspondent Lim Yun-suk explains what that suggests about the kind of outcomes expected at the Seoul Defense Dialogue.
2: Well, yes, you know, I think the bigger takeaways from this forum is that security challenges facing different countries in this region are becoming, you know, increasingly interconnected. So deterrence is no longer just about building up your own military capabilities, but it's also about building networks through alliances, defense partnerships, and cooperation with other countries. And we heard that clearly from the Philippines today. Now, the Philippines has been strengthening its defense partnerships, particularly, you know, as tensions rise over competing claims in the South China Sea. And what the Philippines Defense Secretary Teodoro is saying is that countries like the Philippines cannot deal with those challenges alone. And that's also relevant to South Korea, you know, because while the immediate focus here is North Korea, South Korea is also looking at a much broader security environment, from tensions in the South China Sea to Russia's growing military cooperation with North Korea. So I think the expectation from this forum is not, you know, a big breakthrough, but it's more about building consensus among the countries participating, that they need the stronger partnerships and credible deterrence while still keeping the diplomacy and dialogue open. And the Philippines' message today was very much along those lines. So the broader message, you know, coming out of this forum is that countries want to avoid conflict, but they also believe that they have to be better prepared to deter it. And for South Korea, that means strengthening its own defense and its security partnerships, but also keeping the door open for possible dialogue with countries like North Korea.
0: And that's the news. Headlines anytime on CNA 938 and CNA.asia.
3: Looking to your traffic report right here on Singapore Today. Good evening, everybody. Getting reports coming in of heavy conditions on the PIE to Changi between Bedok Reservoir Road and the KPE. Heavy as well on the PIE to Tuas at the BKE exit. Heavy on the AYE to Tuas at Clemente Avenue 6. BKE to Woodlands, I'm seeing news of an accident after Mandai Road.
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1: Both sides used missiles, drones, and fighter jets before it ended with a ceasefire announcement.
2: Meta has been aggressively hiring in order to challenge rivals such as OpenAI, Google, and Anthropic.
3: The shutdown of several outlets has raised questions about the brand's future in Singapore.
4: In the coming months, more than 9,000 new BTO flats are expected to continue attracting buyers.

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0: If it's a matter of health, it matters. Health Matters with Daniel Martin.
2: Hi, everybody. Welcome into the show, and thank you for joining me. Here's what matters today. Understanding if having diabetes also puts you at risk for age-related macular degeneration, as well as diabetic retinopathy, two different eye conditions that can result in blindness. What is the link, if any? Well, I want to be very clear. It's not a clear-cut direct relationship, but what we want to understand is we're aging. That's the biggest point. And as we're aging, I think the clue's in the name, age-related macular degeneration is going to continue to be a problem. It's already one of the top leading causes of blindness in Singapore. Okay? Diabetes, we know, affects something like 1 in 3 Singaporeans. And that means a lot of us are going to be at risk for diabetic retinopathy if we have diabetes. So, what is the link between diabetes and AMD is what I want to explore a little bit more. They're different, these two, but they're attacking the same thing, which is your vision and your independence and your ability to grow old successfully and healthfully. Is there a link? Is there a shared culprit here? Is there evidence to show that there might be something that links the two? Is there good treatment? We've heard a lot about anti-VEGF injections into the eye that can help for AMD if one starts early. We've heard about the importance of lifestyle factors like not smoking, like beefing up on leafy greens and having strict metabolic control. Ultimately, this interview it's a call to action. It's not saying like, oh, okay, this one condition. No, we're saying that with aging and with our high diabetes comes a threat to your sight. And that loss of vision changes your aging experience. I'm finding out more on today's edition of Health Matters. And I'm very glad that I've got the company of Dr. Andrew Tsai. And Dr. Andrew Tsai is from the Singapore National Eye Center. And we're going to be discussing this idea of whether or not there is indeed this threat to your eyesight overall because of diabetes, whether in the form of diabetic retinopathy or whether in the form of age-related macular degeneration. Dr. Tsai, let's start off maybe by exploring the terms a little bit more. Welcome back to the show, by the way. Let's explore the terms a little bit more for our listeners.
3: Yes, so I think that's a good question. First of all, these are two very different diseases. You know, as you know, patients with diabetes, they are at risk of developing retinal disease, which we call diabetic retinopathy. And elderly patients, they are at risk of developing age-related macular degeneration, which also affects the retina. But these are very different diseases. But when you ask the question, is there a link? Well, there is at least one or two, you know, research studies that show a weak link, you know, there is some association. But if you look into the data, you know, it's in the realms like the odds ratio is in the realm of like, you know, close to one, right? So it's like 1.05, 0.95. So when it's close to one, it means that it's a very weak link between these two diseases.
4: Okay. So, I mean, just going to the root causes of them both, even though they both affect the retina, are the causes very different? Diabetes-related eye diseases, they're affecting what versus what is causing AMD?
3: So in order to get diabetic eye disease, first of all, you need to have diabetes, right? So it affects in general, it affects the eyes in two ways. One is it can affect the central vision, called the macula. It can cause swelling. We call it diabetic macular edema. And it can also cause bleeding in the retina, for which we then call it diabetic retinopathy. Mm-hmm. And that is very different from age-related macular degeneration. As the name suggests, this happens in elderly patients. It generally should be at least above the age of 60, you know, before you can, you know, name a disease like age-related macular degeneration. And usually in such cases, AMD, in short, is divided into two forms. So they can be dry or wet. And generally, they affect the macula, which is the central vision, the center of the retina. So when it affects the central retina, it's the same location as where, you know, as I mentioned just now, diabetic macular edema. It is the same location, but they are different diseases.
4: Ah, okay, okay. So in those proportional cases where perhaps there is a relationship happening, even though it is rare, is it that the diabetes is raising your risk of developing the AMD or vice versa, or are you having them both at the same time?
3: So there are research studies that show both ways. So some will show that, you know, it's protective. Some shows that it's worse. Mm. But like I said, the link is very weak. And there are even studies that show that taking some of the diabetic medications may protect against AMD, right? So, you know, I think the relationship is very complex, right? So if you have diabetes, you know, if you do a research and you find that it raises your risk of AMD, but there are also research studies that show that taking diabetic medication protects against AMD. Mm. So you know how then do you make a good conclusion, right? So I think at least for the public, I think the main message is we don't really want people to come away with the idea that, you know, diabetes causes AMD. You know, I mean, you can say, okay, smoking is a risk factor for AMD. Yeah, I think that's a stronger statement than saying that, you know, diabetes can lead to AMD.
4: Got it. Okay, so that's an important key takeaway as well, because I think my worry is a lot of people think, okay, then I'll stop taking the medication because I'm not so sure. And then
3: exactly.
4: the bigger issue of the diabetes becomes poorly controlled. And poorly controlled diabetes can lead to worsening diabetic retinopathy risk as well, right?
3: Yes. So I think, you know, if you have diabetes and you want to protect against diabetic retinopathy, I think that's more a modifiable risk factor compared to AMD, right? You can't modify your age, but you can take steps to control your diabetes better to prevent getting very bad diabetic eye disease.
4: On a wider scale, I mean, since you touched on it, let's just elaborate on it a little bit, the wet and dry AMD. What is the difference between that and who's going to develop AMD in general?
3: First of all, it should happen in the elderly, hence it is called age-related. And when it's dry, it means there's a kind of lipid deposits in the retina. We call them drusens. And the dry AMD pathway is such that over time, the retina can degenerate slowly. So it's akin to, you know, like the branches of a tree, like wilting over time, you know. So that also has, there's very little way to prevent a worsening of AMD because it kind of happens in tandem with age, right? So as you get older, the dry AMD gets worse. In some patients, they will start to develop a new blood vessel in the layer of the retina, we call the choroid. So that's behind the retina. And that can cause bleeding or swelling. And when that happens, we call it wet AMD. So wet refers to, you know, either blood or swelling. So that can happen by itself. So if you have no AMD, then out of a sudden you develop bleeding and swelling and wet AMD. Or it can also be as a result of a conversion. So if you have a dry AMD, and with time, you know, you have this slow degeneration of your macula with age, and you can also start to develop these new blood vessels that I talked about that can cause bleeding or swelling, and that in that sense, you would then convert to wet AMD.
4: I'm curious, Dr. Tsai, have you seen any, anecdotally, any cases in Singapore, has it been reported of any individuals experiencing a relationship between diabetic eye diseases as well as AMD?
3: Yes, so I think that's very, it's very hard to dissociate these two, right? Because also, again, when you get older, you are also at risk of developing diabetes.
4: So it could have developed on its own separately,
3: yeah,
4: right?
3: Yeah, so it's very hard to say that, you know, this diabetes causes AMD, right? But yes, there are patients who have both. So generally, if you have diabetes and you develop swelling of the macula, our first thought would be that you have diabetic macular edema. But yes, there are some patients who develop swelling in the macula, and you know, and on closer look, it's not diabetic macular edema, and rather it is wet AMD. But I must say those cases are really rare, right? However, the good news is that the treatment for both types of swelling in the macula, the treatments are the same. They are very similar. So we use the same class of medications to treat both diseases.
4: One shot, two kills in a way.
3: Yes.
4: So it would be, so if somebody were on that course of medication, it's treating the same issue. What is that course of medication? How does it work? What is the management like?
3: Yeah. So if you have diabetic macular edema, or if you have wet age-related macular degeneration, right? The treatment, the first line of treatment will be injecting medications into the center of the eye, we call the vitreous.
4: That's the one that causes a lot of fear for a lot of people.
3: Yes, yes. So it's called an intravitreal injection, and the drug name is a vascular endothelial growth factor. So it's an anti-vascular endothelial growth factor therapy that needs to be injected, usually monthly in the beginning. And they treat the swelling in the macula, and they treat both DME as well as wet AMD.
4: But for that person, would you also have to, I mean, obviously monitoring and maintaining the diabetes is also happening concurrently at the same time.
3: Yes. So, of course, we will also tell the patient, you know, you must have good control of your diabetes. You know, one way to tell if someone has good control is to check their blood test, something called the glycated hemoglobin. So that value is very important. And for patients with diabetes, they should get it under control at least to below 7%.
4: Any evidence in those rare cases that controlling the diabetes well also has an impact on the AMD in any way?
3: Yeah, so I think those cases are so rare that it's really hard to you know, once patients develop diabetic macular edema or wet AMD, we need to start treating with medications. So we will not really tell the patient, you know, just control your diabetes and your macular swelling will go away, because it is far easier to treat it using medications than to ask the patient to control the diabetes.
4: Okay, we have to touch on those injectables, because I know that's on top of a lot of people's minds, the vascular endothelial growth factors, right? So it's a monthly injection that you're taking, and it's into the center of the eye. Come on, doc, how painful is this?
3: So I would say it's like a little bit like an end bite. You know, we do take steps to reduce the discomfort for the patient. You know, we will apply some anesthetic eye drops to numb the eye, and then we have a very small needle we'll inject on the white part of the eye into the center of the eyeball. It's very, very, it's actually quite comfortable. And a lot of our patients, they come in, they get used to it after a while.
4: And the eyeball doesn't bleed, right? It's not like injecting on the skin or something like that.
3: In general, it doesn't bleed, but the surface of the eyeball has many small capillaries, small blood vessels. So sometimes when trying to give these injections, you may hit one of those blood vessels with the needle, and you may get a small kind of bleed, but that is on the external surface of the eye. And you know, it's of no consequence, except that, you know, it doesn't look very nice when you look in the mirror, and it goes away in usually about a week.
4: Ah, okay, good. You're taking this on a monthly basis. I'm curious, I'm sure you've seen patients who have grown quite accustomed to it, right? After a while, it becomes very manageable.
3: Yes.
4: Now, what are we talking, though, in terms of the message here for the management of the AMD? If you're on these injectables on a regular basis, we're not going to reverse the process, are we? We're merely slowing the acceleration. Is that true?
3: Yes. So we are basically controlling the disease. We are controlling the abnormal blood vessel such that it doesn't leak or bleed. Right. But over time, some of these injections have been shown to cause the regression of the blood vessels. So for some patients, it is possible to take the patients off injections.
4: Well, that's fantastic in those individuals. So I guess it sounds like, and I want to end on this note, that the key point really is just try not to develop AMD or diabetic retinopathy if you can. Age you can't control, unfortunately. Yes. So that is a factor that will always be present. And it is linked to a whole variety of health issues as well. But is there prevention in terms of AMD?
3: So in general, I would say you can control the risk factors like smoking. I think hypertension, high blood pressure has been associated with some forms of AMD. So, you know, if you have these conditions like, you know, diabetes, high blood pressure, high cholesterol, have to get them under control. You can't really, you know, prevent aging. And, you know, stopping smoking, you know, brings about a variety of health benefits that, you know, it will be another interview to talk about this, but it definitely helps AMD.
2: My thanks to Clinical Associate Professor Andrew Tsai there, joining me on this edition, Senior Consultant from Singapore National Eye Centre. We've been discussing overall what at the end of the day needs to be understood as not just one health issue, not just two health issues, not just three health issues, but the threat to sight that can come with aging and with diabetes. There are, as we've discovered in this discussion, very distinct causes, and these two issues are quite distinct itself, right? AMD is because of the aging targeting your central macula. Diabetic retinopathy is your high blood sugar damaging the retinal blood vessels. But we've explored that there might be some overlapping biological pathways because all of this, both of these rather, involve things like inflammation, oxidative stress, the overproduction of vascular endothelial growth factors, VEGF, and that's why the anti-VEGF injections that we discussed as well. Recently, I want to draw your attention to the fact that we're seeing more and more global data showing that having diabetes or DR could increase your risk of AMD, and the research will continue. I will continue to keep an eye on it for you as well. My point is, the key takeaways is that there's a lot that we can do from a lifestyle point of view, from a diabetes control point of view, quitting smoking, leafy green vegetables, strict metabolic control. Don't wait for your vision to become compromised. This has been Health Matters. I'm Daniel Martin. Thank you for joining me.
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2: Good evening, everybody. Thank you for joining me, Daniel Martin. It is a Tuesday, September the 8th. And coming up, I've got your main news headlines. And stay tuned for the latest from the Asia Business updates, as I'll be talking about the reds that we're seeing across the screens, unfortunately, when it comes to some of the key Asian markets today. And then stay tuned for a discussion of what happened today. If it happens today, I'm talking about it on Singapore Today. And what happened today was actually a very important cross-border meeting. It was the 2026 Regional Economic Conference by the American Chamber of Commerce in Singapore. And it also featured a speech by our Deputy Prime Minister, Gan Kim Yong, who was in attendance. The importance of trade and supply chain and flows between the US and Singapore, that is something that I broke down on my discussion with Stephen Okun, and that's coming your way in about 14 minutes, so stay tuned for that. But now, let's get you those latest news updates, shall we?
9: This is CNA 938, Understand Asia.
2: Good evening, thank you for joining me on Singapore Today. Time for your news headlines. Transport Minister Jeffrey Siao says there is no link between Singapore Airlines' investment in Air India and its ability to deliver air services in Singapore. Addressing a parliamentary question by alternate GRC MP Kenneth Tiong, Mr. Siao says SIA is a listed company that funds its investments from its own balance sheet.
11: SIA has not sought further capital from its shareholders. And if it were to do so, that would be a commercial matter between the company and its shareholders. The member is entitled to his opinion on whether SIA's investment in Air India is a good investment. But what we discuss in this House should not substitute for the careful commercial judgment of seasoned professionals in SIA's management and board.
2: Mr. Siah added that for SIA to grow further, it must expand overseas, as there is a limit to people flying to and from Singapore. However, accessing overseas markets is not straightforward, and investment returns are not immediate. In response, Mr. Tiong asks if there's a limit to SIA's overseas investment. SIA owns 25.1% of Air India, and scrutiny over the investment has grown since a Reuters report last month cited a source, or sources rather, saying that Air India is seeking a further $1.5 billion in support from owners Tata Sons and SIA just months after it posted a record annual loss. Mr. Siao said Air India's finances are not SIA's finances, and that Air India's losses do not automatically become SIA's liabilities. The minister also addressed online statements made by Mr. Tiong, saying the Workers' Party MP had drawn an imaginary link between SIA's overseas investment and its ability to maintain air services in Singapore.
11: The member has asked, what happens if this deal goes bad? Will Temasek be the backstop? And what it means, and what will this mean for Singaporeans' taxes and their quality of life? He has drawn these multiple tenuous linkages, dressed them up in emotive terms, insinuated that through SIA's investments, Singaporeans somehow owe Air India a living, and suggested that SIA is not making its investment decisions on a commercial basis, but for some other reason. There is no basis for this.
12: The question of Air India and its open-ended capital call on SIA and possibly Temasek is a question of great interest for all Singaporeans. We need to understand what the risk limits are. I note that in other aviation businesses, such as SATS, for instance, these businesses do actually have some degree of operational control. Whereas with Air India and SIA, it's a completely different story. It's a minority stake. We don't have operational control. So, therefore, we need to evaluate this investment very, very carefully.
2: In other news, businesses that store petroleum and flammable materials in lower-risk activities will no longer need to annually apply for individual licenses after making a one-time submission. These include petroleum stations, construction sites, and certain laboratories, which make up 15% of all such storage licensees. These premises were deemed to have a lower risk of fire spread. MPs raised concerns about whether class licensing would mean fewer inspections. The Home Affairs Ministry said regular checks by the SEDF would continue with audits and ad hoc checks based on factors such as past compliance or public feedback. It also said that annual savings could add up to $300,000 in licensing fees and about 330 man-hours in recurring renewals. I'm Daniel Martin for Singapore Today. Headlines anytime on CNA 938 and at cna.asia. Coming up, a sea of red in terms of Asian markets on the screens. More on that just ahead on Asia Business. But first up, I am taking a look at how the roads of Singapore are faring, getting updates of a breakdown that's occurred on the TPE to PIE after Sengkang East Road, and a breakdown on the PIE to Tuas after the CTE City. Heavy traffic also being reported PIE to Changi between Bedok Reservoir Road and the KPE. That's the latest from the roads of Singapore. For the latest on the markets and economies across Asia, Cyrus Ng is joining me, Senior Research Analyst, FSM Global. Cyrus, welcome back. Let's talk Asian market performances, how they've gone across the board. We saw that mixed batch of regional economic data. We saw fresh Iranian threats in the Persian Gulf. What are you seeing across the screens at the close of trading?
13: Hi, good evening. Thanks for having me again. So I think looking across the screen, we are seeing generally a pretty red day in Asia. Pretty cautious mood as well, with US futures currently pointing towards declines after the long weekend they had on Monday. Among the Asian markets, we saw Nikkei 225 in Japan, of course, was among the weaker ones, about minus 1.7% today. And I think this was partly due to the fact that the Jap yen has strengthened quite sharply today. So at some point, the dollar to dollar yen pair went below 153. And this is actually quite a big strengthening for the Japanese yen, considering we were looking at around 160 at the start of September. And then looking up elsewhere in Asia, I think we also see declines. Hang Seng and CSI 300 in Hong Kong and China respectively also down. KOSPI ended the day down about minus 0.6% or so, although it was a bit of a choppy session. In the morning, it was actually up, but it then fell in the afternoon. And yeah, lots of news to digest across the day. But the biggest news was probably that of oil prices, you know, coming close to $100.
2: Okay. So that's where we are in oil prices. Let's talk some of our key Asian economies. China's exports for August, we see the figures up 25% year on year, up from 23.9% the previous month. Has that been doing a lot to maybe at least be lifting some trader sentiment for Chinese markets? A bright spot, perhaps?
13: Well, I think on trader sentiments, probably not that much, considering both the Hang Seng and CSI 300 are still down today. I mean, on the export figures, 25% is of course a very good figure, but we do note that it technically came below expectations, which were closer to maybe 26%+. And I think if you look at the absolute figures, however, 25% is very good. Trade surplus also picked up around consensus, and it is overall pretty good. And it, I think, really confirms our thesis that we have held that China's tech manufacturing remains a key pillar of future growth. So if you look at a breakdown of exports, you know, this 25% figure, right, we can see that high-tech exports as well as semiconductor exports have really been driving overall exports for China. And this really shows that China is clearly benefiting from this global AI boom. Although, of course, you know, there are some mitigating factors here and there from memory prices and so on. But yeah, China overall is definitely still a beneficiary. So yeah, I think it's been pretty good, this exports figure. And yeah, it's probably good news for near-term Chinese growth. Mm. Although, of course, if we are considering the overall economy, then we will have to look at not only exports, but what's happening in the domestic economy too.
2: Let's turn to Japan's economy next, which has expanded an annualized 1.4% for Q2. That's faster than the initial estimates, which were 1.1%. What kind of influence might this have on the central bank's decision at their meeting next week?
13: Well, yeah, the 1.4% annualized Q-on-Q growth is certainly not bad. But I think if we look at the breakdown of this 1.4% figure, I think we find that there were two main drivers. So first, net exports were a big driver. So of this 1.4%, about 0.5 percentage points was from net exports. And apart from that, domestic government spending was another big driver. So net exports, domestic government spending, two big drivers. But if we look on the other hand, other domestic indicators like your domestic consumption, domestic demand, they were actually much weaker in 2Q itself. And business investment also fell in 2Q itself. So I think overall we are seeing a bit of a mix within the breakdown of the Japanese GDP growth. Now for the BOJ, as you referenced, I would say perhaps the GDP figure today might not be as big of an influence. I think they'll be looking more at the real wages figure that actually came out today, earlier today as well, today morning, where real wages actually grew 2.4% year on year in July, and nominal wages actually grew more than 4%. So this real wage growth of 2.4 was actually the strongest increase in several years now, for several years. And I think that really strengthens the case that, you know, that we are perhaps beginning to see this virtuous cycle between wages inflation that the BOJ has talked for a very long time. So yeah, overall, I think BOJ is certainly expected to hike next week. 97% probability at the moment. But yeah, definitely, I'll say it's more on the wage figures today rather than GDP per se.
2: How about the South Korean economy, where the GDP has grown by 3.7% on year in Q2, lower than the 3.8% recorded in Q1? Are we seeing some shakiness in the strong support that's been coming from the AI boom and chip demand, providing Seoul's economy with, you know, those numbers that we've been seeing in the last quarter?
13: Well, I wouldn't say shakiness. I mean, 3.7% is still a good figure. And of course, it's down from 3.8% in the previous quarter. But, you know, the decline is pretty marginal. I think if we look at the year-on-year growth, 3.7 is pretty good. Q-on-Q growth was still positive at about 0.6%. So still positive, despite being slower than 1Q. And importantly, if you look at the report by the BOK, the Bank of Korea itself, the Bank of Korea actually highlighted semiconductors as well as machinery and equipment as drivers of export growth. So I think, I wouldn't say there's shakiness in the AI and chip boom. Considering BOK themselves highlighted semiconductors, I would say it sort of strengthens the case that Korea continues to benefit from this AI and chip boom. And in fact, if you look at their economic outlook published, I think last week, several days back, they actually upgraded their GDP growth forecast for the year by 0.7 percentage points to 3.3%. So again, I don't think there's any shakiness. If anything, I would say it probably exposes the fact that Korea is certainly very exposed to changes in the AI and chip cycle. So while the AI and chip cycle is certainly going well, I do think that Korea's economy will certainly benefit very much as well.
2: Thank you very much, Cyrus Ng, Senior Research Analyst, FSM Global. I'm Daniel Martin. That's been Asia Business.
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0: It's a Singapore Today top story with Daniel Martin.
2: Welcome into Singapore Today's top story on this edition. Cross-border trade facilitation by Singapore between the US and Southeast Asia. That's one of the key takeaways from the 2026 Regional Economic Conference by the American Chamber of Commerce in Singapore, AmCham-SG, which was held, of course, on Tuesday, September the 8th. In his keynote speech at the event, Deputy Prime Minister Gan Kim Yong shared how Singapore must become a supply chain flow orchestrator. Here's more of what he said in an excerpt from a report by CNA's Natalie Ong.
16: We cannot just be a hub where things flow through, because companies and businesses and governments can decide to bypass Singapore because you're just a hub. But we need to be a focal point where major decisions are made. And that's why we are very happy to see many of the businesses here have their headquarters here. And therefore, the key business strategy are decided here in Singapore. And that way, we will then be an orchestrator of this flow rather than just be a channel for the flow to go through.
2: Tariffs were not forgotten, of course. DPM Gan noting how the US tariffs will shift the competitive balance between countries, leading to a major reshuffling of supply chain arrangements.
16: Businesses will have to reconfigure their supply chain. You may need to shift manufacturing from one side to the others and to another country, or you may need to channel your supplies from this way to another way. So I think there will be a major reshuffling of a supply chain arrangement, and that creates opportunities for countries which are supply chain hubs.
2: Growth, but challenges? Let's talk. Stephen Okun is here. He's CEO, APAC Advisors, and a former Clinton administration official. Stephen, welcome back. What do you make of the key announcements that you heard of coming out of this Tuesday, 8 September meeting? We're having these conversations. We're talking about growth. We're talking about hubs. We're talking about decisions being made from here. But at the same time, we're also facing the international global tariffs. But this is something that is the new norm?
17: Yeah, look, we're in a new geopolitical era. And we can no longer operate under, you know, obsolete rules. And what, you know, the Deputy Prime Minister talked about today, and, you know, when AmCham had this conference today, it's to show that we need to recognize that the rules we operated under, the assumptions we operated under, are no more. Businesses need to change. Governments need to change. And I thought the Deputy Prime Minister outlined how Singapore is trying to do that, and it's going to be a challenge, and it's going to be a challenge for the government. It's going to be a challenge for business.
2: Let's talk about that challenge then, because as we're trying to adapt, doesn't it tell us something about the nature of the relationship? For a very long time, many would say since the free trade agreement was signed, that there have been very smooth relations between the US and Singapore for the most part. Is this not going to rock the boat?
17: Well, I don't think it, I think the U.S. has changed the rule. Then now, and in Singapore is recognizing that new reality. I mean, the United States has now moved into, you know, what one of the speakers I thought, you know, accurately called today, a coercive bilateral model, as opposed to a way where the United States recognized win-wins. And the U.S. ambassador to Singapore, when he spoke at the conference, you know, he said that, you know, the president told him that his mission was to bring the money from Singapore to the United States. And that meaning he wanted to see more in FDI from Singapore into the U.S. That is very different than the way the United States used to approach trade. It used to not just Singapore, but everybody moving from a multilateral system, moving from a free trading system to moving towards a much more transactional system. And look, and that is the reality. And that is what Singapore is doing now. It's what businesses need to do now. So, yeah, the whole, you know, the change. It's not just the United States, and we can talk about what China's doing. We can talk about what Iran is doing, is countries are now weaponizing what they have. And now other countries, the middle powers in particular, are reacting to it.
2: Weaponizing economic power, weaponizing supply chains, weaponizing isolationists or drawing in of wealth as well. If that is the nature of the current relationship, or at least where we're headed to, at least with regard to the U.S. and Singapore, what's in it for Singapore? Why would we want to send more of our money there and lose out? Why would we want to be on the losing end? Does it still make sense, or does it then become less of a priority for Singapore?
17: Well, the United States is the most important market for Singapore, certainly at least today, in terms of trade, in terms of high-end trade, in terms of investment. And so the Singapore has to keep relations with the U.S. The U.S. has to keep relations with Singapore. Singapore is very important to the United States, it certainly for its companies as well. You know, there's 6,600 American companies here. The companies, you know, bring a lot of jobs back to the U.S. So it is still beneficial to both, but the U.S. has now changed its focus. Look, and China, you know, they are weaponizing rare earths, and they're, you know, they're dumping their excess capacity into Southeast Asia like they've been doing into the U.S. and the EU. So it's just much more difficult everywhere. But there's no question the U.S. and Singapore are very important bilateral partners. It's just operating under a different framework now.
2: Isn't it interesting that this framework is happening at the same time when many other frameworks are being forged or renewed as well? You mentioned the China aspect. Let's talk about the fact that as US-China competition is intensifying, what position will Singapore be left playing? We've always, to some extent, been in the middle. Friends with both, good trading partners with both, important somewhat to both. But as their competition intensifies, is it the enemy of my enemy is my friend, or is it something else?
17: Well, no, it's got to be something else. And I thought the deputy prime minister, he gave an anecdote today that I hadn't heard before, where, you know, Singapore wants to welcome Chinese companies, Chinese technology, Chinese investment. They want to welcome U.S. companies, U.S. investment, U.S. technology. And when it comes to autonomous vehicles, you know, if you're going to have American autonomous vehicles here and you're going to have Chinese autonomous vehicles here, they need to be able to talk to one another when they're on the road in Singapore. Now, is that going to be possible? We would hope so. But that is an illustration of how you're going to have China in the U.S. being able to have some communication between their technologies in a place like Singapore, because Singapore doesn't want to have just Chinese, you know, autonomous vehicles or just American ones. And so that's what everybody needs to work through now. And Singapore is on the forefront of working through that. But what also Singapore is recognizing is that they also need to look for other partners. And the deputy prime minister talked about this today. One, you can strengthen ASEAN. You could talk about ASEAN in the Gulf. You could talk about ASEAN in the EU. Obviously, those areas don't include the US or China. So that's all of these things working out right now.
2: I'll touch on the ASEAN point in just a moment, but it's interesting you mentioned the EU as well. We just wrapped up a three-day visit by the Prime Minister of Luxembourg to Singapore, and there was talks about deepening cooperation in quantum computing, artificial intelligence, and also the idea of perhaps mirroring what we have seen in the success in the European Union and bring together trade and economic ties in the EU, and whether ASEAN can start mirroring that, and what Singapore can learn from Luxembourg, and whether Luxembourg can use Singapore as a good foothold into the rest of Asia and ASEAN. So that's the other big trading partner. Or is Europe less of a threat right now in terms of drawing wealth or economic importance away from Singapore, rather through Singapore away from US?
17: Europe is certainly not the threat from a rules-based trading system that the United States is right now, or that China is and has been. And so there is a natural for the US, for the EU and ASEAN. But ASEAN is, we always have to keep in mind, and I was told this when I moved here 23 years ago, from Ong Peng Yong, who is a famous Singaporean diplomat. He was the Secretary General of ASEAN then, and I was approaching Ong Peng Yong as SecGen, asking him about some ASEAN initiatives. And he said, Steve, you have to remember the EU, the U is union. In ASEAN, the A is association. And an association and a union are two different things. And you can't expect an association to act like a union. They're associates. And so I think, one of the things that ASEAN should be focusing on before it, worrying about integrating with the US, well, ASEAN should worry about integrating for itself first, right? And that is going to be a challenge because you're at very different development levels, within the countries in Southeast Asia. They're in competition with one another. And so that is going to be a challenge, I think, that ASEAN needs to be looking at, in addition to how do they expand outside of the US and China.
2: Let's talk about the association then. Singapore takes over chairmanship of ASEAN come 2027. We also recently wrapped up some high-level meetings between Singapore and Thailand, and Thailand is the subsequent chair in 2028. Let's talk about the role ASEAN is playing here with Singapore at its chair in 2027. Would that position help keep the US economically engaged in Southeast Asia on a more equitable term? Or is this, again, nothing that we can know for sure until maybe after the midterms or more?
17: Well, I don't think the midterms are going to be relevant at all, because the president is going to be the president, and the president has full authority on foreign policy. And I cannot imagine that there will be enough Republicans in Congress, even if the Democrats have the Senate, to claw back the authority that Congress should have under Article 1, Section 8 of the Constitution, where the Congress has authority over the tariffs. But they have ceded that to the president. And what has the president done in Southeast Asia, in Singapore in particular? It slapped Singapore with 12.5% tariffs on because of forced labor procedures. Singapore is now subject to an investigation, as are other countries, for excess capacity, which is going to have even more tariffs. And what the deputy prime minister said today, and I agree with him completely, is that tariffs are here to stay. And so you've got to come up with a new model that takes into account that tariffs aren't going anywhere, and they're not going anywhere for at least a couple of years, and probably even beyond that, no matter who the next president is. So that's why the convening with AmCham today was so important, because the U.S. private sector has a very different position. Most, I would say, of the U.S. private sector has a very different position than the Trump administration on tariffs and on trade flows. And we have a real opportunity with Singapore chairing ASEAN next year, because not only is it the 60th anniversary of ASEAN, it's the 50th anniversary of the U.S. in ASEAN, the U.S. and ASEAN partnering with one another. So you have two significant anniversaries. And believe it or not, sometimes anniversaries force governments to act. And so hopefully we will see that happen here.
2: Interestingly, how would you describe that very different stance by the private sector?
17: Well, the private sector's interest is the private sector, you know, most companies, now there's going to be some exceptions, and certainly in the defense sector, but they don't look at themselves as American companies. They look at themselves as global companies. They may have American values that they were, that if they started in the US, and they may have an American headquarters, but they see themselves as global. And having a global perspective and what's in the interest of a global company is different than what's in the interest of the United States government. And what the Trump administration has done more than any other administration has said, no U.S. companies, you U.S. companies, you need to think about what it's like, what's in the best interest of the United States, not what's in the best interest of your country. And those things sometimes are a little bit divergent. And there's a lot of stress right now when it comes to what does that mean for a U.S. company? And also, U.S. companies used to always be able to count on brand America as a positive. And with the unpopularity of the U.S. government in many parts of the world, and the rise of the popularity of China and Xi Jinping in many parts of the world, that's a challenge for U.S. companies. So there's a lot that's happening right now. And you know, fortunately, we're still allowed to discuss all of this with, you know, here in Singapore, as we did today, and we will do again tomorrow at the AmCham Regional Conference.
2: We will indeed. Thank you so much, Stephen Okun, who is CEO, APAC Advisors, and former Clinton administration official, speaking on the occasion of the 2026 Regional Economic Conference by the American Chamber of Commerce in Singapore, AmCham SG, held Tuesday, 8 September.
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5: Thanks so much, as always, for joining us. Coming up in just a little while, she's one of Singapore's most established and respected filmmakers. Her debut full-length film, The Leap Years, remains the country's highest-grossing, domestically produced English-language film to date. The award-winning director Jean Yeo joins us with how she's pushed boundaries in the industry and shares with us her letter to herself as well in just a little while. But first, here's the news. Ministerial salaries will be raised by up to 9% in a one-off adjustment, which for entry-level ministers will mean up to $1.2 million. CNA's O'Talley Edwards with the details.
6: Prime Minister Lawrence Wong announced this in Parliament, adding that benchmark salaries of political office holders will also increase to $1.8 million annually. Now, these will take effect from 15th of October.
24: Political salaries are a difficult and emotive issue. The sums involved are more than what most citizens earn. So I understand why Singaporeans scrutinize them closely and why many feel strongly about the matter. It is certainly not an issue ministers themselves find easy to discuss. But we run an open system and believe in being transparent about ministerial salaries. We cannot avoid this issue simply because it is politically difficult. And this is not just a matter of pay. It is ultimately about whether Singapore will continue to have the quality of political leadership we need to take our country forward and to serve Singaporeans well in the years ahead.
6: Mr. Wong noted that during the last 15 years, private sector pay has risen, while civil service and judicial salaries have been adjusted and updated. Ministerial salaries, however, have fallen further behind. He adds that remuneration remains relevant in attracting leadership talent.
24: If we want our political system to remain effective, we cannot allow its basic terms of service to drift further and further away from reality. That applies to MPs' allowances. It applies, even more importantly, to political office holder salaries. Because political renewal is not a one-off exercise. We have to keep bringing in capable Singaporeans from different backgrounds, election after election. Enough of them must be prepared to step forward, contest elections, and take responsibility for the future of our country.
6: Mr. Wong also says that such leadership renewal became one of its highest priorities when he took over as Prime Minister. He adds that if the gap between public service and political salaries continues to widen, it could become increasingly difficult to attract people into political service. Now, besides political office holders, monthly allowances for MP will also increase from $13,750 to $18,500 to account for inflation. For non-constituency members of parliament, their allowance will also be raised to 30% of an MP's annual allowance, or about $5,550 monthly. Well, these salary raises for both ministers and MPs will cost about $11.6 million more annually.
5: CNA's O'Talley Edwards there. Prime Minister Wong says he will donate his pay raise from this adjustment to good causes for the next 5 years, assuming he's still the head of government. He stresses that this is his own decision and does not expect other political office holders to do the same. Mr. Wong says that as Prime Minister, he carries ultimate responsibility for the salary framework and is taking the changes forward as he believes they're in Singapore's interests.
24: At the end of the 5 years, I will review the position afresh, taking into account the circumstances at that time. I fully expect to continue supporting good causes as I have always done, but I do not want to make an open-ended public commitment or to create an expectation that future prime ministers may feel obliged to follow.
5: Meanwhile, the salaries of the President, Speaker and Deputy Speakers will also increase under their existing salary pegs. The President's monthly salary will continue to be pegged to the monthly salary earned by the Prime Minister, while the annual salary for the Speaker is pegged at half of an entry-grade Minister's annual pay benchmark. More people died from injuries sustained at work in the first half of this year compared to the same period last year. According to a Manpower Ministry report, this is partly due to a rise in platform workers who lost their lives on the roads. Vehicular incidents were the leading cause, claiming 9 lives. Drowning or suffocation was next, accounting for 5 deaths. The spike in fatalities was sharpest between end May and June, when 7 workers died in just 4 weeks. Authorities promptly took action with tougher penalties and a 2-week nationwide voluntary safety timeout. Among the 21 workplace deaths between January and June,

0: Having, perhaps even longer hours in order to make ends meet. So I think this creates all that sense of being tired, of not being able to totally focus, on the roads. Beyond that itself, there is also these days the effect of haze and the heat.
1: The Platform Worker Safety Workgroup is studying measures such as training and support for safer driving and riding. The Multi-Agency Workplace Safety and Health Task Force was expanded in July to include the Home Affairs Ministry and Traffic Police to boost efforts in tackling traffic risks at work. Platform operator Foodpanda says it has invested $250,000 from 2024 to date to strengthen rider safety. Irvin Lim is Director of Logistics at Foodpanda Singapore.
2: We look at operational gaps where we can continue to improve and support the riders deeper. Investment into education, investment into awareness, investment into gears. Those are stuff that we'll continue to work and improve on. And also partnering with various government agencies, whether it's LTA, whether it's TP, on being able to provide deeper awareness on what our road users, what our riders are facing.
1: MOM says the overall safety performance has broadly remained stable. There were 314 major injuries across all sectors, down from 335 in the same period last year. The ministry is reviewing its BizSafe program to better reflect how companies fare in workplace safety and health. A new committee has been convened to review safety across Islamic religious institutions. It'll look at strengthening safeguards for minors, including oversight of informal and online religious guidance. The government is also considering expanding screening for roles involving contact with children. These follow a recent case involving a man who sexually abused minors he met at a mosque. Chloe Teo reports now, featuring Acting Minister in Charge of Muslim Affairs, Zaki Muhammad.
3: A self-described religious influencer with no formal authority. Yet, a man was able to build a following online and gain the trust of two youngsters seeking guidance, ultimately to inflict harm. Authorities say this case has exposed a wider gap in how children are protected and where more can be done to ensure community settings remain safe.
4: We will look hard and where we fell short, strengthen our safeguards, and act on the lessons from this case. Every child deserves to feel safe. Their well-being must always come first, and that is a responsibility that we will not take lightly.
3: A new committee will review safeguards at Islamic religious institutions, as well as the risks posed by informal and online religious guidance. Led by Associate Professor Razwana Begum and Ustaz Fadhur Rahman Dawat, the group is expected to publish its findings before the end of the year. Some measures have already been tightened at the mosque, but Mr. Zaki says there is a balance to strike in keeping mosques traditionally welcoming.
4: This is not a top-down exercise. It is a partnership where our mosques, asatiza, and most importantly, our parents, children and youth, where we can listen and learn from best practices, build safe and open religious spaces.
3: Many MPs weighed in on the sexual abuse case in Parliament, asking if there could have been earlier intervention. Bishan Toa Payoh GRC MP Saktiandi Supaat asked if police could have informed MUIS earlier or imposed stricter bail conditions after the offender's first arrest in 2021.
5: In general, we avoid compromising the integrity of ongoing investigations unless there are very strong reasons which may warrant such disclosure. No bail framework can guarantee zero reoffending unless we deny bail for all suspected offences, which obviously we can't do.
3: Aljunied GRC MP Gerald Giam also highlighted the difficulty parents and organisations face in conducting background checks.
6: To address this gap, I have proposed a consent-based mechanism using digital tokens via SingPass. Under this framework, a candidate authorizes a specific organization or parent to verify their clearance status. This provides verified assurance directly from official records without compromising the ex-offender's broader privacy.
3: The government says this is one option it will consider as it works on expanding screening for roles involving children, including introducing voluntary screening for unregulated sectors.

0: That report by Chloe Teo, you also heard from Senior Minister of State for Home Affairs, Goh Pei Ming. And that's the news here on CNA 938. For headlines anytime, stay with us. You can also get those headlines and the full stories on cna.asia. Let's take a look at the traffic situation at this time. If you are driving right now, you've got to be aware of the following situations. The website is taking its time right now. I'll just tell you about this one in the meantime. Bus services 170 and 170X have been diverted from Woodlands Road to ply along Woodlands Avenue 3 and Woodlands Centre Road in the Woodlands direction. This is due to heavy traffic entering Woodlands Checkpoint. Please bear that in mind if you are currently in the vicinity. We want to tell you also about the weather situation for tomorrow. Partly cloudy tomorrow. Tomorrow in the morning, it'll be partly cloudy. In the afternoon, though, those clouds will become a little bit more rainy with thundery showers, mainly over the northern and western parts of Singapore in the afternoon. Temperatures tomorrow hitting 34 degrees Celsius.
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0: All right, I want to give you a more complete traffic update. Website wasn't behaving itself too well earlier, so this is what you're going to be looking out for if you're driving right now. A vehicle broken down on the AYE towards the MCE after Jurong Town Hall Road. Another breakdown on the TPE towards the SLE at the SLE BKE exit. And then another one stalled on the PIE towards Tuas after the CTE City exit. Please drive with care wherever you are.
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4: Now, a letter to myself with Joel Chua.
0: Thanks so much, as always, for joining us. Our guest today is one of Singapore's most established and respected filmmakers, from producing and writing some of the most recognizable English language SBC and TCS dramas back in the day to directing what remains Singapore's highest grossing domestically produced English language film and winning a bunch of international awards along the way. She's charted her own path in a challenging industry and has established herself indeed as a respected voice. The founder of the award-winning local production house Ochre Pictures, Jean Yeo. A very warm welcome to the program. Thank you so much for joining us in the studio.
5: Hi Joel. Hi, good evening everyone listening in.
0: It's our pleasure to have you indeed. And we've got some very welcome company in the studio because next to you, just by your right, is your business partner and life partner.
5: Yes, absolutely.
0: Mr. Pedro Tan.
6: Hi, Joe. Thanks for having me as well.
0: I want to thank especially Pedro because it was a bit of a surprise to Pedro and to both of you, actually, when I invited Pedro to join us in the conversation, when I found out that he was going to be accompanying you.
5: Thank you for inviting him. So let me talk a little bit less.
0: Yes, exactly. So Pedro, we'll get you into the conversation in just a little while. Okay. But first, congratulations, Jean, and also to Pedro because you're an integral part of this as well. Your most recent project with MediaCorp, I hear, is doing very, very well. Tell us what that is.
5: Yes, you're right. It's Yes, Captain is our new long form, 65 episodes on the prison, the lives of prison officers as well as the inmates. And yes, I hear from, you know, MediaCorp commissioners that the show is doing fabulously well, and we are very, very happy because we worked so hard on that.
0: Very nice. This so Yes, Captain, as on Channel 5.
5: And MeWatch.
0: And MeWatch as well, right? Monday, the broadcast is Monday through Thursday, 8:30 p.m., I believe.
5: Thank you, yes.
0: And then, of course, MeWatch as well at any time.
5: Yes.
0: The preparation that you went through in order to make this series, I heard, was quite interesting for you as well.
5: It's a series that's very long in the making, because I think it was like almost like 2.5-3 years ago that I started. I pitched this concept to, and even before we got the show greenlit, I was really doing a lot of research. And after the show was greenlit and approved by, you know, commissioned, I spent, together with my writing team, almost more than a year in prison, in and out of prison. And I had a thrill, you know, telling my mom, okay, mom, I'm going to be in prison. I can't use my phone. Bye. I'm going to prison now. Yeah. So I have to tell my mom, my son, because we have to surrender our phones.
0: Yes.
5: And I think it gives me a very, I think, as with any of our program, I price research. Research is a fundamental part of a lot of our series. So a lot of people think drama, you just create the stories out of your head. But for us, I think research is very, very important in any of our series, whether it's factual or scripted. And I learned so much. And, you know, for example, you know, we were there researching one day and there was a spontaneous raid. And we actually took part in the raid where we found like contrabands in the cells, you know. And it gives me a newfound respect for prison officers.
0: I was going to ask you, how did it change your perception of the work that they do?
5: I think it really like changes my mind as to what a prison is. So and one line that sticks when I first interviewed a senior prison officer was, it's not about keeping them in, but helping them get out.
0: Mm.
5: And it is true in every aspect. So when I went there, I attended prison school the whole day. After that, I interviewed, you know, people who couldn't, who are illiterate. They left prison knowing how to read and write. I mean, that's something, right?
0: Yeah.
5: So I'm, of course, it's not all hunky-dory, you know.
0: Sure.
5: There are really dark parts of the prison, but it's a prison after all. Mm. But I think, you know, having gone for counselling sessions with, like, hardcore murderers and all that, and, you know, they really walk the talk of, you know, trying to help people get out.
0: Right.
5: But,
0: thank you for bringing these stories to life and telling those stories in such a fun and engaging way. Yes, Captain, once again, Monday to Thursday, 8:30, and then on MeWatch.sg also. Yes, Captain, the latest in a litany of very recognizable productions, TV productions that you've been involved with, all the way from SBC and TCSAs. When I mentioned that in the introduction, you held your head in your hands.
5: I know, you're revealing how dinosaur, like, I'm from which era.
0: Yeah, but I mean, series like 999, Growing Up, everybody loved Growing Up, right?
5: Mm-hmm, mm-hmm.
0: And you were telling me also, Gotcha was also something you worked on.
5: Yeah, that was my very first show when MediaCorp, actually. And when I first joined, you know...
0: You were thrown into the deep end, I understand.
5: I was thrown,
0: on day one, literally on day one. Tell us what happened.
5: I joined and then I was thinking, like, why is my, you know, executive producer or my boss at that time so eager to have me on? Because I was in university. I didn't even get to graduate. I was, like, at work the first day after I left school. And I thought, wow, he really wanted me. Then when I went the first day, I realized the writer resigned suddenly. And I was, like, you know, filling in. But, I mean, jokes aside, on the very first day, I had to learn to write a script for recording the very next day in the studio.
0: My goodness.
5: And it was crazy. I stayed until 1:30 a.m. And to be fair, my boss then, he stayed with me and he sat with me and taught me what it is to write links for a live show. It's not a live show, then it's pre-recorded sort of live show, you know,
0: with
5: host
0: an audience,
5: links.
0: Right?
5: Yes. And so when I went home at 2 a.m., my mom's like, can you please quit straight away? But I didn't. So I had to record the show the very next day, and it was wow. Yeah, it was
0: deep.
5: Truly,
0: and talk about baptism of fire, right?
5: Totally.
0: I mean, you've done so many well-known television series, but then in 2000, you decided to take on a different animal. You left MediaCorp to start Ochre Pictures in 2000,
5: right?
0: And then in 2008, that's the year you gave birth twice. The first, you gave birth to the very well-known, the leap years, which to date remains the highest grossing domestically produced English language film, right? That's an accolade in itself. And then, of course, you gave birth for real to your son, who's 18 this year.
5: Absolutely. Yes, yes. You're right. Yeah.
0: Right. I wanted to ask you, what do you know today as a filmmaker that, you know, you may not have known when you first started out in the industry? What's the biggest difference in Genio, the filmmaker, today?
5: The biggest difference is, I think I'm a lot calmer.
0: Really? Okay.
5: I mean, I take things a lot. I mean, I think this comes with age. One thing that I learned is, you know, this industry, I think it applies probably to any industry. The industry is constant. There's no constant. It's continually changing. New audiences, new platforms, new ways to tell stories. And this is what makes it very, very exciting, because there's across geography, there's no one way to tell stories. How the Hollywood tell stories is very different from how the Koreans tell story. So I would not, when you ask me like what was the biggest difference, I can tell you so many things is different, but the only constant is that you get to, you know, the only constant is that you continually tell the stories that is relevant.
0: Right.
5: Yeah. If you wanted me to like simplify it and concretize it, I think one of the things I learned like in my growth as a director and all that is probably casting. In the past, I think I was a, what is called a mzai si, like a very fresh showrunner when I was like, you know.
0: Mzai si means literally don't know how to die.
5: Yes. Yeah. So I cast in my very first show that I showran and even co-wrote and directed and EP'd together with two other directors. I cast two absolutely new actors as leads. They've never acted before. It's like, are you crazy, right? On hindsight, I'm like, how stupid can I be?
0: Which film, which show was this?
5: This is The Ride Home.
0: Okay.
5: But I was very forward thinking. You know, it was before the time of K-pop or whatever. I casted a Korean. And I casted a very pretty, you know, girl. And on, so on, like looking back, I'm like, oh my God, the performance was horrible. But this, I think, was necessary part that we have to learn. But, you know, surprisingly, the show did pretty well because I think because they were eye candy,
0: okay,
5: and they were propped up by a lot of veteran actors. So these are things that I learned along the way. You know, you please never cast like totally new. It's not their fault. They did fantastically well for, you know, but I really was like in my J-pop era.
0: Everyone was in J-pop and K-pop at that point.
5: No, the K-pop was not even, because J-pop hasn't died then. Back it was. K-pop came way after. So like I said, I was very, before my time, I casted the first Korean lead, even before Korea became famous.
0: It does sound like it. Speaking of Korea, your 12-part series, The Last Madame, won the 2020 Busan International Film Festival Asia Content Award.
5: Yes.
0: That was quite a highlight for you as well, wasn't it?
5: Oh, I think I would count that as one of, you know, our, I mean, Ochre Pictures' greatest achievement. But my personal, I mean, I sure run that, but I think I was very proud to fly that flag for Singapore because we never even dreamt that we will win, because amongst the nominations were shows from Korea, Kingdom 2, Crash Landing on You, Hyena. Wow. Oh,
0: these are big names.
5: Big. And from China, there was also a very famous show. I can't remember what's the English name, but you know, there were big shows. There were like 7 or 8 titles. And when we won, we were like, are you serious? How did it happen? So we were very, very happy. And I was also very gratified when, because it happened during COVID year, so we were on lockdown. So the following year, I was also nominated for another show. So I was in the green room, the waiting area, together with a lot of big Korean stars and all that. So this old gentleman came looking for someone. So I thought, okay, can't be looking for any of us, all the Singaporeans, why hide one corner, you know? And then he came looking for Jin Yo. Then I thought, is it my name? And he came and he told me that he wanted to meet me a year later because he wanted to tell me how the panel loved Last Madame. And why I think I'm truly proud is because I love it when, you know, people outside of Singapore hears our story, watches our story. I think this is one of the sort of ambition that I have to share as much Singapore story as possible with the wider audience. And I think we've achieved, we've taken baby steps, but significant steps. Like on Netflix, we have already 129 hours of Ochre Pictures shows.
0: Beautiful.
5: Including Lion Moms, you know, The Leap Years was on, Last Madame was on. And you'll be hearing even more next year. Come February, you'll be having quite a big show on Netflix.
0: And, that's Akan Datang. Cannot make an official announcement yet.
5: We can talk about because it's been announced already.
0: It's been announced already
5: that it's picked up. But it's called Chili Crab Flower Club.
0: Okay.
5: So it stars like Jessica Liu, Wang Yuqing, Xu Bing, and some of the biggest sort of. It's a Chinese drama. So watch out for it. It will be on Mediacorp Channel 8 and also on Netflix simulcast.
0: Coming next year.
5: Yes, February.
0: Thank you very much.
5: I'm already plugging before you. I'm really like,
0: That's the whole point. We want to hear what's coming up from Ochre Pictures and from Jean Yeo. Yes. And I want to bring in the gentleman seated to your right at this point in time as well, who's been an integral part to the journey. Also, Pedro, who is Jean's life partner, business partner. You joined Ochre Pictures in 2003, right?
6: I did.
0: Prior to that, you were quite a senior person in a very different industry.
6: Yes, it was totally like not this. It's like I was from a chemical engineer. I'm a chemical engineer myself, so it was a coating industry.
0: Right. We want to hear what inspired your decision to be part of this journey in just a little while also. But I want to ask you
5: Young
0: first, Pedro. That's always a good combination. Pedro, when you reflect on the growth of not just Ochre Pictures but of Jean as well, right? What do you credit the achievements that Ochre Pictures has achieved and what Jean has done? What do you credit it to?
6: I think for Ochre Pictures obviously Jean has a very strong vision, right? So she, and sometimes it's like okay, somebody need to have this. Like what she said, mzaisi, it's like, okay, you're going to do this. And then sometimes it's like, I'm thinking like, okay, really, we can do this. But I think I'm sure it applies to some of the core team members. It's like, okay, let's make it happen, somehow we'll do it.
0: Yeah. Right.
6: So I think it's the belief in what she's doing.
5: I think I'm very grateful to have a team at Ochre Pictures, whom I've built up over the years. Many of them stayed with me for more than 10 years and they believe in the vision that I've set, and they are now, they are coming up into their own. I want to push them to be in the, so hopefully next year they'll be sitting here instead of me.
0: Yeah. Or together with you, maybe.
5: Maybe together with you and on their own. I prefer if they come, and they are, They are also the faces of Ochre Pictures.
0: We're speaking today with the founder of Ochre Pictures, the acclaimed and respected filmmaker Jean Yeo, and also the managing director of Ochre Pictures, Pedro Tan. We'll be getting Jean and Pedro to share with us the most valuable lessons they've gained on this journey and tell us what they'd say in their letters to their younger selves in just a little while. Stay with us on A Letter to Myself on CNA 938.
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0: It's 8:30. Good evening. There will be pay adjustment for all political office holders in Singapore from the 15th of October, with members of parliament also getting higher allowances. The changes come after the government accepted recommendations from an independent review committee, marking the first update to political salaries in 15 years. Political office holders will get a one-off increase of up to 9%, depending on factors like individual performance. And that means a minister on the current annual benchmark salary of $1.1 million per year will get about $1.2 million given the full adjustment. Separately, the new benchmark for entry-grade ministers is now at $1.8 million. Any subsequent salary changes will be based on individual performances and responsibilities, with most entry-level ministers expected to earn about $1.35 million per year by the end of this term of government. Well, salaries of the President, Speaker of Parliament and Deputy Speakers will also be adjusted. Announcing the changes in Parliament, Prime Minister Lawrence Wong acknowledges political salaries are a difficult and emotive issue. This when the sums involved may be more than what most Singaporeans earn.
8: But we run an open system and believe in being transparent about ministerial salaries. We cannot avoid this issue simply because it is politically difficult. And this is not just a matter of pay. It is ultimately about whether Singapore will continue to have the quality of political leadership we need to take our country forward and to serve Singaporeans well in the years ahead.
0: Prime Minister Wong says Singapore needs ministers with both character and competence, but finding enough capable people willing to step forward is becoming harder.
8: It's a challenge I face today, and future prime ministers may find it harder still. And that's the issue we have to confront in this debate. It's not just about what we pay ministers today. It's about whether future prime ministers will continue to have a realistic chance of persuading capable Singaporeans from the public service, the private sector, and other walks of life. Persuade them to step forward and build a first-rate team to serve Singapore and Singaporeans.
0: Transport Minister Jeffrey Siow says there is no link between Singapore Airlines' investment in AirAsia and its ability to deliver air services in Singapore. Addressing a parliamentary question by Aljunied GRC MP Kenneth Tiong, Mr. Siow says SIA is a listed company that funds its investments from its own balance sheet.
10: SIA has not sought further capital from its shareholders, and if it were to do so, that would be a commercial matter between the company and its shareholders. The member is entitled to his opinion on whether SIA's investment in Air India is a good investment. But what we discuss in this House should not substitute for the careful commercial judgment of seasoned professionals in SIA's management and board.
0: Mr. Siow added that for SIA to grow further, it must expand overseas, as there is a limit to people flying to and from Singapore. However, accessing overseas markets is not straightforward and investment returns are not immediate. In response, Mr. Tiong asked if there was a limit to SIA's overseas investment. SIA owns 25.1% of Air India. Scrutiny over the investment has grown since a Reuters report last month cited sources saying that Air India is seeking a further $1.5 billion in support from owners Tata Sons and SIA, just months after it posted a record annual loss. Mr. Siow said Air India's finances are not SIA's finances, and that Air India's losses do not automatically become SIA's liabilities. The minister also addressed online statements made by Mr. Tiong, saying that the Workers' Party MP had, quote, drawn an imaginary link between SIA's overseas investment and its ability to maintain air services in Singapore.
10: The member has asked, what happens if this deal goes bad? Will Temasek be the backstop? And what it means, and what will this mean for Singaporeans' taxes and their quality of life? He has drawn these multiple tenuous linkages, dressed them up in emotive terms, insinuated that through SIA's investments, Singaporeans somehow owe Air India a living, and suggested that SIA is not making its investment decisions on a commercial basis, but for some other reason. There is no basis for this.
11: The question of Air India and its open-ended capital call on SIA and possibly Temasek is a question of great interest for all Singaporeans. We need to understand what the risk limits are. I note that in other aviation businesses, such as SATS, for instance, these businesses do actually have some degree of operational control. Whereas with Air India and SIA, it's a completely different story. It's a minority stake. We don't have operational control. So therefore, we need to evaluate this investment very, very carefully.
0: You're listening to CNA 938, and that's the news for headlines anytime. Stay with us. You can also get those headlines and the full stories on cna.asia. Let's take a look at the traffic situation at this time. If you are driving, please be aware of these situations. I want to tell you about what's happening on the PIE. We've got a vehicle breakdown there on PIE towards Changi at the Stevens Road exit. Look out also for another one after Lonnie Road. That is another vehicle breakdown there. Roadworks happening now on Republic Boulevard towards Republic Boulevard itself. After Republic Avenue, please avoid Lane 1. And we've also got roadworks on Ophir Road towards Nickel Highway Shenton after Jalan Besar. Please avoid Lanes 2 and 3.
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0: Thanks so much for staying with us on The Letter to Myself on CNA 938. With us in the studio, the acclaimed local filmmaker Jean Yeo of Ochre Pictures. And with us also to Jean's right is the managing director of Ochre Pictures, Jean's life partner and business partner, Mr. Pedro Tan, who has very graciously agreed to join us for the conversation as well. A bit of a surprise, and thank you for being so game, Pedro. Earlier in our conversation, when I asked Jean, you know, what's the most significant difference in Jean as a filmmaker today compared to when she first started, one of the things she said was she's a lot calmer these days. And I wanted to ask Pedro, as her life partner and business partner, do you agree?
5: Ha ha.
0: She's seated right beside
6: yes,
0: you.
6: Yes, she,
5: I'm staring at you. My eyes are on you.
0: Within arm's reach somehow. So, tell us the truth.
6: Yeah. I'll do, you know, yeah. I think definitely she does. Definitely she does.
0: She's calmer.
6: Yeah, she is calmer. Yeah, I think that's over time you can see that. Okay.
5: You can tell the truth.
6: what we always say is okay, if you have only writer's head or director's head, then you know you might sometimes you know compromise the producer's head.
0: Mm. Yeah. What do you mean by that? Compromise the producer's
6: head? Because if you have a strong vision, you know, as a director or a writer, yeah, sometimes it works for creatively, but sometimes you may not have considered some of the pragmatic things, you know, to producing to the production.
0: Yeah.
6: But so I think over time, Jin has developed that. So I would like to see that as, being calmer, because now you can see, the environment and see how we can make this happen.
5: I think I'm very calm on production. As like, when the shit hits the fan, I can, I'm not very calm at home. I think that's a compromise. And actually, incidentally, one of my producer friends from Korea actually told us that actually we have a terrible combination. Because I'm
0: you and Pedro?
5: Like for business, because he says that, okay, you are the director, right? You spend money and the producer is your husband and he's supposed to save money. The husband has to listen to the wife, right? So you're not going to make any money.
6: So happy wife, happy life.
0: Okay, so that's the rule of thumb. That's a golden rule, is it?
6: Yes. Oh, yes, for all.
5: Yes.
0: On a more serious note, before I ask you what you'd say in the letter to your younger selves, how do you balance the commercial and the creative decisions? When Pedro alluded to the fact just now that, when you're able to see the bigger picture from a producer's perspective, from a creative perspective, from a director's perspective, then you come up with a more compelling product overall, right? Mm-hmm. Jean, how do you balance the commercial interest and your creative vision as well?
5: I think for me, it's inseparable, because Singapore is a very, you rightfully mentioned, it's a very tough environment to be a creative, to be a media person, because unlike countries, first of all, with, a huge market, Singapore is a totally open market. We're only 5 million compared to China's billion, or India or Indonesia or, Korea, 50, 60 million.
0: Yep.
5: We are 5 million. So it really is impossible. The second thing is that they are protected markets. For many years, they're very protected.
0: Mm.
5: So, we have to be very good.
0: Yeah.
5: So you talk about creative and commercial interest.
0: Mm.
5: We have to prove ourselves with every show, which is very, very, very, very tough.
0: What's your touchstone to know that tells you, okay, you know what, I'm doing honest, creatively honest, but also commercially compelling.
5: Well, for me, I like to do commercial quality products. I'm not an art house producer. Mm. I love audience to watch my show. And I have a mantra with my staff. It's like, produce only things that you will show your loved one. If you're not proud to show your loved one, don't produce.
0: Mm.
5: Forget it. We won't do it. So that's the cornerstone. Yeah, exactly. Of how we... So I think we have to... And the other sort of mantra that we have is put money on screen. So it's easier than you... It sounds very easy, but it really impacts all... areas of production, from scripting, from even scheduling. Scheduling, for example, if a scheduler schedules 3 locations a day, that's a waste of money. You're not putting money on screen, because a lot of time is spent traveling, loading, unloading. So out of the 12 hours, you're likely to only spend like 7 hours directing. So the director cannot bring out the best performances. The actor cannot explore more options and all that. So, The reverse is also true. Like, my staff was very shocked. Like, how come in my new drama, Chili Crab Flower Club, right? I have a private jet. I have a helicopter scene. I have Rolls Royce. I have Maseratis. Because that is money, good money on screen. Because it's about a wealthy family.
0: Yes.
5: I have the responsibility to make the world of my drama believable to my viewers. So in that case, I believe that only when you give quality stuff, only if you're always, very good, then you get the jobs. So we have been very blessed in that we've consistently have had jobs, because I think we prove that we get the ratings, we get the awards, we get the accolades. So I think it is very hard. It's very hard because, in Hollywood, my friend do one drama every 3 years. I do 3 dramas every 1 year. Mm. So because of, of
0: the
5: budgets and all that.
0: Yeah.
5: Yes. So I think creative and commercial are interlinked.
0: Thank you very much for
5: a very roundabout way to answer your question.
0: No, you've given us a lot of perspective as well. Speaking of perspective, reflecting on this very rich journey you've been on, if you could write a letter to your younger self based on the most valuable lessons in this journey, what would you say in that letter to your younger self, Jean?
5: The letter, it's not specific to my industry. I feel that I would say to myself, because I'm an A-type personality, I would say, be kinder to yourself. I'm always a worrier. So I thought that, I would have told myself, hey, you're doing okay. Be kinder. And things are okay, you know, even when things go wrong, it might turn out right in the end.
0: Mm.
5: So that's why I say I was calmer was because in my younger days when, you know, a project fell through, I had co-productions before that we spent so much, we traveled to France, to China, it fell through, I would cry for weeks. And then recently something also fell through that I worked very hard on and I might like, forget it, it's okay, you know. And true enough, if I take that perspective, and then I start to, and I was like very thankful because I was able to focus more. I had more time to focus on like things like Yes Captain or Chili Crab that I care about.
0: Right. So, I was going to ask, does that approach you think, be kinder to yourself, does it translate creatively to either the process or the actual outcome?
5: I think so, it does. Mm. Because, I mean, you can do things in a very stressed up way. So, I mean, I learned along over the years that stress is how you see it. Mm. It can be positive.
0: Good stress, bad stress.
5: Yeah, good stress, bad stress. And it's how you tell your mind to view something. And creativity comes from... The best kind of ideas come when you are not overly stressed. Mm. A little bit of stress pressure is okay. So my ideas flow. I keep telling my writers, go for a walk. My ideas come when I go for long walks.
0: Ah.
5: Yeah, when I hit a problem, I'll try to go for a walk. And then I'll solve it.
0: Mm.
5: Yeah.
0: What does being kinder to yourself look like for you today? When you're feeling that stress come on, how are you kind to yourself?
5: Actually, I do meditate.
0: Mm.
5: Yeah. So, you know, some people think that meditation... I listen to a lot of podcasts and I meditate and I tell myself that it's okay. And it's true. It's proven true time and time again. I think a lot of young people, they see... things like, oh, this is like life or death. But if you look at it, I'll tell myself, you know, would it matter in like 100 days? It wouldn't matter in 10 days, actually, most of the time. Or even like five days, right?
0: Mm.
5: So you'd be upset for a while. But after that, you forget.
0: Yeah.
5: So I think we often take things too hard. We see something as, you know, I think 99% of things that we stress about are not tragedies.
0: Yeah.
5: They are inconveniences.
0: That's a very good
5: I heard that. I heard that from a podcast, so I have to credit the origin. I can't remember where I heard it from, but it was from a podcast.
0: But it's good to hear it again from you.
5: Yes, yes.
0: Yeah. So, I mean, that's good stress and bad stress, right? Not every stress is a tragedy. It's not a catastrophe, right?
5: Absolutely. It's most likely an inconvenience and it'd be over in no time. Yeah.
0: Beautiful. Thank you very much for sharing that first insight, that first message. Be kinder to yourself, right? And how you do it is, like you said, you listen to podcasts and you meditate, right? Yeah, great. What's your second message in your letter?
5: Nobody knows anything. And I think I have something a little bit controversial. I always feel very guilty when, you know, when I'm amongst friends and they talk about, oh, we need work-life balance. And then I felt very guilty. I almost want to tell them that, hey, actually, I am very inspired by my own work. That I enjoy actually the process of my work, not all of it.
0: Sure.
5: Like, you know, like the writing, you know, it's very like, you know, energizing for me. And I almost feel bad to say that, hey, I don't actually believe in work-life balance.
0: Mm.
5: I believe that work is a big part of your life. I think it's a myth. I don't know who created the word that demonizes work.
0: Yeah.
5: So I feel that if you really, really hate your work, really it's either time to move or you have to find something that you enjoy because it's such a big part of our life.
0: Mm.
5: Unless, of course, you're so rich, you have to, you know, you have, you know, a rich daddy that can, like, you know, you can try everything. But most of us need to work and find something that you find meaning. You have to find meaning in the work or you have to, you know, move and find another work that you're happy in.
0: Yeah. Yeah. Another guest on this program, Jeremy Montero, you know, he shared something quite similar. He made a distinction between you have your job and you have your work, right? Your work is not necessarily your job. Your job is what puts food on the table, blah, blah, blah. Your work is what you feel proud to do.
5: I think I am similar, but a little bit different. Mm. I believe in work-life integration.
0: Sure. Yeah.
5: I think we're forced to do it already because my husband is also my work partner and we can't quite separate that. But I think... And work-life integration is something that is shared with, to me by another person I interviewed, incidentally, Mr. Ho Kwong Ping. I did a biography of Banyan Tree and all that. And then he said that, yeah, he doesn't believe it. And I was like, you are absolutely right. I feel the same. He and me shares the same philosophy. So we believe in work-life integration, that you make it work for you. And it becomes less stressful. It becomes more exciting also if you like can integrate it into your life.
0: I'm curious, you know, because you said that your second message would be nobody knows anything, right? Something along those lines.
5: Yes.
0: How did nobody knows anything go into I don't believe in work-life balance?
5: Because the who came up with work-life balance.
0: Okay.
5: And also, like, along the way, I mean, all along my life, I there's a lot of platitudes that people say, and it becomes like, you know, a catchphrase, a cliche, you know. But can they explain it properly? That, you know, if not, it makes people feel like, you know, I really have to, my work is horrible. But it makes people go down the wrong path that, okay, work is bad, you know, only when it, but work can be good. Work can be, you know, rewarding. Work can be inspiring.
0: Yes.
5: And I think for us, I'm very grateful that my work, at least, I think, does influence people. And I really take responsibility to make sure that the work we do has meaning, or don't do it.
0: Beautiful. Thank you very much, Jean, for sharing those perspectives and those messages in your letter to your younger self. Speaking of work, your life partner, your business partner, Pedro, seated to your right, you chose to come into this work in 2003.
6: Yes.
0: Right? You were from a very different industry, like you shared with us earlier. You know, if you reflect on this journey, if you could write a letter to your younger self, what's one message you'd write in your letter?
6: What I would say, I truly believe in this whole work-life integration things. I mean, even before I joined this, my client used to be running 24 hours, so we are always on the call.
0: Right.
6: So it's like, you know, you bring all this phone or pager then, you know, along with that. So it's always part of you, whether you work, you travel, you holiday, is with you.
0: Yeah.
6: So I think if I were to write a letter to myself, maybe it's to integrate a little bit more things that I wanted to do, like hobbies that I wanted to do over the years. That,
0: okay. You know, give us an example. What's one?
6: I love photography, and I love maybe planting trees or agriculture. So I want to spend, I want to integrate some of this, you know, hopefully into my now work-life balance things, to maybe grow trees, to take more photos.
0: Okay. Photography should be quite a simple, I mean, quite straightforward, because your wife is always behind a lens. And you're behind a different kind of lens.
6: No, I think that's for hobby. I don't think I'll engage myself to take a shoot a film for that matter.
5: Still photography.
6: Yes.
0: Pedro, thank you very much for sharing that perspective as well. So integrate more of the hobbies, the things that replenish your energies.
6: Yes.
0: Right when you're younger, right? How do you maintain work-life integration today?
6: Today, I think I guess it's just spending all the time at the. I mean, I'll steal times to do things that I want to do, but I will still, put all the need to make sure that all the deadlines are delivered. And,
5: I think the important things in our personal life as well, like our parents who are aging. Mm. You know, my son actually don't want me anymore, so it's okay. He's like
0: 18 already.
5: Yeah, he doesn't. So like we try to like we just came back from Malaysia yesterday because we went to his hometown to see his parents.
0: Pedro's hometown.
5: So we try to, and while I was there, I was working also. I had some deadlines. So we have, that's work-life integration. And now, thank God for the, you know, it's easier than before.
6: Yeah, a lot of things could be done over, you know, handphone, mobile phone.
5: I tell you, I'm always on my WhatsApp. I tell you, I get car sick because I'm working in the car a lot.
0: You have that go-getter energy. Like you said, you're a type A personality. So this is like not just second nature. This is your nature, right?
5: Yeah, and people might think that, you know, oh, yes, your co-owned company, that's why you're like that. But trust me, when I was in Mediacorp, I was doing things. I was very surprised one day I was packing my things. And I came up, I saw this thing that I wrote, and I don't know why on earth. It was a proposal to HR when I was in SBC or TCS then.
0: How old were you back then?
5: I was like 24. Mm-hmm. And then I gave a proposal to, like, you know, to train like a whole new bunch of assistant directors with like proposals like how we can do it. I'm like, huh? Why I so kippo? So like, I think I was like that all the way. I wanted to do more. So back in school too, like student council, organizing stuff, I think it's part of that type A personality.
0: Right, kippo, yeah. In the best possible way.
5: Yeah, but and I was also in drama, so it was all aligned, you know. Yeah. I was in drama since primary school.
0: Yeah, and I saw a photo of in secondary school, you directed a Romeo and Juliet play, but a kung fu version
5: of Romeo and Juliet. Right? So I think I was crazy even back then. I was innovating even back then, yeah, on hindsight.
0: Thank you very much, Jean and Pedro, for sharing with us those messages in your letter to your younger self. At this point in time, right, tell us what you're working on right now. Already we know that Yes, Captain, on Channel 5, it's been a huge runaway success. Congratulations once again. What else are you working on now, and what are you excited about?
5: Okay, well, I'm working on two projects now. Now I'm writing with my team of young writers, and most of the writers, the storyliners are Gen Zs. It's called Raising Z. And Raising Z is a new generation of Lion Moms, like you've never seen them before. So we're introducing a new Lion Mom. I'll keep it a surprise for now. So we have, because, Gen Z, we've been talking about this intergenerational gap, this segmentation. Remember the guy who petted the little girl?
0: Gosh, yeah.
5: But because I feel that there is a real disconnect, there's a real fragmentation. So the new generation, this is a Lion Mom spin-off, and we'll focus on two Gen Z leads and their family, and we will talk about issues like this, like intergenerational, you know, misunderstandings and, you know, very, very everyday, like very, very relevant issues to people now.
0: Mm. This is a series?
5: This is also a 60-part, half-hour long form.
0: Ah, okay.
5: And then my other show is called Chili Crab Flower Club. Yes. It's an adaptation of
0: a theatre play.
5: That's
0: right? Netflix?
5: That one's on Mediacorp and Netflix. Ah, okay. Yeah, it'll be simulcast. And that one is totally different. That one is a high concept.
0: High concept drama.
5: Okay. It's about a family, a succession story with a thriller mystery behind it.
0: Mm.
5: And it stars some of my favorite actors, like, you know, Wang Yuting, Jessica Liu, Ya Hui, Jeffrey Xu, Xu Bing, Cheryl Ang, Ying Ying. And yeah, a whole host of, yeah.
0: Whole array of stars, a whole constellation of stars, right?
5: So, and they were fabulous. Trust me, you will want to watch this one.
0: When does this one launch again? Next year, right? Next year?
5: Yes, February.
0: Okay. Chili Crab Flower Club.
5: That's right.
0: And then the previous one, Raising Z.
5: Raising Z, yes.
0: When does that one launch?
5: That one launched in January.
0: Launched? Launches?
5: Yes, launches in January. Ah, okay. It's even earlier than, yeah. So that's a long form, yeah. And the other one is a Chinese drama.
0: Okay.
5: Yes.
0: We'll eagerly waiting on tenterhooks for those two projects.
5: Thank you
0: so much for sharing the journey and those insights in your letter to your younger self earlier. If you could write another letter this time to your future self, what would you say in this one?
5: I don't know. Maybe I'm very positive, but let's say I will say that, dear Jean, I hope you are achieving new dreams and you've already accomplished things that are in your bucket list, because I have other things beside that I'm interested in my bucket list that is not related to things like...
0: This is an example.
5: An example is I actually almost got a PhD scholarship too, but I didn't like push it. I could have gotten it, but I had to go overseas to do... So I wanted to write a book. I wanted to study. I wanted to do real estate. There's a whole host of things I want to do. But so maybe to my later self, I would be like, okay, hopefully by then you would have achieved, you know, some of these things in your bucket list. And hopefully, like, you know, people, you know, my colleagues in Local Pictures would have like stepped up and replaced me and doing their own...
0: Yeah, that's certainly future forward, future oriented.
5: Yes.
0: Jean, thank you once again for sharing the journey and the great insights that you've gained on this journey. We really appreciate it.
5: Thank you for having me. I enjoyed this. Thank you, Joe.
0: Absolutely. And Pedro, thank you very much as well, Pedro Tan. We've been having the pleasure of speaking with Jean Yeo, founder of Ochre Pictures, and Pedro Tan, managing director of Ochre Pictures. They've been sharing with us their journeys and their letters to themselves. Stay with us here on CNA 938.
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17: The
0: buses will operate alongside manned services with wheelchair-accessible facilities.
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17: This could mark a major de-escalation of tension since July.
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0: Thanks so much, as always, for joining us. Coming up in just a little while, what happens when somewhere you never expected to live eventually becomes home? Well, one Singaporean made that move to Cambodia, and she will be taking us around the Cambodian city she's grown to love in just a little while on Destination Anywhere with Melanie Olivero. And then in the second half of this hour, Health Matters with Daniel Martin and his expert medical guest. Stay with us for that conversation as well. But first, it's now 1 minute past 9 o'clock. Good evening. There will be pay adjustments for all political office holders in Singapore from the 15th of October, with members of parliament also getting higher allowances. The changes come after the government accepted recommendations from an independent review committee, marking the first update to political salaries in 15 years. Political office holders will get a one-off increase of up to 9%, depending on factors like individual performance. And that means a minister on the current annual benchmark salary of $1.1 million per year will get about $1.2 million, given the full adjustment. Separately, the new benchmark for entry-grade ministers is now at $1.8 million. Any subsequent salary changes will be based on individual performances and responsibilities, with most entry-level ministers expected to earn about $1.35 million per year by the end of this term of government. Well, salaries of the President, the Speaker of Parliament and Deputy Speakers will also be adjusted. Announcing the changes in Parliament, Prime Minister Lawrence Wong acknowledges political salaries are a difficult and emotive issue. This when the sums involved may be more than what most Singaporeans earn. And we'll bring you a soundbite from Prime Minister Lawrence Wong in just a moment.
8: But we run an open system and believe in being transparent about ministerial salaries. We cannot avoid this issue simply because it is politically difficult. And this is not just a matter of pay. It is ultimately about whether Singapore will continue to have the quality of political leadership we need to take our country forward and to serve Singaporeans well in the years ahead.
0: Prime Minister Wong also says Singapore needs ministers with both character and competence, but finding enough capable people willing to step forward is becoming harder.
8: It's a challenge I face today, and future prime ministers may find it harder still. And that's the issue we have to confront in this debate. It's not just about what we pay ministers today. It's about whether future prime ministers will continue to have a realistic chance of persuading capable Singaporeans from the public service, the private sector, and other walks of life. Persuade them to step forward and build a first-rate team to serve Singapore and Singaporeans.
0: Prime Minister Wong says keeping political salaries relevant is about securing Singapore's next generation of leaders. He says finding capable people willing to enter politics is getting harder. at a time when several senior ministers will need successors. And while money should not be the reason to serve, he says the financial hurdle should not be made unnecessarily high. CNA Sabrina Ng reports.
1: Even with a world-class civil service, Prime Minister Wong says there are some decisions they cannot and should not be making. Rather, good government requires capable ministers to decide the country's priorities, make strategic calls, and bear responsibility for choices made. From family to housing policies, these will have consequences down the road. But such good governance is not by chance.
8: We achieved it through deliberate choices made over many decades about how our political system should be designed and how it should work. And one of those choices was to deal with political remuneration openly. We recognize that highly able people have alternatives outside politics. So we pay political office holders salaries that are competitive, but with a substantial discount to reflect political service. The full remuneration is transparent. There are no hidden salary components or perks outside the published framework. And that's what we mean by a clean wage.
1: But finding the next generation of political leaders is getting harder. Before the last election, PM Wong approached several senior permanent secretaries he thought could make the move into politics. None were prepared to make the move.
8: But I was able to bring in younger officers with strong potential and a longer runway ahead of them, like Jeffrey Siow, David Neo, and Jasmine Lau.
1: And PM Wong says Singapore cannot build its political leadership from the public service alone.
8: I want people in cabinet who have spent substantial parts of their careers in business or other professional fields, especially in running large organizations and overseeing complex systems. They may not start with the same familiarity with government,

0: the judgment, experience, political authority, and relationships needed for these roles take time to build. So we need to bring good people in early enough, give them progressively heavier responsibilities, and prepare them to take over. We are doing that now, but we also need depth in the pipeline, because not everyone we bring in will necessarily grow into these roles.
1: PM Wong says Senior Minister Lee Hsien Loong had hoped to settle the salary issue before stepping down as Prime Minister, but circumstances did not allow it. PM Wong says it would have been politically easier for him to leave things as they are. But he stresses that doing so would not be right, as the salary framework would eventually lose its meaning. So, he says, the responsibility to act now falls to him.
2: Sabrina Ng with that report. Well, Prime Minister Wong says he will donate his pay raise from this adjustment to good causes for the next 5 years, assuming he's still the head of government. He stresses that this is his own decision and does not expect other political office holders to do the same. Mr. Wong says that as Prime Minister, he carries ultimate responsibility for the salary framework and is taking the changes forward as he believes they're in Singapore's interest.
0: At the end of the 5 years, I will review the position afresh, taking into account the circumstances at that time. I fully expect to continue supporting good causes as I have always done, but I do not want to make an open-ended public commitment or to create an expectation that future prime ministers may feel obliged to follow.
2: Meanwhile, the salaries of the President, Speaker and Deputy Speakers will also increase under their existing salary pegs. The President's monthly salary will continue to be pegged to the monthly salary earned by the Prime Minister, while the annual salary for the Speaker is pegged at half of an entry-grade minister's annual pay benchmark. More people died from injuries sustained at work in the first half of this year compared to the same period last year. According to a Manpower Ministry report, this is partly due to a rise in platform workers who lost their lives on the roads. Vehicular incidents were the leading cause, claiming 9 lives. Drowning or suffocation was next, accounting for 5 deaths. The spike in fatalities was sharpest between end May and June, when 7 workers died in just 4 weeks. Authorities promptly took action with tougher penalties and a 2-week nationwide voluntary safety timeout. Among the 21 workplace deaths between January and June, 4 were platform workers. This is up from 2 out of 18 fatalities in the same period last year. Platform work is now the industry with the joint second highest number of deaths, surpassing other high-risk industries like manufacturing and marine sectors. 86% of injuries sustained by platform workers were from vehicular incidents, and more than 8 in 10 of the injuries happened while workers were making deliveries. This comes as workers contend with worsening road conditions, with the labour movement adding that riders face other pressures. Here's Yeo Wan Ling, Assistant Secretary General of the NTUC.
3: Platform economics and all that sometimes weigh towards them having to rush for jobs, you know, or having, you know, perhaps even longer hours in order to make ends meet. So I think this creates all that sense of being tired, you know, of not being able to totally focus, you know, on the roads. Beyond that itself, there is also these days the effect of haze and the heat.
2: The Platform Worker Safety Workgroup is studying measures such as training and support for safer driving and riding. The Multi-Agency Workplace Safety and Health Task Force was expanded in July to include the Home Affairs Ministry and Traffic Police to boost efforts in tackling traffic risks at work. Platform operator Foodpanda says it has invested $250,000 from 2024 to date to strengthen rider safety. Irvin Lim is Director of Logistics at Foodpanda Singapore.
4: We look at operational gaps where we can continue to improve and support the riders deeper. Investment into education, investment into awareness, investment into gears, those are stuff that we'll continue to work and improve on. And also partnering with various government agencies.

0: fees, whether it's LTA, whether it's TP, on being able to provide deeper awareness on what our road users, what our riders are facing.
1: MOM says the overall safety performance has broadly remained stable. There were 314 major injuries across all sectors, down from 335 in the same period last year. The ministry is reviewing its BizSafe program to better reflect how companies fare in workplace safety and health. And that's the news here on CNA 938. For headlines anytime, stay with us. You can also get those headlines and the full stories on cna.asia. Quick check on the traffic situation. If you are driving right now, please be aware of the situations on the SLE towards the BKE, a vehicle broken down after Woodlands Avenue 2. We've got roadworks on the TPE towards the SLE after Tampines Avenue 7. Please avoid lane 3. Another one broken down in the CTE tunnel towards the SLE after Outram Road. Please drive safely there as well. Weather-wise now, tomorrow we're going to be seeing thundery showers mainly over the northern and western parts of Singapore in the afternoon. Temperatures tomorrow hitting 34 degrees Celsius. Coming up in just a while, Destination Anywhere with Melanie Olivero.
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5: 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Destination
14: Anywhere. We're heading back to Cambodia today, a fellow Southeast Asian country that's been described as sunny, lush, with natural attractions and charming. This is Destination Anywhere on CNA 938. I'm Melanie Olivero. You know, we recently explored the country with a Cambodian local who shared his tips on what to see and experience. But today, we're getting a very different perspective from a Singaporean who moved to its capital, Phnom Penh, in the beginning of 2022 and now calls the city home. So what's life there really like? And what has she discovered after living in the Cambodian capital for several years? My guest is Sarah Orber. She's a supervisor for group marketing and branding at Phillip Bank Cambodia. Hey, Sarah, welcome to CNA 938. Let's start with your move, because you left Singapore for Cambodia in 2022. But what really brought you to Phnom Penh?
15: Hi, Melanie. Hey. Good to hear from you. So I actually moved in 2022 with my whole family. So my parents, my younger sisters. It was mainly after, right after COVID lockdown, for a change of scenery. You know, it wasn't anything that really pulled us there, other than a few friends had told us it's a great place to explore. And having lived in Malaysia for 10 years and then Singapore for another 10, we decided, hey, what's another Southeast country, right? We're really familiar and really comfortable with putting ourselves out there. So having that move initially, it was really difficult in the sense that we didn't have as much of a community because you're really leaving behind all your friends, all your work, just to start anew in a new place. But we found a really, really friendly community that was, even if people couldn't understand us so much so, but they could understand in the human way, they would be really kind and really welcoming. And that was just like the setting the tone for my entire stay here.
14: All right. Well, that was really quite a journey for you emotionally too.
15: Yeah.
14: Sarah, we've got a WhatsApp question coming in from one of our listeners. So once mm-hmm. we get that together, we'll pose it to you, okay? But I just wanted to ask you, now that you've lived in Phnom Penh for several years, let's start exploring. What are some places you'd recommend to a Singaporean visiting the city for the first time? Can you describe to us what these places are like too?
15: Sure. So I'd say obviously hit the markets. That's where you get your taste of the local life. You can see how in touch everyone is in the community because it knows each other's names. All the produce is fresh and freshly brought in from the provinces, sometimes even the night before. I like to go to the night market down at Riverside, and that's a really beautiful walk, especially with the food stalls, especially on the weekends. That's where everybody is. It's beautiful. There are also a lot of pagodas and a lot of temples because this is a Buddhist country. They're also very welcoming to anyone, regardless of your own religion, to just enter and just walk through their little bits of green space that they really take care of quite nicely. That's what I would do. That's what I would bring my friends to.
14: Lovely. Okay, so Sarah, as promised, we've managed to get that question from a listener, a CNA 938 listener. I believe her name is May. She's got a question about experiencing Phnom Penh beyond just the sightseeing. She sent us this WhatsApp question at 963-11938. And everyone, if you're listening in, if you've got a question like May for Sarah, the WhatsApp, it's 963-11938. Okay, Sarah, let's listen to that question.
7: Hi, this is May. What is one local experience or attraction in Cambodia you would recommend that I probably wouldn't find on a typical tourist itinerary?
14: Right, Sarah, because many Singaporeans, we like to go beyond sometimes because so many of us have traveled multiple times to our Southeast Asian neighbors' countries that sometimes we want something different to take back home with us. So according to May's question, what would that be?
15: Okay, I like to immerse myself everywhere I go. I like to immerse myself in like either a food tour or a food cooking class. And I took that food cooking class so that I could understand a little bit better about what goes into the local food. That was really fun. And I learned about what they put. So we have lemongrass in Singapore, right? But they have their own spice paste here and they call it krum. And that's basically the base in everything. They cook it in soups, in their version of curries. They marinate fish with it. It's just everything. They call it krum, like krum water. So that's what I would do. I would go for a food cooking class. And then you get to meet, they bring you on a food market in the morning and they bring you to their house and they teach you the reasoning behind each ingredient, where they get it from. It's always local, always from somebody's mom that has a farm nearby. It's just, it makes it feel like a very familiar place, even though you've never been there before.
14: Okay, so it's krung, it's spelled K-R-O-E-U-N mostly, pronounced krung. And like you said, it's
15: yes.
14: A spiced bones paste, usually either beef or pork. So it sounds it's very comforting for Cambodians when they eat it because it's just all about home. So Thank you, Sarah, for dropping that information for us. And thank you, May, also for WhatsApping us at 963-11-938. Okay, we got to talk about getting around now, Sarah, talking about transportation. How do you usually get around Phnom Penh? What should a Singaporean visitor know about transport there?
15: Okay, so when you first get here, everybody's got Grab here, so that's super normal. You can take a car, you can take a tuk-tuk, or if you're like me, and I've been here for a couple of years now, I've adapted and I ride my own motorcycle, and it's really, really convenient. The traffic, it looks a little chaotic, but it's slower than you think. But if you're, you know, you don't want to do something that's scary yet, you can just take a Grab. Grab's everywhere. It's super convenient.
14: Very roughly, because if let's say we go to Penang or Ipoh, we can tell how much a typical Grab drive costs. So sometimes from our hotel to the heart of Penang, it always costs around eight ringgit. So when it comes to Cambodia, very roughly from a hotel to the city center, a regular drive, let's say when you're going home, right, Sarah? Very roughly, how much does that cost?
15: So I would say the actual city center is not as big as you think, and everything is conveniently located. I get home on my moto. If it's a jam, it'll take maybe 30 minutes, but if it's not, it could take me 10, and I'm like cruising. It's super, super close by. In terms of cost-wise, it's a dollar. Like, we use USD here and we have the local currency. So it's the equivalent of maybe 1.5 USD, which is maybe $2 for a ride from my work to my home, which is not even 2 km away.
14: Okay, okay.
15: The entire city of Phnom Penh is about 10 km. And then you've also got the suburbs.
14: Exactly. So, okay, I think we've got we can make some rough calculations there. Makan time, Sarah. Yeah. So Singaporeans, we love our bold flavors. What's one Cambodian dish you think we should really try that'll suit our taste buds? You've talked about kroang, spiced dishes. What else would you recommend to us?
15: Oh, okay. 100%. Two of my top are the tourist favorites. Fish amok and beef lok lak. So fish amok is basically, a lot of people have told me it's a fish curry, but I like to think of it as like an otak-otak, because the original version is more firm like that, and they use an egg base to make it custardy. And I think that's my favorite, because it's like, it's got that spice. It's not spicy at all, by the way. It's rich, it's fragrant, it's got that egg and the fish. It's just perfect. It's super easy to eat.
14: So it's amok and?
15: Oh, yes. The other one is beef lok lak. So that's just basic, because we've got the kampot pepper in that. It's just like a black pepper, stir-fried beef. There's always fresh vegetables, and it's always, always, always a fried egg. So that's just the basic. Everybody knows what that is. Like, okay. You can get lok lak on the streets for maybe $2.50, and it's going to be amazing.
14: Okay, it is. It's also a very much loved national dish in Cambodia, too. And
15: yes.
14: Tell us about a spill. Tell us about your go-to spots, restaurant or cafe in Phnom Penh that you keep finding yourself going back to.
15: I love exploring, because there's so many options and there's so many different cuisines you could get here, because a lot of different cultures come here and they find their life here. So we've got French bakeries. I love this place called Tati's. There's another one called Wild, where in the middle of the city, they decided they wanted to turn a house into a little garden. And all they serve are spring rolls. Everything is spring rolls. Absolutely nothing is rice and no noodles. It's like, imagine a salad in a spring roll. And you would think it's weird, but like a Greek salad in a spring roll, that's what they serve. It's amazing.
14: It sounds amazing. How do I spell the name of this place again?
15: Oh, right. That's Wild. Like W-I-L-D.
14: Oh, Wild. Okay. So spring roll heaven, huh? Okay.
15: Absolutely.
14: All right. Wild. Hey, Sarah, So that's the restaurant or cafe that you'd recommend us to us in Phnom Penh.
15: Yes.
14: So that's Makan. Let's talk about a different kind of nourishment, even though sometimes it can be a bit sad. Because when I visited Germany and Poland, I went to the former Nazi concentration camps to learn more about what happened and to pay my respects to those who died there. But when it concerns Phnom Penh, tourists make time to visit the capital's dark history, like the Toh Sleng Genocide Museum and further out the killing fields, to remember the victims of the Khmer Rouge regime. Many Singaporeans like to find out more about another country's history whenever they visit, even though sometimes it's sad, because a lot of us like to find out about history. What would you like to tell us about both these places?
15: I think it's very important for anybody who steps foot into this country for the first time to visit and acknowledge and understand the impact of what had happened, because particularly because it's so recent and it's just it affects every, you can see its effects in the life now, because having to come back from that in just under 50 years, they've progressed immensely.
1: An excerpt from the conversation earlier this evening on Destination Anywhere. That was Sarah Alber, who is supervisor for group marketing and branding at Phillip Bank Cambodia, speaking to Melanie Olivero on Destination Anywhere.
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1: It's 9:30. Good evening. Ministerial salaries will be raised by up to 9% in a one-off adjustment, which for entry-level ministers will mean up to $1.2 million. CNA's O'Telly Edwards with the details.
18: Prime Minister Lawrence Wong announced this in Parliament, adding that benchmark salaries of political office holders will also increase to $1.8 million annually. Now, these will take effect from 15th of October.
19: Political salaries are a difficult and emotive issue. The sums involved are more than what most citizens earn. So I understand why Singaporeans scrutinize them closely and why many feel strongly about the matter. It is certainly not an issue ministers themselves find easy to discuss. But we run an open system and believe in being transparent about ministerial salaries. We cannot avoid this issue simply because it is politically difficult. And this is not just a matter of pay. It is ultimately about whether Singapore will continue to have the quality of political leadership we need to take our country forward and to serve Singaporeans well in the years ahead.
18: Mr. Wong noted that during the last 15 years, private sector pay has risen, while civil service and judicial salaries have been adjusted and updated. Ministerial salaries, however, have fallen further behind. He adds that remuneration remains relevant in attracting leadership talent.
19: If we want our political system to remain effective, we cannot allow its basic terms of service to drift further and further away from reality. That applies to MPs' allowances. It applies, even more importantly, to political office holder salaries. Because political renewal is not a one-off exercise. We have to keep bringing in capable Singaporeans from different backgrounds, election after election. Enough of them must be prepared to step forward, contest elections, and take responsibility for the future of our country.
18: Mr. Wong also says that such leadership renewal became one of its highest priorities when he took over as Prime Minister. He adds that if the gap between public service and political salaries continues to widen, it could become increasingly difficult to attract people into political service. Now, besides political office holders, monthly allowances for MP will also increase from $13,750 to $18,500 to account for inflation. For non-constituency members of parliament, their allowance will also be raised to 30% of an MP's annual allowance, or about $5,550 monthly. Well, these salary raises for both ministers and MPs will cost about $11.6 million more annually.
1: Otelli Edwards there. Transport Minister Jeffrey Siow says there is no link between Singapore Airlines' investment in Air India and its ability to deliver air services in Singapore. Addressing a parliamentary question by Aljunied GRC MP Kenneth Tiong, Mr. Siow says SIA is a listed company that funds its investments from its own balance sheet.
20: SIA has not sought further capital from its shareholders, and if it were to do so, that would be a commercial matter between the company and its shareholders. The member is entitled to his opinion on whether SIA's investment in Air India is a good investment. But what we discuss in this House should not substitute for the careful commercial judgment of seasoned professionals in SIA's management and board.
1: Mr. Siow added that for SIA to grow further, it must expand overseas, as there is a limit to people flying to and from Singapore. However, accessing overseas markets is not straightforward, and investment returns are not immediate. In response, Mr. Tiong asked if there was a limit to SIA's overseas investment. SIA owns 25.1% of Air India. Scrutiny over the investment has grown since a Reuters report last month cited sources as saying that Air India is seeking a further $1.5 billion in support from owners Tata Sons and SIA just months after it posted a record annual loss. Mr. Siow said Air India's finances are not SIA's finances and that Air India's losses do not automatically become SIA's liabilities. The minister also addressed online statements made by Mr. Tiong, saying that the Workers' Party MP had, quote, drawn an imaginary link between SIA's overseas investment and its ability to maintain air services in Singapore.
20: The member has asked, what happens if this deal goes bad? Will Temasek be the backstop, and what it means, and what will this mean for Singaporeans' taxes and their quality of life? He has drawn these multiple tenuous linkages, dressed them up in emotive terms, insinuated that through SIA's investments, Singaporeans somehow owe Air India a living, and suggested that SIA is not making its investment decisions on a commercial basis, but for some other reason. There is no basis for this.
21: The question of Air India and its open-ended capital call on SIA and possibly Temasek is a question of great interest for all Singaporeans. We need to understand what the risk limits are. I note that in other aviation businesses, such as SATS, for instance, these businesses do actually have some degree of operational control. Whereas with Air India and SIA, it's a completely different story. It's a minority stake. We don't have operational control. We So therefore, we need to evaluate this investment very, very carefully.
1: Singapore Airlines says in a statement that its investments in India have been and will continue to be funded through internal resources. The airline said its investments in India are subject to board approval and its disciplined capital allocation framework. An SIA spokesperson said the company has one of the strongest financial positions in the airline industry, with access to $3.24 billion in committed lines of credit, all of which remains undrawn. The spokesperson added that any requests for additional capital would be evaluated under the group's capital allocation framework, taking into account Air India's business strategy, SIA Group's operating cash flow, and its own investment requirements for new aircraft and products. And that's the news here on CNA 938. For headlines anytime, stay with us. You can also get those headlines and the full stories on cna.asia. Quick check on the traffic situation. Now we have a vehicle broken down in the CTE tunnel towards the SLE after Outram Road. Also want to tell you about we've got roadworks happening on the PIE towards Tuas at Paya Lebar Road exit, and a vehicle broken down on the PIE towards Changi after the BKE. Please drive safely. Health Matters with Daniel Martin coming up in just a while. Stay with us.
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25: If it's a matter of health, it matters. 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
26: Hi, everybody. Welcome into the show and thank you for joining me. Here's what matters today. Understanding if having diabetes also puts you at risk for age-related macular degeneration as well as diabetic retinopathy, two different eye conditions that can result in blindness. What is the link, if any? Well, I want to be very clear. It's not a clear-cut direct relationship, but what we want to understand is we're aging. That's the biggest point. And as we're aging, I think the clue's in the name, age-related macular degeneration is going to continue to be a problem. It's already one of the top leading causes of blindness in Singapore. Okay? Diabetes, we know, affects something like 1 in 3 Singaporeans. And that means a lot of us are going to be at risk for diabetic retinopathy if we have diabetes. So, what is the link between diabetes and AMD is what I want to explore a little bit more. They're different, these two, but they're attacking the same thing, which is your vision and your independence and your ability to grow old successfully and healthfully. Is there a link? Is there a shared culprit here? is there evidence to show that there might be something that links the two? Is there good treatment? We've heard a lot about anti-VEGF injections, injections into the eye that can help for AMD if one starts early. We've heard about the importance of lifestyle factors like not smoking, like beefing up on leafy greens and having strict metabolic control. Ultimately, this interview is, it's a call to action. It's not saying like, oh, okay, this one condition. No, we're saying that with aging and with our high diabetes comes a threat to your sight. And that loss of vision changes your aging experience. I'm finding out more on today's edition of Health Matters. And I'm very glad that I've got the company of Dr. Andrew Tsai. And Dr. Andrew Tsai is from the Singapore National Eye Center. And we're going to be discussing this idea of whether or not there is indeed this threat to your eyesight overall because of diabetes, whether in the form of diabetic retinopathy or whether in the form of age-related macular degeneration. Dr. Tsai, let's start off maybe by exploring the terms a little bit more. Welcome back to the show, by the way. Let's explore the terms a little bit more for our listeners.
4: Yes, so I think that's a good question. First of all, these are two very different diseases. You know, as you know, patients with diabetes, they are at risk of developing retinal disease, which we call diabetic retinopathy. And elderly patients, they are at risk of developing age-related macular degeneration, which also affects the retina. But these are very different diseases. But when you ask the question, is there a link? Well, there is at least one or two, you know, research studies that show a weak link, you know, there is some association. But if you look into the data, you know, it's in the realms like the odds ratio is in the realm of like, you know, close to one, right? So it's like 1.05, 0.95. So when it's close to one, it means that it's a very weak link between these two diseases.
5: Okay. Okay. So, I mean, just going to the root causes of them both, even though they both affect the retina, are the causes very different? Diabetes-related eye diseases, they're affecting what versus what is causing AMD?
4: So in order to get diabetic eye disease, first of all, you need to have diabetes, right? So it affects the, in general, it affects the eyes in two ways. One is it can affect the central vision called the macula. It can cause swelling. We call it diabetic macular edema. And it can also cause bleeding in the retina, for which we then call it diabetic retinopathy. Mm-hmm. And that is very different from age-related macular degeneration. As the name suggests, this happens in elderly patients that generally should be at least above the age of 60, you know, before you can, you know, name a disease like age-related macular degeneration. And usually in such cases, AMD, in short, is divided into two forms. So they can be dry or wet. Mm. And generally they affect the macula, which is the central vision, the center of the retina. So when it affects the central retina, it's the same location as where, you know, as I mentioned just now, diabetic macular edema. It is the same location, but they are different diseases.
5: Ah, okay, okay. So in those proportional cases where perhaps there is a relationship happening, even though it is rare, is it that the diabetes is raising your risk of developing the AMD or vice versa, or are you having them both at the same time?
4: So there are research studies that show both ways. So some will show that, you know, it's protective. Some shows that it's worse. Mm. But like I said, the link is very weak. And there are even studies that show that taking some of the diabetic medications may protect against AMD, right? So, you know, I think the relationship is very complex, right? So if you have diabetes, you know, if you do a research and you find that it raises your risk of AMD, but there are also research studies that show that taking diabetic medication protects against AMD. So, you know, how then do you make a good conclusion, right? So I think, at least for the public, I think the main message is we don't really want people to come away with the idea that, you know, diabetes causes AMD, you know? I mean, you can say, okay, smoking is a risk factor for AMD. Yeah, I think that's a stronger statement than saying that, you know, diabetes can lead to AMD.
5: Got it. Okay, so that's an important key takeaway as well, because I think my worry is, a lot of people think, okay, then I'll stop taking the medication because I'm not so sure. And then
4: exactly.
5: the bigger issue of the diabetes becomes poorly controlled. And poorly controlled diabetes can lead to worsening diabetic retinopathy risk as well, right?
4: Yes. So I think, you know, if you have diabetes and you want to protect against diabetic retinopathy, I think that's more a modifiable risk factor compared to AMD, right? You can't modify your age, but you can take steps to control your diabetes better, to, you know, to prevent getting very bad diabetic eye disease.
5: On a wider scale, I mean, since you touched on it, let's just elaborate on it a little bit. The wet and dry AMD, what is the difference between that and who's going to develop AMD in general?
4: First of all, it should happen in the elderly, hence it is called age-related. And when it's dry, it means there's a kind of lipid deposits in the retina. We call them drusens. And the dry AMD pathway is such that over time, the retina can degenerate slowly. So it's akin to, you know, like the branches of a tree, like wilting over time, you know. So that also has, there's very little way to prevent a worsening of AMD because it kind of happens in tandem with age, right? So as you get older, the dry AMD gets worse. In some patients, they will start to develop a new blood vessel in the layer of the retina. We call the choroid. So that's behind the retina. And that can cause bleeding or swelling. And when that happens, we call it wet AMD. So wet refers to, you know, either blood or swelling. So that can happen by itself. So if you, you know, have no AMD, then out of a sudden you develop bleeding and swelling and wet AMD. Or it can also be as a result of a conversion. So if you have a dry AMD, and with time, you know, you have this slow degeneration of your macula with age, and you can also start to develop these new blood vessels that I talked about that can cause bleeding or swelling, and that in that sense, you would then convert to wet AMD.
5: I'm curious, Dr. Tsai, have you seen any, anecdotally, any cases in Singapore? Has it been reported of any individuals experiencing a relationship between diabetic eye diseases as well as AMD?
4: Yes, so I think that's very, it's very hard to dissociate these two, right? Because also, again, when you get older, you are also at risk of developing diabetes.
5: So it could have developed on its own separately,
4: yeah,
5: right?
4: So it's very hard to say that, you know, this diabetes causes AMD, right? But yes, there are patients who have both. So generally, if you have diabetes and you develop swelling of the macula, our first thought would be that you have diabetic macular edema. But yes, there are some patients who develop swelling in the macula, and you know, and on closer look, it's not diabetic macular edema, and rather it is wet AMD. But I must say those cases are really rare, right? However, the good news is that the treatment for both types of swelling in the macula, the treatments are the same. They are very similar. So we use the same class of medications to treat both diseases.
5: One shot, two kills in a way.
4: Yes.
5: So it would be, so if somebody were on that course of medication, it's treating the same issue. What is that course of medication? How does it work? What is the management like?
4: Yeah. So if you have diabetic macular edema, or if you have wet age-related macular degeneration, right, the treatment, the first line of treatment will be injecting medications into the center of the eye. We call the vitreous.
5: That's the one that causes a lot of fear for a lot of people.
4: Yes. So it's called an intravitreal injection, and the drug name is a vascular endothelial growth factor. So it's an anti-vascular endothelial growth factor therapy that needs to be injected, usually monthly in the beginning. And they treat the swelling in the macula, and they treat both DME as well as wet AMD.
5: But for that person, would you also have to, I mean, obviously monitoring and maintaining the diabetes is also happening concurrently at the same time.
4: Yes. So, of course, we will also tell the patient, you know, you must have good control of your diabetes. You know, one way to tell if someone has good control is to check their blood test, something called the glycated hemoglobin. So that value is very important. And for patients with diabetes, they should get it under control at least to below 7%.
5: Any evidence in those rare cases that controlling the diabetes well also has an impact on the AMD in any way?
4: Yeah, so I think those cases are so rare that it's really hard to you know, once patients develop diabetic macular edema or wet AMD, we need to start treating with medications. So we will not really tell the patient, you know, just control your diabetes and your macular swelling will go away, because it is far easier to treat it using medications than to ask the patient to control the diabetes.
5: Okay, we have to touch on those injectables, because I know that's on top of a lot of people's minds, the vascular endothelial growth factors, right? So it's a monthly injection that you're taking, and it's into the center of the eye. Come on, doc, how painful is this?
4: So I would say it's like a little bit like an end bite. You know, we do take steps to reduce the discomfort for the patient. You know, we will apply some anesthetic eye drops to numb the eye, and then with a very small needle, we'll inject on the white part of the eye into the center of the eyeball. It's very, very, it's actually quite comfortable. Mm. And a lot of our patients, they come in, they get used to it after a while.
5: And the eyeball doesn't bleed, right? It's not like injecting on the skin or something like that.
4: In general, it doesn't bleed, but the surface of the eyeball has many small capillaries, small blood vessels. So sometimes when trying to give these injections, you may hit one of those blood vessels with the needle, and you may get a small kind of bleed, but that is on the external surface of the eye. Mm-hmm. And, you know, it's of no consequence, except that, you know, it doesn't look very nice when you look in the mirror, and it goes away in usually about a week.
5: Ah, okay, good. You're taking this on a monthly basis. I'm curious, I'm sure you've seen patients who have grown quite accustomed to it, right? After a while, it becomes very manageable.
4: Yes.
5: Now, what are we talking, though, in terms of the message here for the management of the AMD? If you're on these injectables on a regular basis, we're not going to reverse the process, are we? We're merely slowing the acceleration. Is that true?
4: Yes. So we are basically controlling the disease. We are controlling the abnormal blood vessel such that it doesn't leak or bleed. Mm. Right. But over time, some of these injections have been shown to cause the regression of the blood vessels. So for some patients, it is possible to take the patients off injections.
5: Well, that's fantastic in those individuals. So I guess it sounds like, and I want to end on this note, that the key point really is just try not to develop AMD or diabetic retinopathy if you can. Age you can't control, unfortunately. Yes. So that is a factor that will always be present. And it is linked to a whole variety of health issues as well. But is there prevention in terms of AMD?
4: So in general, I would say you can control the risk factors like smoking. I think hypertension, high blood pressure has been associated with some forms of AMD. Mm. So, you know, if you have these conditions like, you know, diabetes, high blood pressure, high cholesterol, have to get them under control. You can't really, you know, prevent aging. And, you know, stopping smoking, you know, brings about a variety of health benefits that, you know, it will be another interview to talk about this, but it definitely helps AMD.
26: My thanks to Clinical Associate Professor Andrew Tsai there, joining me on this edition, Senior Consultant from Singapore National Eye Centre. We've been discussing overall what at the end of the day needs to be understood as not just one health issue, not just two health issues, not just three health issues, but the threat to sight that can come with ageing and with diabetes. There are, as we've discovered in this discussion, very distinct causes, and these two issues are quite distinct itself, right? AMD is because of the aging targeting your central macula, diabetic retinopathy is your high blood sugar damaging the retinal blood vessels. But we've explored that there might be some overlapping biological pathways, because both of these involve things like inflammation, oxidative stress, the overproduction of vascular endothelial growth factors, VEGF, and that's why the anti-VEGF injections that we discussed as well. Recently, I want to draw your attention to the fact that we're seeing more and more global data showing that having diabetes or DR could increase your risk of AMD, and the research will continue. I will continue to keep an eye on it for you as well. My point is, the key takeaways is that there's a lot that we can do from a lifestyle point of view, from a diabetes control point of view, quitting smoking, leafy green vegetables, strict metabolic control. Don't wait for your vision to become compromised. This has been Health Matters. I'm Daniel Martin. Thank you for joining me.
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44: Good evening, I'm Paul Tsing. Tonight's top stories. Singapore accepts pay adjustments for all political office holders from mid-October. They can get a one-off increase of up to 9%, depending on factors like performance. Explaining the move, Prime Minister Lawrence Wong says political salaries must stay relevant to attract Singapore's next generation of leaders. He says the financial hurdle should not be made unnecessarily high. New licensing rules proposed for some data centres and cloud service providers. Authorities hope to make them greener and more resilient to disruptions. Workplace fatalities on the rise, driven partly by deadly traffic accidents among platform workers. The industry now has more deaths than other high-risk industries like manufacturing and marine sectors. And protecting minors at places of worship. After a case of sexual abuse at a mosque, a new committee will review safety across Islamic religious institutions.

0: A pay adjustment for all political office holders in Singapore from mid-October, with members of parliament also getting higher allowances. The changes come after the government accepted recommendations from an independent review committee, marking the first update to political salaries in 15 years. Political office holders will get a one-off increase of up to 9%, depending on factors like individual performance. That means a minister on the current annual benchmark salary of $1.1 million per year will get about $1.2 million given the full adjustment. The benchmark itself has been updated to $1.8 million, with salaries to move towards the new level over time. Any subsequent salary changes will be based on individual performances and responsibilities, with most entry-level ministers expected to earn about $1.35 million per year by the end of this term of government. Salaries of the President, Speaker of Parliament and Deputy Speakers will also be adjusted. Announcing the changes in Parliament, Prime Minister Lawrence Wong acknowledges political salaries are a difficult and emotive issue. This when the sums involved may be more than what most Singaporeans earn.
1: But we run an open system and believe in being transparent about ministerial salaries. We cannot avoid this issue simply because it is politically difficult. And this is not just a matter of pay. It is ultimately about whether Singapore will continue to have the quality of political leadership we need to take our country forward and to serve Singaporeans well in the years ahead.
0: PM Wong says Singapore needs ministers with both character and competence, but finding enough capable people willing to step forward is becoming harder.
1: It's a challenge I face today, and future prime ministers may find it harder still. And that's the issue we have to confront in this debate. It's not just about what we pay ministers today. It's about whether future prime ministers will continue to have a realistic chance of persuading capable Singaporeans from the public service, the private sector, and other walks of life. Persuade them to step forward and build a first-rate team to serve Singapore and Singaporeans.
0: PM Wong says keeping political salaries relevant is about securing Singapore's next generation of leaders. He says finding capable people to enter politics is getting harder at a time when several senior ministers will need successors. And while money should not be the reason to serve, he says the financial hurdle should not be made unnecessarily high. Sabrina Ng reports.
2: Even with a world-class civil service, Prime Minister Wong says there are some decisions they cannot and should not be making. Rather, good government requires capable ministers to decide the country's priorities, make strategic calls, and bear responsibility for choices made. From family to housing policies, these will have consequences down the road. But such good governance is not by chance.
1: We achieved it through deliberate choices made over many decades about how our political system should be designed and how it should work. And one of those choices was to deal with political remuneration openly. We recognize that highly able people have alternatives outside politics. So we pay political office holders salaries that are competitive, but with a substantial discount to reflect political service. The full remuneration is transparent. There are no hidden salary components or perks outside the published framework. And that's what we mean by a clean wage.
2: But finding the next generation of political leaders is getting harder. Before the last election, PM Wong approached several senior permanent secretaries he thought could make the move into politics. None were prepared to make the move.
1: But I was able to bring in younger officers with strong potential and a longer runway ahead of them, like Jeffrey Siow, David Neo and Jasmine Lau.
2: And PM Wong says Singapore cannot build its political leadership from the public service alone.
1: I want people in cabinet who have spent substantial parts of their careers in business or other professional fields, especially in running large organizations and overseeing complex systems. They may not start with the same familiarity with government, but they bring experience of making hard decisions, managing people and resources, operating under commercial pressure, and delivering results in a competitive environment.
2: But entering politics can mean walking away from successful careers and taking substantial pay cuts. Several CEOs and senior business leaders PM Wong approached before the last election ultimately chose not to make the move. The urgency is also rising because cabinet stalwarts Mr. Gan Kim Yong, Mr. K. Shanmugam and Dr. Vivian Balakrishnan will all be at least 70 by the next term of government. PM Wong says Singapore should not plan on them continuing to helm their ministries. And ready-made replacements will be very hard to find.
1: The judgment, experience, political authority and relationship

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1: OLED is the peak of panel technology. 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
3: And does not expect other political office holders to do the same. Mr. Wong says that as Prime Minister, he carries ultimate responsibility for the salary framework and is taking the changes forward as he believes they are in Singapore's interests.
4: At the end of the 5 years, I will review the position afresh, taking into account the circumstances at that time. I fully expect to continue supporting good causes as I have always done. But I do not want to make an open-ended public commitment or to create an expectation that future prime ministers may feel obliged to follow.
3: The salaries of the president, speaker and deputy speakers will also increase under their existing salary pegs. The president's monthly salary will continue to be pegged to the monthly salary earned by the prime minister. Annual salary for the speaker is pegged at half of an entry-grade minister's annual pay benchmark, while deputy speaker's annual salary are paid 15% of the speaker's annual salary. Monthly allowance for members of parliament will also go up to $18,500 from $13,750 from mid-October. The government will also study a separate way of determining payments for community-based roles such as MPs and mayors instead of linking them to the ministerial salary benchmark.
5: The committee has observed that the considerations for community-related roles such as MPs and mayors may differ from those for full-time political appointment holders. It has recommended that the government study establishing a basis for sizing the payments in a way that is delinked from the MR4 benchmark, but that remains adequate for these roles to carry out their duties faithfully and effectively. The government will undertake such a study.
3: The higher allowance for MPs takes into account inflation and rising cost of carrying out duties since 2011. Non-constituency MPs will get $5,550 per month, more than double what they get currently. Nominated MPs will continue to receive 15% of the MP's allowance. The salary adjustments will also give the government more flexibility to bring people from diverse backgrounds into political service. Coordinating Minister for Public Services Chan Chun Sing says it will also allow more room for the Prime Minister to differentiate ministers' salaries based on individual experience and performance. Nadira Zaidi has more.
6: Take the median annual income of the top 1,000 Singaporean earners and deduct 40%. That's how a committee calculated the new salary benchmarks for an entry-level minister. It's the grade that 10 out of the 16 ministers are on, also known as MR4. The MR4 benchmark will go up from $1.1 million to $1.8 million. It hasn't been updated for the past 15 years. Spread over that period, the increase works out to be 3.6% per year.
5: Putting this into context, this is lower than the wage growth over the same period experienced by Singaporeans, about 4.3% annually for the median or P50 earner and 4.6% for the lower income P20 earner. For reference, over the same period, the civil service pay has been adjusted 3 times, once in 2014, another in 2022, and again in August this year. There were revisions ranging from 2% to 14%, calibrated to close the market gaps each time.
6: But existing political office holders will not move straight to the new benchmarks. For now, they get a one-off salary adjustment of up to 9%. So an MR4 minister on the current $1.1 million reference salary would get about $1.2 million if given the full adjustment. The pay structure itself will also be simplified. MR2 and MR3 will be merged, leaving 3 ministerial grades instead of 4. The new merged

0: grade will be pegged at 1.3 times of MR4, or slightly over $2.3 million. Those in the MR1 grade remain at 1.6 times, or just under $2.9 million. The salary bands are also wider, from 75 to 125% of each grade's benchmark. For a minister on the MR4 band, that's about $1.35 million to $2.25 million a year.
1: A new appointment holder will typically start towards the lower end of the range. Over time, the salary point can be adjusted based on the individual's performance and the responsibility he or she takes on. At the same time, if we appoint someone who is already highly established in his or her career, we will have the flexibility to place the person higher within the range. The individual is still likely to have to take a pay cut to enter political service, but the wider range will help make the pay cut less steep.
0: Ministerial pay is 65% fixed and 35% variable. The variable part depends on individual performance and national outcomes. Mr. Chan says the changes are meant to keep political salaries relevant while preserving the sacrifice expected of public service.
2: Changes will also be made to how political office holders are paid bonuses based on national outcomes, also known as the national bonus. This ranges from 0 to 6 months, tied to indicators that reflect what matters most to Singaporeans. These are the unemployment rate, income growth for the median and lower income earners, and the real GDP growth rate. Quality of life could also be added as a future measure once a reliable indicator is available. The unemployment rate target will be tightened to between 3% and below 3.5%. That will be lower than the prior level of 4 to 4.5%. Now, for median income, or P50, excluding inflation, the targets have been raised from 2% to below 3% to between 2.5% and 3.5%. And for the bottom 20th percentile, the growth is for real incomes to grow between 3% and 4%. Now, this is up from 2% to below 3%. The final indicator is real GDP growth. The target's been revised down to between 2 and 4%. It had previously been between 3 and 5%. The adjustment comes as average GDP growth rates have been at 2.6% over the last decade. Mr. Chan said that the next decade's growth is expected to be around the same rate and the same pace as a maturing economy, aging population, and slower workforce growth take their toll. This despite this year's forecast being upgraded to up to 5.5%.
1: Our projection is that for our maturing economy, these are exceptional years rather than the norm. Our responsibility is to set targets that are ambitious, credible, and sustainable. This is why the committee had calibrated the GDP growth indicator to Singapore's long-term growth potential, not the exceptional performance of specific years.
2: In all, the salary raises will cost the government about $11.6 million more annually. The breakdown is $5 million if all political appointment holders get the maximum 9% adjustment and $6.6 million for MPs' allowance. The salary framework is expected to be independently reviewed every 5 years to keep pace with changes in the market and social economic conditions. Senior Minister Lee Hsien Loong has backed the salary revisions, calling them a necessary strategic move. SM Lee says that passion and idealism alone are not enough to sustain the country's system over generations. He adds that if political office becomes a commitment that requires too heavy or unreasonable a financial sacrifice, it could shrink the pool of potential political leaders, and that will eventually affect the quality of the government. SM Lee highlights that the salary formula itself from 2012 is not changing, and that the ministerial benchmark continues to carry a 40% discount to reflect the ethos of public service. He also warns that the costs of mediocre leadership to the country would be vastly greater than the cost of paying political leaders properly. Still to come, SIA's Air India investment under scrutiny, but does it affect the national carrier's operations at home?

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4: In business, businesses are getting a major temporary incentive to spend on AI. A new bill will put several tax measures from this year's budget into law while encouraging firms to adopt AI. From the 2027 and 2028 tax years, companies can claim enhanced tax deductions of up to 400% on qualifying AI spending. This includes subscriptions to AI systems. It also covers services such as AI consultancy, development, data analytics, and training. A separate bill will give the Monetary Authority of Singapore more powers to regulate financial institutions. Certain financial institutions will be required to maintain enough resources to absorb losses in a crisis. This could help them recover if they run into serious financial trouble. The bill also strengthens safeguards against illicit financing. Financial institutions must guard against money being used to fund the spread of weapons of mass destruction. And this will be added to existing rules against money laundering and terrorism financing. Singapore wants to facilitate cross-border trade between the US and Southeast Asia as businesses navigate tariffs and rethink their supply chains. One priority is to make the exchange of electronic trade documents more seamless and secure. Speaking at the MCHAM SG Regional Economic Conference, DPM Gan says another key focus is AI cooperation. That's as Singapore looks to bring American companies together with regional firms, governments, and researchers to develop and test solutions. These will be among Singapore's priorities when it assumes ASEAN chairmanship next year. DPM Gan adds that even with the shifting global trade environment, he believes Singapore is well placed to seize emerging opportunities.
5: We need to be a focal point where major decisions are made. And that's why we are very happy to see many of the businesses here have their headquarters here. And therefore, the key business strategy are decided here in Singapore. And that way, we will then be an orchestrator of this flow rather than just be a channel for the flow to go through.
4: A joint survey by MCHAM's SG, Accenture and Google shows ASEAN is becoming more important to businesses. 68% rate Singapore as very important, up from 46% in 2022. It also found that AI adoption is high among organizations, with close to 9 in 10 adopting AI agents. But only around 7% of firms are at an advanced stage. Transport Minister Jeffrey Siow says there is no link between Singapore Airlines' investment in Air India and its ability to deliver air services in Singapore. Addressing a parliamentary question by our junior GRC MP Kenneth Tiong, Mr. Siow says SIA is a listed company that funds its investments from its own balance sheet.
6: SIA has not sought further capital from its shareholders, and if it were to do so, that would be a commercial matter between the company and its shareholders. The member is entitled to his opinion on whether SIA's investment in Air India is a good investment. But what we discuss in this House should not substitute for the careful commercial judgment of seasoned professionals in SIA's management and board.
4: Mr. Siow added that for SIA to grow further, it must expand overseas, as there is a limit to people flying to and from Singapore. However, accessing overseas markets is not straightforward and investment returns are not immediate. In response, Mr. Tiong asked if there is a limit to SIA's overseas investment.
6: SIA owns 25.1% of Air India, but Air India's finances are not SIA's finances. Air India's losses do not automatically become SIA's liabilities. Building globally competitive companies means entering potentially difficult markets against people who got there first and staying the course. We cannot tell our companies to go out and compete and then treat every tough year abroad as proof that they should stay home. This is true for our SMEs. It is also true for our Temasek portfolio companies like SIA.
4: Towards the end of the exchange, Mr. Xiao addressed online statements made by Mr. Tiong. He said that while Mr. Tiong strongly rejects racist comments amid the public discussions on Air India, his statements have drawn tenuous links to SIA's investments.
6: The member has asked, what happens if this deal goes bad? Will Temasek be the backstop? And what it means, and what will this mean for Singaporeans' taxes and their quality of life? He has drawn these multiple tenuous linkages, dressed them up in emotive terms, insinuated that through SIA's investments, Singaporeans somehow owe Air India a living, and suggested that SIA is not making its investment decisions on a commercial basis, but for some other reason. There is no basis for this.
7: The risk team doesn't pick the trades. It sets the limits and holds the team to them. How much? At what return? Where does it start? That's what keeps the fund honest. No serious fund lets the investment team set its own risk limits. So Parliament is the risk function for the reserves. And SIA's board is the investment team. I'm not going to tell SIA what to do, what its strategy should be. I'm saying that this is quite risky. I'm not saying that it's constituted from improper motives, but it is very, very risky.
4: Concerns over a shorter time frame to secure support for on-block sales were among issues raised by MPs during a nearly three-hour debate in Parliament. Under a new law passed today, the consent threshold will be lowered to 70% for private developments aged 40 to 59 years and 65% for those aged 60 and above. Communities will have, or other committees will also have 6 months instead of a year to gather the required signatures.
8: A shorter period may reduce prolonged uncertainty and campaigning, but an unrealistically short period could also create pressure to obtain signatures quickly, increases the tension between neighbours and reduces the time available for owners to understand the valuation, method of apportionment and replacement housing implications.
9: A rigid six-month window may inevitably penalise large estates where a vast majority of owners may actually favour a sale, but where the sheer logistics may prevent the committee from reaching the final finish line in time.
10: In our view, a single, clear six-month time frame will minimise disruption to owners in developments where there is insufficient support, as well as reduce the period where other important decisions such as the maintenance and upkeep of the development are put on hold pending the outcome of the collective sale process.
4: MP Cassandra Lee also asked whether the new consent thresholds and safeguards for non-consenting owners could inform the eventual design of VERS, the Voluntary Early Redevelopment Scheme for Public Housing. Mr. Tong made clear that they are different platforms, but learning points will be considered.
10: These are factors that will be taken into account, and at the appropriate time, the relevant ministry will come back with VERS. And I want to assure members as well that when we put up a program, whether it is a bill like this to amend the collective sale framework, or eventually when VERS is brought to this House, it will have the support of the government.
4: Still to come, safeguards for minors at Islamic religious institutions come under review following a recent case of sexual abuse at a mosque.
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1: Welcome back. Some data centers and cloud service providers may soon face new licensing rules to increase resilience and efficiency. This comes as Singapore grows more reliant on such digital infrastructure. Industry players will be given time to adjust, but an analyst says retrofitting older data centers could cost more. Charlotte Lim reports.
2: We buy many items at the click of a button, but making this happen behind the scenes are data centers, powering the digital services we use.
3: I'm at one of about 70 data centers here in Singapore, and what you see around me are servers supporting businesses across different sectors, from finance and healthcare to retail. And these facilities are set to play an even bigger role as Singapore builds up its computing power needed for artificial intelligence.
2: And security is top of mind for this operator.
4: Every year we will run multiple incident drills, business recovery drills, where our teams will simulate a individual system failure all the way to a building level failure, so that they have, you know, built in that muscle memory of how to respond to any kind of incident within the building.
2: Such safeguards are set to become more important. Under a proposed bill, major data centers will have to put in place security measures, prepare for disruptions, and report specified incidents to the authorities. This will apply to data centers with critical IT loads that consume at least 10 megawatts of electrical power. Cloud service providers that generate at least 100 million Singapore dollars in average annual revenue from users here over three preceding years will also need to comply. And past disruptions have shown why these safeguards matter.
3: In 2023, a cooling system failure at a data center led to major banking and payment disruptions. And a year later, a fire at another facility saw firefighting operations stretch beyond a day, affecting digital services.
2: Data centers also consume large amounts of power and water, so some operators will face separate licensing requirements to meet energy efficiency standards.
5: If you have a more effective cooling and airflow system, you may not need to use as much power as well, because the systems, the IT racks and the IT systems, the power units run more effectively.
2: More than half of Singapore's data centres are expected to come under the new licensing regimes. But older facilities could face a tougher transition.
6: A retrofitting the existing data centre for a new AI load will have new challenges. They have to rebuild the cooling systems such that they can extract more heat from the server generated from the operations. That in turn will cost more money and even different set of operational skills to run the data centre.
2: The government says it will continue working with the industry before finalising the requirements.
1: Online merchants selling active mobility devices must soon display warning notices and cannot advertise non-compliant devices. To reduce fire risk, sellers must display notices with details of which devices their batteries are meant for. It would also be an offence for sellers to advertise or sell incompatible batteries for use. The rules on registered vehicles are also being tightened. Owners of such vehicles will have 14 days to dispose of them instead of 1 month. The move comes after reported cases of such vehicles being used on the roads more than tripled. They rose from 75 cases in 2024 to 245 last year. Authorities must also get stronger powers to act against illegal ride-hailing and taxi services. In the future, passengers could also face penalties for using such illegal services. Businesses that store petroleum and flammable materials in lower-risk activities will no longer need to annually apply for individual licenses after making a one-time submission. These include petrol stations, construction sites and certain laboratories, which make up 15% of all such storage licenses. Now, these premises were deemed to have lower risk of fire spread. MPs raised concerns about whether class licensing would mean fewer inspections. The Home Affairs Ministry said regular checks would continue, with audits and an ad hoc checks based on factors such as past compliance or public feedback. It also said that annual savings could add up to $300,000 in licensing fees and about 330 man-hours in recurring renewals.
7: I want to make clear that our primary motivation for implementing the class licensing regime is not cost savings or manpower savings alone. Rather, it is a sensible licensing approach for the storage of PNFM at low-risk premises and allows for scarce SCDF resources to be freed up for more urgent and important areas.
1: Under proposed laws to tackle scams, the police could soon order banks, telcos and online platforms to share information on suspicious scam accounts. Disclose orders or DOs will allow police to obtain information, while account disabling orders or ADOs will allow suspected scam accounts to be temporarily disabled.
7: Scammers are also using increasingly sophisticated technologies to deceive victims. Singapore's wealth density makes us an extremely lucrative target, and scam syndicates spare no effort in adapting and attempting to overcome our safeguards. And this is why addressing scams remains a top priority for the government.
1: MPs asked if there will be figures published on the two orders, including how many are challenged and withdrawn, as well as error rates. The debate is expected to resume tomorrow.
8: My concern is not with the freezing of accounts. It is with how quickly they are unfrozen. When the account holder turns out to be innocent, and in particular with the longer suspensions that fall outside the 30-day limit.
9: When the police initiate action, a future step could be automated real-time alerts between banks, telcos and platforms when suspicious behaviour is detected without waiting for a formal order. This could mirror how fraud detection works in financial institutions and could stop scams within minutes.
1: A new committee has been convened to review safety across Islamic religious institutions. It will look at strengthening safeguards for minors, including oversight of informal and online religious guidance. The government is also considering expanding screening for roles involving contact with children. These follow a recent case involving a man who sexually abused minors he met at a mosque. Chloe Teo reports.
2: A self-described religious influencer with no formal authority. Yet, a man was able to build a following online and gain the trust of two youngsters seeking guidance, ultimately to inflict harm. Authorities say this case has exposed a wider gap in how children are protected and where more can be done to ensure community settings remain safe.
10: We will look hard at where we fell short, strengthen our safeguards, and act on the lessons from this case. Every child deserves to feel safe. Their well-being must always come first, and that is a responsibility that we will not take lightly.
2: A new committee will review safeguards at Islamic religious institutions, as well as the risks posed by informal and online religious guidance. Led by Associate Professor Razwana Begum and Ustaz Fadhur Rahman Dawat, the group is expected to publish its findings before the end of the year. Some measures have already been tightened at the mosque, but Mr. Zaki says there is a balance to strike in keeping mosques traditionally welcoming.
10: This is not a top-down exercise. It is a partnership where our mosque, asatiza, and most importantly, our parents, children and youth, where we can listen and learn from best practices, build safe and open religious spaces.
2: Many MPs weighed in on the sexual abuse case in Parliament, asking if there could have been earlier intervention. Bishan Toa Payoh GRC MP Saktiandi Supaat asked if police could have informed MUIS earlier or imposed stricter bail conditions after the offender's first arrest in 2021.
7: In general, we avoid compromising the integrity of ongoing investigations unless there are very strong reasons which may warrant such disclosure. No bail framework can guarantee zero reoffending unless we deny bail for all suspected offences, which obviously we can't do.
2: Aljunied GRC MP Gerald Giam also highlighted the difficulty parents and organisations face in conducting background checks.
7: To address this gap, I have proposed a consent-based mechanism using digital tokens via SingPass. Under this framework, a candidate authorizes a specific organization or parent to verify their clearance status. This provides verified assurance directly from official records without compromising the ex-offender's broader privacy.
2: The government says this is one option it will consider as it works on expanding screening for roles involving children, including introducing voluntary screening for unregulated sectors.
1: And still to come, how do you train for a threat you've never faced? New tech is putting Home Team officers to the test.
11: He took a big pay cut to go into AI. Was it worth it? He chose flexibility over a regular job. But can he afford it? Plus, seven people on an average household income. How do they make it work? On Money Mind, Wednesday on CNA.
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5: More people died from injuries sustained at work in the first half of this year compared to the same period last year. This is partly due to a rise in platform workers who lost their lives on the roads, according to the Manpower Ministry report. Vehicular incidents were the leading cause, claiming 9 lives. Drowning or suffocation was next, accounting for 5 deaths. The spike in fatalities was sharpest between end May and June, when 7 workers died in just 4 weeks. Among the 21 workplace deaths between January and June, 4 were platform workers. This is up from 2 out of 18 fatalities in the same period last year. Platform work is now the industry with the joint second highest number of deaths, surpassing other high-risk industries like manufacturing and marine sectors. 86% of injuries sustained by platform workers were from vehicular incidents, and more than 8 in 10 of injuries happened while workers were making deliveries. This comes as workers contend with worsening road conditions and the labour movement adding that riders face other pressures.
6: Platform economics and all that sometimes weigh towards them having to rush for jobs, you know, or having, you know, perhaps even longer hours in order to make ends meet. So I think this creates all that sense of being tired, you know, of not being able to totally focus, you know, on the roads. Beyond that itself, there is also these days the effect of haze and the heat.
5: The Platform Worker Safety Workgroup is studying measures such as training and support for safer driving and riding. The Multi-Agency Workplace Safety and Health Task Force was expanded in July to include the Home Affairs Ministry and Traffic Police to boost efforts in tackling traffic risks at work. Platform operator Foodpanda says it has invested $250,000 from 2024 to date to strengthen rider safety.
7: We look at operational gaps where we can continue to improve and support the riders deeper. Investment into education, investment into awareness, investment into gears. Those are stuff that we'll continue to work and improve on. And also partnering with various government agencies, whether it's LTA, whether it's TP, on being able to provide deeper awareness on what our road users, what our riders are facing.
5: Despite the rise in fatalities, MOM says the overall safety performance has broadly remained stable. There were 314 major injuries across all sectors, down from 335 in the same period in 2025. Virtual firearms training, AI-powered learning and combined simulation exercises, these are among new capabilities that Home Team Academy officers are getting prepared them for changing complexities of operations. Nikhil Carter reports.
8: A situation turns deadly. Officers storm in to neutralize the active shooters, with every move demanding split-second judgment. That's what this new virtual shooting range is designed to help officers sharpen, using replica weapons with recoil and sound.
9: Realistic scenarios like this one are also incorporated into the shooting range. The aim is to train officers to develop better judgment under pressure and sharpen their decision-making skills for real-time operations.
8: Still in development, the range also lets officers hone their marksmanship and weapon handling in a safe environment. Real-time data will help them track progress. It's one of five priorities laid out by the Home Team Academy to transform training for evolving operations. Also on the list, AI-empowered training, a shared simulation system for officers across departments to train together concurrently for complex scenarios, and new and upgraded training facilities. Second Home Affairs Minister Edwin Tong says these are key for more dynamic and challenging operations.
10: Coming together, we must take care and be concerted in and be very intentional in raising training standards. It must have an outcome, and that outcome must be better training, stronger officers, closer home team integration, and more effective operational readiness and control. And ultimately, that is the best measure of our success.
8: A refreshed home team gallery will now also open to the public. With more interactive exhibits, revisiting defining incidents in Singapore's history. New Home Team Academy artifacts and recent national crises have also been added, while exhibits now include new evolving threats and the technology used to meet others. AI is also giving some of its pioneers a voice again to pass on lessons, such as those learned from prison operations through the years, to a new generation.
11: When we first started, we had no knowledge. With these new elements coming in, it enhances your training methods and it improves your tactics.
8: Games have also been included, offering visitors a first-hand look at what it takes to keep Singapore safe.
5: Luxembourg Prime Minister Luc Frieden says that smaller countries can have a lasting impact by acting as connectors, even if they may not have the power to dictate global events. Speaking at the Singapore Lecture Series, he said such countries can still shape the environment and urge them to use tools at their disposal to respond to challenges outside of their control. He said that for Luxembourg, that ability to act is primarily shaped within the European Union, and that is why he's calling for a more sovereign Europe built around defence, energy and AI. He says this would give European countries like Luxembourg greater ability to shape their own future and a better position to face challenges ahead.
12: Sovereignty should therefore not be mistaken as isolation, but rather as the ability to shape our future and choose our partners. A sovereign Europe is strengthened through partnerships with like-minded countries such as Singapore. And I'm sure that your country will put a closer collaboration with Europe at the heart of its Asian ASEAN presidency.
5: National Development Minister Chee Hong Tat said Luxembourg's experience as a small state offers useful lessons for Singapore. He pointed particularly to the country's ability to adapt, remained outward-looking and used European integration to give a small state greater strategic weight.
13: There is an important lesson here for small states, which is resilience does not come from standing still or trying to insulate ourselves from change. We have to anticipate changes early, adapt to them, and position ourselves to seize new opportunities.
5: Flights between Singapore and Jakarta have resumed after 2 days of cancellations caused by volcanic ash from Indonesia's Mount Anak Krakatau. At least 50 flights were operating as scheduled on Tuesday, on top of 8 Singapore Airlines relief flights for passengers affected by the earlier disruption. Sherlyn Xia reports from Changi Airport.
14: These are the scenes of reunion and relief here at Terminal 3. As passengers arrived from Jakarta after days of disruption, many had been stranded there, unsure of when flights would resume. Even after the Jakarta airport reopened early on Tuesday, some flights were still delayed or retimed. The first inbound Singapore Airlines flight to Changi since cancellations began on Sunday finally touched down at 5 p.m. After going through a lot of anxiety, some who took the flight tell me they did not quite believe they were leaving until the plane was in the air.
15: We were excited to hear the two Singaporeans welcome home. Yeah, that was nice to hear. We were just talking about it as we were getting off the aircraft, that it just feels like a different lifetimes. Jakarta was one lifetime, and upon landing, it was another lifetime.
14: Over at Terminal 2, I also spoke to many passengers relieved to be able to head to Jakarta, with outbound flights scheduled to operate throughout the day. There are also dedicated Singapore Airlines counters set up to assist affected passengers. Many tell me the past few days have been full of uncertainty. Some considered flying to other Indonesian cities like Surabaya, but that would have meant several more hours of travel by road or rail to reach Jakarta.
16: We don't know what to expect, like how many days to extend, you know, and accommodations here, you know, it's pretty expensive. And I'm traveling with kids, you know, it needs to be in service apartments and all that.
17: My mom her situation is not good. So we just, are you coming or not? But if you're coming, whether it's okay or not, it's kind of like that. So say, okay, it's okay, relax, everything can settle, just like that. Mm-hmm. But thank God, we just got a message, I think around 2 o'clock in the morning.
14: For these passengers, the return of flights means that plans that had been left hanging for days can finally move forward. Things here are gradually getting back to normal, though airlines are still working through the knock-on effects from the earlier cancellations. And as the situation is still fluid, Changi Airport is advising passengers to check its website for the latest flight information.
5: We've been tracking some topics of interest in the community. Sembawang Shipyard is winding down after decades being operational. The landmark industrial area will make way for homes, shops and community spaces. Its maritime heritage, however, could live on, with former naval workshops potentially transformed into spaces for artists and startups. A late-night joyride saw a 26-year-old driver hit speeds of up to 221 kilometers per hour, more than double the speed limit on the Central Expressway. He was part of a group of six cars heading downtown. Two of the cars later got into collisions. Most of his co-accused were jailed for a few months and given three-year driving bans. Goh faces up to a year in jail and $5,000 fine or both. Read the full stories and more on our website at channelnewsasia.com. And that's Singapore Tonight. Good night.

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1: They came to Malaysia seeking safety, opportunity, and a fresh start.
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11: Whenever we found something like, oh, we found gold, you know, it's almost like we found gold on site.
12: At the gateway to Singapore's iconic Orchard Road, four historic buildings are about to undergo a radical transformation.
13: So what we're trying to show is also symbolically that the old and the new can coexist together.
12: The ambition, to bring them together as one new hub for social impact. But uniting them won't be easy.
14: The four buildings were never meant to be connected that way. And that also then created interesting problems and also opportunities.
12: They must retain their heritage while building towards an ambitious new future.
15: This is wonderful.
12: Four buildings, more than a century of history, one bold new vision.

0: Jerome Lim has a soft spot for old places, especially those that featured in his childhood.
1: I first visited the Marine Motor showroom probably in 1973. I was about 8. My father was shopping for a car. He wanted to look at the Morris Marina, which was on sale here. This is a photo of my father with the marina. This building, the Marine Motor Showroom, was one of the many buildings that came up along this stretch of Orchard Road. And at that time, you know, Orchard Road was kind of in the backwaters. It wasn't the urban center of Singapore yet. But Singapore was expanding. Singapore was becoming prosperous. It was a time when investors, lots of investors, were moving into Orchard Road, buying up plots of land, building what primarily were shop houses. So I think if you come to Orchard Road, even in the 50s and the 60s, you will see this whole stretch of Orchard Road lined with shop houses.
0: The shop house is a conspicuous feature of Singapore's urban landscape even till today. Built between the 1840s and 1960s, they followed a set of ordinances from Raffles himself, defining the building type he preferred. Shop houses are long and narrow. Many have shaded walkways exactly 5 feet wide, and typically two floors for a business downstairs and a home upstairs. The earliest ones were squat and simple. But as Singapore flourished and evolved, shop houses became taller and more decorative, carrying ornamentations inspired by both European and Asian influences. But the Orchard Road shop houses, built between the early 1900s to the 1930s, stand apart, showing another facet of Singapore's history.
2: It's interesting to note that the start of Orchard Road was actually where Temasek Shop House is. Orchard Road actually started off as a plantation in the 1800s of nutmeg plantations, nutmeg trees. And actually that nutmeg endeavor failed because there was a disease that plagued the nutmeg trees. And after that, it transited to a residential suburb, so to speak. But at the same time, I think in the early 1900s, there was a bit of that commercial sprawl into the Orchard area. Right across the street from Temasek Shop House used to be Amber Mansions. And Amber Mansions was a residential block, but at the first floor, it was shopping and retail. I think that was when we had got a first semblance of what Orchard Road would have been like, you know, today.
0: Ho Wing Hin specializes in conservation, preserving the heritage of old buildings as they adapt to new uses. Before these four buildings can be transformed, he must first discover what is worth preserving. Unit 38 is the youngest of the four buildings. Built in 1938, it was designed by Ho Kuang Yew, the first local-born registered architect in Singapore. He was also a pioneer of architecture designed for the tropics, and his ideas are embedded in the building.
3: Just look at this wall itself. This facade, more than two-thirds of it is actually porous, which is a really important aspect of design in the tropics because you're dealing with humidity, you're dealing with heat, you're dealing with the rain, and you need the building facade to breathe. So these windows themselves are very unique because not many, if any shop houses have folding and sliding windows that open from end to end of the party wall.
0: Wing Hin must discover what the buildings looked like in their original form, hidden beneath a century's worth of modifications. Some original features speak of the creativity and frugality of builders.
3: So these are actually called artificial marble tiles. They are made of pigmented cement. That means the artisan actually has to produce each tile piece by piece using a mold. First, he actually construct the mold, and then he will do a mixture of white cement and pigment, and then he'll create the swirling marble patterns and pour it into the mold. So each piece is unique. They are very much favored since the interwar years right to the 1950s because of the attractive appearance, durability, and most of all, it's actually a quite affordable finish at a fraction of the price of natural stone. It was a reflection of how cosmopolitan Singapore was. It was really open to all kinds of influences globally, and that really enriched Singapore's status and importance in this part of the world.
1: So I was in my teens. This was in the 1990s. And I remember taking buses home from the bus stop that was right in front of the shophouses. And even then, you know, the shophouses were quite interesting because they were one of the last few shophouses along Orchard Road that were left. And of course, the scallop-shaped facade stood out even back then to someone who had absolutely no idea about architecture.
0: Darren So has since become one of Singapore's foremost photographers of the built environment.

0: In 2019, when we had the first Temasek Shophouse, it was a pilot for us to see what a social impact hub can do. We had tried different formats of bringing people together and it worked.
1: The pilot worked and the ambition grew.
0: There was also a growing pool of change makers in Singapore. Having an expansion would help elevate and uplift this pool of change makers so that we can make a difference together.
1: The site shall soon transform. Four buildings on the roll shall be unified into a singular entity to form an expanded Temasek Shophouse.
2: It will house offices for members of the Temasek Trust Collective, an ecosystem of organizations driving positive impact for planet and people.
1: Alongside other homegrown social enterprises and non-profits. On the lower floors, the Shophouse will have public and community spaces, serving as a hub for social connection and positive impact.
3: Temasek Shophouse is a good example of SLA's push for adaptive reuse for good. The project has shown how heritage state properties can be reimagined into social-driven spaces without losing their historical character.
1: But turning that vision into reality would test the team from the start. The team had to adapt the century-old buildings to modern standards while preserving their historic character.
4: Think of Heritage Shophouse as a box, so you have a box given, and then you really need to fill it with all the sustainability, modern technology strategy, right? So that becomes something that we think of, what can we do to push it to the next level in terms of innovation.
0: Was it difficult to plan and design for spaces that's 100 years old and to embed sustainability into it? Definitely. It came with a whole set of challenges that we didn't foresee when we first started.
1: And the buildings would soon reveal one of many surprises. Beneath decades of paint, the team uncovered Shanghai plaster, a prized finish from another era. Much of it had been covered up or damaged. The question was, could it be restored?
5: Everybody had a shock. The facade was a very, very big challenge for us.
6: 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Get to know Beautiful Japan series takes you to Kanazawa, a world-class library to stir the imagination. 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Artful sweets. And time-honored oden to savor. Kanazawa, a feast for the senses. Japan Hour, Saturday on CNA.
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0: The ceiling is very unusual, not typical of a shophouse that you would normally see.
1: Unit 22 was once Mint Film House, built in 1921 when cinema was beginning to thrive in Singapore. Its former use left an unusual mark on the building.
0: It was used to house equipment, very, very heavy film equipment and reels of films. So hence, the slabs had to take very heavy loading. So the beams were actually designed to in a hunch manner so that it provides more loading and strength to the floor slab to take the load. Hence, it gives this very unique architectural feature to this shophouse, which you probably would only find the one and only one in Singapore today.
1: Features like these are reminders of the different lives these four buildings have led. Ivy Koh leads the architectural team responsible for transforming them. The challenge: to make four very different buildings work as one without erasing what makes each of them distinct.
0: The very first thing my client said, I want all the four shophouses to be connected as one. We do not know whether we could even physically connect or figuratively connect. But it was a process. It was a journey. When we start to enter the units, we investigated on-site versus drawings to understand where are the areas of possible connections so that people can actually transverse between one shophouse to the other. And also externally, I think the ambition was that, can I multiply my space two times or three times so that the event space is not just restricted to a single unit, but I can double the event space to two of the units or even three of the units.
1: Work begins across the site. As layers added over the years are removed, more of the building's history begins to emerge.
2: It looks like you were like beige then.
3: So there's a thick layer of skin, and then you see like a beige color, you have the dark brown, and you have the plaster. So this gush gives us a positive indication that, oh, there's a few layers of paint, and we're trying to find out what is the color scheme.
1: With conserved state buildings, not everything can be changed. There are guidelines to determine what can be altered and what needs to be kept. Those protections are part of a decades-long effort to preserve Singapore's built heritage.
4: So our conservation journey started quite a long time ago, sometime in the 60s, 70s. At the time, Singapore was a very young nation, and our urgent needs were really mainly on housing the people, infrastructure, and all that. At the time, many people do not value old buildings. I guess this is not unreasonable because we are really at surviving mode. But thankfully, we have our pioneer leaders who thought that keeping significant ones are important because the history of a city lies within a building, not just in history books. And they embodied our forefathers' aspirations and their achievements. So something should be done to keep the more precious ones. And after we keep them, it's also very important that they remain relevant to today's generation and the future generations.
5: A bit lower, I guess it's okay. Yeah. But the difference
6: the
5: is
6: transition.
7: Sometimes seeing a visual on paper and the rendering, it's really quite different from what you see on site. On site, you get the height and, you know, the breadth, the space, the spatial quality is something that you can really only experience on site.
0: Internally, there were a lot of discovery. Whenever we found something like, oh, we found gold, you know, it's almost like we found gold on site.
8: Okay, maybe we'll get a design mix from you guys again, then we let our sub firm to come up with that.
1: But deciding what to keep isn't always straightforward.
9: What we have in this project is actually quite a wide range of materials. First of all, we have three buildings with Shanghai plaster finishes. It's something unique to our region.
1: Shanghai plaster is a type of wall finish popular in Singapore and parts of Asia in the interwar years. The finish is made from crushed stone mixed with cement, creating a surface that looks and feels like natural stone, but at a fraction of the cost. By the late 1930s, Singapore's commercial and civic district had become marked by buildings rendered in Shanghai plaster.
0: When we found out that there was so much Shanghai plaster on the facade and we had to keep, the first question was, what's the color of the plaster? Then we found out that there were various shades of gray, Then the first instinct, as most people would, right, was grey. You sure? Grey is very dull. It's a somber colour. What's going to happen? You know, this is a social impact hub. It needs to look vibrant. It needs to be filled with life.
5: In your opinion, pack away after, do new Shanghai plaster to match.
8: Which one? To me, of course,
5: Can you match back?
8: It's going to be more time consuming compared to pack away the Shanghai plaster after it. Do a granite skirting, do a roof line. Because currently now is a great time.
2: So we had to actually convince them that the building's characteristic as a Shanghai plaster building is a reflection of its true nature, right? And its history. Nowhere else in Singapore you see a row of intact shophouses with its Shanghai plaster still there, right? And you can kind of see that the aspiration of owners using these very expensive facade materials, I think it was really a delight to see that, you know, the Shanghai plaster workmanship was so delicate and so fine, you know.
1: In the end, the team chose to restore the Shanghai plaster, allowing its original shades of grey to become part of the new design.
7: So what we're trying to show is also symbolically that the old and the new can coexist together. By restoring old buildings, we are hoping that the stories of the old can preserve, materials of the old can preserve, but new ways, new functions, and new possibilities can emerge.
1: Before construction began, Unit 28 was already showing what those new possibilities could look like. Its regular Let's Jam sessions brought musicians and music lovers together.
6: We started off with about, 20 people, 30 people. The amazing thing to me was how it grew from 30 people to 200 over people. It began to be more interactive, and more spontaneous.
7: Temasek Shophouse location is especially meaningful because we sit at the crossroad of everyday lives. So if you look at our location, there are schools nearby, there are offices nearby, and there are residences nearby as well. So it allows us to bring all these people together in a very organic and in a very natural fashion.
1: But construction would mean putting those gatherings on hold.
6: In the last few jam sessions at Temasek Shophouse, I felt kind of in a bittersweet moment, simply because, you know, we've had a good run and now suddenly the shophouse is going to close, and will these people come back?
10: History remembers the dates, but it was the minutes that changed the world. Pearl Harbor, a surprise attack that brought America into a war.
11: Within the first 5 minutes of the attack, four battleships were hit.
10: Hiroshima, an atomic bomb, one devastating moment that changed warfare forever.
12: We were not anymore in this old-fashioned war of guns and of military invasions and stuff. It was this new, much more terrifying.
10: Saigon, a desperate final evacuation as a nation fell.
13: The docks on Tuesday morning were crammed with thousands of Vietnamese desperate to escape from Saigon by any means possible.
10: Berlin, a city under siege as Hitler's empire crumbled.
14: It is the most benighted, appalling place you can imagine.
10: Four defining moments, reconstructed minute by minute, Sundays on CNA.
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1: The expanded shophouse is being designed for more than offices. It will bring together businesses and organizations working to make a positive impact. Forward Coffee is one of Temasek Shophouse's impact partners and its resident cafe. The social enterprise creates employment opportunities for people with disabilities.
21: I'm trying to find not just employment opportunities for them, but how can I create greater awareness by putting them into public visibility. The hypothesis I have is that with increased interaction with people with disabilities, society's stigma towards them would be reduced.
1: Another future resident, Abri, creates opportunities in a different way. The retailer works with artisans from vulnerable communities selling products they make.
22: So one of the things I believe in is a stable income, employment. I mean, that's the beginning of starting to build a stable life, a family, having children. So we hire them through very direct means. Another way we do this is through having them as our production sources. So like, let's say if they are homebound or they are hearing impaired, we take their products.
23: We are hoping to bring together people who are like-minded, partners who share the same goal of making the world a better place, and we want to be here for them to journey with them through this.
1: Back on site, the team is also looking for ways to reduce the environmental impact of construction, including what happens to materials that can no longer serve their original purpose.
9: What we have here are what we call like flat interlocking clay massive tiles. And so this is a historic one. The reason why we are not keeping them, as you can see, is because the condition is not ideal.
1: The tiles may no longer be fit for the roof, but they don't have to go to waste. The landscape team plans to give them a new life.
24: The main challenge of it was to convince everyone that it's possible to use them as recycling material.
25: Yeah, this is wonderful. And these are tumbled at different stages for different sizes of aggregates. Yeah.
1: Chum Jiaxin and her team plan to turn the crushed tiles into a feature of Temasek Shophouse's new outdoor spaces.
25: We thought that it's best to allow them to also tell a story about Temasek Shophouse and not just remain history. So my colleague Baron took the initiative to really find out how we could use them in our paving material as part of what we call the red carpet. And that is pulling people from the arrival pavilion all the way into the shophouse, creating this ceremonial route.
1: The plan is ambitious, to deck over the adjacent Stamford Canal and turn the back of the shophouse into another front with a new entrance, drop-off point and public spaces for the community.
25: There's no stopping point for people to get off and get into Temasek Shophouse from Orchard Road. So Handy Road presents itself as an opportunity, as that arrival experience for visitors to come into Temasek Shophouse. So we thought, wouldn't it be great if we could create outdoor communal spaces for the community and neighbors around to use, that would activate the space.
1: The canal has been part of this neighborhood for far longer than the buildings themselves.
0: Stamford Canal back in the day was originally just a waterway. It was known as Sungai Bras Basah in the 1800s. And the waterway would flow right through the Dhobi Ghaut area. Dhobi Ghaut is actually a Hindi term. Dhobi means Indian washerman, and Ghaut meaning steps to a riverbank. The Dhobis would use it for their livelihoods, for their trade, washing the laundry and then hanging out to dry.
23: When we were restoring the row of shop houses, we saw that there was that chance to restore outdoor spaces as well. Orchard Road used to be filled with plantations. So for us, it is a bit of that, bringing the orchard back into Orchard Road so that actually the communities can enjoy greeneries together.
1: Plans for the shop houses' new outdoor spaces also drew ideas from the neighbourhood. Students from Singapore Management University proposed ways the nearby Handy Green could better serve the community.
3: For example, some look at family, some look at kids, some look at the working population around the vicinity. So then they come up with ideas of how do they engage the community in that space. There are some teams that look at the kind of elements that would demark the space. But there are other teams that looks at what kind of program that will attract the community to come in.
4: It is incredibly affirming when we see that the students' proposal and ideas resonate well with Temasek Shophouse. It shows that the ideas from the students were grounded, thoughtful and forward-looking.
5: So the planter becomes the only way we can do it.
1: While plans for the outdoor spaces come together, Tianan Chien turns his attention to the spaces inside the shophouse. They have to work both as offices and as places open to the community.
8: I think we need to imagine it having a certain level of, I wouldn't use the word prestige, but a formality, because it's, after all, an office building. But at the same time, it wants to be a community social impact hub. And so right from the start, there was this two or duality of something that we need to understand and how to put forward consistent design language. So wherever you're coming for a formal meeting or you're coming for a drink in a cafe, actually you wouldn't feel that you're out of place. Old buildings are like old cars. There's no records, right? So every one of them has their own personality. Some of them, the beams are deeper, some are very shallow. So on site, we will find things almost every other week, and we have to respond to it.
1: Inside the site, a structural challenge. The four units were built by different architects in different decades. Joining them would present a design and engineering challenge. Early surveys revealed mismatched floor and ceiling levels, and even hidden voids between the buildings.
23: Everyone has built their own wall, perhaps because built at different times, the walls are slightly offset from each other. So when we start to open and realize, there was not just a gap, but there was also a lot of rubbish within the space. Of course, we had to clean up, and then today we got to make sure we close it up properly, address possible water seepages issues.
1: The old buildings present another challenge: how to make them more energy efficient without compromising their character. Sustainability consultant Praveen Hassan and his team are looking for ways to reduce the shophouse's energy use.
17: Temasek Shophouse is set to be Singapore's first shophouse to achieve the prestigious Greenmark Platinum Zero Energy Certification.
1: But the old buildings leave little roof space for enough solar panels. So more panels will be installed on a new pavilion outside. Inside the building, porous facades and large volumes of the shophouse make cooling less efficient. The solution? Compartmentalized spaces with sensors to detect a room's occupancy. Then, air conditioning will work together with ceiling fans and smart controls, reducing the amount of energy needed to keep people comfortable.
17: if you see this bar, this is a baseline energy consumption. The second bar represents the energy saving from each of these strategies, from air conditioning, lighting, to lifts, to other miscellaneous systems. And that translates to a massive 35.3% energy saving, and then 11.4% from renewable energy. We are able to achieve an impressive 47% energy saving against a code compliant building. So that's a massive for a shop house project.
23: So sustainability isn't just about a building's performance. It is also about how you educate and how you conduct advocacy on sustainability to every passerby and members of the public and partners that you encounter with in this space.
1: With less than a year and a half to go, construction is well underway. Turning the plans for Stanford Canal into reality is proving more difficult than expected.
2: Because it's so old, there's also not many records, data, drawings. We couldn't find records of the canal structure.
1: Without reliable drawings, the team has to find a way to build over the canal without damaging the century-old structure beneath.
25: To bring the dream into reality was a long process.
6: He took a big pay cut to go into AI. Was it worth it? He chose flexibility over a regular job. But can he afford it? Plus, seven people on an average household income. How do they make it work? On Money Mind, Wednesday on CNA.
7: They came to Malaysia seeking safety, opportunity, and a fresh start.
12: 很卷，就是说中国的话，你走去哪里，面对面也有一个理发店。
7: From refugees to entrepreneurs, foreign arrivals are reshaping lives.
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7: 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Wednesday on CNA.
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1: With just over a year to go, Temasek Shophouse's transformation is becoming visible.
23: I think it's coming together okay, while we preserve heritage, while we preserve the spatial quality of what was in the past. We can still make it very functional, very practical, and very user-friendly for modern users as well.
1: the four separate buildings are finally becoming one. But their mismatched floor and ceiling levels have to be addressed. On the ground level, floors will be raised or gently sloped to unify the four different units, while a mirrored ceiling shall conceal differing heights, creating a continuous passage through all four buildings. While work continues across the rest of the site, Unit 28 is ready to welcome people back. Temasek Trust staff return to their former home, now restored and renewed.
23: Today is homecoming. Today it's where many of you are working here afresh and anew. So let this be the new chapter where we stay collaborative and where we stay impactful.
1: And another familiar community returns. Let's Jam is back in full swing at Temasek Shophouse.
0: When I heard about the homecoming, I cancelled all my appointments just to make sure I don't miss this. Let it be, let it be,
2: let it be, oh please let it be. Oh, we were just walking past to go eat dessert and then we were drawn by the music.
3: Well, I think it was really nice to see everyone like enjoying the music, and the song was like familiar also because my dad would like play those songs to me when I was a kid, so I really enjoyed it.
1: As the shop house begins to come alive inside, one major challenge remains outside. How to build over Stamford Canal without damaging the century-old structure beneath.
23: Of course, visioning of how the whole deck and the whole public space could look like was done. I pitched the idea to PUB. I think PUB's main concern is more of technical, from technical perspective, you know, that we do not damage the canal wall and then how they can still access the canal for maintenance. So I think those kind of back and forth conversations with agencies and stakeholders to address their concerns, but yet at the same time, integrating into part of design was one of the challenge, I would say, as part of this whole process.
1: The solution was to support the new deck independently of the old canal walls. Micropiles were driven into the ground beside the canal. They support beams spanning across it and the new deck above. The canal itself remains untouched and accessible below. The task was a challenge because of limited areas around the site to work with.
4: I think it will be a great space for the community, whether the neighbours around, you know, they can come down for evening walks, and on the weekends, if we can have activities and all that, I think it's a wonderful space. And the way we have even designed our decks, as you can see, are very broad and not your usual steps, because we want people to sit down, have picnics with their family, with their pets, you know, and yeah, enjoy the space.
2: I like that the design of the sheltered walkway is not just a transitionary path. It is universally designed, you know, it's accessible to everyone, it's inclusive.
5: Oh, nice. Then we brought in the crushed roof tiles from the previous old roof of Temasek Shophouse.
2: Some of the reds coming through, tie it tells the story.
5: Yeah, and we finally proved that it can be done in Singapore, recycling of materials. It was really not simply building a deck over a canal. It needs to be seamless, level difference needed to be mitigated to make it accessible and connected to the whole surrounding of the precinct.
2: It was the back of house of Temasek Shop House, and now it is turned into a public realm that people can enjoy, the community can enjoy.
1: In March 2026, Temasek Shop House opens its doors. And as people begin to explore the completed spaces, a familiar face returns.
5: Now that it's all been opened up, we can finally actually see what it used to look like in the 1920s, because tall ceilings and double volume spaces also give you a more open feel when you enter and you you know, experience the building.
1: For decades, those soaring interiors were sacrificed to make them easier to cool. Today, a hybrid cooling system that pairs air conditioning with high-volume, low-speed fans lets the original spaces breathe again.
6: By doing that, we can achieve around 8 to 10% more cooling energy savings. So that's what I'm trying to measure today. What is the temperature at this space? So currently the temperature at the space is around 26.5 degrees. With the ceiling fan, the thermal comfort is as equivalent to 24 degrees. So that's the beauty of hybrid cooling system, where it gives a better thermal comfort with a higher set point. Thermosec shoppers demonstrate how heritage and sustainability can coexist. And it creates a blueprint for other existing building and shop houses to take this pathway towards the decarbonization and move towards a net zero pathway for Singapore.
1: Unit 22 now has a retail shop on the ground floor.
7: I hope people, when they walk in, they start to look at the ceiling and ask, why are the beams not straight? Then we can start telling the story, because this was actually originally the mid-firm house. It kind of touched my heart that what we originally envisioned it to be an inclusive space, a space for public and community, really has come true.
1: Throughout the shop house, traces of its different past lives have been preserved.
8: This staircase feels like a time capsule, traveling from 1930s to the 1950s. Some parts of it actually quite raw, quite authentic, you know, quite immediate. It's actually these kind of touches that allow the experience to be a lot more engaging. Considering the dialogue between old and new, I think it will be a very interesting experience.
9: A lot of the historic interior spatial qualities have been restored. We were able to show like different layers of history across the different buildings. Mm. I'm so glad that they managed to keep this historic signage.
8: Yes, it's such a rare discovery. Yeah, you really don't come across these things very often.
9: And also because it was between the party walls, it was rather opportunistic, because only when we were hacking the new door opening, that's when we discovered it.
8: Mm. Well, I hope very much that the visitors will learn about the stories of the past users, even what was going on in the minds of its designers, even when they're going about their daily activities. It looked like real marble.
9: The repair took quite some time because it was really difficult to get the green colour.
8: The engagement with the past and that sense of continuity will be really, really meaningful.
1: The buildings have kept their individual characters and they now work as one.
5: We knew that it was quite challenging because we are sort of amalgamating four different buildings and different entrances. And so now when you see people moving through the building, coming in from the gardens, coming in from Orchard Road, and how they interact, see the space, it's really sort of quite exciting for us. They feel that it's comfortable for them to walk in. They feel that it's a safe space. They can come in and enjoy, and they explore the space. And that's sort of something we really wanted, both young and old people coming in.
7: I think it came out quite close to what we imagine it to be, but in certain ways better than what we have anticipated.
5: Everybody understands what the building wants to be, and in terms of the activities and the programs and the people they hope to help. And I think it's actually quite rare to find that alignment within the team level, from the landscape, the environmentalists, the conservationists, and also with us and the interiors and the architect.
1: That spirit of collaboration extends to the people who now share the shop house, the public and its residents.
10: Where I sit in the strategy team, I think a lot of the work tends to be very academic, very analytical. And I think just sharing the space with the public, I think really gives you that subtle reminder that that's really what we're trying to get to at the end of the day.
11: And the residents in the shop house really make that difference. So it's those little connections that are happening every day that helps you with your work in terms of program development. And I think that's something very valuable.
10: I think that's how a lot of the magic really happens. A lot of it really just from those chance conversations, just being in the same space.
1: The community is also leaving its mark on the shop house. Artist Eng Siak Loy and his son, Wayne Ziyan, have created a mural drawing on the area's past.
12: I hope this place and this story will bring back the past. 给他们慢慢了解到，以前这个故事呢是以前是洗衣服的，他以前他们不懂，这边是有些很经典啊，会给这个历史上啊带来很多的趣味。
1: Elsewhere, another artwork has been created collectively by people living with dementia and their caregivers.
13: I think we are leaving behind history that we are part of this, and I think it's a great initiative.
14: It allows us that platform to continue to be integrated with the society and to be able to contribute towards building up a stronger social fabric for our community in Singapore.
23: We're hoping that Temasek Shophouse will be a space where the communities can feel welcome, that they can feel inspired, and that they can feel connected.
15: Ah, so nice!

0: August 2026, the expanded Temasek Shophouse officially opens.
1: Tonight we celebrate more than the reopening of a restored place. We mark the next chapter for Temasek Shophouse. Heritage is not static. It is a living inheritance.
2: It just feels very vibrant and at the same time quite cozy. Yeah, really like a home of sorts.
3: Wow, the vibe really brings you back time.
4: It's a beautiful heritage building that shows everything that is beautiful about the culture in Singapore, and it's such a welcoming place.
0: For more than a century, these buildings have changed with Singapore. They have adapted with the times, and now they begin another life.
1: Buildings may stand for generations, but it is the people who gather in them, the friendships formed, the promises kept, the aspirations realized, challenges faced together, and the lives transformed that give them meaning.

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1: We hope you enjoyed Tamasic Shop House, honoring the past, inspiring the future.
2: From the untold stories of 9/11 to a chilling trail of murder and ages pushed beyond oil, uncover the powerful stories reshaping our world this September on CNA.
3: I thought I was going to die.
2: 25 years after 9/11, unravel the story of those trapped inside Windows on the World, the iconic restaurant on the top floors of the World Trade Center's North Tower.
4: People were in the building. We had to race to get them out.
2: Accused of poisoning the victims with cyanide, Death Loans traces the deadly trail behind one of Thailand's most shocking murder cases.
5: Everyone was confused. How could this woman be a killer?
2: Across South and Southeast Asia, communities are pioneering a life without oil, using solar, biogas, electric vehicles, and local alternatives to build a cleaner, more resilient future.
6: Part of the inspiration is really the rising fuel costs.
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9: At 8 a.m. in Bengaluru, or Bangalore as the locals call it, India's tech machine rumbles to life. But the road to the country's Silicon Valley is a long one for people who work there.
10: There are no roadblocks up ahead, no vehicles broken down in the middle of the road, no accidents either. And yet, these vehicles stand bumper to bumper in traffic, barely moving an inch. And this is not an unusual sight either. This is just another rush hour traffic jam in Bengaluru.
9: Software engineer Shikhar Chaucharia has to travel 15 kilometers. It takes him more than an hour. It's time that could be spent innovating, not idling. Now he works from home 2 days a week, joining millions adapting to a city choking on its own success.
11: My company reimburses cab fare. I always take an AC cab and kind of get some of my work done in the cab. But I mean, that's not feasible for everyone. And I wouldn't have been able to get about an hour's worth of work during my commute, which I usually get because of the reimbursement. But yeah, if you're traveling by bus or an auto, it's very unproductive.
12: Apart from work, getting stuck in traffic, even for leisure activities, that must also be a pain, right?
11: Yeah, so the thought of traveling 15 kilometers in Bangalore traffic, that's the reason I've not met most of my friends for a while. But yeah, we somehow manage.
9: That's the story for many of Bengaluru's 1 million IT professionals who power the Asia-Pacific's biggest tech hub. Global giants such as Google, Visa and Coca-Cola have flocked here for its talent pool. But that very success has spawned new problems. Recent years of rapid growth have stretched Bengaluru far beyond its early boundaries. Into this star-shaped urban sprawl, typical of cities that grew faster than they could plan.
13: Over a period of time, especially after 70s, after 80s, the demand for housing increased significantly. And after 1900s and after 2000, it just went berserk, especially when the IT sector came in.
9: Parts of Bengaluru showcase modern urban design, while others, such as older settlements, evolved organically without structure. The result? A patchwork city where modern meets makeshift, creating the perfect storm for gridlock. TomTom's 2024 traffic index ranks Bengaluru the third slowest traffic in the world, about 34 minutes for every 10 kilometers, ranking worse than London and Manila. And a 2023 study puts the economic cost of this congestion at close to $2 billion a year and about 700,000 hours of lost productivity. Traffic congestion also negatively impacts mental health by increasing stress, anxiety and irritability, potentially leading to depression, insomnia and fatigue. Officials say the main driver of Bengaluru's congestion is the sheer number of vehicles on the road. 12 million are registered, about 2.5 million of them cars.
10: Bengaluru feels like a city built for cars and buses, not for people. The footpaths are in disrepair in some areas, the bicycle lanes are missing, and even crossing the streets can feel like a survival test. For a city that's gridlocked with traffic, this isn't just a matter of inconvenience. It's a daily drain on time, money, energy, and quality of life.
9: As Bengaluru continues to battle gridlock, it is trying some new ideas, deploying more than 300 AI-enabled cameras to better manage traffic and rolling out apps to help commuters plan their routes on the public transport system. But some urban planners say real change will come only when the city becomes friendlier to pedestrians and cyclists, not just cars.
13: But knowing that how other cities have grappled with this problem internationally, it takes about 20 to 25 years to put that infrastructure, all of it together in place.
9: For commuters such as Shikhar Chaucharia, the question isn't where Bangalore can fix its traffic, it's when. Because in a city where time is money, every minute lost comes at a cost. And here, the bill keeps growing.

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1: Headline news this hour. The death toll from last month's flash floods triggered by a glacial collapse along the Nepal-Tibet border has risen to 1,400. Chinese state media says 43 people died on its side, with more than 500 still missing. It adds that no foreign nationals have been identified among the bodies recovered so far. China has also sent its fourth batch of relief supplies, while Japan has pledged $3 million in humanitarian aid. In Nepal, more than 100 workers are believed to remain trapped inside tunnels at hydropower projects. Oxygen is being pumped in as rescuers clear mud and debris. Four people have been pulled out alive in recent days as the search enters a second week. South Korea has sent a team to assess the security conditions in the Strait of Hormuz as it weighs a possible military deployment. Options reportedly include maritime patrol, aircraft and mine-clearing personnel. Seoul's defense ministry says no decision is made and denies Washington has set the November deadline for a deployment. The move comes as Iran warns any South Korean military involvement would have serious consequences. Chinese President Xi Jinping has called for deeper ties with Britain in his first phone call with Prime Minister Andy Burnham. State media says Mr. Xi urged greater cooperation, saying common interests outweigh their differences. The talks come as London seeks closer economic ties with Beijing. Mr. Burnham has pledged constructive engagement while raising concerns over human rights and the war in Ukraine. Salaries for Singapore's political office holders will rise to a benchmark of $1.8 million annually for entry-level ministers starting from 15th October. Prime Minister Lawrence Wong announced this in Parliament, adding that a one-off adjustment of 9% will also be made. He said private sector, civil service and judicial pay have risen over the past 15 years, while ministerial salaries have fallen further behind. Mr. Wong stressed that competitive pay remains important in attracting leadership talent. And that is the latest from the CNA newsroom.
2: This is East Asia Tonight.
3: Good evening, I'm Otelie Edwards. Tonight's top stories from East Asia. South Korea's president pushes for peace with Pyongyang through dialogue backed by firm deterrence. Lee Jae-myung at the Seoul Defense Dialogue also calling for stronger security ties amid growing global threats. Now that's a theme likely to carry into his meeting with French President Emmanuel Macron in Paris. The pair expected to discuss defense and economic security as they look to deepen bilateral ties. Well, China says that no foreign nationals are among the victims identified in Tibet as Beijing ramps up emergency aid. Japan, meanwhile, is pledging $3 million to flood-hit Nepal. Now, North Korea and Russia opened the first road bridge across their shared border, with Pyongyang calling the new link a concrete sign of rapidly deepening ties. Plus, AI boom powers China's exports, but weaker than expected imports point to continued tepid domestic consumption.

0: Also tonight, oil is back in traders' crosshairs, rising back to the $100 threshold after Iran-backed Houthis attacked Saudi energy facilities and Tehran threatened the United States with economic warfare. Plus, South Koreans are discovering they may not be Korean citizens after all. A little-known rule on dual nationality is leaving some families in legal limbo. We take a closer look at those caught in the citizenship gap. South Korea has vowed to pursue peace with the North through dialogue. President Lee Jae-myung says that Seoul will continue to seek peaceful coexistence and mutual prosperity in the peninsula with firm deterrence. Mr. Lee issued the remarks in a video message at the opening of the Seoul Defense Dialogue. Now, his defense minister echoed the call for dialogue with the North after reporting Pyongyang's fortifications in the demilitarized zone. An Gu-bak says that since 2024, the North has added three-layered barbed wire fences, defensive barriers, and landmines in the DMZ. Seoul has been pushing for a resumption of talks between the U.S. and North Korea, hoping that it would also improve inter-Korean ties. Now, the Seoul Defense Dialogue brings together some 1,000 participants from more than 60 countries to discuss global security. Now, for more on this, we've got CNA's senior correspondent Lim Yun-suk. She is joining us live from Seoul. So, Yun-suk, we've got President Lee and Mr. An both emphasizing the need for dialogue, but they're also stressing firm deterrence. So, Yun-suk, how is Seoul balancing those two rather different tracks?
1: Well, I think South Korea is really trying to pursue two tracks at the same time, dialogue on the diplomatic front, but then deterrence on the security front. And as said, you know, President Lee Jae-myung has been very clear that he wants to improve relations with North Korea and ultimately move towards a peaceful reunification between the two Koreas. But the reality is that South Korea is also dealing with this North Korean threat. North Korea is continuing to strengthen its military positions. And so, you know, it has this two-track ways now that it is pursuing. And we have the defense minister on, as you said, saying that North Korea is really adding on to those threats, the, you know, having those landmines along the parts of the demilitarized zone separating the two Koreas. So from South Korea's perspective, I think dialogue doesn't mean letting its guards down along the demilitarized zone because the two Koreas are, in fact, still technically at war. And in fact, the argument here is almost the opposite, that you need credible deterrence to maintain security on the Korean Peninsula while keeping that door open for dialogue. And, you know, South Korea sees this possibility of the U.S.-North Korea dialogue as being very important part of that equation, because if Washington and Pyongyang can get back to a negotiating table, then South Korea is hoping that that will create this opening for improvement in inter-Korean relations as well. So the challenge for President Lee Jae-myung is to really convince North Korea that South Korea is serious about dialogue, while at the same time, you know, making sure that that dialogue is backed by this credible security defense tier. And that's exactly what the defense minister was stressing earlier today at that forum. So let's hear what he had to say.
2: 트럼프 대통령과 김정은 국방위원장 간의 북미 대화가 여러 가지 어려운 가운데서도 성사되기를 강력히 희망합니다. 그것은 누구를 위해서가 아니고 우리 한반도의 평화와 매개에 닿았기 때문이고, 그것이 한반도를 뛰어넘어서 여러 가지 국제사회에 미치는 영향이 저는 굉장히 막급하기 때문에 반드시 이 북미 대화가 성사되어야 된다고 생각합니다.
0: So, Yun-suk, also just picking up on what the outspoken Philippine Defense Secretary has said, Gilberto Teodoro, he's also talking about deterrence and shared defense. So, in a nutshell, I mean, is it

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1: OLED is the peak of panel technology. 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
3: Maria, so I think the expectation from this forum is not, you know, a big breakthrough, but it's more about building consensus among the countries participating that they need the stronger partnerships and credible deterrence while still keeping the diplomacy and dialogue open. And the Philippines' message today was very much along those lines. So let's hear what he had to say.
4: We live in a very interconnected world, and there is no right for any state of that matter to appropriate an international common for its exclusive use or right, contrary to what the international norms clearly state. So the Philippines has been forced to enter into creative defense arrangements and alliances.
3: So the broader message, you know, coming out of this forum is that countries want to avoid conflict, but they also believe that they have to be better prepared to deter it. And for South Korea, that means strengthening its own defense and its security partnerships, but also keeping the door open for possible dialogue with countries like North Korea.
5: Well, thank you for helping us unpack the Seoul defense dialogue. CNA senior correspondent Lee Myung-suk speaking to us live from Seoul. China says that no foreign nationals have been identified among the bodies recovered so far after last month's devastating floods and landslides struck the Jurong border crossing in Tibet. Chinese state media reports 43 people have died on the Chinese side of the border, while more than 500 others remain missing, including some 260 foreign nationals. Now, more than 2,500 rescuers have been deployed around the port, with drones helping to search the disaster zone and deliver supplies. Teams have also recovered nearly 1,000 personal belongings, some of which could help identify those still missing. China is also stepping up assistance across the border. The Foreign Ministry says a fourth batch of emergency relief supplies has been sent, including transport, lighting equipment and water. Chinese organizations are also providing temporary shelters, basic necessities and medical services. In Nepal, authorities estimate that more than 100 of the 900 workers missing from hydropower projects could still be inside the tunnels. While oxygen is being pumped in as teams work to clear passages blocked by mud and debris. Four people have been saved in recent days as rescue work enters second week. About 1,300 people have been killed in Nepal, with more than 5,300 others still missing. Meanwhile, Japan has pledged $3 million in humanitarian aid as international support for rescue and relief efforts grow. Now, Nepal's Prime Minister Birendra Shah has linked the disaster to climate change. He is expected to raise the issue at the upcoming UN General Assembly and call for stronger action. Well, this comes amid a growing debate over what some call climate realism. It's the idea that climate policy needs to be grounded in what is practically achievable, including adapting to climate impacts. A former U.S. vice president and climate advocate, Al Gore, is in Singapore to train a new generation of climate advocates. Now, he spoke to CNA, rejecting the idea of climate realism.
6: Well, it's nonsense. The so-called climate realism propaganda is yet more, yet another form of climate denial. Actually, what we're seeing is an unstoppable transition away from fossil fuels. They're dirty, they're polluting, not only with the heat-trapping pollution, but also the particulate pollution that kills almost 9 million people a year just from the soot that comes from the burning of fossil fuels. And meanwhile, we have seen solar electricity become by far the cheapest energy in the history of the world, but the fuel for solar and wind is free. They can't charge for the sun, they can't charge for the wind, and so naturally this most powerful industry in history, which sells the dirty fossil fuels, is going all out to oppose this transition. And unfortunately, in some nations, including my

0: own. The politicians are under the thumb of these powerful fossil fuel companies. And that is what we have to overcome.
1: There is an interesting paradox in the U.S. at the moment where President Trump is trying to put the brakes on green transition. At the same time, U.S. is seeing a boom in clean energy, investment and deployment. What's driving that resilience and how durable is it really?
0: Well, you know, in Europe, there's an old story about an ancient king of Denmark, King Canute, who was drunk on his power, and he laughably believed that he could command the tides of the ocean to stop, and he could not. That story applies to President Trump's repeated declarations in the U.S. that the climate crisis is a hoax, it's so ridiculous. But last year, if you look at all of the new power generation installed in the U.S., 92% was renewable, because there is an unmistakable commitment to realism by investors who look at the options and they see that renewable energy is much cheaper, much cleaner. It creates three times as many jobs per dollar spent. And so they're not listening to him. He has had an impact in slowing this transition slightly, but reality is on our side, and our ability to accurately perceive the reality of our circumstances and take appropriate actions. That is why I place my faith in human nature.
1: And internationally, Mr. Trump pulled the U.S. out of all the climate initiatives as well as funds. Mm. But you say that 195 minus one doesn't necessarily equal zero.
0: You've done research. Thank you very much.
1: But how consequential is that one? And who should fill that gap? Should it be China?
0: Well, yes. And, you know, Xi Jinping has recently sent a signal that China is now reversing its long reluctance to exercise its diplomatic leadership in the world. There are now indications that China wants to be the host of COP33. That's the conference of the parties that will come after the one this year in Turkey and the one next year in Ethiopia. And if Beijing hosts that next conference, it can become as influential as the Paris conference was 10 years ago. China has still continued to build new coal plants, but their emissions from fossil fuels are now beginning for the first time to decline. It's fantastic. They have chosen wisely to invest heavily in solar and wind and electric vehicles and batteries and fast trains and efficient buildings. The U.S. has been hampered by the distortion of our political communication by the fossil fuel polluters. But that can change, and I'm hopeful that it will change starting this November.
2: Well, I've got business news coming up next on East Asia tonight. China steps up pressure on Japan, imposing deposits on imports of a key chip-making chemical after finding evidence of dumping. Plus, the yen stages a much-needed rally, hitting a six-month high as traders bet on faster Bank of Japan rate hikes.
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2: Hello again. You're watching East Asia Tonight. And now let's get some news out of the business world with none other than Clara Lee. So, Clara, let's talk about China's trade engine appearing to be firing on all cylinders, with both exports and imports surging in August. Tell us more about that.
15: Well, I tell you, it's really exports that have been doing much of the heavy lifting for the economy, underscoring the importance in sustaining growth as domestic demand remains soft. China's exports surged in August, helped by a global AI build-out that has fueled demand for technology products, providing a boost to an economy struggling with weak demand at home. Exports jumped 25% from a year earlier, accelerating from July and matching expectations. Imports also strengthened, rising more than 28%, but fell short of forecasts. Car exports stayed robust as BYD and other automakers shipped a record number of vehicles overseas, in a sharp contrast to a sluggish domestic market where their sales fell for the 11th month in a row. Passenger vehicle exports jumped 77.5% from a year earlier to 894,000 units in August. Sales at home fell nearly 24% to 1.55 million vehicles, worsening from a 21% decline in July. Even as trade restrictions tighten, Chinese carmakers have continued to gain traction overseas, expanding their presence in Europe and winning customers in emerging markets with competitively priced, technology-rich models. Exports to the US also picked up, jumping 34.4% on year to $42.5 billion. This comes ahead of the high-stakes summit in Washington this month between Presidents Donald Trump and Xi Jinping. The two governments are now exploring reciprocal tariff cuts on $30 billion worth of goods from each side. The trade data barely moved markets, the Shanghai Composite ending marginally higher, while the Shenzhen component and the Hang Seng ending the day in the red. Offshore borrowing in Chinese yuan has reportedly hit a record high as more multinational corporations and foreign governments take advantage of its record low interest rates to borrow cheaply. Borrowers can raise yuan-denominated debt through China's dim sum and panda bond markets. The Financial Times says issuance of such bonds has reached 149 billion US dollars, or 1 trillion yuan so far this year, already surpassing last year's record. It says demand has been fueled by a widening gap between borrowing costs in China and the United States. Beijing is trying to extend global reach of its currency as part of efforts to compete with the US dollar. Now, the rise is primarily driven by Chinese and non-Chinese banks, despite sovereign borrowers, including Indonesia and Pakistan, tapping the panda bond market in the past year. Though Chinese government bonds have outperformed G7 sovereign debt since 2020, global fund managers say low yields from Chinese bonds have hindered it from raising its allocation. China will begin collecting fees on imports of a key chip-making chemical from Japan after it said a probe found evidence that the product was being dumped in Beijing's domestic industry. Companies importing dichlorosilane from Japan will have to pay cash deposits to customs, with rates ranging from 80.8% to 99.2%. The move comes at a time of heightened diplomatic tensions between the Asian giants, after Japanese Prime Minister Sanae Takaichi suggested Tokyo may intervene in an attack on the island of Taiwan, which Beijing claims as its territory. Japan's chief cabinet secretary says Tokyo has lodged a strong protest and is formally requesting that these measures be withdrawn. The government will also work with affected businesses to minimize impact. Mr. Minoru Kihara also criticized China's export curbs on dual-use items targeted at Japan as going against international norms. Japan was China's biggest supplier of the chemical, with South Korea overtaking its spot in 2025. Customs data show that July imports from Japan were worth $2.6 million, or 33% of China's total imports of the chemical. China has not specified how long the imported chemical would be subject to deposits or when it would announce a final ruling. Shares of Chinese firms linked to the chemical rising, Tangshan Sunfa Silicon up 10%. Japan's economy grew at a faster pace in the second quarter than previously estimated, boosting the case for a widely expected BOJ rate hike next week. GDP rose an annualized 1.4% in the June quarter, an upgrade from an earlier forecast of a 1.1% growth. But it fell below Bloomberg estimates of about 1.8%. The updated figure takes into account stronger business investment. Exports were the main driver of growth, helped by a weak yen. It also marks the first full quarter reflecting the effects of the Iran war, which has driven up energy costs for businesses and households. The Japanese yen strengthened to its highest level in 7 months, surging into the 154 to the dollar range, though equities have dropped. Japanese finance minister's comments further boosting the currency. Ms. Satsuki Katayama says Tokyo and Washington remain aligned in their approach to currency markets and will continue close communication to ensure orderly foreign exchange movements. The surge surpassed the peak it reached after a rare coordinated intervention Japan undertook with the U.S. in July. There's no clear trigger for the move. The yen's rally had been building since last week amid increased expectations of faster policy tightening by the Bank of Japan and the potential for Japanese investors to shift their funds home. Some analysts also point to thin trading during the U.S. holiday, helping to exaggerate the moves, and the break below the key 155 level may have fueled further yen buying. Traders are now reassessing the battered currency's outlook and see potential for a sustained reversal. A BOJ rate hike next week will provide further support to the currency. Markets are now pricing in a more than 85% chance of a rate hike. BOJ board member Hajime Takata last week reinforced speculation that the central bank could even deliver an outsized rate increase. The artificial intelligence boom and the growing demand for chips continue to power the South Korea's economic growth. GDP grew 3.7% on year in the second quarter, confirming the preliminary estimate. It's slightly lower than the 3.8% growth recorded in Q1. Strong private consumption and exports fueled growth during the period. Overseas shipments rose 1.3% on quarter, led by semiconductors and machinery. The figures underscore the importance of South Korea's semiconductor sector to the broader economy, as global demand for chips linked to artificial intelligence remains strong. The Bank of Korea earlier revised up its 2026 growth estimate to 3.3%, citing solid exports, driven by the ongoing semiconductor supercycle. Oil prices continue to rally towards the $100 per barrel mark as renewed conflict between U.S. and Iran threaten new supply disruptions. The Brent trading at around $99 a barrel and the WTI at about $94 a barrel. Analysts say escalating conflict in the Gulf could keep oil price risks elevated into 2027, with crude oil prices expected to remain high till the year end. Shipping traffic through the Strait of Hormuz, a key route for one-fifth of global oil and LNG supplies, also slowed at the start of the week after Iran threatened tit-for-tat strikes against the U.S. Analysts say Gulf shipping disruptions could also extend into next year. That's all for business. Back to you, Ateli.
10: Thanks so very much for that business report. Right, time now for another break, but coming up next, South Korea's president set for talks with his French counterpart in Paris, with security and economic ties in focus. We will unpack what's on the agenda with our correspondent next.
14: Blockade of the Strait of Hormuz has disrupted oil, fertilizer, and gas supplies across South Asia.
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4: History remembers the dates, but it was the minutes that changed the world. Pearl Harbor. A surprise attack that brought America into a war.
23: Within the first 5 minutes of the attack, four battleships were hit.
4: Hiroshima, an atomic bomb, one devastating moment that changed warfare forever.
24: We were not anymore in this old-fashioned war of guns and of military invasions and stuff. It was this new, much more terrifying.
4: Saigon, a desperate final evacuation as a nation fell.
25: The docks on Tuesday morning were crammed with thousands of Vietnamese desperate to escape from Saigon by any means possible.
4: Berlin, a city under siege as Hitler's empire crumbled.
26: It is the most benighted, appalling place you can imagine.
4: Four defining moments, reconstructed minute by minute, Sundays on CNA.
10: This is East Asia Tonight, and here are the headlines we're following. South Korea's president renews efforts for peace with the North, putting dialogue at the heart of his approach as officials gather in Seoul for a major defense forum. And that push comes as President Lee Jae-myung meets his French counterpart Emmanuel Macron in Paris for talks, with economic ties and security firmly in focus. And more emergency aid is on its way to Nepal as China sends a fourth batch of supplies to support disaster relief efforts, as Japan pledges $3 million in humanitarian assistance. Singapore ministerial salaries will be raised by up to 9% in a one-off adjustment, which for entry-level ministers will mean up to $1.2 million. Prime Minister Lawrence Wong announced this in Parliament, adding that benchmark salaries of political office holders will also increase to $1.8 million annually. Now, these will take effect from 15th of October.
27: Political salaries are a difficult and emotive issue. The sums involved are more than what most citizens earn. So I understand why Singaporeans scrutinize them closely and why many feel strongly about the matter. It is certainly not an issue ministers themselves find easy to discuss. But we run an open system and believe in being transparent about ministerial salaries. We cannot avoid this issue simply because it is politically difficult. And this is not just a matter of pay. It is ultimately about whether Singapore will continue to have the quality of political leadership we need to take our country forward and to serve Singaporeans well in the years ahead.
10: Mr. Wong noted that during the last 15 years, private sector pay has risen, while civil service and judicial salaries have been adjusted and updated. Ministerial salaries, however, have fallen further behind. He adds that remuneration remains relevant in attracting leadership talent.
27: If we want our political system to remain effective, we cannot allow its basic terms of service to drift further and further away from reality. That applies to MPs' allowances. It applies, even more importantly, to political office holder salaries. Because political renewal is not a one-off exercise. We have to keep bringing in capable Singaporeans from different backgrounds, election after election. Enough of them must be prepared to step forward, contest elections, and take responsibility for the future of our country.
10: Mr. Wong also says that such leadership renewal became one of his highest priorities when he took over as Prime Minister. He adds that if the gap between public service and political salaries continues to widen, it could become increasingly difficult to attract people into political service. Now, besides political office holders, monthly allowances for MP will also increase from $13,750 to $18,500 to account for inflation. For non-constituency members of parliament, their allowance will also be raised to 30% of an MP's annual allowance, or about $5,550 monthly. Well, these salary raises for both ministers and MPs will cost about $11.6 million more annually. Russia and North Korea have opened the first road bridge linking the two countries. The one-kilometer bridge over the Tumen River is being hailed by both sides as a sign of closer ties. Well, the opening ceremony was held simultaneously on both sides. The two-lane bridge links Russia's Kazan with North Korea's Rason border cities of both countries. Now, the bridge can handle up to 300 vehicles a day through a newly built border crossing. A North Korean Premier Park Tae-sung called it a significant step that would give new momentum to bilateral cooperation. A Russian Prime Minister Mikhail Mishustin said that the bridge would boost trade, economic cooperation and tourism while creating new jobs.
0: По ходу строительства коллеги сверялись в рамках реализуемых технических решений, находили новые подходы, обеспечили своевременную и синхронную надвижку моста. 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
10: Well, the new crossing fills a long-standing gap in transport links between the neighbors. Russia and North Korea already have direct air and rail connections, but no proper road link. The project was agreed during Russian President Vladimir Putin's visit to North Korea back in 2024. Construction started in April last year. The opening comes as Moscow and Pyongyang deepen economic and military ties, with North Korea providing ammunition and troops to support Russia's war in Ukraine. A South Korean President Lee Jae-myung meets his French counterpart Emmanuel Macron in Paris today as the countries look to deepen bilateral cooperation. They're expected to discuss defense and economic security, as well as cooperation in areas like artificial intelligence, space and nuclear energy. Now, today's summit comes as France and South Korea mark 140 years of diplomatic ties. It follows a meeting between the leaders in southern France yesterday, focused on the future of cinema. Well, they announced that their countries would invest more than $1 billion to support independent filmmaking. Artificial intelligence was a key concern, with the leaders warning of the challenges it poses to jobs, copyright and creative industries. Well, Ross Cullen is tracking this story for CNA very closely, and he joins us live from Paris. Now, Ross, I believe this is the leaders' second summit this year, and that's after they upgraded ties to a global strategic partnership in April. So, Ross, what will both sides be looking to achieve today to actually consolidate that partnership?
1: Oh, hi, Atali, from here in the courtyards of the Élysée Palace, the French presidential office and residence, where Emmanuel Macron, the French president, will be appearing shortly behind me on top of those red steps to welcome Lee Jae-myung, the South Korean president, who is due to come through the main gates of the Élysée Palace any moment now. The two leaders on their second full day of talks here in France. On the first day, on Monday, they were down in the south of the country at a light summit focused on major investments into the worlds of cinema and animation. But today, Tuesday, is the full day of formal talks. There will be one-on-one discussions between the two men in the Élysée Palace this afternoon. They'll be looking at major bilateral issues, so how they can sign agreements that we expect to see signed in industry and defense, technology and culture. They will also address some of the major international crises, notably the situation in the Middle East, the war in Ukraine, the situation on the Korean Peninsula as well. And there will also be an economic roundtable that will be taking place a little bit later on. The heads of big business from South Korea and big business from France coming together to discuss four key thematic issues, which is AI, the environmental transition, health, and how to decarbonize transport and industry. And the gates have now opened, Atali. We are expecting the South Korean president behind me any moment now.
10: Right. As we're waiting, President Yi there behind you, I just want to talk about this bilateral relationship that they have beyond that. What does France see in South Korea in terms of a strategic partner in dealing with the wider challenges facing Europe and the Indo-Pacific?
1: Well, the Indo-Pacific, Telly, is a key part of France's foreign policy. It sees itself as an Indo-Pacific power, an Indo-Pacific player. It has an enormous exclusive economic zone in the Pacific Ocean, numerous islands and territories like French Polynesia, New Caledonia, the Wallis and Futuna Islands, and then in the Indian Ocean, territories like Réunion and Mayotte. So it's very important for France that it has steadfast partners in the region, countries like South Korea, like Japan as well, where it can have a meeting of minds and they can find alignment on many issues, particularly if there is, for example, an increase in Chinese influence in the region. That's very important for South Korea and France to work on together. So they do certainly have those focuses when it comes to the Indo-Pacific. The Korean Peninsula has been mentioned as well in the formal Elysee pre-statement as some as an area, a theme where they want to have discussions, certainly. That is something that France is concerned about, the wider North Korean influence in Europe, especially when it comes to the deployment of North Korean troops by Russia, for Russia's war in Ukraine. The South Korean presidential delegation is just turning into the Elysee gates now, Atelier at the moment. So that's going to be a key point for the discussion as well, about where the future for alignment goes when it comes to South Korea and North Korea. We just mentioned in the story before how there are closening ties between Moscow and Pyongyang. Now, there is no formal delegation in Paris from North Korea, but there is full representation, of course, from Seoul. So that is something that the French president will want to speak to his South Korean counterparts about at their discussions today. There will also be, a little bit later on this evening, a formal state dinner, Atelier. So that is a chance for well-known personalities from South Korea and from France to come together here at the Elysee Palace for a formal dinner. The French president and the South Korean president, both presidential delegations, will be joined by their wives for that meeting a little bit later on. But it's a sign of how France really sees the Pacific powers, the Pacific players, important going forward. We know that there is going to be a presidential election next year here in France. And so trying to ensure that there is that stability going forward for the Indo-Pacific in France is going to be a very important part of the discussions when it comes to the conversation around the presidential election and the lead up to that. We've had French President Emmanuel Macron, his trip to South Korea, the 2nd and 3rd of April earlier on this year. That's when Seoul and Paris raised the level of their bilateral relations to that of a global strategic partnership, really working together when it comes to the environmental transition and the green agenda, how to reduce plastic pollution, how to increase protection of biodiversity, how to decarbonize industries as well. When it comes to tech, we know that South Korea has a lead in many of those sectors as well, with giants like LG and some. France has also key investments in the AI agenda. We know that Mistral, a leading French AI firm, has just announced the biggest ever round of fundraising for a French artificial intelligence company, some $3 billion or so announced today, Tuesday. And so there's going to be a lot of discussion when it comes to artificial intelligence. And not quite sure at the moment why the presidential delegation has stopped, hasn't yet turned in, but you can see.
10: No worries about that,
1: the,
10: Ross.
1: All the formalities
10: no about
1: are
10: that. We'll
1: ready
10: leave things,
1: for
10: we'll,
1: the arrival
10: we'll
1: of
10: things,
1: Lee Jae-myung, the South Korean president.
10: Right, well, many thanks for unpacking France-South Korea relations. Ross Cullen there, covering this story for CNA at the courtyard of the Elysee Palace in Paris. Right, plenty to come on East Asia tonight. Korean all your life until the law says otherwise. A citizenship rule is leaving some family status in limbo. Correspondent takes us through the lives of those caught in a legal gray area.
3: He took a big pay cut to go into AI. Was it worth it? He chose flexibility over a regular job. But can he afford it? Plus, seven people on an average household income. How do they make it work? On Money Mind, Wednesday on CNA.
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10: People from transnational families in South Korea are discovering they may not actually be citizens, despite having lived their entire lives as Koreans. Now, for those affected, it can mean suddenly being treated as foreigners in the country that they call home. Well, the issue stems from a little-known rule on dual nationality. And CNA senior correspondent Lee Myung-suk has this report.
12: 저는 대한민국에서 태어나 현역으로 2025년 1월 군복무까지 마쳤습니다. 그런데 얼마 전 제가 대한민국 국적자가 아니라는 사실을 알게 되었습니다.
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28: Every time we cross the border, we are kind of like a little bit afraid. Are we gonna get caught? Does my child has a nationality or not?
29: For years, these families believed they or their children were both Korean and foreign citizens. Now, many are finding that the Korean nationality is in doubt.
30: Under South Korea's law, dual citizenship is allowed in some cases. For instance, if you were born a citizen of both Korea and another country, such as the U.S., which grants birthright citizenship. Those who voluntarily acquire another nationality after birth lose their Korean citizenship at that point under the law. And that can include children whose parents applied for a foreign nationality on their behalf.
29: But many families say they were not aware of the rule and have continued living here as Korean citizens. Those we spoke to asked to remain anonymous to avoid jeopardizing their status. This Korean father lives in Busan with his Australian wife and two Korea-born children.
13: 그냥 평범하게 살았어요. 그거 갖고 이제 호주 갈 때는 아이들은 호주 여권으로 들어가고 한국 들어올 때는 한국 여권으로 들어오고 한 4년 전쯤에 한국 국적이 이제 인정이 안 된다 이런 얘기를 와이프가 어디 온라인에서 들었어요.
29: In 2023, he decided to approach the Busan Immigration Office to confirm his children's status.
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29: 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They then re-entered days later using their Australian passports, this time as foreigners, to begin the process to restore the Korean nationality.
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29: Other parents showed us audio recordings of calls to a government hotline where they were told their children could hold both nationalities.
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6: 네, 맞습니다.
29: But when this father in Ansan checked directly with the Justice Ministry, he says he got a very different answer.
9: 제가 법무부 국적과에 직접 전화를 해봤어요. 그러니까 거기서 정확하게 얘기를 해주더라고요. 국적법 15조에 의해서 다른 나라 국적을 취득하면은 그 순간부터 우리나라 국적은 박탈된다. 그렇게 말을 해주더라고요.
29: The Justice Ministry says it provides guidance through the Immigration Contact Center and regularly trains officials. The number of children born to mixed marriages rose to more than 13,400 in 2024. The ministry said it is difficult to know how many children may be affected. And it may only find out when families come forward. It said it is seeking to amend the law so that children from international marriages can retain multiple nationalities. It is also considering a separate measure for people who have already lost a Korean nationality to allow them to restore it within a set period. But this lawyer says the proposed changes don't go far enough. He represents about 40 Korean-Russian families, taking their concerns to lawmakers and the Justice Ministry as they push for changes to the law.
11: 법무부 쪽에서 지금 계속 가려고 하는 건 국적 회복이거든요. 원래도 이분들은 러시아 국적도 있는 분이고 대한민국 국적도 있는 분들인데 그래서 그 복수 국적을 유지하게끔 하는 방향으로 가시는 것이 이제 원하는 방향입니다.
29: For those born and raised in South Korea, this goes much deeper than which passport they hold.
12: 재학창 시절도 다 한국인으로서 한국에서만 생활했었고 저는 100% 한국인이라고 생각하고 살아왔고 그리고 국방의 의무도 다 했기 때문에 저는 평생 대한민국 국민으로서 살아가고 있었습니다.
29: The 21-year-old acquired Russian nationality after his parents registered him when he was two. He has yet to confirm whether he is still a Korean citizen, fearing the answer could cost him everything.
12: 저는 잘못한 게 없는데 사실 아버지가 아프시거든요. 어쨌든 저도 집에 아버지 병원비도 보태고 있고 근데 제가 직장까지 잃게 되면은 저는 그냥 사지로 내몰리는 거죠. 소급 조항을 꼭 추가해 주셨으면 좋겠습니다.
29: Despite the uncertainty over his citizenship, he has now been called up for reserve military training in October.
10: Well, to unpack this issue further, we're joined now by CNA senior correspondent Lim Yun-suk, reporting to us live from Seoul. So, Yun-suk, this South Korea's dual citizenship system, why is it relatively so strict?
15: Well, you know, South Korea traditionally has been very cautious about dual nationality. In fact, it wasn't allowed in most cases for decades, mainly because of the compulsory military service. Now, the thinking was that if you're Korean, you have, you know, certain responsibilities like having to serve in the military. Now, the Korean government didn't want people using another nationality to get around those responsibilities like having to serve in the Korean military. But this all started to change in like 2010 when South Korea began allowing dual nationality, in more cases. And since then, the common understanding, and I thought this was the case, is that if you're a child with two nationalities, you can keep both until you're 22, and then you just have to choose one. But apparently that's not the case, and not many people know about this, Koreans or even foreigners, and it's just so complicated because, you know, this can depend on how the other country gives that child citizenship. Now, in some countries, a child
29: with a foreign parent is automatically a citizen from birth. But there are other countries where the child is not automatically a citizen. The parents will have to apply for that citizenship on the child's behalf, like go to the embassy here in South Korea or to that foreign country, and then the foreign government has to approve that application. And that's where the problem comes in, because the South Korean government says that the minute you go and apply for that citizenship, you lose your Korean nationality too.
10: So you mentioned that not a lot of people know about this. So why is it now it appears that these issues have started cropping up?
29: Well, you know, I think it's been around for a long time. And in fact, I spoke to one Australian father married to a Korean, and he now lives in Australia with his family because he too was caught by the South Korean government. And so he decided he wanted to leave South Korea after discovering that his children were no longer considered Korean. So I think it's been around for a long time, but, you know, it was really invisible and they just left and left it at that and didn't bring up this and didn't, you know, bring this up into surface. But it's changing now because there's more multicultural families now. Many of the cases, the father is a Korean and the mother is a foreigner. And the father has no intention of living elsewhere. And so these parents, especially the Korean fathers, simply cannot accept that their children who were born in Korea, raised here, educated, and even served in the Korean military somehow can lose their Korean nationality. And so now only are they starting to speak up saying that this is wrong. And you know, what's very interesting is that there were warning signs. Apparently, back in 2018, there were Korean legal researchers who were raising concerns about this, saying that the system was not clear enough, that Koreans would, and foreigners would not understand, and that even the Korean government didn't have a clear picture of how many people would be affected by this. And so now we have the Kat families coming up, bringing this out into the open and asking, you know, these questions, saying if the children were born to a Korean parent, then, you know, what happens now? Should they really have to restore nationality that they believe they should never have lost in the first place?
10: It does sound like a complex situation here. But what about Korean society? I mean, how do they view dual nationals and naturalized Koreans?
29: Well, you know, I think there's a lot of suspicion here among South Koreans about this dual nationality because many people connect it to their military service here. And, you know, when I've asked a lot of Koreans here and talked to them about this story, and the first thing they tell me is about Yoo Sung-jun, a Korean singer. And they say that, you know, his name just pops up because, and they're asking the same question, are they trying to avoid the military service? Because the singer Yoo Sung-jun became almost a symbol of that debate. He was a Korean citizen. He acquired U.S. citizenship in 2002, and then he gave up his Korean nationality just before he was due to begin his military service. And that backlash was enormous. And even today, South Koreans don't want him back here in South Korea. So I think that case has left a very strong impression on the Korean public. And, you know, it can be very difficult for people to sympathize with this other families in my story because they're thinking, are they trying to avoid the responsibility and of wanting to go into the military? But it's a very fundamentally very different. You know, these are people who deliberately who are not saying they want to acquire another nationality because they want to avoid the military service. But these are people, you know, who've lived here throughout their whole life. And even that Korean-Russian man that we followed in the story, he grew up here. He considers himself Korean and even completed his military service. And so this is a situation that the Korean government will have to come up with a solution because they're just really living in fear, worried that one day they'll be caught with the South Korean government and that they would have to leave the country that they call home.
10: Well, it sounds like more clarity is definitely needed. Thanks very much for doing this story. CNA's senior correspondent Neil Lim Yun-suk reporting to us live from Seoul. And on that note, we wrap up Tuesday's edition of East Asia Tonight. Don't forget your headlines anytime at cna.asia. Thanks for watching. 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
3: There is a who, how, and why. 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

0: Mazda is on the move. As we make our big move out of our Ubi showroom, we've got even bigger deals for you. Enjoy savings of up to $58,000 and spectacular perks on the Mazda 3 sedan and hatchback and the Mazda CX-5 SUV. 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
1: And there were similar cases being reported in other provinces of people suddenly dying of unexpected heart conditions.
2: I was really bewildered and wonder what is really going on.
1: B, 35 years old from Kanchanaburi. Noi, 39 years old from Samut Sakhon. U, 38 years old from Nakhon Pathom.
2: These were no longer isolated deaths. This was the work of a serial killer.
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0: ก้อยเนี่ยเป็นเท้าแชร์ส้มจะเป็นเลขาของก้อยก็คือเหมือนว่าคนแบบที่เล่นด้วยไม่ส่งแชร์ไม่ส่งผ่อนเงินอะไรเงี้ยค่ะประมาณนี้ค่ะเขาก็จะมีเรื่องเงินค่ะก็แบบดูก็โดนเยอะค่ะ10 กว่าล้านนะคะวงแชร์วงนี้มันทำให้เรามีรายได้แต่กับกายตัวนี้มันทำให้เกิดอาชญากรรม
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3: Thailand has 77 provinces, each has their own provincial police office. They each has their own agenda and connections they want to protect.
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3: When people ask me, who would you consider to be the FBI's equivalent in the Royal Thai Police, I say Crime Suppression Division. They're the agency, the division you go to for probably the most sophisticated crimes that happen in Thailand. I am a retired FBI agent. So I worked narcotics investigations, counterterrorism, white collar crime. Back in 2008, I transferred to the FBI office in Bangkok, Thailand, where I spent the better part of my career.
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11: คุณก้อยเนี่ยนะฮะก็เธอไปปล่อย

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ผมเห็นก้อยเนี่ยไม่ได้ไปคนเดียวเธอลงจากรถตัวเองแล้วก็เดินไปขึ้นรถอีกคันหนึ่งผมตอบไม่ได้ว่ารถคันนั้นเป็นของใครแต่ผมสงสัยว่าเป็นรถของนาวินแต่บุคคลนั้นเนี่ยไม่ใช่นาวินแต่เป็นผู้หญิงอีกคนหนึ่งเธอคือใครเห็นได้ชัดว่าเธอสองคนรู้จักกันทั้งสองคนเดินเคียงข้างกันอยู่ทางเท้าริมแม่น้ำแต่แล้วเนี่ยก้อยก็เดินลงไปริมแม่น้ำแค่คนเดียวขณะที่ผู้หญิงอีกคนเนี่ยเดินข้ามไปอีกฝั่งหนึ่งเหมือนกำลังจะหาอะไรเธอทำอะไรอยู่ในที่สุ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
2: 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The police are forced to move the case up to the top of the pile. The case was now marked as suspicious
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1: 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It's virtually untraceable. The most dangerous thing is cyanide is lethal either byingestion or inhalation. All it takes is the tiny dose, maybe smaller than a grain of rice.
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2: Thai authorities have arrested who they believe is the most prolific serial killer in the nation's history.
3: How could this woman be a killer?
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5: Watch Death Loans.Thailand's cyanide murders on demand at cna.asia.

I'm not really awfully aware of him filming, except there are one or two occasions where he gets into the film, and I do remember him doing things like that.

They actually set up a pretend film studio in the backyard. And they were obviously acting out, you know, what the Japs did. And another point, he actually went and filmed in the street, which was extremely dangerous, because if he'd been caught, he would have been shot.

0: Towering nearly 200 metres above the plains of central Sri Lanka, Sinagiri is one of the country's most striking historical sites. Also known as Lion Rock, this UNESCO World Heritage Site dates back to the 5th century, serving as the royal palace of King Kashipa. Its name is derived from a lion-shaped gateway that once stood at its entrance. Today, only its massive stone paws remain. While much of Sinagiri's architecture has been lost to time, traces of its foundations offer a glimpse of what it once was. The king's delicately carved throne can still be seen today, while ponds with complex filtration systems suggest a level of engineering that was ahead of its time. Following the king's death, Sinagiri was abandoned as a royal residence and later converted into a monastery. Even without its former grandeur, the view from the top is as majestic as ever.
1: This is Singapore Tonight.
2: Good evening, I'm Paul Singh. Tonight's top stories. Singapore accepts pay adjustments for all political office holders from mid-October. They can get a one-off increase of up to 9%, depending on factors like performance. Explaining the move, Prime Minister Lawrence Wong says political salaries must stay relevant to attract Singapore's next generation of leaders. He says the financial hurdle should not be made unnecessarily high. New licensing rules proposed for some data centres and cloud service providers. Authorities hope to make them greener and more resilient to disruptions. Workplace fatalities on the rise, driven partly by deadly traffic accidents among platform workers. The industry now has more deaths than other high-risk industries like manufacturing and marine sectors. And protecting minors at places of worship. After a case of sexual abuse at a mosque, a new committee will review safety across Islamic religious institutions.

0: A pay adjustment for all political office holders in Singapore from mid-October, with members of parliament also getting higher allowances. The changes come after the government accepted recommendations from an independent review committee, marking the first update to political salaries in 15 years. Political office holders will get a one-off increase of up to 9%, depending on factors like individual performance. That means a minister on the current annual benchmark salary of $1.1 million per year will get about $1.2 million given the full adjustment. The benchmark itself has been updated to $1.8 million, with salaries to move towards the new level over time. Any subsequent salary changes will be based on individual performances and responsibilities, with most entry-level ministers expected to earn about $1.35 million per year by the end of this term of government. Salaries of the President, Speaker of Parliament and Deputy Speakers will also be adjusted. Announcing the changes in Parliament, Prime Minister Lawrence Wong acknowledges political salaries are a difficult and emotive issue. This when the sums involved may be more than what most Singaporeans earn.
1: But we run an open system and believe in being transparent about ministerial salaries. We cannot avoid this issue simply because it is politically difficult. And this is not just a matter of pay. It is ultimately about whether Singapore will continue to have the quality of political leadership we need to take our country forward and to serve Singaporeans well in the years ahead.
0: PM Wong says Singapore needs ministers with both character and competence, but finding enough capable people willing to step forward is becoming harder.
1: It's a challenge I face today, and future prime ministers may find it harder still. And that's the issue we have to confront in this debate. It's not just about what we pay ministers today. It's about whether future prime ministers will continue to have a realistic chance of persuading capable Singaporeans from the public service, the private sector, and other walks of life. Persuade them to step forward and build a first-rate team to serve Singapore and Singaporeans.
0: PM Wong says keeping political salaries relevant is about securing Singapore's next generation of leaders. He says finding capable people to enter politics is getting harder at a time when several senior ministers will need successors. And while money should not be the reason to serve, he says the financial hurdle should not be made unnecessarily high. Sabrina Ng reports.
2: Even with a world-class civil service, Prime Minister Wong says there are some decisions they cannot and should not be making. Rather, good government requires capable ministers to decide the country's priorities, make strategic calls, and bear responsibility for choices made. From family to housing policies, these will have consequences down the road. But such good governance is not by chance.
1: We achieved it through deliberate choices made over many decades about how our political system should be designed and how it should work. And one of those choices was to deal with political remuneration openly. We recognize that highly able people have alternatives outside politics. So we pay political office holders salaries that are competitive, but with a substantial discount to reflect political service. The full remuneration is transparent. There are no hidden salary components or perks outside the published framework. And that's what we mean by a clean wage.
2: But finding the next generation of political leaders is getting harder. Before the last election, PM Wong approached several senior permanent secretaries he thought could make the move into politics. None were prepared to make the move.
1: But I was able to bring in younger officers with strong potential and a longer runway ahead of them, like Jeffrey Siow, David Neo, and Jasmine Lau.
2: And PM Wong says Singapore cannot build its political leadership from the public service alone.
1: I want people in cabinet who have spent substantial parts of their careers in business or other professional fields, especially in running large organizations and overseeing complex systems. They may not start with the same familiarity with government, but they bring experience of making hard decisions, managing people and resources, operating under commercial pressure, and delivering results in a competitive environment.
2: But entering politics can mean walking away from successful careers and taking substantial pay cuts. Several CEOs and senior business leaders PM Wong approached before the last election ultimately chose not to make the move. The urgency is also rising because cabinet stalwarts Mr. Gan Kim Yong, Mr. K. Shanmugam and Dr. Vivian Balakrishnan will all be at least 70 by the next term of government. PM Wong says Singapore should not plan on them continuing to helm their ministries. And ready-made replacements will be very hard to find.
1: The judgment, experience, political authority and relationships needed for these roles take time to build. So we need to bring good people in early enough, give them progressively heavier responsibilities, and prepare them to take over. We are doing that now. But we also need depth in the pipeline, because not everyone we bring in will necessarily grow into these roles.
2: PM Wong says Senior Minister Lee Hsien Loong had hoped to settle the salary issue before stepping down as Prime Minister, but circumstances did not allow it. PM Wong says it would have been politically easier for him to leave things as they are. But he stresses that doing so would not be right, as the salary framework would eventually lose its meaning. So, he says, the responsibility to act now falls to him.
0: PM Wong says he will donate his pay raise from this adjustment to good causes for the next 5 years, assuming he is still the head of government. He stresses that this is his own decision and does not expect other political office holders to do the same. Mr. Wong says that as Prime Minister, he carries ultimate responsibility for the salary framework and is taking the changes forward as he believes they are in Singapore's interests.
1: At the end of the 5 years, I will review the position afresh, taking into account the circumstances at that time. I fully expect to continue supporting good causes as I have always done. But I do not want to make an open-ended public commitment or to create an expectation that future prime ministers may feel obliged to follow.
0: The salaries of the president, speaker and deputy speakers will also increase under their existing salary pegs. The president's monthly salary will continue to be pegged to the monthly salary earned by the prime minister. Annual salary for the speaker is pegged at half of an entry-grade minister's annual pay benchmark. While deputy speakers' annual salary are paid 15% of the speaker's annual salary. Monthly allowance for members of parliament will also go up to $18,500 from $13,750 from mid-October. The government will also study a separate way of determining payments for community-based roles such as MPs and mayors instead of linking them to the ministerial salary benchmark.

0: Mazda is on the move. As we make our big move out of our Ubi showroom, we've got even bigger deals for you. Enjoy savings of up to $58,000 and spectacular perks on the Mazda 3 sedan and hatchback and the Mazda CX-5 SUV. It's a moving out sale not to be missed. Sale ends 18 September, a while stocks last. So make your move to the Mazda Ubi showroom at 5 Ubi Close now. Mazda, Raider Journeys.
1: Says it will also allow more room for the Prime Minister to differentiate ministers' salaries based on individual experience and performance. Nadira Zaidi has more.
2: Take the median annual income of the top 1,000 Singaporean earners and deduct 40%. That's how a committee calculated the new salary benchmarks for an entry-level minister. It's the grade that 10 out of the 16 ministers are on, also known as MR4. The MR4 benchmark will go up from $1.1 million to $1.8 million. It hasn't been updated for the past 15 years. Spread over that period, the increase works out to be 3.6% per year.
3: Putting this into context, this is lower than the wage growth over the same period experienced by Singaporeans, about 4.3% annually for the median or P50 earner and 4.6% for the lower income P20 earner. For reference, over the same period, the civil service pay has been adjusted 3 times, once in 2014, another in 2022, and again in August this year. There were revisions ranging from 2% to 14%, calibrated to close the market gaps each time.
2: But existing political office holders will not move straight to the new benchmarks. For now, they get a one-off salary adjustment of up to 9%. So an MR4 minister on the current $1.1 million reference salary would get about $1.2 million if given the full adjustment. The pay structure itself will also be simplified. MR2 and MR3 will be merged, leaving 3 ministerial grades instead of 4. The new merged grade will be pegged at 1.3 times of MR4, or slightly over $2.3 million. Those in the MR1 grade remain at 1.6 times, or just under $2.9 million. The salary bands are also wider, from 75 to 125% of each grade's benchmark. For a minister on the MR4 band, that's about $1.35 million to $2.25 million a year.
3: A new appointment holder will typically start towards the lower end of the range. Over time, the salary point can be adjusted based on the individual's performance and the responsibility he or she takes on. At the same time, if we appoint someone who is already highly established in his or her career, we will have the flexibility to place the person higher within the range. The individual is still likely to have to take a pay cut to enter political service, but the wider range will help make the pay cut less steep.
2: Ministerial pay is 65% fixed and 35% variable. The variable part depends on individual performance and national outcomes. Mr. Chan says the changes are meant to keep political salaries relevant while preserving the sacrifice expected of public service.
1: Changes will also be made to how political office holders are paid bonuses based on national outcomes, also known as the national bonus. This ranges from 0 to 6 months, tied to indicators that reflect what matters most to Singaporeans. These are the unemployment rate, income growth for the median and lower income earners, and the real GDP growth rate. Quality of life could also be added as a future measure once a reliable indicator is available. The unemployment rate target will be tightened to between 3% and below 3.5%. That will be lower than the prior level of 4 to 4.5%. Now, for median income, or P50, excluding inflation, the targets have been raised from 2% to below 3% to between 2.5% and 3.5%. And for the bottom 20th percentile, the growth

0: is for real incomes to grow between 3 and 4%. Now, this is up from 2% to below 3%. The final indicator is real GDP growth. The target's been revised down to between 2 and 4%. It had previously been between 3 and 5%. The adjustment comes as average GDP growth rates have been at 2.6% over the last decade. Mr. Chan said that the next decade's growth is expected to be around the same rate and the same pace as a maturing economy, aging population, and slower workforce growth take their toll. This despite this year's forecast being upgraded to up to 5.5%.
1: Our projection is that for our maturing economy, these are exceptional years rather than the norm. Our responsibility is to set targets that are ambitious, credible, and sustainable. This is why the committee had calibrated the GDP growth indicator to Singapore's long-term growth potential, not the exceptional performance of specific years.
0: In all, these salary raises will cost the government about $11.6 million more annually. The breakdown is $5 million if all political appointment holders get the maximum 9% adjustment and $6.6 million for MPs' allowance. The salary framework is expected to be independently reviewed every 5 years to keep pace with changes in the market and social economic conditions. Senior Minister Lee Hsien Loong has backed the salary revisions, calling them a necessary strategic move. SM Lee says that passion and idealism alone are not enough to sustain the country's system over generations. He adds that if political office becomes a commitment that requires too heavy or unreasonable a financial sacrifice, it could shrink the pool of potential political leaders, and that will eventually affect the quality of the government. SM Lee highlights that the salary formula itself from 2012 is not changing and that the ministerial benchmark continues to carry a 40% discount to reflect the ethos of public service. He also warns that the costs of mediocre leadership to the country would be vastly greater than the cost of paying political leaders properly. Still to come, SIA's Air India investment under scrutiny, but does it affect the national carrier's operations at home?
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0: In business, businesses are getting a major temporary incentive to spend on AI. A new bill will put several tax measures from this year's budget into law while encouraging firms to adopt AI. From the 2027 and 2028 tax years, companies can claim enhanced tax deductions of up to 400% on qualifying AI spending. This includes subscriptions to AI systems. It also covers services such as AI consultancy, development, data analytics, and training. A separate bill will give the Monetary Authority of Singapore more powers to regulate financial institutions. Certain financial institutions will be required to maintain enough resources to absorb losses in a crisis. This could help them recover if they run into serious financial trouble. The bill also strengthens safeguards against illicit financing. Financial institutions must guard against money being used to fund the spread of weapons of mass destruction. And this will be added to existing rules against money laundering and terrorism financing. Singapore wants to facilitate cross-border trade between the US and Southeast Asia as businesses navigate tariffs and rethink their supply chains. One priority is to make the exchange of electronic trade documents more seamless and secure. Speaking at the MCHAM SG Regional Economic Conference, DPM Gan says another key focus is AI cooperation. That's as Singapore looks to bring American companies together with regional firms, governments and researchers to develop and test solutions. These will be among Singapore's priorities when it assumes ASEAN chairmanship next year. DPM Gan adds that even with the shifting global trade environment, he believes Singapore is well placed to seize emerging opportunities.
1: We need to be a focal point where major decisions are made. And that's why we are very happy to see many of the businesses here have their headquarters here. And therefore, the key business strategy are decided here in Singapore. And that way, we will then be an orchestrator of this flow rather than just be a channel for the flow to go through.
0: A joint survey by MCHAM's SG, Accenture and Google shows ASEAN is becoming more important to businesses. 68% rate Singapore as very important, up from 46% in 2022. It also found that AI adoption is high among organizations, with close to 9 in 10 adopting AI agents. But only around 7% of firms are at an advanced stage. Transport Minister Jeffrey Siow says there is no link between Singapore Airlines' investment in Air India and its ability to deliver air services in Singapore. Addressing a parliamentary question by our junior GRC MP Kenneth Tiong, Mr. Siow says SIA is a listed company that funds its investments from its own balance sheet.
2: SIA has not sought further capital from its shareholders, and if it were to do so, that would be a commercial matter between the company and its shareholders. The member is entitled to his opinion on whether SIA's investment in Air India is a good investment. But what we discuss in this House should not substitute for the careful commercial judgment of seasoned professionals in SIA's management and board.
0: Mr. Siow added that for SIA to grow further, it must expand overseas as there is a limit to people flying to and from Singapore. However, accessing overseas markets is not straightforward and investment returns are not immediate. In response, Mr. Cheong asked if there is a limit to SIA's overseas investment.
2: SIA owns 25.1% of Air India, but Air India's finances are not SIA's finances. Air India's losses do not automatically become SIA's liabilities. Building globally competitive companies means entering potentially difficult markets against people who got there first and staying the course. We cannot tell our companies to go out and compete and then treat every tough year abroad as proof that they should stay home. This is true for our SMEs. It is also true for our Temasek portfolio companies like SIA.
0: Towards the end of the exchange, Mr. Siow addressed online statements made by Mr. Tiong. He said that while Mr. Tiong strongly rejects racist comments amid the public discussions on Air India, his statements have drawn tenuous links to SIA's investments.
2: The member has asked, what happens if this deal goes bad? Will Temasek be the backstop and what it means, and what will this mean for Singaporeans' taxes and their quality of life. He has drawn these multiple tenuous linkages, dressed them up in emotive terms, insinuated that through SIA's investments, Singaporeans somehow owe Air India a living, and suggested that SIA is not making its investment decisions on a commercial basis, but for some other reason. There is no basis for this.
3: The risk team doesn't pick the trades. It sets the limits and holds the team to them. How much, at what return, where does it stop? That's what keeps the fund honest. No serious fund lets the investment team set its own risk limits. So Parliament is the risk function for the reserves. And SIA's board is the investment team. I'm not going to tell SIA what to do, what its strategy should be. I'm saying that this is quite risky. I'm not saying that it's constituted from improper motives, but it is very, very risky.
0: Concerns over a shorter time frame to secure support for on-block sales were among issues raised by MPs during a nearly three-hour debate in Parliament. Under a new law passed today, the consent threshold will be lowered to 70% for private developments aged 40 to 59 years and 65% for those aged 60 and above. Communities will have, or rather committees, will also have 6 months instead of a year to gather the required signatures.
4: A shorter period may reduce prolonged uncertainty and campaigning, but an unrealistically short period could also create pressure to obtain signatures quickly, increases the tension between neighbours and reduces the time available for owners to understand the valuation, method of apportionment and replacement housing implications.
5: A rigid six-month window may inevitably penalise large estates where a vast majority of owners may actually favour a sale, but where the sheer logistics may prevent the committee from reaching the final finish line in time.
6: In our view, a single, clear six-month time frame will minimise disruption to owners in developments where there is insufficient support, as well as reduce the period where other important decisions such as the maintenance and upkeep of the development are put on hold pending the outcome of the collective sale process.
0: MP Cassandra Lee also asked whether the new consent thresholds and safeguards for non-consenting owners could inform the eventual design of VERS, the Voluntary Early Redevelopment Scheme for Public Housing. Mr. Tong made clear that they are different platforms, but learning points will be considered.
6: These are factors that will be taken into account, and at the appropriate time, the relevant ministry will come back with VERS. And I want to assure members as well that when we put up a program, whether it is a bill like this to amend the collective sale framework, or eventually when VERS is brought to this House, it will have the support of the government.
0: Still to come, safeguards for minors at Islamic religious institutions come under review following a recent case of sexual abuse at a mosque.
7: History remembers the dates, but it was the minutes that changed the world. Pearl Harbor, a surprise attack that brought America into a war.
8: Within the first 5 minutes of the attack, four battleships were hit.
7: Hiroshima, an atomic bomb, one devastating moment that changed warfare forever.
9: We were not anymore in this old-fashioned war of guns and of military invasions and stuff. It was this new, much more terrifying.
7: Saigon, a desperate final evacuation as a nation fell.
10: The docks on Tuesday morning were crammed with thousands of Vietnamese desperate to escape from Saigon by any means possible.
7: Berlin, a city under siege as Hitler's empire crumbled.
11: It is the most benighted, appalling place you can imagine.
7: Four defining moments, reconstructed minute by minute, Sundays on CNA.
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0: Welcome back. Some data centers and cloud service providers may soon face new licensing rules to increase resilience and efficiency. This comes as Singapore grows more reliant on such digital infrastructure. Industry players will be given time to adjust, but an analyst says retrofitting older data centers could cost more. Charlotte Lim reports.
1: We buy many items at the click of a button, but making this happen behind the scenes are data centers, powering the digital services we use.
2: I'm at one of about 70 data centers here in Singapore, and what you see around me are servers supporting businesses across different sectors, from finance and healthcare to retail. And these facilities are set to play an even bigger role as Singapore builds up its computing power needed for artificial intelligence.
1: And security is top of mind for this operator.
3: Every year we will run multiple incident drills, business recovery drills, where our teams will simulate a individual system failure all the way to a building level failure, so that they have, you know, built in that muscle memory of how to respond to any kind of incident within the building.
1: Such safeguards are set to become more important. Under a proposed bill, major data centers will have to put in place security measures, prepare for disruptions, and report specified incidents to the authorities. This will apply to data centers with critical IT loads that consume at least 10 megawatts of electrical power. Cloud service providers that generate at least 100 million Singapore dollars in average annual revenue from users here over three preceding years will also need to comply. And past disruptions have shown why these safeguards matter.
2: In 2023, a cooling system failure at a data center led to major banking and payment disruptions. And a year later, a fire at another facility saw firefighting operations stretch beyond a day, affecting digital services.
1: Data centers also consume large amounts of power and water, so some operators will face separate licensing requirements to meet energy efficiency standards.
4: If you have a more effective cooling and airflow system, you may not need to use as much power as well, because the systems, the IT racks and the IT systems, the power units run more effectively.
1: More than half of Singapore's data centers are expected to come under the new licensing regimes. But older facilities could face a tougher transition.
5: A retrofit in the existing data center for a new AI load will have new challenges. They have to rebuild the cooling systems such that they can extract more heat from the server generated from the operations. That in turn will cost more money and even different set of operational skills to run the data center.
1: The government says it will continue working with the industry before finalizing the requirements.
0: Online merchants selling active mobility devices must soon display warning notices and cannot advertise non-compliant devices. To reduce fire risk, sellers must display notices with details of which devices their batteries are meant for. It would also be an offense for sellers to advertise or sell incompatible batteries for use. The rules on registered vehicles are also being tightened. Owners of such vehicles will have 14 days to dispose of them instead of 1 month. The move comes after reported cases of such vehicles being used on the roads more than tripled. They rose from 75 cases in 2024 to 245 last year. Authorities must also get stronger powers to act against illegal ride-hailing and taxi services. In the future, passengers could also face penalties for using such illegal services. Businesses that store petroleum and flammable materials in lower-risk activities will no longer need to annually apply for individual licenses after making a one-time submission. These include petrol stations, construction sites, and certain laboratories, which make up 15% of all such storage licenses. Now, these premises were deemed to have lower risk of fire spread. MPs raised concerns about whether class licensing would mean fewer inspections. The Home Affairs Ministry said regular checks would continue, with audits and an ad hoc checks based on factors such as past compliance or public feedback. It also said that annual savings could add up to $300,000 in licensing fees and about 330 man-hours in recurring renewals.
6: I want to make clear that our primary motivation for implementing the class licensing regime is not cost savings or manpower savings alone. Rather, it is a sensible licensing approach for the storage of PNFM at low-risk premises and allows for scarce SCDF resources to be freed up for more urgent and important areas.
0: Under proposed laws to tackle scams, the police could soon order banks, telcos and online platforms to share information on suspicious scam accounts. Disclose orders or DOs will allow police to obtain information, while account disabling orders or ADOs will allow suspected scam accounts to be temporarily disabled.
6: Scammers are also using increasingly sophisticated technologies to deceive victims. Singapore's wealth density makes us an extremely lucrative target, and scam syndicates spare no effort in adapting and attempting to overcome our safeguards. And this is why addressing scams remains a top priority for the government.
0: MPs asked if there will be figures published on the two orders, including how many are challenged and withdrawn, as well as error rates. The debate is expected to resume tomorrow.
7: My concern is not with the freezing of accounts. It is with how quickly they are unfrozen. When the account holder turns out to be innocent, and in particular with the longer suspensions that fall outside the 30-day limit.
8: When the police initiate action, a future step could be automated real-time alerts between banks, telcos and platforms when suspicious behaviour is detected without waiting for a formal order. This could mirror how fraud detection works in financial institutions and could stop scams within minutes.
0: A new committee has been convened to review safety across Islamic religious institutions. It will look at strengthening safeguards for minors, including oversight of informal and online religious guidance. The government is also considering expanding screening for roles involving contact with children. These follow a recent case involving a man who sexually abused minors he met at a mosque. Chloe Teo reports.
1: A self-described religious influencer with no formal authority. Yet, a man was able to build a following online and gain the trust of two youngsters seeking guidance, ultimately to inflict harm. Authorities say this case has exposed a wider gap in how children are protected and where more can be done to ensure community settings remain safe.
9: We will look hard at where we fell short, strengthen our safeguards, and act on the lessons from this case. Every child deserves to feel safe. Their well-being must always come first, and that is a responsibility that we will not take lightly.
1: A new committee will review safeguards at Islamic religious institutions, as well as the risks posed by informal and online religious guidance. Led by Associate Professor Razwana Begum and Ustaz Fadhur Rahman Dawat, the group is expected to publish its findings before the end of the year. Some measures have already been tightened at the mosque, but Mr. Zaki says there is a balance to strike in keeping mosques traditionally welcoming.
9: This is not a top-down exercise. It is a partnership where our mosques, asatiza, and most importantly our parents, children and youth, where we can listen and learn from best practices, build safe and open religious spaces.
1: Many MPs weighed in on the sexual abuse case in Parliament, asking if there could have been earlier intervention. Bishan Toa Payoh GRC MP Saktiandi Supaat asked if police could have informed MUIS earlier or imposed stricter bail conditions after the offender's first arrest in 2021.
6: In general, we avoid compromising the integrity of ongoing investigations unless there are very strong reasons which may warrant such disclosure. No bail framework can guarantee zero reoffending unless we deny bail for all suspected offences, which obviously we can't do.
1: Aljunied GRC MP Gerald Giam also highlighted the difficulty parents and organisations face in conducting background checks.
10: To address this gap, I have proposed a consent-based mechanism using digital tokens via SingPass. Under this framework, a candidate authorises a specific organisation or parent to verify their clearance status. This provides verified assurance directly from official records without compromising the ex-offender's broader privacy.
1: The government says this is one option it will consider as it works on expanding screening for roles involving children, including introducing voluntary screening for unregulated sectors.
0: And still to come, how do you train for a threat you've never faced? New tech is putting home team officers to the test.
11: He took a big pay cut to go into AI. Was it worth it? He chose flexibility over a regular job. But can he afford it? Plus, seven people on an average household income. How do they make it work? On Money Mind, Wednesday on CNA.
12: They came to Malaysia seeking safety, opportunity, and a fresh start.
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16: I thought I was going to die.
15: 25 years after 9/11, unravel the story of those trapped inside Windows on the World, the iconic restaurant on the top floors of the World Trade Center's North Tower.
17: People were in the building. We had to race to get them out.
15: Accused of poisoning the victims with cyanide, Death Loans traces the deadly trail behind one of Thailand's most shocking murder cases.
18: Everyone was confused. How could this woman be a killer?
15: Across South and Southeast Asia, communities are pioneering a life without oil, using solar, biogas, electric vehicles, and local alternatives to build a cleaner, more resilient future.
19: Part of the inspiration is really the rising fuel costs.
15: This September on CNA.
20: AI is changing the rules of business. The question is, who is keeping up? And what does it take to make it work? 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
0: More people died from injuries sustained at work in the first half of this year compared to the same period last year. This is partly due to a rise in platform workers who lost their lives on the roads, according to the Manpower Ministry report. Vehicular incidents were the leading cause, claiming 9 lives. Drowning or suffocation was next, accounting for 5 deaths. The spike in fatalities was sharpest between end May and June, when 7 workers died in just 4 weeks. Among the 21 workplace deaths between January and June, 4 were platform workers. This is up from 2 out of 18 fatalities in the same period last year. Platform work is now in the industry with the joint second highest number of deaths, surpassing other high-risk industries like manufacturing and marine sectors. 86% of injuries sustained by platform workers were from vehicular incidents, and more than 8 in 10 of injuries happened while workers were making deliveries. This comes as workers contend with worsening road conditions and the labour movement adding that riders face other pressures.
31: Platform economics and all that sometimes weigh towards them having to rush for jobs, you know, or having, you know, perhaps even longer hours in order to make ends meet. So I think this creates all that sense of being tired, you know, of not being able to totally focus, you know, on the roads. Beyond that itself, there is also these days the effect of haze and the heat.
0: The Platform Worker Safety Work Group is studying measures such as training and support for safer driving and riding. The Multi-Agency Workplace Safety and Health Task Force was expanded in July to include the Home Affairs Ministry and Traffic Police to boost efforts in tackling traffic risks at work. Platform operator Foodpanda says it has invested $250,000 from 2024 to date to strengthen rider safety.
2: We look at operational gaps where we can continue to improve and support the riders deeper. Investment into education, investment into awareness, investment into gears. Those are stuff that we'll continue to work and improve on. And also partnering with various government agencies, whether it's LTA, whether it's TP, on being able to provide deeper awareness on what our road users, what our riders are facing.
0: Despite the rise in fatalities, MOM says the overall safety performance has broadly remained stable. There were 314 major injuries across all sectors, down from 335 in the same period in 2025. Virtual firearms training, AI-powered learning and combined simulation exercises, these are among new capabilities that Home Team Academy officers are getting prepared them for changing complexities of operations. Nikhil Carter reports.
3: A situation turns deadly. Officers storm in to neutralize the active shooters, with every move demanding split-second judgment. That's what this new virtual shooting range is designed to help officers sharpen, using replica weapons with recoil and sound.
4: Realistic scenarios like this one are also incorporated into the shooting range. The aim is to train officers to develop better judgment under pressure and sharpen their decision-making skills for real-time operations.
3: Still in development, the range also lets officers hone their marksmanship and weapon handling in a safe environment. Real-time data will help them track progress. It's one of five priorities laid out by the Home Team Academy to transform training for evolving operations. Also on the list, AI-empowered training, a shared simulation system for officers across departments to train together concurrently for complex scenarios, and new and upgraded training facilities. Second Home Affairs Minister Edwin Tong says these are key for more dynamic and challenging operations.
5: Coming together, we must take care and be concerted in and be very intentional in raising training standards. It must have an outcome. And that outcome must be better training, stronger officers, closer home team integration, and more effective operational readiness and control. And ultimately, that is the best measure of our success.
3: A refreshed home team gallery will now also open to the public, with more interactive exhibits revisiting defining incidents in Singapore's history. New Home Team Academy artifacts and recent national crises have also been added, while exhibits now include new evolving threats and the technology used to meet others. AI is also giving some of its pioneers a voice again to pass on lessons, such as those learned from prison operations through the years, to a new generation.
6: When we first started, we had no knowledge. With these new elements coming in, it enhances your training methods and it improves your tactics.
3: Games have also been included, offering visitors a first-hand look at what it takes to keep Singapore safe.
0: Luxembourg Prime Minister Luc Frieden says that smaller countries can have a lasting impact by acting as connectors, even if they may not have the power to dictate global events. Speaking at the Singapore Lecture Series, he said such countries can still shape the environment and urge them to use tools at their disposal to respond to challenges outside of their control. He said that for Luxembourg, that ability to act is primarily shaped within the European Union, and that is why he's calling for a more sovereign Europe built around defence, energy and AI. He says this would give European countries like Luxembourg greater ability to shape their own future and a better position to face challenges ahead.
7: Sovereignty should therefore not be mistaken as isolation, but rather as the ability to shape our future and choose our partners. A sovereign Europe is strengthened through partnerships with like-minded countries such as Singapore. And I'm sure that your country will put a closer collaboration with Europe at the heart of its Asian ASEAN presidency.
0: National Development Minister Chi Hong Tat said Luxembourg's experience as a small state offers useful lessons for Singapore. He pointed particularly to the country's ability to adapt, remain outward-looking and use European integration to give a small state greater strategic weight.
1: There is an important lesson here for small states, which is resilience does not come from standing still or trying to insulate ourselves from change. We have to anticipate changes early, adapt to them, and position ourselves to seize new opportunities.
0: Flights between Singapore and Jakarta have resumed after 2 days of cancellations caused by volcanic ash from Indonesia's Mount Anak Krakatau. At least 50 flights were operating as scheduled on Tuesday, on top of 8 Singapore Airlines relief flights for passengers affected by the earlier disruption. Sherlyn Xia reports from Changi Airport.
8: These are the scenes of reunion and relief here at Terminal 3, as passengers arrive from Jakarta after days of disruption. Many had been stranded there, unsure of when flights would resume. Even after the Jakarta airport reopened early on Tuesday, some flights were still delayed or retimed. The first inbound Singapore Airlines flight to Changi since cancellations began on Sunday finally touched down at 5 p.m. After going through a lot of anxiety, some who took the flight tell me they did not quite believe they were leaving until the plane was in the air.
9: We were excited to hear the two Singaporeans welcome home. Yeah, that was nice to hear. We were just talking about it as we were getting off the aircraft, that it just feels like a different lifetimes. Jakarta was one lifetime, and upon landing, it was another lifetime.
8: Over at Terminal 2, I also spoke to many passengers relieved to be able to head to Jakarta, with outbound flights scheduled to operate throughout the day. There are also dedicated Singapore Airlines counters set up to assist affected passengers. Many tell me the past few days have been full of uncertainty. Some considered flying to other Indonesian cities like Surabaya, but that would have meant several more hours of travel by road or rail to reach Jakarta.
10: We don't know what to expect, like how many days would you extend, you know, and accommodations here, you know, it's pretty expensive. And I'm traveling with kids, you know, it needs to be in service apartments and all that.
11: My mom her situation is not good. So we just, are you coming or not? But if you're coming, whether it's okay or not, it's kind of like that. So say, okay, it's okay, relax, everything can settle, just like that. But thank God, we just got a message, I think around 2 o'clock in the morning.
8: For these passengers, the return of flights means that plans that had been left hanging for days can finally move forward. Things here are gradually getting back to normal, though airlines are still working through the knock-on effects from the earlier cancellations. And as the situation is still fluid, Changi Airport is advising passengers to check its website for the latest flight information.
0: We've been tracking some topics of interest in the community. Sembawang Shipyard is winding down after decades being operational. The landmark industrial area will make way for homes, shops and community spaces. Its maritime heritage, however, could live on, with former naval workshops potentially transformed into spaces for artists and startups. A late-night joyride saw a 26-year-old driver hit speeds of up to 221 kilometers per hour, more than double the speed limit on the Central Expressway. He was part of a group of 6 cars heading downtown. 2 of the cars later got into collisions. Most of his co-accused were jailed for a few months and given 3-year driving bans. Goh faces up to a year in jail and $5,000 fine or both. Read the full stories and more on our website at channelnewsasia.com. And that's Singapore Tonight. Good night.

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0: Welcome to Singapore Hour, your front row seat to the stories, styles and flavours shaping the city. Today, it's all about coffee. Bold, familiar, always evolving. From our kopitiams, our local coffee shops, to curated cafes and even home pours, it's more than a morning fix. It's the language of taste, of craft, of connection. Think you've seen it all? Wait till you see what's brewing next.
1: This is my favorite sound.
2: I didn't start out in coffee. I was trained as an engineer. But in 2014, I left that path to become a barista. That eventually grew into a neighborhood cafe. I've competed in barista championships, won a few, and now judge them. What kicks me in coffee is how the culture keeps evolving. In this city, you will find it all. From traditional kopitiam to modern cafes and everything in between. I'm bringing you to a few of my favorites to show how Singapore drinks coffee in its own way. This is part of my routine.
1: So right now I'm brewing a coffee from Peru. It has a lot of specialty coffee flavors, orange notes in it, malic acidity like red apples, and the sweetness of honey.
2: Specialty coffee can sound like it belongs in high-end cafes, but I believe it should be part of everyday life. That's why I open it in the neighborhood.
1: I believe that good coffee should be shared with many people. It should be comforting, easy to drink, and it is something that one can enjoy by themselves or with their friends and family.
2: Watching someone enjoy a new flavor, that's still the best part of the job. Long before pour-overs and espresso shots, this was Singapore's coffee. One place that's kept to that tradition sits tucked in the neighborhood of Lavender. It's a type of local coffee shop known as a kopitiam. They've been serving coffee the same way since the 1970s. Dark roasted Robusta, brewed through a cloth filter, poured strong and fast. A cup of kopi, two soft-boiled eggs, kaya toast, that's a full breakfast order. If you're new to ordering kopi, here's a quick guide. Kopi is coffee with condensed milk. Kopi C comes with evaporated milk and sugar. Kopi O is black with sugar. And Kopi O Kosong is black without sugar.
1: Add peng if you want it ice. 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
2: I've worked with a lot of coffee styles, but one thing never changes. 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Jacob is a second-generation roaster.
3: 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We have air-conditioned running 24/7 just to keep the raw material really fresh. We have about 12 different single origin here. We're going to roast one of our staple blend, which is beans from Colombia and as well as Guatemala.
2: His father started young, roasting beans for a Dutch coffee company before setting up his own roastery by the time he was 19.
3: My dad, the very first job that, you know, he wants me to take on is actually coffee roasting. This is the heart of the whole operation. We don't have a fancy machine like what we have now. We have a desert fire machine, which is very rare. Everything is by feel, by eye, by smell. So this is how I was trained, yeah.
2: Jacob shifted his focus, roasting only Arabica beans for specialty brews.
1: How do you ensure that the consistency is applied now in your roastery?
3: when we design a roast profile, the kind of heat application on the beans, simply put it like a 20 seconds or even a 5 seconds difference is going to create a totally different taste profile to the customers. So it's important, you know, to keep things consistent because we're dealing with food products. It changes time to time. So we need to be very adaptive to how the coffee changes by tasting the coffee, and then we come back to the roaster and start making adjustments. Having the ability to taste the coffee with high accuracy, it's very important. I think the consistency that we are able to replicate the coffee, not just roasting, but how we brew the coffee is equally important as well.
2: Today, the roastery offers one of the widest range of single origin beans. Single origin means beans from one farm or producer. These beans are supplied to cafes, hotels, and offices around the city.
1: So Tiong Ho has such a rich history, over more than 50 years now. How do you plan to take it to the next 50 years?
3: As you can see from our tagline, better coffee for all. So this is the philosophy we want to bring across. But more importantly, how are we going to do it? Being humble, being generous in whatever we share, sets the foundation of what we do from day to day, be it from coffee we source, how we put things into practice, and more importantly, how we deliver the coffee to bring across a good cup of coffee to consumer. I think this is it sets the foundation.
2: This roastery has evolved with the times without compromising on quality. But coffee culture isn't just evolving, it's expanding. More of us are paying attention not just to what we drink, but where. I head east to Tampines, where a new kind of coffee space is taking shape.
4: Hey, brother!
5: Hey! Welcome to my home cafe.
2: This is where my friend Terence lives. It is also home to one of the more unexpected coffee setups I've seen.
4: We have a brew bar here, then we have the espresso bar just at the side of the kitchen.
2: Terence has spent nearly 20 years in the coffee industry. He's a former national champion, and he's also my coach. And now, he's pouring competition-grade cups for his neighbours.
4: This is a brand new estate. There's about 1,500 households. I guess the big idea is more of like connecting the community together, because I observe like once we move into new HDBs, and most of the time we get our doors closed and we hardly get a chance to meet our neighbours. Using coffee as a medium, starting a home cafe, it allows people to come and visit and give us a chance to get to know our neighbours better by their name, we know their preferences.
1: For this neighbourhood, is yours the only one that's doing a home cafe?
4: There are other businesses around, even like grooming of nails and doing of hairs and stuff. I feel at this current juncture, everyone is more curious about home-based business and what kind of like coffee quality or beverages they can get from house or home. And I hope that we can help our neighbours to understand more about quality of coffee. Thankfully, coffee is pretty common language for a lot of people. So it breaks down a lot of barrel, and I guess it allows people to just get connected faster.
2: People like Terence are showing how something simple, like a cup of coffee, can bring people together. I've heard of a different kind of gathering, where coffee mixes music.

0: It's a car showroom, but it sounds like a party. Started by friends in their early 20s, DJ spin, brews are poured, and dancing with a coffee in hand is just part of the vibe.
1: We've all been classmates since secondary one. We just had shared passions, like coffee, music. I love putting, like, holding parties.
2: So I think that was when we sort of realized, like, okay, why don't we do a friends and family thing where we, you know, throw our first event at our apartment. So we actually recorded the set, posted the set clips online with text saying, like, oh, would you be interested in a sober day party with specialty coffee? And I think we were really fortunate that the videos, you know, went viral.
1: For us, we want to bring people who used to go to the club or people who don't like going to the club to come down and meet one another. Yeah.
2: An alternative venue.
1: Yeah.
0: So you're in your early 20s. Why do you think your generation appreciates this?
2: When they go to the club, the taxi prices are very expensive, alcohol as well. So that's why, you know, we price our events at $20 because we want this to be an accessible place, you know. And I would attribute the second

0: Mazda is on the move. 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
0: A phonograph museum where melodies turn back time. 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
0: History remembers the dates, but it was the minutes that changed the world. Pearl Harbor, a surprise attack that brought America into a war.
11: Within the first 5 minutes of the attack, four battleships were hit.
0: Hiroshima, an atomic bomb, one devastating moment that changed warfare forever.
12: We were not anymore in this old-fashioned war of guns and of military invasions and stuff. It was this new, much more terrifying.
0: Saigon, a desperate final evacuation as a nation fell.
13: The docks on Tuesday morning were crammed with thousands of Vietnamese desperate to escape from Saigon by any means possible.
0: Berlin, a city under siege as Hitler's empire crumbled.
14: It is the most benighted, appalling place you can imagine.
0: Four defining moments, reconstructed minute by minute, Sundays on CNA.
15: You know what I like about Holland Village? It's the old and new mixed together in a cozy little neighborhood. Holland Village is just one of those places in Singapore that has just the right amount of charm. With a shiny new mall, yet still delightfully eclectic. And who better to show us around than Jacinta? She's got the inside scoop, from scavenger hunts to neighborhood legends.
16: Hi, I'm Jacinta, a physical education teacher based right here in Holland Village. I've been living in a neighborhood for about 5 years now, and it's really become home.
17: Hi! Are you ready to play the game?
18: Yeah.
17: All right, let's start. I'm teaming up today with my students to play a game of Hidden Singapore Holland Village.
16: It's girls versus boys. Let the friendly fun begin.
17: This game is slightly like a scavenger hunt, where they give us clues and we have to go and find those clues. So the clue one is nearby.
19: For a wall of faceless white figures.
17: Oh, faceless white figures. Ooh, sounds
16: The rules are simple. All you need is your mobile phone.

0: Once you join, you'll receive a clue over text, sometimes a riddle, sometimes an image. Crack it, and you're on to the next one.
1: I don't really understand.
2: What's this white figure? We have no idea where is it.
3: Told you the mirror's in the MRT.
0: Faceless white figures. Gotcha.
2: We were here first, so you were like 1 second ahead of us, ready. Please.
0: This is clue number 7, and we're meant to find a mirror wall and count the number of people featured in the artwork.
2: Okay, wait, 15. One, yeah, it's 15. Three.
4: Our game is being played by more than 60,000 people by now, and a lot of them are tourists, and we designed the experience so that even a seasoned local living here for their whole lives who played the experience and they're like, I never knew this, and I never knew that.
5: I never knew that Holland Village was named after a British architect, Hugh Holland, so I was really surprised by that.
2: I think it teaches us a lot about our neighborhood and also like the things that we walk past every day we kind of miss, and also a little bit of history, like the tree that was planted by Lee Kuan Yew himself.
0: Who, by the way, was the first Prime Minister of Singapore. Along the way, there were some mini rewards as well, like a free coffee.
6: Hi, good afternoon. Hi. I think Hello.
2: That we did
6: an SG. Thank you.
2: Now we are at clue 12. We have a feeling that it's somewhere around the bakeries. I think it's here. We just turned left. Good afternoon. We're playing a game called Hidden Singapore at Holland Village. And our final clue is, what is this bakery's signature item?
7: Maybe I'll take you to the side to have a look. So we are a Kiong Siak Bakery. We started in Kiong Siak Road, and our signature is actually the saw hei. It's actually Cantonese for the bunning up the hair to pay homage to the history of the street. This will probably be the answer to your game. Thank you very much. Good luck and all the best.
8: Oh no!
9: What? You're very.
8: Oh, too late.
9: You guys are just too fast.
2: Okay, I'm gonna type in the answer.
8: Okay.
2: Yes.
8: It's good.
9: Oh yeah.
2: And? Yep. You see? Yeah. Woo! Yeah, we did it! Yeah. We won!
9: Right, you know what? Good job. Okay, good job.
0: I think, in a way, the game brings the community together, with local businesses joining in to help players solve the clues, which makes the experience even more fulfilling. Located in the central part of Singapore, Holland Village is a vibrant neighborhood known for its trendy cafes and chill vibe. I live here in Chitbee Gardens, a unique residential estate in this neighborhood.
10: Chitbee Gardens is made out of these black and white houses. They are built in the 1960s for the British military personnel at that time that was staying in this area.
0: I moved here because I love the old charming houses and the fact that it feels like a green, peaceful pocket right next to town. It's that mix of nature and character that makes this neighborhood so special.
10: Right now, we are at ACS International. I've been a PE teacher here for 2 years. I live around the corner. It's only 5 minutes walk for me.
0: Teaching here has been an awesome experience.
10: Hello, guys. Hello.
11: I'll leave you guys to
0: it. It is one of only 3 international schools here that is allowed to have both Singaporean and international students.
12: I think the Singaporean students learn a lot about the nations that these students come from, so have a greater understanding of the Asian region and all that it does for the world. For our international students coming to Singapore, they get to learn what this country is like, how it's outward looking, how it's looking to promote itself as a global force.
10: Make sure you check your friend's harness. Safety is number one.
0: Today, we have a rock climbing class.
10: So this is one shoe bag, and in this shoe bag, there will be a puzzle piece like that. I have given my rock climbing class an activity. In each shoe bag at the top of the rock wall, there are different puzzle pieces of famous athletes.
0: And the fastest team wins.
10: Okay, ready? Okay, let's go!
0: As a teacher, it's not just about drills and games. Watching them go stronger people, physically and mentally, is incredibly rewarding.
2: This is the corner piece.
13: All right, guys, we got one more minute.
0: It brings out their energy, and it's always fun watching them give it their all.
13: Two, one. Okay, everybody, hands off your puzzle. All right, we have a winning team. It's kind of finished. It's sort of like the best one.
0: Okay, I think my students did really well today, and they show those skills and qualities in a good rock climber. Choosing what to eat in Holland Village isn't easy. There are just so many great options. I'm meeting an old friend, Elon, for lunch. He's going to love the place I picked for us.
13: Hi, Elon.
14: Hey, hi. So good to see you.
13: Are you hungry?
15: I'm starving.
13: Starving? All right, yeah. Let's go.
0: Everything here is cooked over roaring open flames.
16: This is where the action is. Everything that is cooked on the meats and produce. The use of wood fire definitely changes the effect on food. So we use apple wood that creates a lovely flavor.
0: We ordered a watermelon feta salad, bone marrow toast, and a highly recommended dish, interestingly called the dirty duck.
13: So this is gonna change your life.
15: Yeah. Okay.
12: Oh, wow.
13: Yeah, it's good.
12: Yeah, it's really good.
13: Good, right?
15: Oh, wow.
13: Yes.
15: Okay,
13: so good. It's really good.
0: And now, to turn the heat up even more, oysters on fire.
13: Wow.
15: Wow. Oh, that's so cool.
0: A perfect way to end our meal here at the fireplace.
13: Yes, thank you.
2: Oh, wow.
0: Let's head to a favorite shop of mine. And it's been here in Holland Village for a long time.
2: Hi, Alicia.
17: Hi.
2: Good afternoon.
17: Hi.
2: How are you?
17: Long time no see. Yeah.
2: Yeah, how are you doing? Good.
17: Good. Yourself?
2: Yeah, I'm good.
17: Back in 1959, my grandfather came into Singapore. He opened several businesses. And then in 1970s, they opened the Lim's Arts and Crafts store in Holland Village. And in 2015, we actually rebranded it to Lim's Legacy, still keeping to its roots.
0: The shop features an eclectic mix of furniture, ceramics, and homeware. But I'm here for something even more unique they've got tucked away. Alicia and I head upstairs to their other outlet.
17: This is our kimono section. Yeah, we have the vintage kimonos, upcycled kimonos.
2: Wow, they're beautiful. Can I try some of them?
17: Of course.
0: These vintage kimonos are given a second life. They're shipped in from Japan, then upcycled into beautiful, one-of-a-kind pieces right here in Singapore.
2: It feels really good. The material is like silk, and it's not that hot for Singapore's weather.
17: Oh, and this is really nice.
0: I'm for sure coming back for these kimonos. Right now, I'm going to the garage sale in Chitpee Gardens, where I live.
2: Usually, they post a lot of items that they're trying to sell on a group chat in Facebook, and it's called the Chitpee Gardens group. And I'm going to go check it out. All right, so this is the house. We're going to meet Nancy now. Oh, wow, there's a lot of people. Hi! Wow! What do we have here?
18: Some are rings. This is a banger. It's a short necklace.
2: Everything here has been gone immediately after about like 5 minutes that I was here.
0: There's a tight-knit community here where almost everyone knows everyone, which makes a yacht sale like this feel extra warm and personal.
18: I say every 6 months, I will revamp my wardrobe. Right? It's things that I don't want to use anymore, so you might as well sell or give away. Most time, I actually give away.
2: I've been looking at some of the bracelets. They look really interesting. They're very pretty. They come in a pair.
19: My dad just was on Facebook and he's like, girls, look, there's this lady selling jewelry. And we're like, oh, let's go. I got these two bracelets. I'm going to give one to my friend.
20: We often come to every yard sale possible in around Chitpee Gardens.
0: Nancy's giveaway is just about wrapped up. She's happy. The neighbors are happy. Now, that's what I call good old Chibi Garden spirit.
13: Holland Village transforms at night.
0: Evenings in Holland Village are a vibe of their own. Cafes glow a little warmer, friends linger a little longer, and the neighborhood settles into its laid-back mood. I have a few favorite places to hang out, and the Pit is one of them.
13: Hi, guys!
1: Hey!
13: Hi! I'm a regular here. It feels like family. My colleagues and myself will come over to catch up with one another. It's also walking distance from my home, and I know that I'm safe.
0: You know, I've lived here a while, and Holland Village still finds ways to surprise me. It's laid back, a little quirky, and packed with personality. Just the way I like it.
21: He took a big pay cut to go into AI. Was it worth it? He chose flexibility over a regular job. But can he afford it? Plus, seven people on an average household income. 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
35: People were in the building. We had to race to get them out.
33: Accused of poisoning the victims with cyanide, Death Loans traces the deadly trail behind one of Thailand's most shocking murder cases.
36: Everyone was confused. How could this woman be a killer?
33: Across South and Southeast Asia, communities are pioneering a life without oil, using solar, biogas, electric vehicles, and local alternatives to build a cleaner, more resilient future.
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13: Some say the best way to experience Singapore is through its food. From iconic breakfasts to handmade sweets, our old-school bakeries are more than just nostalgia. They're still rolling, layering, and shaping the flavors many grew up with. And in the basement of a shopping mall, a pie that's become something of a legend. In Singapore, new trends come fast. But some flavors never fade. These are bakes that generations grew up with, made the same way for decades, still part of daily life in a city that keeps moving. One of those stories begins in Wampuk, at a bakery that never sleeps. At Sweetland's Confectionery, the ovens have been firing since the 1960s. Back then, it was known as Xingzi Dai,
1: one of the hundreds of neighborhood bakeries that delivered fresh loaves to coffee shops across the city. Many of those bakeries have since closed. This one could have been next until Nicholas decided to take it on.
2: From what I know, there were probably two related owners before, an uncle passing it down to the nephew, and after which they sold the business off to the previous owner, which was a driver for them, and they had quite good success running the bakery until they sold the business to me.
1: Nicholas didn't grow up in this bakery, but when he heard it might close, he decided to step in.
2: I really, really enjoy heritage businesses. I would like to preserve some of it for future generations.
1: What he's keeping alive is the Hainanese loaf, once found in nearly every coffee shop across Singapore. It was first made by Hainanese migrants in the early 20th century, adapting European-style bread to local tastes. Toasted with kaya and paired with strong local coffee, this became the taste of Singapore's mornings. To some, it looks like a simple loaf. But ask any local and they'll tell you it tastes different.
2: It's kind of similar to a French loaf, to a baguette. The only difference is our Hainan loaf skin is thicker.
1: Making the Hainanese loaf begins the same way as any bread. But here, it's done in batches big enough to keep kaya toast on the table across the island.
2: We would mix about 4 bags of flour, and that would be about 100 kgs of flour, together with yeast, water, salt, sugar. It would yield almost 200 kg worth of dough.
1: Before it's shaped, the dough goes through a refiner, a step most bakeries have long abandoned.
2: Going through the refiner typically yields a more refined-looking bread. The cell structure is nicer, it looks better.
1: It presses and stretches the dough, giving it a tighter structure and more uniform texture. It's an extra step and a slower one. But Nicholas insists on it, because for him, heritage isn't just about following tradition. It's about knowing which parts are worth keeping. At the same time, he knows when to adapt.
2: So in the past, every single loaf is molded by hand, and it's actually a very time-consuming process. So I decided to buy a molding machine.
1: When it comes to molding the dough, he's willing to bend tradition, adding a modern twist to an old trade.
2: We'll typically cut the dough into appropriate weightage and after that go into the molder. And from the molder, it will come out like a cigar shape.
1: The machine speeds things up. But when it first arrived, not everyone welcomed the change.
2: When we first bought the machine, a lot of them were making a lot of noise, saying that, oh no, this machine, it shouldn't be this way. We should actually do it by hand. It's more traditional. They do not want to use it.
1: It took time, but once the team saw the bread stayed the same and the work got easier, they came around. Once shaped, the dough is placed into tins and left to proof, slowly rising as it ferments. When it's ready, it goes into the rotary oven. Tray after tray, each loaf bakes until golden, then set out to cool before it's sliced and delivered. Sometimes the hardest part isn't keeping a recipe alive. It's keeping the work going, day after day, loaf after loaf. Across the city, in another kitchen, a different kind of effort is unfolding. Something smaller, softer, and just as steeped in memory.
3: Hajjah Maimunah started by my mother in 1992, along with my grandmother. So my grandmother actually supported her to open this business because my mom have passion in food. So we opened our first outlet.
1: Hajjah Maimunah built its name on traditional Malay cooking. But from the start, kuih has always been part of the menu. They're a taste of tradition, just as important as the savory dishes the restaurant is known for.
3: Kui plays an important role in Malay culture because it is something that brings us together. Every time we have gatherings, every time we have a celebration.
0: Dia punya onde-onde punya sign mana, cik?
1: At the heart of it now is Maria, working alongside her siblings to keep the recipes going, just as they've always been.
3: We use the traditional way of making kuih. We do still painstakingly make the undi-undi or some other kuihs that we make by hand.
1: Kuih lapis is one of the most popular. Layer by layer, batter is poured, steamed, then poured again.
3: It takes about 7 minutes to layer each layer of kuih lapis. If it gets too overcooked, it won't stick together. If it gets undercooked, the colour will combine.
1: That same care goes into another bestseller, Onde Onde. Each ball of dough is wrapped around palm sugar, sealed by hand, then boiled until it floats. Rolled in fresh grated coconut, it looks simple, but leaves no room for error.
3: The measurement and time needs to be precise because for undi-undi, if you overcook it, the gula melaka inside will burst out from the undi-undi. So if everything bursts out, you cannot use that batch. You have to throw everything away. Honestly, I feel the most difficult part of making kuih is the time and patience, and also you need to be very focused. Kuih is not something that you can rush.
1: It's this discipline, giving each step the time it needs, that keeps the tradition alive. And that same patience defines another Singapore favourite. Tucked away in the basement of Katong Shopping Centre, Dona Manis is a small bakery that has stood the test of time.
4: You want a slice? You slice here.
1: It's now run by Claire, a third generation, carrying the family's legacy forward. For more than four decades, the bakery has been known for one thing. It's banana pie. A recipe passed down from her grandfather's time and kept alive in her hands.
4: There's something very special about handmade items in this world of fast food.
1: A typical day begins with the dough, butter, flour, and eggs mixed by hand, pressed into crusts and baked. Bananas are chosen carefully, checked against a chart for the perfect ripeness.
4: And from there, the bananas are hand-sliced and placed in a pie, and a filling of grated coconuts is layered on top, after which we put in a puff pastry rim that's been sheeted and cut, and almond nibs go on top. And then after that, of course, it's baked to a nice golden brown.
1: Each step is done by hand. It's a deliberate choice.
4: I think there is a charm to being artisanal and protecting the craft of pastry. I believe come with that love and care that we put into the things that we do. And I think that our customers can taste that.
1: But for her, it's about more than taste. It's about keeping something rooted, a way of baking and of remembering that connects people to where they come from.
4: I think heritage bakeries are a part of Singapore that connects us to our past. And, you know, my mom calls it gan, which is your roots. And heritage bakeries do something for that, that we connect back to the past, we connect back to our roots, and we ensure the continuity of these memories.
1: The smell of bread, the colours of kuih, the sweetness of pie, each one a small ritual of daily life. Old school bakes that carry memory, heritage and identity. And in a city that's always moving forward, they remind us some flavors are worth holding on to.
5: Give me your handphone. Give me your handphone. Come.
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11: ตอนแรกมีคดีแค่หนึ่งสองสามมันกลายเป็น 8 เป็น 10 แต่ผมคิดว่า 30 กว่าคน
12: Thai authorities have arrested who they believe is the most prolific serial killer in the nation's history.
36: How could this woman be a killer?
11: พอยืมเงินในวงแชร์ก็ไม่มีตังค์ใช้คืนในเมื่อไม่มีเงินใช้นี่จะทำยังไง
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33: Watch Death Loans, Thailand's cyanide murders, on demand at cna.asia.

0: We're about to meet Nicola, who moved from the UK to Singapore. And along the way, she's discovered sunshine on tap, an obsession with chicken rice, and friends who've become family.
1: I'm always in need of cocktail shots.
2: Okay.
1: Francis, come here, darling. Would you mind if you just make a cocktail for us?
3: I remember it like it was yesterday. I stepped off my one-way flight and I was just there like, I'm gonna love it here.
4: Oh, I love it. I love the pop of pink and the orange.
3: I feel like I was just living in a permanent holiday mode.

0: when my girls come, we sit them at those tables and then we get that shot.
1: Like that?
0: And then, yeah, in that gap. Francis! Second time!
2: So I got flown to Singapore to become editor of a magazine online. And I was there for about 2.5 years. And it was tough. And I resigned and was like, resigned myself to moving back to the UK as well.
0: So let's try it with the daylight. And then as it gets darker, more people fill up, we'll go from there.
2: And then I had made a really good friend from a PR agency. And she was like, have you ever thought about moving to the other side and do the PR and marketing? And I think even your personality, you'd be the right fit. I was like, okay, I'll give it a go. I met my now boss and I was like, I deal with F&B as in fashion and beauty, not F&B food and beverage. I need to make this clear. I've never done this before. She's like, you'll be fine. You'll pick it up. And I did.
0: Maybe like some top down ones.
1: So all right, we're good.
0: Today, we are shooting our happy hour. We've reintroduced happy hour, a few months ago. So I've enlisted a photographer friend of mine. I've worked with him a few times. And we're gonna be shooting a beautiful golden hour, happy hour vibe that I can use to then promote the bar. But girls, sorry, can I slide you up a little bit to the left? Hey, I think this is it. I think this is gorgeous.
3: That's great, man.
0: Look at the pinks and the... I've been in this role for 6 years. And what I love about us is we're both Singaporean and expats. We're all in it together. There's no differentiation. I get to work with such an eclectic mix of people, which makes my job more interesting. Everyone comes from different walks of life, especially in Singapore. And I love being able to converse and connect with these different types of people.

0: I've actually played netball since I was 10 years old at school. When I first moved to Singapore, I didn't play netball for 2 years. I missed like the camaraderie of the sport itself and having a team to belong to and also the exercise. I went on Facebook and I sort of searched Singapore netball and then I found the Wanderers. And I just messaged them. They said, yeah, come along to a training and we'll see how we go.
1: Go on.
2: Pass.
1: Behind, give me the high ball. That is too flat.
0: You got it.
3: It's been 5 or 6 years training with the same coach and the same team, so we've all got a really good bond.
1: Their goal is very clear set. They want to win you all. Very simple.
4: These two are my pocket, right? Sometimes they run down very slow. You stand on top, tee her, all right? Then you see they're going throw. You see thrower, they throw. You run out, you can intercept all this pocket ball.
0: The Singapore Cricket Club has its own netball league. They bring on all the teams once or twice a year. So tonight was a playoff to see who goes through to like the final. And it just so happens that it was Wanderers Whites, which is me, versus Wanderers Reds.
1: One more, come on!
0: We lost by one goal, which means we don't go through.
5: 3 cheers for Wanderers White, hip hip!
6: Hooray!
5: Hip hip!
6: Hooray!
5: Hip hip!
6: Hooray!
7: Hello darling, can you hear me?
8: I can, it's not the best line, but I can hear you.
7: I know, it's because I've come out by the pool. I was going for a little dip.
0: There's two things I miss most about the UK when I'm in Singapore. The first is the seasons. The second main thing is my friends and family.
7: So how's my niece and nephew? I miss them so much. I miss my babies.
8: Yeah. They're good.
7: They've
8: got a lot of exciting things coming up.
7: Do they ever ask about Auntie Nick Nick or not?
8: You're more travelling the closer you are to being with us.
7: Right. Well, I'm flying back in 2 weeks, so surely they've got to bring me up at some point.
8: You know what you have to bring us back, right?
7: Booze and chocolate. That's the only thing you want from Asia. There's so many nicer things I could bring back for you from Singapore.
0: Every time I go back to the UK, I've got 3 days in and I'm like, right, I want to go back to Singapore. I miss the convenience. I miss the weather. When it's rainstorming, I'll still walk out in flip-flops. It feels so much more effortless to live. All right, I'm going to love you and leave you, my darling, and I'm going to let you go to work.
8: See you soon.
0: I love you. Bye, sister.
8: Bye.
0: Bye, angel. Bye-bye.

0: these two with me. This is Nisha. She's been one of my best friends for years.
1: God, years.
0: And this is Charisma. We do hikes. We go to like nature reservoirs together.
1: Love the nature.
0: Oh my God, yes. We do a lot of healthy gym stuff. We also do bottomless brunches, press events, yeah, dinners, karaoke. We love a karaoke.
1: We love a karaoke, yeah.
2: Life of balance.
0: Yes. Yeah. The three of us, we're all from completely different backgrounds. Mm. And yet it feels like we're sisters. It's like an overnight, immediate connection that she's Australian, she's Singaporean, and I'm British.
2: Being Singaporean and mixed, and growing up here with such a multiracial melting pot that we have in Singapore, this kind of connection for me is what I've grown up with.

0: things I love about living in Singapore is how you can have such a variety of food. And I am obsessed with chicken rice. Hello, hello, uncle.
1: Hello.
0: Can I order 2 large roasted chicken rice?
2: Okay, for here?
3: Yeah.
0: Yeah.
3: Okay.
0: And then
3: bok choy, bok choy
0: also, yeah.

0: I'm very excited.
1: All right.
0: I'm very excited.
2: Chin, chin, chin.
3: Oh my god.
1: Nice. Is that good?
3: Why is it spicy?
1: Because of the chili.
3: I didn't put chili on mine though. Oh my god, that is gorgeous.
2: I go to Hawker Centers all the time.
1: We love a good tapao, right? We like to take it home, like sit in front of our TVs, and eat our chicken rice and watch a movie as well.
2: Don't get me wrong, I do love restaurants, and especially like fine dining. I love that, but it has its place.
0: It has its place in time.
2: And so does this. Outside there is the place to be for your satay skewers, essentially. And you get mutton, you get chicken, and you get prawns. I can tell you hands down, there's a line out there for a reason. All right, but how do I dip this?
1: You should dip and pull it to the front.
2: Yep.
1: And then you dip.
2: Then you dip on.
0: Experience.
1: Gotta teach you how to eat satay.
2: Yep. Singapore is vibrant, it's eclectic, you get to meet so many different people every day of the week. As a single working woman, I literally wouldn't want to be anywhere else.
0: Cheers, girls.
1: I love you, girls.
0: Love you.
2: Love you.
0: Love you, my babies.
4: 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That now feels more alien. There's like my friendship circles here, my work. Everything about me now was built in Singapore. This is where I belong.
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5: This is Yoki Shi. 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In my iPhone, of course. 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
8: do this.
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8: just in case you missed it. Earlier on, these were just little bits of metal, but after putting it in this machine, now it's all magnetized.
5: Just like that, this factory can churn out over 1,000 tons of rare earth magnets a year in a huge variety of bespoke shapes, which are then transported downstream to manufacturers. Because of the ready supply of such components, many electronic makers, be it for foreign or domestic brands, have located their manufacturing plants in Guangdong province. So what actually leaves China is probably a mobile phone or a pair of earbuds you pick up at your store that's made in China.
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11: Good evening, I'm Angela Lim. In tonight's top stories, Malaysia's Prime Minister calls for stronger ASEAN action to tackle regional haze as air quality in Sarawak returns to unhealthy levels. Singapore's political salaries get an update for the first time in 15 years, with office holders to get up to a one-off 9% pay increase. And Australians could soon switch off algorithm-driven feeds under proposed laws that also require platforms to better protect children from harmful content. And prayers to mark the lives lost in Gen Z protests a year ago that unseated Nepal's government being tested now by last week's catastrophic flash floods. South Korea is calling for dialogue and peaceful coexistence with the North, backed by firm deterrence, as it warns of an unprecedented pace of fortifications along the DMZ.

0: Also tonight, Indonesia pulls out all the stops to restore air travel after days of volcanic disruption. From alternative airports to free rebookings, the push is on to get stranded passengers home. Plus,
1: I think we are beginning to change, but we need to stop using the sky as an open sewer.
0: Former U.S. Vice President Al Gore tells CNA urgent action is needed to tackle climate change, even as he says the shift to clean energy is unstoppable. And in your Asia business update, tensions in the Middle East put the $100 per barrel oil threshold to the test, as renewed fighting between the U.S. and Iran heightens risks to global energy supply. Plus, validation for the Bank of Japan's plans to raise interest rates, with second quarter GDP revised higher and wage growth hitting its fastest pace in years. A call from the Malaysian Prime Minister for stronger ASEAN collaboration to tackle the transboundary haze. Anwar Ibrahim says the current regional mechanism needs to be reviewed because of the impact of air pollution on public health. He also warned the country will not protect its firms if Indonesia finds them responsible for fires. Air quality in Sarawak's Serian town returned to hazardous levels a day after the emergency declaration was lifted, the air pollutant index reaching 305 this morning. The prolonged conditions have disrupted schools, businesses, and outdoor events across Sarawak. And for more, we're joined by CNA's senior correspondent, Melissa Goh, reporting live from Kuching in Malaysia. Now, Mel, Prime Minister Anwar says that ASEAN's response needs stronger action. Now, from Sarawak's perspective, what needs to change and what more can be done now to protect the people there?
2: You know, Angela, since I got here to Kuching 2 days ago, the air quality has been fluctuating. The occasional rainfalls, partly from the cloud seeding operation, only brought temporary relief. Almost immediately after that, the choking haze returns and visibility drops. Now, right now, it's still hovering at very unhealthy level in most places, and a couple of districts are seeing hazardous level tonight. Now, not far from the state capital, Kuching here. Now, it's really frustrating for the state government. I spoke with the chairman of the State Disaster Management Committee, the Deputy Premier, Douglas Unga. He said all they can do is to make sure that there's no hotspot flaring up within its soil. Sarawak, he said, has over 1.7 million acres of peatland, and making sure that the prevailing hot and dry spell doesn't trigger fires, and peat soil can burn easily, as we all know, and it's stubborn once it burns. I was at the operation centre earlier, and there's a constant monitoring being done by drones, satellite images, and boots on the ground. The federal government has committed resources as well. Now, the five-day operation, the cloud seeding operation, has just been completed, and he doesn't rule out there's going to be another round, depending on the cloud situation. Now, as of now, there is no hotspots reported in Sarawak, but across the borders in Kalimantan, there were more than 200 hotspots still being detected. But that's something that Malaysia can only do, you know, so much. There's nothing else it can do, you know. While Sarawak Deputy Premier and the State Tourism Minister welcome Prime Minister Anwar's suggestion to improve ASEAN mechanism to better control transboundary haze pollution that threatens public health, it's really not a time for finger-pointing, they said, because that wouldn't help. ASEAN works on consensus, and that's the ASEAN's way, non-interference of each other's domestic affairs. But both the minister can't help but feeling a bit disappointed. Let's take a listen.
3: I think we should not do finger pointing. And not helping us. We should understand their problem. They were trying their very best. We wish them all the best of luck. And we hope they continue to mobilize their resources. I even read in the newspaper that the Japanese people are coming in to help. So I think with all this effort, I'm sure they don't want it, but there's circumstances which nobody can stop. So finger pointing will not help.
4: Nothing much we can do.
2: Soil,
4: yeah. Unless the source, we are able to stop it at the source. We use water bombing, but Sarawak can't tell our neighbor, please do that. I hope the President and the Prime Minister of Malaysia can look into it and address it immediately, because their own population are also affected. When I saw the videos of cities in Kalimantan which hit up to 1,000 API, you can hardly see.
0: Meanwhile, Mel, you mentioned the choking haze earlier. With poor air quality persisting and then affecting outdoor activities as well, what does this mean for Sarawak's tourism sector then, and also the upcoming events?
2: Now, Sarawak has targeted 5 million tourist arrivals this year. It's launched its own airline, Air Borneo, in January, and there were big plans lined up this year for tourism, especially ecotourism. I mean, Sarawak is well known for its biodiversity, its flora and fauna, and many tourists from across the world come here to see the orangutan and visit the national parks. But with the prevailing hot and dry spell and the choking haze, tourists are encouraged to stay indoors. Now, I spoke with the State Tourism Minister, Abdul Karim Rahman, this afternoon, and he felt sorry, but there's not much that he could do to stop the haze. Nevertheless, he encouraged tourists to visit the Borneo Cultural Museum, that's new, and sample the delicious food, the offerings, the different ethnic cuisine at the restaurants and bars, and do some shopping, he said. The state has not decided whether to cancel or postpone some of the events, mega outdoor events like the concerts, Borderland concerts, and the marathon later this year. And he is still hoping that the 5 million target can be achieved.
0: Mel, thank you for this update. That was the CNA's senior correspondent, Melissa Goh, live from Kuching, Malaysia. A pay adjustment for all political office holders in Singapore from mid-October, with members of parliament also getting higher allowances. The changes come after the government accepted recommendations from an independent review committee, marking the first update to political salaries in 15 years. Political office holders will get a one-off increase of up to 9%, depending on factors like individual performance. That means a minister on the current annual benchmark salary of $1.1 million per year will get about $1.2 million given the full adjustment. Separately, the new benchmark for entry-grade ministers is now at $1.8 million. Any subsequent salary changes will be based on individual performances and responsibilities, with most entry-level ministers expected to earn about $1.35 million per year by the end of this term of government. Salaries of the President, Speaker of Parliament and Deputy Speakers will also be adjusted. Announcing the changes in Parliament, Prime Minister Lawrence Wong acknowledges political salaries are a difficult and emotive issue. This when the sums involved may be more than what most Singaporeans earn.
5: But we run an open system and believe in being transparent about ministerial salaries. We cannot avoid this issue simply because it is politically difficult. And this is not just a matter of pay. It is ultimately about whether Singapore will continue to have the quality of political leadership we need to take our country forward and to serve Singaporeans well in the years ahead.
0: PM Wong says Singapore needs ministers with both character and competence, but finding enough capable people willing to step forward is becoming harder.
5: It's a challenge I face today, and future prime ministers may find it harder still. And that's the issue we have to confront in this debate. It's not just about what we pay ministers today. It's about whether future prime ministers will continue to have a realistic chance of persuading capable Singaporeans from the public service, the private sector, and other walks of life. Persuade them to step forward and build a first-rate team to serve Singapore and Singaporeans.
0: Prime Minister Lawrence Wong says keeping political salaries relevant

0: Mazda is on the move. As we make our big move out of our Ubi showroom, we've got even bigger deals for you. Enjoy savings of up to $58,000 and spectacular perks on the Mazda 3 sedan and hatchback and the Mazda CX-5 SUV. It's a moving out sale not to be missed. Sale ends 18 September, a while stocks last. So make your move to the Mazda Ubi showroom at 5 Ubi Close now. Mazda, Raider Journeys.
1: People have alternatives outside politics. So we pay political office holders salaries that are competitive, but with a substantial discount to reflect political service. The full remuneration is transparent. There are no hidden salary components or perks outside the published framework. And that's what we mean by a clean wage.
2: But finding the next generation of political leaders is getting harder. Before the last election, PM Wong approached several senior permanent secretaries he thought could make the move into politics. None were prepared to make the move.
1: But I was able to bring in younger officers with strong potential and a longer runway ahead of them, like Jeffrey Siow, David Neo and Jasmine Lau.
2: And PM Wong says Singapore cannot build its political leadership from the public service alone.
1: I want people in cabinet who have spent substantial parts of their careers in business or other professional fields, especially in running large organizations and overseeing complex systems. They may not start with the same familiarity with government, but they bring experience of making hard decisions, managing people and resources, operating under commercial pressure, and delivering results in a competitive environment.
2: But entering politics can mean walking away from successful careers and taking substantial pay cuts. Several CEOs and senior business leaders PM Wong approached before the last election ultimately chose not to make the move. The urgency is also rising because cabinet stalwarts Mr. Gan Kim Yong, Mr. K. Shanmugam and Dr. Vivian Balakrishnan will all be at least 70 by the next term of government. PM Wong says Singapore should not plan on them continuing to helm their ministries. And ready-made replacements will be very hard to find.
1: The judgment, experience, political authority and relationships needed for these roles take time to build. So we need to bring good people in early enough, give them progressively heavier responsibilities, and prepare them to take over. We are doing that now. But we also need depth in the pipeline, because not everyone we bring in will necessarily grow into these roles.
2: PM Wong says Senior Minister Lee Hsien Loong had hoped to settle the salary issue before stepping down as Prime Minister, but circumstances did not allow it. PM Wong says it would have been politically easier for him to leave things as they are. But he stresses that doing so would not be right, as the salary framework would eventually lose its meaning. So, he says, the responsibility to act now falls to him.
3: In other news, Australia is moving to give social media users more control over what they see on their screens. The government is seeking to pass new laws requiring platforms such as Facebook, Instagram and TikTok to let users opt out of personalised content recommended by algorithms. They could instead choose to see posts only from friends and creators they follow. The legislation would also impose a digital duty of care to better protect those under 18 from online harm. Companies that fail to comply could face fines of up to $79 million. And for more, Natasha Gutierrez is covering the story for CNA live from Sydney. Now, Natasha, how exactly does the government plan to enforce all of this?
4: The eSafety Commissioner, that's the same agency in charge of the social media ban for under 16s, they will again be the enforcer. They'll get power to issue removal notices to platforms, and companies will have to actually document what measures they've taken to address online harms. Non-compliance means fines. Now, the centerpiece is a mechanism called My Feed, My Way, wherein platforms have to notify every user and let them choose between algorithm-curated content or a plain chronological feed of who they follow. But to be clear, this bill is still out for consultation. The government is hoping to pass the final version before Christmas, but it'll face a lengthy public inquiry and negotiation before anything's locked in. So there's still some key things to iron out, like how broadly harm gets defined, since too vague risks government

0: overreach, but to narrow risks loopholes. But the prime minister himself has been pretty blunt about where the line is. His words, if people want to doom scroll, that's fine, that's up to them. So this isn't a ban, it's about choice and accountability.
1: Now, this might be a tough pill to swallow for social media companies. How is the ruling Labour government planning to tackle the pushback that's going to come from the opposition and also big tech companies?
0: That's right. There's two areas of pushback we are expecting in domestic politics and big tech itself. Domestically, the opposition is calling this censorship, warning of government overreach into what people see online. The Greens, meanwhile, think it doesn't go far enough. So the Labour government will have to find a compromise to get this bill passed. Now, on big tech, Communications Minister Annika Wells has framed this as building on Australia's world-leading under-16 social media ban from last year. Her language was combative. She said, quote, there is a global reckoning coming for big tech. The government's argument is more of timing, saying, look at the evidence. Most recently, there's Meta's roughly $18 billion settlement over knowingly designing addictive platforms for teens. That's the case this government is making. Self-regulation has failed, so statutory obligations are next.
1: Natasha, thank you so much for bringing us the latest. That was Natasha Gutierrez reporting for CNA in Sydney. And still to come, Singapore Airlines investments into Air India under scrutiny in Parliament. The details when we come back.
2: 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They're winning over consumers. On your next Asia First, we look at their quick rise and whether local businesses can keep up.
3: 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Kanazawa, a feast for the senses. 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
1: Welcome back. Time for your business update. The international oil benchmark is testing the $100 a barrel threshold as tensions in the Gulf threaten global energy supply. Brent crude jumped to almost $99 after fire from strikes led to the suspension of operations at multiple processing facilities in southern Saudi Arabia. The U.S. benchmark WTI is trading close to $94 a barrel. Now, oil futures have been advancing on fears there will be further disruptions to shipping in the Straits of Hormuz, the waterway central to the war between the U.S. and Iran. Brent has surged more than 30% since the conflict began more than 6 months ago. The last time oil prices hit $100 a barrel was in July. In late April, the benchmark surpassed $126. That was its highest in 4 years. Now, analysts have raised Brent and WTI forecasts as shipping disruptions are expected into next year. Shipping traffic through Hormuz has slowed further this week after Iran threatened retaliation for any new U.S. attacks. About one-fifth of global oil and LNG supplies passed through the waterway daily before the war began. Economic data out of Japan raising prospects that the central bank will raise benchmark interest rates at its policy meeting next week. GDP growth for the second quarter was revised higher to an annualized 1.4% as compared to an earlier estimate of 1.1%. Wage growth in July also accelerated beyond expectations. Nominal wages recorded an increase of 4.7% on year. That is its quickest pace since 1997 and far exceeded market estimates of 3.8%. Now, after adjusting for inflation and excluding rents, real wages climbed 2.4% on year to mark its biggest gain in about 5 years. These key data points back to the Bank of Japan's assessment that the economy is developing in line with its outlook and reinforces market expectations for an interest rate hike at the next policy meeting. Expectations of further policy tightening are also supporting strength in the Japanese yen. The currency has been closing in on its highest level so far this year, although a stronger Japanese yen could pose a challenge to carry trades. The strategy involves borrowing cheaply in Japan and investing the proceeds in higher-yielding assets overseas, such as in the U.S. One strategist that CNA spoke to explains how the unwinding of that trade could add pressure on Wall Street.
0: The yen has historically been a major source of cheap global funding. So if you have a significant rally in the yen, it can cause a what we call a carry trade unwind, which could be bearish for high beta stocks in the U.S. So it is a risk. We don't think it would necessarily trigger in the near term, but it's something that we are monitoring.
1: Singapore Transport Minister Jeffrey Siow says there is no link between Singapore Airlines' investment in Air India and its ability to deliver air services in Singapore. Addressing a parliamentary question by Aljunied GRC MP Kenneth Tiong, Mr. Siow says SIA is a listed company that funds its investments from its own balance sheet.
2: SIA has not sought further capital from its shareholders, and if it were to do so, that would be a commercial matter between the company and its shareholders. The member is entitled to his opinion on whether SIA's investment in Air India is a good investment. But what we discuss in this House should not substitute for the careful commercial judgment of seasoned professionals in SIA's management and board.
1: Mr. Siow added that for SIA to grow further, it must expand overseas as there is a limit to people flying to and from Singapore. However, accessing overseas markets is not straightforward and investment returns are not immediate. In response, Mr. Tiong asked if there is a limit to SIA's overseas investment.
2: SIA owns 25.1% of Air India, but Air India's finances are not SIA's finances. Air India's losses do not automatically become SIA's liabilities. Building globally competitive companies means entering potentially difficult markets against people who got there first and staying the course. We cannot tell our companies to go out and compete and then treat every tough year abroad as proof that they should stay home. This is true for our SMEs. It is also true for our Temasek portfolio companies like SIA.
1: And towards the end of the exchange, Mr. Xiao addressed online statements made by Mr. Tiong. He said while Mr. Tiong strongly rejects racist comments amid the public discussion on Air India, his statements had drawn tenuous links on SIA's investments.
2: The member has asked, what happens if this deal goes bad? Will Temasek be the backstop? And what it means, and what will this mean for Singaporeans' taxes and their quality of life? He has drawn these multiple tenuous linkages, dressed them up in emotive terms, insinuated that through SIA's investments, Singaporeans somehow owe Air India a living, and suggested that SIA is not making its investment decisions on a commercial basis, but for some other reason. There is no basis for this.
3: The risk team doesn't pick the trades. It sets the limits and holds the team to them. How much? At what return? Where does it stop? That's what keeps the fund honest. No serious fund lets the investment team set its own risk limits. So Parliament is the risk function for the reserves. And SIA's board is the investment team. I'm not going to tell SIA what to do, what its strategy should be. I'm saying that this is quite risky. I'm not saying that it's constituted from improper motives, but it is very, very risky.
1: And still to come, 1 year after Nepal's Gen Z uprising toppled the old government, has the movement delivered the change it promised? We speak to an expert about the new government's record and how the devastating flash floods are putting it to the test. Plus, Indonesia's major airports reopen after days of volcanic eruption. But authorities remain on alert with the threat of further eruptions still high. Stay with us.
4: History remembers the dates, but it was the minutes that changed the world. Pearl Harbor, a surprise attack that brought America into a war.
13: Within the first 5 minutes of the attack, four battleships were hit.
4: Hiroshima, an atomic bomb, one devastating moment that changed warfare forever.
14: We were not anymore in this old-fashioned war of guns and of military invasions and stuff. It was this new, much more terrifying.
4: Saigon, a desperate final evacuation as a nation fell.
18: The docks on Tuesday morning were crammed with thousands of Vietnamese desperate to escape from Saigon by any means possible.
4: Berlin, a city under siege as Hitler's empire crumbled.
25: It is the most benighted, appalling place you can imagine.
4: Four defining moments, reconstructed minute by minute, Sundays on CNA.
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0: Updating tonight's top story is Malaysian Prime Minister Anwar Ibrahim calls for stronger ASEAN action on transboundary haze as air quality in parts of Sarawak returns to hazardous levels. Singapore's political salaries get an update for the first time in 15 years, with office holders to get up to a one-off 9% pay increase. And Australians could soon switch off algorithm-driven feeds as the government proposes tougher rules for big tech, including stronger protections for children from harmful content. Nepal's search for survivors entering a critical phase, 2 weeks after devastating floods swept through the Himalayan country. Rescuers are now focusing on 3 hydropower project tunnels, where they believe dozens of workers could be trapped. At least 11 projects were engulfed when the floods struck, leaving entrances buried under debris and mud. Officials say about 121 of 900 missing workers could be inside the tunnels. The rescues of 4 people in recent days have raised hopes. 2 local hydropower workers were pulled out from a tunnel on Friday alive, while a Chinese national was pulled from another the next day. A Nepali woman was also rescued from her buried house. Meanwhile, Chinese state media says none of the bodies retrieved in Tibet were those of foreign nationals. Around 1,400 people were killed, with more than 5,800 still unaccounted for. Now, that disaster is shaping up to be a major test for Nepal's new government. It comes as the country marks 1 year since the Gen Z uprising that toppled former Prime Minister KP Sharma Oli. Nepal is observing its first Gen Z Martyrs Day, honouring those killed during the unrest. A year on, attention is turning to whether Prime Minister Birendra Shah's new government can deliver on demands for change as it faces its first major national crisis. And for more, we're joined by Dr. Pushpa Sharma, who is a senior research fellow in the Institute of Policy Studies at the National University of Singapore. Dr. Sharma, good to have you with us. Now, we've seen the scale of devastation from these floods, and this is a major test for the government's ability to turn into promises action. Now, where is it getting the response right, and where is it still falling short?
1: Thank you. Indeed, this is a very big test for the government. The scale of the disaster has been so big that I think any government in power might not have been prepared fully to face the challenge that this current government is facing. So initially, I think in the very beginning, the government was also not very sure about the scale of the disaster itself. It did what it could in the very beginning, particularly in terms of mobilizing its own security personnel, people who are trained in rescue operations. But I think the government would have done better by also, you know, taking everyone else into consideration and having a joint kind of response. Say, for example, the hydropower projects people are saying that they were not let to join the security personnel in the rescue operations, whereas they knew about the whereabouts, about the, you know, structure of the tunnels and all. Another one was, I think the government was also a bit hesitant in terms of seeking external assistance in terms of rescue personnel from abroad. That perhaps the government could have done, you know, better in the very beginning. I don't know whether the invitation or allowing these external rescue people might have helped do things better, but at least it would not have let people question the government's capacity in terms of what to do in a disaster of this scale.
0: Now, it's also been a year since Gen Z brought down the Sharma Oli government. Has Nepal changed its politics or simply changed its politicians?
1: Well, Nepal's politics, I think, has changed a bit. We can say that for sure. And when we talk about Gen Z movement, the last year's Gen Z movement, of course, the first 6 months was the interim government. And this new government has been in power now for a little more than 5 months now. There has been a huge shift, particularly because of this new government getting nearly 2/3 majority. The older parties shrunk terribly. And in terms of the kinds of responses that the government has been making, there have been some good examples of what it is doing right, particularly when we look at the service deliveries at the people's level. There are, I think, some good examples of what it has been doing right. But there are also larger questions, particularly in terms of whether the government is abiding by the rule of law, the due process. And these questions are not coming only from people from the opposition, from other walks of life, but even the Gengis, who were part of that movement, who were the prominent faces in that movement, they have been calling on the government to make changes and to abide by the promises, by the agreement that has been made, which they have found that the government has, I think, been derailed from what it actually was formed for in the first place, and particularly that 10-point agreement that the Gen Z had, went gone into with the interim government, has not been taken forward substantially. So there are complaints on that aspect as well.
0: Well, speaking of which, Dr. Sharma, in your recent analysis, you raised some concerns about the government bypassing institutions and also due process. How serious are these concerns, and what do they tell us about the way this new government is exercising power?
1: That is exactly the kind of concern that people have in Nepal, because when we this government has been formed on the platform of good governance, right? And good governance broadly means the rule of law. It's not about bypassing institutions and centralizing everything, but it's about letting the institution work. And if there are problems in the institutions, I think it is about fixing the institutions and let the institutions work for them. But that is something in the past 5.5 months that Nepal has not been seeing, particularly in two areas, and that is what I had also written earlier. One was the evacuation of the squatters from riverbanks, in which even the cabinet itself is said to be not discussed on the kind of moves that the prime minister was making. And that actually called for a huge kind of an uproar and a protest against the way the government was going. The second one was the government encroaching on the roles and responsibilities of a constitutional body. That is particularly the Commission on the Investigation of the Abuse of Authorities, which is a constitutional body, which also has the mandate actually to investigate the corruption cases of the cabinet itself. So treating this as a subordinate of the Prime Minister's office was also something that was speaking about the government not following the rule of law, not abiding by the institutional mechanisms to go forward. So these are some concerns that Nepal has, because there is a huge, expectation about from this government in terms of the rules of law, and that means quite a broad kind of a thing. Particularly, you have to follow the rule of law, you have to follow the institutions, the due processes. Only then I think the country can have a sustainable kind of a good governance mechanism in place. Otherwise, if the government thinks about fixing things through the prime minister as one body or through a group of people by centralizing everything, then I think that's not a good way about going forward with rule of law and good governance.
0: Right. Now, despite these concerns, the RSP won by a huge mandate in March. Now, on this first Gen Z Martyrs Day, what would have to change over the next year for you to say that the uprising has genuinely transformed Nepal?
1: I think the first thing is about the 10-point agreement, as I alluded to earlier, and that's the concern that the Gengis have. And in that 10-point agreement, there are multiple things. And this was an agreement that the Gengi group had signed with the interim government. Well, there were questions at that time as well about the validity of this agreement, because this was before the elections, and no one knew for sure like who was going to win in the elections. And because the old parties were not brought into the fold, there were these concerns that in case the old parties would again win the elections and then form the government, then what would happen with that agreement? Thankfully, the new party supported by the Gen Z and the large like Nepali people at large won the elections. And so I think there were expectations that this agreement would be followed through. But if you look at the way that the, you know, there were two reports that came from the commissions that were set up. One was set up to investigate the 8 and 9 September violence, both killing of the protesters as well as the violence of the second day. And another one was by the Human Rights Commission. But these reports have not actually been owned, publicized, and the government actually acted in a haste in terms of going behind, you know, arresting the Prime Minister, then Prime Minister. So the expectation is that government takes these things on board and doesn't, you know, doesn't move in a haste, in a populist kind of a manner, but then takes everything as a due process and then also follows with this agreement as well as what the Gen Zs have been asking for.
0: Yeah, with that measured response as well. Dr. Sharma, thank you so much for your analysis. That was Dr. Pushpa Sharma, who is a senior research fellow in the Institute of Policy Studies at the National University of Singapore. Former US Vice President Al Gore says the devastation in Nepal is a stark reminder of the growing climate threat. 2 decades ago, Mr. Gore's documentary, An Inconvenient Truth, warned of the dangers ahead. Today, he is helping train a new generation of climate advocates. CNA's Julie Yu caught up with him in Singapore and asked, what is the inconvenient truth now?
2: Well, unfortunately, the scientists whose predictions I channeled in that movie have turned out to be exactly accurate. And the fact that they accurately predicted these horrific consequences we're experiencing right now should give us reason to pay more attention to what they're warning about if we don't change. I think we are beginning to change, but we need to stop using the sky as an open sewer. And we're now filling it with another 175 million tons today of heat-trapping pollution and every day. And it lingers there and mounts up, and the cumulative amount now traps as much extra heat every day as would be released by 800,000 first-generation atomic bombs exploding every 24 hours on the Earth. That's why the last 10 years have been the hottest years ever measured. This year is predicted by the scientists to be the hottest of all. Next year may eclipse that. We're seeing this so-called super El Nino in the Pacific bump the temperatures up even higher. But the other thing that's happened in the last 20 years is that we have seen a nearly miraculous decline in the cost of solar energy and wind energy and batteries and the emergence of electric vehicles. Now, one in every 4 cars sold around the world is an EV. This transition is unstoppable. But the remaining question is whether we will solve the climate crisis in time to avoid truly catastrophic consequences. We got a taste of this tragically in Nepal just last week with this horrendous glacial collapse and outburst that killed so many thousands of people. But 80% of all the ice in the Himalayas is due to collapse and disappear within the balance of this century unless we stop using the sky as an open sewer. So we have to recognize the unprecedented danger that this climate crisis presents to us, even as we also recognize the fantastic opportunity to stop digging and drilling dead things out of the ground to burn them as fossil fuels and shift over to the cleaner, safer, much cheaper, more job-producing technologies in the renewable energy sector.
0: And for more on CNA's interview with Al Gore, you can head to our website, cna.asia, and our mobile app. And still to come, North Korea and Russia open their first cross-border road bridge. Pyongyang calling the move a concrete sign of their rapidly deepening ties. Stay with us.
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10: ตอนแรกมีคดีแค่หนึ่งสองสามมันกลายเป็นแปดเป็นสิบแต่ผมคิดว่าสามสิบกว่าคน
11: authorities have arrested who they believe is the most prolific serial killer in the nation's history.
12: How could this woman be a killer?
10: พอยืมเงินในวงแชร์ก็ไม่มีตังค์ใช้คืนในเมื่อไม่มีเงินใช้นี่จะทำยังไง
13: I have seen cyanide poisoning before, but nothing like this.
10: เห็นว่ามันจะเป็นเซอร์เคิลนี้เลย คนไหนที่จะต้องทวงเงินเขา คนนั้นจะต้องตาย
7: Watch Death Loans, Thailand's Cyanide Murders, on demand at cna.asia.
0: Welcome back. South Korea has vowed to pursue peace with the North through dialogue. President Lee Jae-myung says Seoul will continue to seek peaceful coexistence and mutual prosperity in the peninsula with firm deterrence. Mr. Lee issued the remarks in a video message at the opening of the Seoul Defense Dialogue. His defense minister echoed the call for dialogue with the North after reporting Pyongyang's fortifications in the demilitarized zone. An Kyu-baek says that since 2024, the North has added three-layered barbed wire fences, defensive barriers, and landmines in the DMZ. Seoul has been pushing for a resumption of talks between the U.S. and North Korea, believing it could lead to improved inter-Korean ties.
14: 트럼프 대통령과 김정은 국방위원장 간의 북미 대화가 여러 가지 어려운 가운데서도 성사되기를 강력히 희망합니다. 그것은 누구를 위해서가 아니고 우리 한반도의 평화와 매개에 닿았기 때문이고 그것이 한반도를 뛰어넘어서 여러 가지 국제사회에 미치는 영향이 저는 굉장히 막급하기 때문에 반드시 이 북미 대화가 성사되어야 된다고 생각합니다.
0: The Seoul Defense Dialogue brings together some 1,000 participants from more than 60 countries to discuss global security. And CNA's senior correspondent Lim Yun-suk tells us why South Korea and the Philippines are pushing for stronger security partnerships while keeping the door open for dialogue.
15: I think the
5: bigger takeaways from this forum is that security challenges facing different countries in this region are becoming, you know, increasingly interconnected. So deterrence is no longer just about building up your own military capabilities, but it's also about building networks through alliances, defense partnerships, and cooperation with other countries. And we heard that clearly from the Philippines today. Now, the Philippines has been strengthening its defense partnerships, particularly, you know, as tensions rise over competing claims in the South China Sea. And what the Philippines Defense Secretary is saying is that countries like the Philippines cannot deal with those challenges alone. And that's also relevant to South Korea, you know, because while the immediate focus here is North Korea, South Korea is also looking at a much broader security environment, from tensions in the South China Sea to Russia's growing military cooperation with North Korea. So I think the expectation from this forum is not, you know, a big breakthrough, but it's more about building consensus among the countries participating that they need the stronger partnerships and credible deterrence while still keeping the diplomacy and dialogue open. And the Philippines' message today was very much along those lines.
15: We live in a very interconnected world, and there is no right for any state of that matter to appropriate an international common for its exclusive use or right, contrary to what the international norms clearly state. So the Philippines has been forced to enter into creative defense arrangements and alliances.
5: So the broader message, you know, coming out of this forum is that countries want to avoid conflict, but they also believe that they have to be better prepared to deter it. And for South Korea, that means strengthening its own defense and its security partnerships, but also keeping the door open for possible dialogue with countries like North Korea.
0: Russia and North Korea have opened the first road bridge linking the two countries. The one-kilometer crossing over the Tumen River links Russia's Kasan with North Korea's Rason and can handle up to 300 vehicles a day. The opening ceremony was held simultaneously on both sides. North Korean Premier Park Tae-sung said the opening of the bridge would give new momentum to bilateral cooperation, while Russian Prime Minister Mikhail Mishustin said it would boost trade, economic cooperation, and tourism. The new crossing fills a long-standing gap in transport links between the neighbors. Russia and North Korea already have direct air and rail connections, but no proper road link. The project was agreed during Russian President Vladimir Putin's visit to North Korea in 2024. Construction began in April last year. And planes back in the air at several major airports in Indonesia after a volcanic eruption grounded nearly 3,000 flights for days, affecting more than 340,000 travelers. But the impact is far from over. Airlines now racing to clear a backlog of stranded passengers and cancelled flights. Authorities are still on alert as the threat of further eruptions from Anak Krakatau remains high. Chandni Vadvani reports from Soekarno-Hatta International Airport.
16: I'm here at Indonesia's main airport, Jakarta's Soekarno-Hatta International Airport, which has resumed operations after its temporary closure, bringing passengers out in full force. As operations here resume, people are lining up at various counters in snaking queues as they try to get on the next available flight.
17: Tujuan saya sekarang mau ke Vietnam, dan setelah dibukanya bandara, ya saya senang sih.
18: It's a natural disaster. Nobody can expect it. So my flight was going to Singapore. That was today in the morning at 7:55 a.m. So it has cancelled. So my next flight is now 7:45 p.m. now.
19: Pertama-tama sempat deg-degan juga ya, takutnya dibatalin karena sebelumnya teman-teman juga yang berangkat ke luar daerah pun itu sempat di cancel. 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
16: Authorities and airlines now face the challenging task of getting everybody home, clearing the backlog and preventing overcrowding at the terminals. Up to 10 alternative airports have been designated to absorb disrupted flight rotations, with free shuttle buses and train links connecting the alternative airport hubs. Indonesia's transport minister has mandated that commercial carriers extend 100% ticket refunds or cost-free rebookings immediately to prevent terminal overcrowding. Visa restrictions have also been relaxed, offering automatic overstay waivers for international travelers stranded by the sudden cancellations. The Geological Agency has warned that the probability of further eruptions remains high.
20: Kami sudah melaksanakan pengecekan, ya, pengecekan terkait dengan kesiapan alat perangkat. 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
16: Comprehensive atmospheric tests are being conducted every 30 minutes along active flight corridors to map the movement of the ash plume. Strict measures are in place for post-closure cleaning operations.
21: Kami buka dengan beberapa kondisi, maksudnya beberapa kondisi bahwa pengelola bandar udara harus memastikan seperti runway, taxiway, dan apron untuk benar-benar clear dari debu. 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
16: Weather modification methods have also been employed as authorities aim to trigger localized heavy rainfall to wash airborne volcanic ash out of the atmosphere. Chandni Vatmani, CNA, Jakarta.
0: And that's Asia Tonight. Don't forget headlines anytime at cna.asia and find us online as well. We're also on Facebook and YouTube. Have a good night.

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8: AI is changing the rules of business. The question is, who is keeping up? And what does it take to make it work? Shaping Tomorrow, an AI story.
9: What can we do more as a community to support this group of patients and seniors who actually may be suffering silently behind closed doors?
10: I felt like there's not enough being done for the strays. Yes, there are shelters, but these are animals that have already been rescued. What about the animals that haven't been rescued? What about the animals that are still running the streets, defending themselves, you know, fighting for their lives?

0: Mr. John.
1: I'm currently at Mr. John's house, so he's a senior that I've been supporting over the past few years. So we are actually at a Boon Lay neighborhood.
0: Hello? Mr. John, 我到了。
2: OK, 好好好,
1: 我再来去开门。 OK, 慢慢来啊。 Okay. Because I live nearby, so it's very convenient for me to actually buy groceries, pick up groceries and send it over to him.
3: I
0: got to know Mr. John during the COVID pandemic period. He has no children. He is not on close terms with his neighbors as well, and he don't share a very close relationship with his extended family.
4: Garden by the Bay.
1: I really feel a lot for his circumstances because, you know, to us as humans, like, vision is like so crucial and critical for us, but unfortunately because of his health condition he lost that, and then his wife is also in a very challenging circumstances because of the accident she encountered. So I thought, like, at this moment I think he really really appreciate like any form of help that can come to him.
5: During the year of 2023, she had a fall just only the bus stop here, block 176. Exactly, she alighted the bus. After that, just one or two steps, she collapsed, you know, because of ankle bone fracture. That time was still drizzling, raining. She didn't call me. Then I felt it. How come so long she didn't call me? Because I always lock the first number so that I call her. Then she tell me the situation. Then you know I'm blind. It's so difficult for me to call any help. And I have no choice. I'm trying myself. I remember where is the keypad. I enter. Then I slowly, I know where's the number 9. Then I want to call 995. But I couldn't because I've been trying. At the end, I call 999. Then the police really assist me, help me to call ambulance. The police also call me back, say, okay, now ambulance fetch her to Ng Teng Fong Hospital. I also quite difficult for me to travel because I can't even call cab, so I just had to wait till they reach hospital.
4: The doctor and their team, very helpful. They get a medical social worker there to talk to me. I say I cannot just go for operation because I know that I'll be admitted for at least a few weeks. My husband is alone and he's blind, so how can he cope? Then I contact Kampong Kaki. That's how I feel very happy that my husband being taken care.
0: Mr. John's wife, unfortunately, she get into an accident and she's unable to hold a proper job, and she needed time to actually go for rehab as well so that she can get back on her own feet and become a caregiver again. So all this really could happen to any one of us when an accident or a health crisis happens. In Singapore, we will see more of isolated seniors such as Mr. John and Madam Wong, because we are an aging population. And most seniors, they may not have a family themselves, or they don't share a very close relationship with their loved ones.
4: Sometimes I may need someone to talk to also. That kind of loneliness, I have to console my husband. I cannot tell him the real situation. I can feel at that moment I may be down, I may be unhappy. If there's someone there I can talk to, it's good. Even to a stranger, then I feel better.
1: So what we can do as a community is to actually step up in whatever way that we can to help to tie them through.

0: at that time during COVID period, I realized that including my own grandparents, they are not so tech savvy. And, you know, on a daily basis or even at an hourly basis, there are constant news really coming in about new COVID measures, safe entry measures. And that can be very confusing and overwhelming for seniors who are not literate. They may not have someone beside them to actually explain to them what are all these measures about. So we just came together and brainstormed about how can we actually match isolated seniors within our neighborhood to volunteers nearby so that they can actually help each other out in terms of like practical assistance and emotional support.
1: By 2030, there will be about 130,000 seniors who will be living alone. Emotionally, the person may be at risk of depression, or they may have suicidal thoughts because they may feel that they may not have a purpose or meaning to live on in life.
2: But yeah, we have a few corporates reaching out for like CSR events, and then we have a few networking events also.
1: We started small in our own neighborhood, but with the support from other community partners, we were very fortunate that we could expand it to island-wide across Singapore. So we are able to reach out currently to about 200 seniors at the moment, and we have about 800 volunteers in our database.

0: Clara is one of our many volunteers in Kampong Kakis as well.
1: Hello, 好久不见啊.
0: She's a student and she really has the passion and is very enthusiastic in supporting seniors who are isolated in the community. She's only 19, but her passion and her maturity level is really very inspiring as well.
2: 我找来找去要找你吗？问你为什么这样子都没有来看我？学校太忙了。
3: I think putting a smile on every senior's face as many times as I could, like in the time they have left, really means a lot to me because they're already reaching the end of stage of life.
4: 我当她是我的孙女咯，她很乖，很好。 我打电话有什么呀？有时候没有空来听，我最生气。没有啦，因为我也是有读书哦，已经19岁要高三了。可是我有时候打电话给你，对吗？不会啦，我现在看到你来，我都很高兴了，又多一个了，是吗？真的，我因为我自己有很多有孙啊，有孩子，他们每个有一个家要顾着他们的孩子啊，大了，所以没有人陪跟我讲话陪我。
3: She also like teaches me a lot of new things. She also teaches me like dialects also, and something that's very nice. So,
5: I think for me, one the biggest takeaway is that volunteering isn't about the action that you give, but it's the heart and the soul that you have given to that senior, and the smile that you have given to those people that you have helped. And that, I think that's the most important part about volunteering.
4: 我每天呢对着你们就不用吃饭就饱了。
6: 可是你记得那次我们有去敲堆吗？
4: 你们讲这个是想什么你知道吗？
6: 你就讲。
4: 我们想你哦， Mandem Ho， 哇，很好，我们爱你哦，他们爱我。

0: Mazda is on the move. As we make our big move out of our Ubi showroom, we've got even bigger deals for you. Enjoy savings of up to $58,000 and spectacular perks on the Mazda 3 sedan and hatchback and the Mazda CX-5 SUV. It's a moving out sale not to be missed. Sale ends 18 September, a while stocks last. So make your move to the Mazda Ubi showroom at 5 Ubi Close now. Mazda, Raider Journeys.
1: Build very close relationship with the patients. Sometimes we know that this could be the last moment that we get to spend with them. So I always try to appreciate and maximize every moment that I have with the patients.
2: Hi, Maso.
1: So in hospice work, it's about journeying with patients at the very last phase of their life. But it's still linked to my work in Kampong Kakis, because through Kampong Kakis, if we build that sense of connection to people earlier, would he or she maybe at 5 years later feel less lonely or feel less isolated? Because he or she knows that at the last 5 years of their life, there's actually someone who cares about them, so that at their dying phase, during the dying moments, they will not feel so alone.
3: 上个星期有没有做?
4: 没有。
2: Today, I'll also be doing Namaste Care, which is a sensory program that we provide for our patients here.
1: We actually adapted this program from the US to bring comfort and presence to patients. I think as humans, we are all social creatures, and we appreciate that sense of human touch.
4: 每个星期都做手啊?
3: 拜山。
1: So it's like a spa-like session, which we will put relaxing music, relaxing scents like lavender on a diffuser, and we will do a very gentle hand massage so that they feel very relaxed throughout the session.

0: So we try to also support the caregivers during this journey so that they don't feel that they are alone when their loved one has passed away. It's a very safe space for us to talk about it openly. There's no judgment and we don't suppress our emotions, because on the long term, that suppression can actually lead to emotional burnout.
1: Saturday on Japan Hour, Get to Know Beautiful Japan series takes you to Kanazawa, a world-class library to stir the imagination.
2: 500席.
1: A phonograph museum where melodies turn back time. Artful sweets. And time-honored oden to savor. Kanazawa, a feast for the senses. Japan Hour, Saturday on CNA.
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0: We are an aging population. Many of us, we will go through that aging phase one day. So I think about seniors who really don't have that strong family support. So this is something that I constantly think and reflect about, what our community can do together to pull each other up in times of crisis.
1: 这个很好吃，我每次都有吃，也是。我爸爸有煮这个。
2: You need courage to control a person, but when that person is not so good herself, how to tell him that you are all right? But I have to do it. I force myself to do it. That's why when Temokaki got event, got trip to like Garden by the Bay for Chinese New Year, for Christmas, I'm the one who is most happy. I don't know about him, but for myself, I'm really very happy because at that one day, only one day trip, I find myself, I'm all right. There's so many people, I can still go out. That moment of happiness is very, cannot be described.
3: 你来了，你肚子会饿吗啦？我去拿一点东西给你吃。OK，好。OK。谢谢你。啊，OK。来一个木薯，然后你就可以。这你会做？这个我会做，我会做两种。木薯的。你买木薯？哦，买木薯自己。我又有一种病，是长期的不可以忧郁，我是忧郁战胜者出来的。 以前我差点跳楼在这边，因为老公死，我带着5岁的孩子，我觉得很可悲，不懂，没有人帮，也没有人可以讲，真的忧郁到很恐怖。后来有些老师啦，阿姨公教我，就是看开，我慢慢看开。自从我遇到嘉龙，我把他当做我的亲人啦，就是他唯一可以给我诉苦。 也唯一可以帮忙我。上面你要买啊，卖一下啦吼。好啊，卖一下。For
4: Madam Ho, because she is newly retired, she also is getting older and she's not as mobile. So I think she's trying to cope with the kind of like new lifestyle that she has to adjust to as she loses like her role as a tuition teacher and her mobility in the community. So I can see that that's what she's dealing with, like a lot of elderlies that are around us. And for me, I think the best thing to do is just to be a listening ear for her and to befriend her.
3: 已经变成好像自己家人啦，啊，他有什么事情我会跟他讲，我不会跟别人讲。啊，伤心事跟他讲，诉诉苦啊，啊，他就会讲一些比较安慰的话，我就开心了啦，没事啦，哈哈。
0: I've really seen how seniors' lives had really transformed with the power and the presence of how our volunteers are able to support them in their different life stage.
4: For me, it's making someone else happy. That's meaningful to me, and I think that's what is worth my time. And I don't see a lot as like I'm sacrificing something, but I'm also gaining from this experience, the meaning of it, the fulfillment, the joy I have. I just feel like it's a good thing to do with my time. If not, I'll just be like scrolling my phone and not doing something very meaningful, and that to me doesn't give me a great sense of purpose.
5: Volunteers, we have a mixture of age group, but majority of them are in their 30s and 40s. They are working adults. We also have volunteers who are actually retirees and housewives as well. But thanks to Clara, we are also able to engage more group of volunteers who are around her age group.
6: Then that's why the volunteers always text me, like, oh, you're so hardworking, we can't do so much. I was like, oh, I study, that's why.
7: I guess from a young age, I was really very exposed to this idea of volunteerism. So I also continued volunteering in like primary school and also progressively in secondary school, knowing that volunteering has actually shaped on who I am today and how I'm able to be so empathetic and so compassionate for the community. I think she just needs company, because sometimes I do feel that she does put up a good front in front of people by being very cheerful at all times, but we do not know the times when she was actually alone at home sitting in those four walls around her and she being very isolated was something that really sympathized me so much. That's why I do try my best to visit her as much as I can.
5: I think from young, my parents always encouraged that mentality and value of helping others who are in need. So when I see them at a young age, being generous with their time and every little effort that they can do to actually help those around them, it really inspired me to make a small difference and do the best I can to uplift the lives of others. Important milestone to me, and through the knowledge and skills I gained from my master's in social work, I think I kind of discovered that there are actually a lot of things that I do not know yet, and also through the new knowledge gained, I think it really reinforced my passion to better serve the patients and the seniors in Kampong Kakis, and knowing about what are the gaps that still exist in our community and what I can do more with the people around me to support our seniors.
1: 我当然很开心啊，很兴奋啊，作为一个夫妻，有一个女儿读到硕士毕业，也是我家的光荣，很有帮人的心啊。我欣赏Michelle，因为她很有爱心，就是因为她不在我们的区的老人，她也去帮助他们，花她的休息的时间来帮助他们，所以这一点感到很安慰啊。 我希望Michelle以后也一直同样的帮助需要帮助的人。
5: To me, care is not just about one way, you giving that care, but care can be two ways. We often receive so much more care and love from the people who we deliver that care to. I think a lot of us, we are very fearful and we are very cold in surface. And sometimes it's because of fear and not knowing the right things to say, it stops us from going forward to actually lend a listening ear or just being present for someone. I hope that as a community in Singapore, we can be more compassionate and stand in the shoes of one another and think about what challenges this person might be experiencing. So it gives Kampong Kakis that sense of urgency to actually continue doing what we do.

0: I'll grab the carrier, I'll grab the carrier! Here you stay.
1: He took a big pay cut to go into AI. Was it worth it? He chose flexibility over a regular job. But can he afford it? Plus, seven people on an average household income. How do they make it work? On Money Mind, Wednesday on CNA.
2: They came to Malaysia seeking safety, opportunity, and a fresh start.
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2: From refugees to entrepreneurs, foreign arrivals are reshaping lives.
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5: History remembers the dates, but it was the minutes that changed the world. Pearl Harbor, a surprise attack that brought America into a war.
6: Within the first 5 minutes of the attack, four battleships were hit.
5: Hiroshima, an atomic bomb, one devastating moment that changed warfare forever.
7: We were not anymore in this old-fashioned war of guns and of military invasions and stuff. It was this new, much more terrifying.
5: Saigon, a desperate final evacuation as a nation fell.
8: The docks on Tuesday morning were crammed with thousands of Vietnamese desperate to escape from Saigon by any means possible.
5: Berlin, a city under siege as Hitler's empire crumbled.
9: It is the most benighted, appalling place you can imagine.
5: Four defining moments, reconstructed minute by minute, Sundays on CNA.
10: It was one of the most iconic restaurants in America, at the top of the most famous building complex in the world.
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13: Jupiter loved life. He loved to dance and to celebrate with his friends.
10: But on September 11, 2001, terror struck.
13: Jupiter, above everything, he loved being a father to our son. I so want his story to be told and for him to not be forgotten.
10: Watch Windows on the World on demand at cna.asia.
14: This is a humane trap. So how it works is, it goes up, we lock the latch in place, and then we can just press and the door will shut. So unlike a spring door, right, where there's a chance where the cat's tail can get injured or the cats behind can get like hit when closing, right? This one uses gravity to just shut the door.

0: Basically, we wanted to do more for stray animals. We wanted to do more to not just be a voice for them, but we wanted to be there for them. We wanted to be right off the ground with them. So right now we're in the industrial area. We're about to head to one of the factories to trap two cats there. It's a mum and a daughter. They are unsterilized. So we're going to trap them and take them for sterilization.
1: The cat, mummy and baby.
2: Sometimes when we spot a cat, we go there, we try to lure the cat out with food.
3: We stay here for a few minutes and see whether he appears again.
2: Majority of the time, they're okay, but I think this cat is really very skittish, so no success.
1: Where is he? A bit of food in front. Here's good. Okay, closing.
3: Go.
0: During a trapping process, the first thing that we must put before anything else is the animal safety. No matter what, the animal cannot come out more hurt than its current state is in.
3: Maybe not too much.
1: I want him to like sit inside and eat. I don't want him to just grab and run off.
3: Yes. The cat is white with black tip ears. She's moving closer. Close.
2: We cover the trap with the blanket is to calm the cat so that
1: they don't panic.
2: The mum took a while. The mum was a little bit more worried. I think because she's a little older, she probably has more experience on the streets. But at least the patients paid off. We finally caught her. So we transferred the cat from the trap to the carrier so that it's easier for the clinic to handle them as well.
1: Okay, close it. Go coming down.
3: Tail.
1: Okay. Don't mess up.
3: Put it.
1: Okay.
2: So we caught two cats. Right now, we're going to put back the equipment and then we're going to head to the clinic. We're very fortunate that there's a stray cat sterilization program by Cat Welfare Society. So these cats will be sterilized under that program. So it's a free sterilization. They cover the cost of it. All we need to do is trap the cats and bring them to the clinic.

0: I've been volunteering with the Shui Affairs for almost 3 years now. I choose to believe that everyone has a cause that they feel strongly for. And for me, it would be animals because they are voiceless, they can't speak for themselves. So who is going to stand up for them?
1: Here, many dogs, everything. Dog, cat. If you move, you bring the animal with you.
2: My motivation of being there with the animals every Saturday is to make sure that they're okay. But sometimes we cannot be there all the time, right? But regardless, looking at the bigger picture, as long as we are there to help the cats, the animals, the dogs, at least their life doesn't end there on the streets.
3: Hey.
1: There are whole ones?
3: Yes, please. Hello. Hello. And now, y'all take care. Then the makan y'all take, right?
4: Yeah.
3: Y'all take some more, okay? Yeah.
5: Basically, we wanted to do more for stray animals. Not just be a voice for them, but we wanted to be there right off the ground with them.
3: Okay, I drop you a missed call. Anytime, next time, right, if the food makan no have, or if the cat's sick or something, you call me, okay? You call me.
5: Kranji Sungai Kadut, the land is being master planned for the eco district. And just the whole landscape is going to change from the olden type of factories where you have 1 to 2 story buildings.
3: So
5: the factories, the businesses, the dormitories there, they're beginning to vacate. So it leaves a lot of animals in destitute. We are constantly worried because the factory has moved out and the animal can't find food.
3: Oh, the cats are okay? Got cat, right? Yeah, it's like...
5: So basically, our core efforts right now in Kranji is maintaining the welfare of the animals. So that can come with trapping and sterilization to make sure the population doesn't grow. That can come with supporting the workers with whatever food they need. Some of them, they do take care of the animals. So we support them in terms of the medical needs of the animals.
6: Come out. Come on here.
5: We collaborate with the workers because these are the people that live and work there. These are our eyes and ears on the ground. Because we're only there once a week, we rely on the workers to keep us informed. If a worker spots an animal injured, they will immediately inform us, and then we can take action early. So it's a network that we built with them, and then we support that network.
7: So that's good.
3: Not enough, you call me, okay?
5: So Sapti, basically, he feeds the cats before he starts his shift. Come back at night, he'll give them their dinner, and then he does this every day.
3: Dormitory nearby?
5: So most of the cats in Sapti's factory are sterilized. So we explained what the process is to them in very layman terms. Sterilization. What is sterilization and how it can help control that population inside. And because English is not their first language, we try to explain to them and they understood it. They support us in that process as well.
8: Mealform is in the business of precast concrete. We have 2 factories located in Sungai Gadut. This is one of them. We've been informed about relocation in Sungai Gadut for the past 10 over years, and our lease is expiring coming years, probably by next year. In terms of the strays, I think we have to work together with the authority to ensure that they are all being taken care of humanely. So that is one concern for a lot of us. It's a blessing that we have some agencies who are actually coming in and some volunteers who are actually helping the strays to actually ensure that their numbers don't multiply further by sterilizing them.
9: So the workers here are actually really, really nice. Like, they've been taking care of the kittens around, so they were very quick to take this little kitten in as well.
10: நான் முத முதல்ல வரும்போதே பூனை எல்லாம் இருந்துச்சு இங்கே கேட்டில் இருந்தது. பூனைகிட்ட வந்து விளையாடுவேன். நான் அப்பப்போ சாப்பாடெல்லாம் கொடுப்பேன். பார்த்தேன் ஸ்கியூட்டாக இருக்குது, பார்த்தா நல்லா இருக்கு, விளையாடுது, எல்லாம் ஜம்ப் பண்ணுறது, போகிறது, பிள்ளைங்க மாதிரி விளையாடுறது, அதெல்லாம் வரது குழந்தை மனசு தான்.
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5: The owner of this factory, basically they're a really nice family. So they trust the workers to look after the cats. They are not unwelcoming of the cats here. They trust the workers to make sure that the cats stay safe. It's a good relationship lah.
10: Panas! Sometime come.
3: Sometime come.
10: Back here,
3: okay.
10: Later come.
3: Then. Later come.
10: Yeah. Ba, Panas! பழகியாச்சு ரொம்ப இது எனக்கு மெயின் பிரச்சனையே இதுதான் இந்த பூனைகளை விட்டு போகிறது தான் இருக்குதான் ஹார்ட் பெயினாக தான் இருக்குது என்ன பண்ணுறது ஒரு மாதிரியாக தான் இருக்குது என்ன பண்ணுறது

0: This is Goldie. It's sponsored by our friend at the Animal Human Alliance. So basically, he has a page set up for us where members of the public can go to his website. They purchase it for us. So let's say you want to donate 5 bags of kibbles. It's sort of like a pay it forward system, but that comes directly to us. So we give 1 bag per cat per month. Yeah, it's not a lot, but honestly, we try to ration with what we have. We don't always hit the amount we need. So we use this one because it's a complete food. So basically, it's complete nutrients. So as compared to certain brands where it's basically potato chips, it's food for cats, but it's not really like the best in terms of getting your complete nutrition from the food. I feel responsible to the animals. I feel like, you know, if they are suffering, I cannot sit by and watch. It feels like I will be suffering too. I wish that there will be a point in time where we are irrelevant. I want us to be not needed because animals are safe. Stray animals are rehomed. Stray animals have a place in society and everyone would treat them equally, and there wouldn't be a need for animal welfare groups to constantly be their voice because people would understand them better.
1: Give me your handphone. Give me your handphone. Come.
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14: 25 years after 9/11, unravel the story of those trapped inside Windows on the World, the iconic restaurant on the top floors of the World Trade Center's North Tower.
16: People were in the building. We had to race to get them out.
14: Accused of poisoning the victims with cyanide, Death Loans traces the deadly trail behind one of Thailand's most shocking murder cases.
17: Everyone was confused. How could this woman be a killer?
14: Across South and Southeast Asia, communities are pioneering a life without oil, using solar, biogas, electric vehicles, and local alternatives to build a cleaner, more resilient future.
18: Part of the inspiration is really the rising fuel costs.
14: This September on CNA.

0: Hey, discuss about the adoption drive that we are doing.
1: So I'm thinking of Yan Yan.
2: I first started volunteering during my A-levels because I needed the community service hours. I grew a connection with one of the rescue dogs and I didn't want to just say goodbye when I graduated. So I continued to volunteer with that group through my national service. And then after that, through my university, then halfway through university, that's when we started the Stray Affairs.
0: I'm working as a civil servant. For the Stray Affairs, I've been volunteering my time every Saturday for about 2 to 3 years right now. But before that, I've been volunteering for the animal welfare course. So that's how I got a little bit more interested in doing rescue work, trapping of cats and setting them for sterilization.
2: Back when I was studying, it was a big struggle to balance between volunteer work and school. I told myself I block out my Saturdays for animal welfare work, be it going down to the site, be it going down to the factories, be it checking, doing adoption drives, be it doing our rehoming efforts or advocacy efforts.
0: It's something that really takes up every Saturday of my time and now it's become a habit, right? So if I don't do it on Saturdays, it feels that I'm not doing anything. Even my family members ask me, hey, today you never go out do volunteer work. Money-wise, forking out all money, I mean, as much as I can provide, I will do it. To me, money is secondary.
2: It felt like there's not enough being done for the strays. Yes, there are shelters, but these are animals that have already been rescued. What about the animals that haven't been rescued? What about the animals that are still running the streets, defending themselves, you know, fighting for their lives? We wanted to do more for the animals still on the streets, the animals that have not yet been taken into shelter. We are in Kranji right now. We set up a trap, so we spend that 1 month conditioning the dog to go in and out, to trust the trap, to know that that trap has food. So now is the time that we're hoping that we can secure him once he goes in. So we have a camera set up on the trap. It's a motion sensor camera, so it tracks when the dog goes in, when there's activity in the trap. Then we can see the dog going in and out of the trap. We can see him coming in, how long he spends inside. So he spends about a minute inside before he leaves. So we have that 1 minute window to shut the door on him. So usually it's around this timing, just around sunset.
0: For this particular dog, we waited for about close to 40 minutes. So the thing about this dog is it's very skittish, very scared. So we had to stay far, far away. Then I was actually positioned quite distant to the car.

0: Hey, the dog's inside, the dog's inside.
1: Okay. Fat Joe, stand by. Okay, 3, 2.
0: Go, go, go, go, go, go, go! Go, go, go, grab the carrier now!
2: So we had to rush in once the door is shut because we didn't want to escape. We don't want him to panic and we don't want him to injure himself. So that's why the action must be very, very fast. We need all hands on deck because we need one person to pull down the corral, the cage, so that the dog can't push the cage. We need someone to block the door so that he doesn't push the door. Then we need someone to put the carrier into the corral so that we can start pushing the dog and cornering the dog into the carrier.
0: Thank you. Okay. Push his head under the thing and push the whole carrier, push the carrier in.
1: Okay. Okay, you're going now. Go in.
0: Cover his head, cover his head. Open the boot.
2: They do not know what's our intention. We know for ourselves the intention is good, so it's not easy on the rescue. Yeah, it's not easy. Not so terrified. But for us, we tell ourselves that, you know, bear with whatever you're going through right now, and then after this, we'll take care of you. So we're headed to the vet. We've already preempted them that we've caught the dog and they were on our way over. So when we bring the dog in, these dogs, some of them, they never had human contact before.
3: He seems to be
4: very scared.
5: You're very worried?
4: So...
3: But he's not aggressive.
4: Okay.
2: So when they first come into the vet with so many people on board, it's quite scary for them. They will panic. And they will immediately find a way to escape. They do it to protect themselves. But after we sit with them, we just help them to calm down a little bit more. That takes a process.
4: Yeah, you did so well.
6: Look at dog. What a good boy. Oh, good job. Well done.
2: We run his blood test. Everything went well. Then we'll wait for him to calm down a little bit more. And then we'll ask the vet when she can schedule in the surgery for sterilization.
7: Gentle vet, because we're a little bit more boutique, we don't see volume. Sometimes it's difficult for us to see a large number of charity cases. So when Street Affairs came to us, we were happy to help by offering them a discount just to help them with their cost, while at the same time not compromising on the care, treatment and services that we also offer to our private clients.
2: For any new rescue dogs, we prepared to at least pay $1,000 to $2,000 for the initial visit. If the dog needs intensive treatment, we've paid up to $25,000 before. So we take in the dog as our own and we try to work with our partners to get them rehomed. So the dog that we brought in today, we will try to go online and appeal for donations to cover the cost as much as we can. Whatever is left, we will have to fork out from our own pockets. But we do it for the dog, right?

0: after the day surgery, we were bought them at the clinic because we don't have a place for them to recover. So the recovery takes about 3 days, but we tend to keep them a little longer in the clinic because, again, we don't have a shelter for them to go to.
1: As much as we want to rehome all the stray cats, we do not have as many adopters or many people who wish to adopt lined up for us. So we make do with what we can.
2: You can draw paint from your imagination, no problem.
3: So basically, we're an art studio that does art jamming with rescue cats. So the cats here are all available for adoption, and we use this studio as a platform to do rehoming as well as socializing of the cats.
1: So Wildflower is our closest partner when it comes to rehoming cats. It's a really a good place for people to come and fall in love with cats. And then that is how people adopt. When they build that connection with the animal, then they adopt.
3: So far, Wildflower Studio has adopted out 250 cats and fostered about 320 cats. Yeah, around there. And some of them, of course, come from the Stray Affairs. Oh, hello!
4: Hi!
3: Good!
5: So sweet.
3: I think Stray Affairs does a very important work because they do TNR, which is trap, neuter, and return, in the factory areas and the industrial areas where often it's all restricted. So they need to have that network to know the people on the ground, to give them access.
4: Do you want to just share with me on this?
5: So basically, it's industrial area. Who best to care for cats in the industrial area than the people already working and living there?
4: That's right.
6: This event is actually called the Madula Singapore. And for that Singapore, it actually spells as PAW. So it is essentially a pet event where we get our volunteers, our community, as well as our animal lovers to come together.
7: Here you go. This.
1: We participate in adoption drives to create publicity for our rescue cat. We want more people to see them, more people to interact with them. It increases their chances of adoption. These cats are rescued from Kranji, the rescue by a feeder, 10 years old now, both of them, and they still can't find a home. So yeah, stuck in foster care for 9 years. So hopefully today goes well. These guys are very friendly, so it's very sad that they can't be adopted. Something that puts adopters off very easily is the age. But friendly... Hey, don't do that, I just say you're friendly.

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1: ตอนแรกมีคดีแค่1 2 3มันกลายเป็น8เป็น10แต่ผมคิดว่า30กว่าคน
2: Authorities have arrested who they believe is the most prolific serial killer in the nation's history.
3: How could this woman be a killer?
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5: Watch Death Loans Thailand's Cyanide Murders on demand at cna.asia

I'm not really awfully aware of him filming, except there are one or two occasions where he gets into the film, and I do remember him doing things like that.

They actually set up a pretend film studio in the backyard. and they were obviously acting out, you know, what the Japs did. And another point, he actually went and filmed in the street, which was extremely dangerous, because if he'd been caught, he would have been shot.

Well, Chinese businesses are rapidly expanding their footprint across Malaysia with competitive prices, longer opening hours, and high-tech services. They're winning over consumers. On your next Asia First, we look at their quick rise and whether local businesses can keep up.

0: This is Singapore Tonight.
1: Good evening, I'm Paul Tsing. Tonight's top stories. Singapore accepts pay adjustments for all political office holders from mid-October. They can get a one-off increase of up to 9%, depending on factors like performance. Explaining the move, Prime Minister Lawrence Wong says political salaries must stay relevant to attract Singapore's next generation of leaders. He says the financial hurdle should not be made unnecessarily high. New licensing rules proposed for some data centres and cloud service providers. Authorities hope to make them greener and more resilient to disruptions. Workplace fatalities on the rise, driven partly by deadly traffic accidents among platform workers. The industry now has more deaths than other high-risk industries like manufacturing and marine sectors. And protecting minors at places of worship. After a case of sexual abuse at a mosque, a new committee will review safety across Islamic religious institutions.

0: A pay adjustment for all political office holders in Singapore from mid-October, with members of parliament also getting higher allowances. The changes come after the government accepted recommendations from an independent review committee, marking the first update to political salaries in 15 years. Political office holders will get a one-off increase of up to 9%, depending on factors like individual performance. That means a minister on the current annual benchmark salary of $1.1 million per year will get about $1.2 million given the full adjustment. The benchmark itself has been updated to $1.8 million, with salaries to move towards the new level over time. Any subsequent salary changes will be based on individual performances and responsibilities, with most entry-level ministers expected to earn about $1.35 million per year by the end of this term of government. Salaries of the President, Speaker of Parliament and Deputy Speakers will also be adjusted. Announcing the changes in Parliament, Prime Minister Lawrence Wong acknowledges political salaries are a difficult and emotive issue. This when the sums involved may be more than what most Singaporeans earn.
1: But we run an open system and believe in being transparent about ministerial salaries. We cannot avoid this issue simply because it is politically difficult. And this is not just a matter of pay. It is ultimately about whether Singapore will continue to have the quality of political leadership we need to take our country forward and to serve Singaporeans well in the years ahead.
0: PM Wong says Singapore needs ministers with both character and competence, but finding enough capable people willing to step forward is becoming harder.
1: It's a challenge I face today, and future prime ministers may find it harder still. And that's the issue we have to confront in this debate. It's not just about what we pay ministers today. It's about whether future prime ministers will continue to have a realistic chance of persuading capable Singaporeans from the public service, the private sector, and other walks of life. Persuade them to step forward and build a first-rate team to serve Singapore and Singaporeans.
0: PM Wong says keeping political salaries relevant is about securing Singapore's next generation of leaders. He says finding capable people to enter politics is getting harder at a time when several senior ministers will need successors. And while money should not be the reason to serve, he says the financial hurdle should not be made unnecessarily high. Sabrina Ng reports.
2: Even with a world-class civil service, Prime Minister Wong says there are some decisions they cannot and should not be making. Rather, good government requires capable ministers to decide the country's priorities, make strategic calls, and bear responsibility for choices made. From family to housing policies, these will have consequences down the road. But such good governance is not by chance.
1: We achieved it through deliberate choices made over many decades about how our political system should be designed and how it should work. And one of those choices was to deal with political remuneration openly. We recognize that highly able people have alternatives outside politics. So we pay political office holders salaries that are competitive, but with a substantial discount to reflect political service. The full remuneration is transparent. There are no hidden salary components or perks outside the published framework. And that's what we mean by a clean wage.
2: But finding the next generation of political leaders is getting harder. Before the last election, PM Wong approached several senior permanent secretaries he thought could make the move into politics. None were prepared to make the move.
1: But I was able to bring in younger officers with strong potential and a longer runway ahead of them, like Jeffrey Siow, David Neo and Jasmine Lau.
2: And PM Wong says Singapore cannot build its political leadership from the public service alone.
1: I want people in cabinet who have spent substantial parts of their careers in business or other professional fields, especially in running large organizations and overseeing complex systems. They may not start with the same familiarity with government, but they bring experience of making hard decisions, managing people and resources, operating under commercial pressure, and delivering results in a competitive environment.
2: But entering politics can mean walking away from successful careers and taking substantial pay cuts. Several CEOs and senior business leaders PM Wong approached before the last election ultimately chose not to make the move. The urgency is also rising because cabinet stalwarts Mr. Gan Kim Yong, Mr. K. Shanmugam and Dr. Vivian Balakrishnan will all be at least 70 by the next term of government. PM Wong says Singapore should not plan on them continuing to helm their ministries. And ready-made replacements will be very hard to find.
1: The judgment, experience, political authority and relationships needed for these roles take time to build. So we need to bring good people in early enough, give them progressively heavier responsibilities, and prepare them to take over. We are doing that now. But we also need depth in the pipeline, because not everyone we bring in will necessarily grow into these roles.
2: PM Wong says Senior Minister Lee Hsien Loong had hoped to settle the salary issue before stepping down as Prime Minister, but circumstances did not allow it. PM Wong says it would have been politically easier for him to leave things as they are. But he stresses that doing so would not be right, as the salary framework would eventually lose its meaning. So, he says, the responsibility to act now falls to him.
0: PM Wong says he will donate his pay raise from this adjustment to good causes for the next 5 years, assuming he is still the head of government. He stresses that this is his own decision and does not expect other political office holders to do the same. Mr. Wong says that as Prime Minister, he carries ultimate responsibility for the salary framework and is taking the changes forward as he believes they are in Singapore's interests.
1: At the end of the 5 years, I will review the position afresh, taking into account the circumstances at that time. I fully expect to continue supporting good causes as I have always done. But I do not want to make an open-ended public commitment or to create an expectation that future prime ministers may feel obliged to follow.
0: The salaries of the president, speaker and deputy speakers will also increase under their existing salary pegs. The president's monthly salary will continue to be pegged to the monthly salary earned by the prime minister. Annual salary for the speaker is pegged at half of an entry-grade minister's annual pay benchmark. While deputy speakers' annual salary are paid 15% of the speaker's annual salary. Monthly allowance for members of parliament will also go up to $18,500 from $13,750 from mid-October. The government will also study a separate way of determining payments for community-based roles such as MPs and mayors instead of linking them to the ministerial salary benchmark.
3: The committee has observed that the considerations for community-related roles such as MPs and mayors may differ from those for full-time political appointment holders. It has recommended that the government study establishing a basis for sizing the payments in a way that is delinked from the MR4 benchmark, but that remains adequate for these roles to carry out their duties faithfully and effectively. The government will undertake such a study.
0: The higher allowance for MPs takes into account inflation and rising cost of carrying out duty since 2011. Non-constituency MPs will get $5,550 per month, more than double what they get currently. Nominated MPs will continue to receive 15% of the MPs' allowance. The salary adjustments will also give the government more flexibility to bring people from diverse backgrounds into political service. Coordinating Minister for Public Services Chan Chun Sing says it will also allow more room for the Prime Minister to differentiate ministers' salaries based on individual experience and performance. Nadira Zaidi has more.
4: Take the median annual income of the top 1,000 Singaporean earners and deduct 40%. That's how a committee calculated the new salary benchmarks for an entry-level minister. It's the grade that 10 out of the 16 ministers are on, also known as MR4. The MR4 benchmark will go up from $1.1 million to $1.8 million. It hasn't been updated for the past 15 years. Spread over that period, the increase works out to be 3.6% per year.
3: Putting this into context, this is lower than the wage growth over the same period experienced by Singaporeans, about 4.3% annually for the median or P50 earner and 4.6% for the lower income P20 earner. For reference, over the same period, the civil service pay has been adjusted 3 times, once in 2014, another in 2022, and again in August this year. There were revisions.

0: grades instead of 4. The new merged grade will be pegged at 1.3 times of MR4, or slightly over $2.3 million. Those in the MR1 grade remain at 1.6 times, or just under $2.9 million. The salary bands are also wider, from 75 to 125% of each grade's benchmark. For a minister on the MR4 band, that's about $1.35 million to $2.25 million a year.
1: A new appointment holder will typically start towards the lower end of the range. Over time, the salary point can be adjusted based on the individual's performance and the responsibility he or she takes on. At the same time, if we appoint someone who is already highly established in his or her career, we will have the flexibility to place the person higher within the range. The individual is still likely to have to take a pay cut to enter political service, but the wider range will help make the pay cut less steep.
0: Ministerial pay is 65% fixed and 35% variable. The variable part depends on individual performance and national outcomes. Mr. Chan says the changes are meant to keep political salaries relevant while preserving the sacrifice expected of public service.
2: Changes will also be made to how political office holders are paid bonuses based on national outcomes, also known as the national bonus. This ranges from 0 to 6 months, tied to indicators that reflect what matters most to Singaporeans. These are the unemployment rate, income growth for the median and lower income earners, and the real GDP growth rate. Quality of life could also be added as a future measure once a reliable indicator is available. The unemployment rate target will be tightened to between 3% and below 3.5%. That will be lower than the prior level of 4 to 4.5%. Now, for median income, or P50, excluding inflation, the targets have been raised from 2% to below 3% to between 2.5% and 3.5%. And for the bottom 20th percentile, the growth is for real incomes to grow between 3% and 4%. Now, this is up from 2% to below 3%. The final indicator is real GDP growth. The target's been revised down to between 2% and 4%. It had previously been between 3% and 5%. The adjustment comes as average GDP growth rates have been at 2.6% over the last decade. Mr. Chan said that the next decade's growth is expected to be around the same rate and the same pace as a maturing economy, aging population, and slower workforce growth take their toll. This despite this year's forecast being upgraded to up to 5.5%.
1: Our projection is that for our maturing economy, these are exceptional years rather than the norm. Our responsibility is to set targets that are ambitious, credible, and sustainable. This is why the committee had calibrated the GDP growth indicator to Singapore's long-term growth potential, not the exceptional performance of specific years.
2: In all, the salary raises will cost the government about $11.6 million more annually. The breakdown is $5 million if all political appointment holders get the maximum 9% adjustment and $6.6 million for MPs' allowance. The salary framework is expected to be independently reviewed every 5 years to keep pace with changes in the market and social economic conditions. Senior Minister Lee Hsien Loong has backed the salary revisions, calling them a necessary strategic move. SM Lee says that passion and idealism alone are not enough to sustain the country's system over generations. He adds that if political office becomes a commitment that requires too heavy or unreasonable a financial sacrifice, it could shrink the pool of potential political leaders, and that will eventually affect the quality of the government. SM Lee highlights that the salary formula itself from 2012 is not changing, and that the ministerial benchmark continues to carry a 40% discount to reflect the ethos of public service. He also warns that the costs of mediocre leadership to the country would be vastly greater than the cost of paying political leaders properly.

0: Still to come, SIA's Air India investment under scrutiny, but does it affect the national carrier's operations at home?
1: Chinese businesses are rapidly expanding their footprint across Malaysia with competitive prices, longer opening hours, and high-tech services. They're winning over consumers. On your next Asia First, we look at their quick rise and whether local businesses can keep up.
2: He took a big pay cut to go into AI. Was it worth it? He chose flexibility over a regular job. But can he afford it? Plus, seven people on an average household income. How do they make it work? On Money Mind, tonight on CNA.
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11: ตอนแรกมีคดีแค่1 2 3มันกลายเป็น8เป็น10แต่ผมคิดว่า30กว่าคน
12: Thai authorities have arrested who they believe is the most prolific serial killer in the nation's history.
13: How could this woman be a killer?
14: พอยืมเงินในวงแชร์ก็ไม่มีตังค์ใช้คืนในเมื่อไม่มีเงินใช้นี่จะทำยังไง
15: I have seen cyanide poisoning before but nothing like this
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16: Watch Death Loans Thailand's Cyanide Murders on demand at cna.asia
0: In business, businesses are getting a major temporary incentive to spend on AI. A new bill will put several tax measures from this year's budget into law while encouraging firms to adopt AI. From the 2027 and 2028 tax years, companies can claim enhanced tax deductions of up to 400% on qualifying AI spending. This includes subscriptions to AI systems. It also covers services such as AI consultancy, development, data analytics and training. A separate bill will give the Monetary Authority of Singapore more powers to regulate financial institutions. Certain financial institutions will be required to maintain enough resources to absorb losses in a crisis. This could help them recover if they run into serious financial trouble. The bill also strengthens safeguards against illicit financing. Financial institutions must guard against money being used to fund the spread of weapons of mass destruction. And this will be added to existing rules against money laundering and terrorism financing. Singapore wants to facilitate cross-border trade between the US and Southeast Asia as businesses navigate tariffs and rethink their supply chains. One priority is to make the exchange of electronic trade documents more seamless and secure. Speaking at the MCHEM-SG Regional Economic Conference, DPM Gan says another key focus is AI cooperation. That's as Singapore looks to bring American companies together with regional firms, governments and researchers to develop and test solutions. These will be among Singapore's priorities when it assumes ASEAN chairmanship next year. DPM Gan adds that even with the shifting global trade environment, he believes Singapore is well placed to seize emerging opportunities.
17: We need to be a focal point where major decisions are made. And that's why we are very happy to see many of the businesses here have their headquarters here, And therefore, the key business strategy are decided here in Singapore. And that way, we will then be an orchestrator of this flow rather than just be a channel for the flow to go through.
0: A joint survey by AmCham's SG, Accenture and Google shows ASEAN is becoming more important to businesses. 68% rate Singapore as very important, up from 46% in 2022. It also found that AI adoption is high among organizations, with close to 9 in 10 adopting AI agents. But only around 7% of firms are at an advanced stage. Transport Minister Jeffrey Siow says there is no link between Singapore Airlines' investment in Air India and its ability to deliver air services in Singapore. Addressing a parliamentary question by our junior GRC MP Kenneth Tiong, Mr. Siow says SIA is a listed company that funds its investments from its own balance sheet.
18: SIA has not sought further capital from its shareholders, and if it were to do so, that would be a commercial matter between the company and its shareholders. The member is entitled to his opinion on whether SIA's investment in Air India is a good investment. But what we discuss in this House should not substitute for the careful commercial judgment of seasoned professionals in SIA's management and board.
0: Mr. Siow added that for SIA to grow further, it must expand overseas, as there is a limit to people flying to and from Singapore. However, accessing overseas markets is not straightforward and investment returns are not immediate. In response, Mr. Cheong asked if there is a limit to SIA's overseas investment.
18: SIA owns 25.1% of Air India, but Air India's finances are not SIA's finances. Air India's losses do not automatically become SIA's liabilities. Building globally competitive companies means entering potentially difficult markets against people who got there first and staying the course. We cannot tell our companies to go out and compete and then treat every tough year abroad as proof that they should stay home. This is true for our SMEs. It is also true for our Temasek portfolio companies like SIA.
0: Towards the end of the exchange, Mr. Siow addressed online statements made by Mr. Tiong. He said that while Mr. Tiong strongly rejects racist comments amid the public discussions on Air India, his statements have drawn tenuous links to SIA's investments.
18: The member has asked, what happens if this deal goes bad? Will Temasek be the backstop? And what it means, and what will this mean for Singaporeans' taxes and their quality of life? He has drawn these multiple tenuous linkages, dressed them up in emotive terms, insinuated that through SIA's investments, Singaporeans somehow owe Air India a living, and suggested that SIA is not making its investment decisions on a commercial basis, but for some other reason. There is no basis for this.
19: The risk team doesn't pick the trades. It sets the limits and holds the team to them. How much? At what return? Where does it stop? That is what keeps the fund honest. No serious fund lets the investment team set its own risk limits. So Parliament is the risk function for the reserves. And SIA's board is the investment team. I'm not going to tell SIA what to do, what its strategy should be. I'm saying that this is quite risky. I'm not saying that it's constituted from improper motives, but it is very, very risky.
0: Concerns over a shorter time frame to secure support for en-bloc sales were among issues raised by MPs during a nearly three-hour debate in Parliament. Under a new law passed today, the consent threshold will be lowered to 70% for private developments aged 40 to 59 years and 65% for those aged 60 and above. Communities will have, or rather committees, will also have 6 months instead of a year to gather the required signatures.
20: A shorter period may reduce prolonged uncertainty and campaigning, but an unrealistically short period could also create pressure to obtain signatures quickly, increases the tension between neighbours and reduces the time available for owners to understand the valuation, method of apportionment and replacement housing implications.
1: A rigid six-month window may inevitably penalise large estates where a vast majority of owners may actually favour a sale, but where the sheer logistics may prevent the community from reaching the final finish line in time.
21: In our view, a single, clear six-month time frame will minimise disruption to owners in developments where there is insufficient support, as well as reduce the period where other important decisions such as the maintenance and upkeep of the development are put on hold pending the outcome of the collective sale process.
0: MP Cassandra Lee also asked whether the new consent thresholds and safeguards for non-consenting owners could inform the eventual design of VERS, the Voluntary Early Redevelopment Scheme for Public Housing. Mr. Tong made clear that they are different platforms, but learning points will be considered.
21: These are factors that will be taken into account, and at the appropriate time, the relevant ministry will come back with VERS. And I want to assure members as well that when we put up a program, whether it is a bill like this to amend the collective sale framework, or eventually when VERS is brought to this House, it will have the support of the government.
0: Still to come, safeguards for minors at Islamic religious institutions come under review following a recent case of sexual abuse at a mosque.
22: They came to Malaysia seeking safety, opportunity and a fresh start.
23: 很卷，就是说中国的话，你走去哪里，面对面也有一个理发店。
22: From refugees to entrepreneurs, foreign arrivals are reshaping lives.
24: Now, they are everywhere in every sector.
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28: History remembers the dates, but it was the minutes that changed the world. Pearl Harbor, a surprise attack that brought America into a war.
29: Within the first 5 minutes of the attack, four battleships were hit.
28: Hiroshima, an atomic bomb, one devastating moment that changed warfare forever.
30: We were not anymore in this old-fashioned war of guns and of military invasions and stuff. It was this new, much more terrifying.
28: Saigon, a desperate final evacuation as a nation fell.
31: The docks on Tuesday morning were crammed with thousands of Vietnamese desperate to escape from Saigon by any means possible.
28: Berlin, a city under siege as Hitler's empire crumbled.
32: It is the most benighted, appalling place you can imagine.
28: Four defining moments, reconstructed minute by minute, Sundays on CNA. From the untold stories of 9/11 to a chilling trail of murder and ages pushed beyond oil, uncover the powerful stories reshaping our world this September on CNA.
33: I thought I was going to die.
28: 25 years after 9/11, unravel the story of those trapped inside Windows on the World, the iconic restaurant on the top floors of the World Trade Center's North Tower.
34: People were in the building. We had to race to get them out.
28: Accused of poisoning the victims with cyanide, Death Loans traces the deadly trail behind one of Thailand's most shocking murder cases.
35: Everyone was confused. How could this woman be a killer?
28: Across South and Southeast Asia, communities are pioneering a life without oil, using solar, biogas, electric vehicles, and local alternatives to build a cleaner, more resilient future.
36: Part of the inspiration is really the rising fuel costs.
28: This September on CNA.
0: Welcome back. Some data centers and cloud service providers may soon face new licensing rules to increase resilience and efficiency. This comes as Singapore grows more reliant on such digital infrastructure. Industry players will be given time to adjust, but an analyst says retrofitting older data centers could cost more. Charlotte Lim reports.
2: We buy many items at the click of a button, but making this happen behind the scenes are data centers powering the digital services we use.
3: I'm at one of about 70 data centers here in Singapore, and what you see around me are servers supporting businesses across different sectors, from finance and healthcare to retail. And these facilities are set to play an even bigger role as Singapore builds up its computing power needed for artificial intelligence.
2: And security is top of mind for this operator.
4: Every year we will run multiple incident drills, business recovery drills, where our teams will simulate an individual system failure all the way to a building level failure, so that they have, you know, built in that muscle memory of how to respond to any kind of incident within the building.
2: Such safeguards are set to become more important. Under a proposed bill, major data centers will have to put in place security measures, prepare for disruptions, and report specified incidents to the authorities. This will apply to data centers with critical IT loads that consume at least 10 megawatts of electrical power. Cloud service providers that generate at least 100 million Singapore dollars in average annual revenue from users here over three preceding years will also need to comply. And past disruptions have shown why these safeguards matter.
3: In 2023, a cooling system failure at a data center led to major banking and payment disruptions. And a year later, a fire at another facility saw firefighting operations stretch beyond a day, affecting digital services.
2: Data centers also consume large amounts of power and water, so some operators will face separate licensing requirements to meet energy efficiency standards.
5: If you have a more effective cooling and airflow system, you may not need to use as much power as well, because the systems, the IT racks and the IT systems, the power units run more effectively.
2: More than half of Singapore's data centres are expected to come under the new licensing regimes. But older facilities could face a tougher transition.
6: A retrofitting the existing data centre for a new AI load will have new challenges. They have to rebuild the cooling systems such that they can extract more heat from the server generated from the operations. That in turn will cost more money and even different set of operational skills to run the data centre.
2: The government says it will continue working with the industry before finalising the requirements.
0: Online merchants selling active mobility devices must soon display warning notices and cannot advertise non-compliant devices. To reduce fire risk, sellers must display notices with details of which devices their batteries are meant for. It would also be an offence for sellers to advertise or sell incompatible batteries for use. The rules on deregistered vehicles are also being tightened. Owners of such vehicles will have 14 days to dispose of them instead of 1 month. The move comes after reported cases of such vehicles being used on the roads more than tripled. They rose from 75 cases in 2024 to 245 last year. Authorities must also get stronger powers to act against illegal ride-hailing and taxi services. In the future, passengers could also face penalties for using such illegal services. Businesses that store petroleum and flammable materials in lower-risk activities will no longer need to annually apply for individual licenses after making a one-time submission. These include petrol stations, construction sites and certain laboratories, which make up 15% of all such storage licenses. Now, these premises were deemed to have lower risk of fire spread. MPs raised concerns about whether class licensing would mean fewer inspections. The Home Affairs Ministry said regular checks would continue, with audits and an ad hoc checks based on factors such as past compliance or public feedback. It also said that annual savings could add up to $300,000 in licensing fees and about 330 man-hours in recurring renewals.
7: I want to make clear that our primary motivation for implementing the class licensing regime is not cost savings or manpower savings alone. Rather, it is a sensible licensing approach for the storage of PNFM at low-risk premises and allows for scarce SCDF resources to be freed up for more urgent and important areas.
0: Under proposed laws to tackle scams, the police could soon order banks, telcos and online platforms to share information on suspicious scam accounts. Disclosed orders or DOs will allow police to obtain information, while account disabling orders or ADOs will allow suspected scam accounts to be temporarily disabled.
7: Scammers are also using increasingly sophisticated technologies to deceive victims. Singapore's wealth density makes us an extremely lucrative target, and scam syndicates spare no effort in adapting and attempting to overcome our safeguards. And this is why addressing scams remains a top priority for the government.
0: MPs asked if there will be figures published on the two orders, including how many are challenged and withdrawn, as well as error rates. The debate is expected to resume tomorrow.
1: My concern is not with the freezing of accounts. It is with how quickly they are unfrozen. When the account holder turns out to be innocent, and in particular with the longer suspensions that fall outside the 30-day limit.
8: When the police initiate action, a future step could be automated real-time alerts between banks, telcos and platforms when suspicious behaviour is detected without waiting for a formal order. This could mirror how fraud detection works in financial institutions and could stop scams within minutes.
0: A new committee has been convened to review safety across Islamic religious institutions. It will look at strengthening safeguards for minors, including oversight of informal and online religious guidance. The government is also considering expanding screening for roles involving contact with children. These follow a recent case involving a man who sexually abused minors he met at a mosque. Chloe Teo reports.
2: A self-described religious influencer with no formal authority. Yet, a man was able to build a following online and gain the trust of two youngsters seeking guidance, ultimately to inflict harm. Authorities say this case has exposed a wider gap in how children are protected and where more can be done to ensure community settings remain safe.
9: We will look hard at where we fell short, strengthen our safeguards, and act on the lessons from this case. Every child deserves to feel safe. Their well-being must always come first, and that is a responsibility that we will not take lightly.
2: A new committee will review safeguards at Islamic religious institutions, as well as the risks posed by informal and online religious guidance. Led by Associate Professor Razwana Begum and Ustaz Fadhurah Mandawat, the group is expected to publish its findings before the end of the year. Some measures have already been tightened at the mosque, but Mr. Zaki says there is a balance to strike in keeping mosques traditionally welcoming.
9: This is not a top-down exercise. It is a partnership where our mosques, asatiza, and most importantly, our parents, children and youth, where we can listen and learn from best practices, build safe and open religious spaces.
2: Many MPs weighed in on the sexual abuse case in Parliament, asking if there could have been earlier intervention. Bishan Toa Payoh GRC MP Saktiandi Supaat asked if police could have informed MUIS earlier or imposed stricter bail conditions after the offender's first arrest in 2021.
7: In general, we avoid compromising the integrity of ongoing investigations unless there are very strong reasons which may warrant such disclosure. No bail framework can guarantee zero reoffending unless we deny bail for all suspected offences, which obviously we can't do.
2: Aljunied GRC MP Gerald Giam also highlighted the difficulty parents and organisations face in conducting background checks.
10: To address this gap, I have proposed a consent-based mechanism using digital tokens via SingPass. Under this framework, a candidate authorises a specific organisation or parent to verify their clearance status. This provides verified assurance directly from official records without compromising the ex-offender's broader privacy.
2: The government says this is one option it will consider as it works on expanding screening for roles involving children, including introducing voluntary screening for unregulated sectors.
0: And still to come, How do you train for a threat you've never faced? New Tech is putting home team officers to the test.
11: Chinese businesses are rapidly expanding their footprint across Malaysia with competitive prices, longer opening hours, and high-tech services. They're winning over consumers. On your next Asia First, we look at their quick rise and whether local businesses can keep up.
28: 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Artful sweets. 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
28: 25 years after 9/11, unravel the story of those trapped inside Windows on the World, the iconic restaurant on the top floors of the World Trade Center's North Tower.
34: People were in the building. We had to race to get them out.
28: Accused of poisoning the victims with cyanide, Death Loans traces the deadly trail behind one of Thailand's most shocking murder cases.
35: Everyone was confused. How could this woman be a killer?
28: Across South and Southeast Asia, communities are pioneering a life without oil, using solar, biogas, electric vehicles, and local alternatives to build a cleaner, more resilient future.
36: Part of the inspiration is really the rising fuel costs.
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0: More people died from injuries sustained at work in the first half of this year compared to the same period last year. This is partly due to a rise in platform workers who lost their lives on the roads, according to the Manpower Ministry report. Vehicular incidents were the leading cause, claiming 9 lives. Drowning or suffocation was next, accounting for 5 deaths. The spike in fatalities was sharpest between end May and June, when 7 workers died in just 4 weeks. Among the 21 workplace deaths between January and June, 4 were platform workers. This is up from 2 out of 18 fatalities in the same period last year. Platform work is now the industry with the joint second highest number of deaths, surpassing other high-risk industries like manufacturing and marine sectors. 86% of injuries sustained by platform workers were from vehicular incidents, and more than 8 in 10 of injuries happened while workers were making deliveries. This comes as workers contend with worsening road conditions and the labour movement, adding that riders face other pressures.
1: Platform economics and all that sometimes weigh towards them having to rush for jobs, you know, or having, you know, perhaps even longer hours in order to make ends meet. So I think this creates all that sense of being tired, you know, of not being able to totally focus, you know, on the roads. Beyond that itself, there is also these days the effect of haze and the heat.
0: The Platform Worker Safety Workgroup is studying measures such as training and support for safer driving and riding. The multi-agency Workplace Safety and Health Task Force was expanded in July to include the Home Affairs Ministry and Traffic Police to boost efforts in tackling traffic risks at work. Platform operator Foodpanda says it has invested $250,000 from 2024 to date to strengthen rider safety.
2: We look at operational gaps where we can continue to improve and support the riders deeper. Investment into education, investment into awareness, investment into gears. Those are stuff that we'll continue to work and improve on. And also partnering with various government agencies, whether it's LTA, whether it's TP, on being able to provide deeper awareness on what our road users, what our riders are facing.
0: Despite the rise in fatalities, MOM says the overall safety performance has broadly remained stable. There were 314 major injuries across all sectors, down from 335 in the same period in 2025. Virtual firearms training, AI-powered learning and combined simulation exercises, these are among new capabilities that Home Team Academy officers are getting prepared them for changing complexities of operations. Nikhil Carter reports.
3: A situation turns deadly. Officers storm in to neutralize the active shooters, with every move demanding split-second judgment. That's what this new virtual shooting range is designed to help officers sharpen, using replica weapons with recoil and sound.
4: Realistic scenarios like this one are also incorporated into the shooting range. The aim is to train officers to develop better judgment under pressure and sharpen their decision-making skills for real-time operations.
3: Still in development, the range also lets officers hone their marksmanship and weapon handling in a safe environment. Real-time data will help them track progress. It's one of 5 priorities laid out by the Home Team Academy to transform training for evolving operations. Also on the list, AI-empowered training, a shared simulation system for officers across departments to train together concurrently for complex scenarios, and new and upgraded training facilities. Second Home Affairs Minister Edwin Tong says these are key for more dynamic and challenging operations.
5: Coming together, we must take care and be concerted in and be very intentional in raising training standards. It must have an outcome. And that outcome must be better training, stronger officers, closer home team integration, and more effective operational readiness and control. And ultimately, that is the best measure of our success.
3: A refreshed home team gallery will now also open to the public. With more interactive exhibits, revisiting defining incidents in Singapore's history. New Home Team Academy artifacts and recent national crises have also been added, while exhibits now include new evolving threats and the technology used to meet others. AI is also giving some of its pioneers a voice again to pass on lessons, such as those learned from prison operations through the years, to a new generation.
6: When we first started, we had no knowledge. With these new elements coming in, it enhances your training methods and it improves your tactics.
3: Games have also been included, offering visitors a first-hand look at what it takes to keep Singapore safe.
0: Luxembourg Prime Minister Luc Frieden says that smaller countries can have a lasting impact by acting as connectors, even if they may not have the power to dictate global events. Speaking at the Singapore Lecture Series, he said such countries can still shape the environment and urge them to use tools at their disposal to respond to challenges outside of their control. He said that for Luxembourg, that ability to act is primarily shaped within the European Union, and that is why he's calling for a more sovereign Europe built around defence, energy and AI. He says this would give European countries like Luxembourg greater ability to shape their own future and a better position to face challenges ahead.
7: Sovereignty should therefore not be mistaken as isolation, but rather as the ability to shape our future and choose our partners. A sovereign Europe is strengthened through partnerships with like-minded countries such as Singapore. And I'm sure that your country will put a closer collaboration with Europe at the heart of its Asian ASEAN presidency.
0: National Development Minister Chee Hong Tat said Luxembourg's experience as a small state offers useful lessons for Singapore. He pointed particularly to the country's ability to adapt, remained outward-looking and used European integration to give a small state greater strategic weight.
8: There is an important lesson here for small states, which is resilience does not come from standing still or trying to insulate ourselves from change. We have to anticipate changes early, adapt to them, and position ourselves to seize new opportunities.
0: Flights between Singapore and Jakarta have resumed after 2 days of cancellations caused by volcanic ash from Indonesia's Mount Anak Krakatau. At least 50 flights were operating as scheduled on Tuesday, on top of 8 Singapore Airlines relief flights for passengers affected by the earlier disruption. Sherlyn Xia reports from Changi Airport.
9: These are the scenes of reunion and relief here at Terminal 3. As passengers arrived from Jakarta after days of disruption, many had been stranded there, unsure of when flights would resume. Even after the Jakarta airport reopened early on Tuesday, some flights were still delayed or retimed. The first inbound Singapore Airlines flight to Changi since cancellations began on Sunday finally touched down at 5 p.m. After going through a lot of anxiety, some who took the flight tell me they did not quite believe they were leaving until the plane was in the air.
10: We were excited to hear the two Singaporeans welcome home. Yeah, that was nice to hear. We were just talking about it as we were getting off the aircraft, that it just feels like a different lifetimes. Jakarta was one lifetime and upon landing it was another lifetime.
9: Over at Terminal 2, I also spoke to many passengers relieved to be able to head to Jakarta, with outbound flights scheduled to operate throughout the day. There are also dedicated Singapore Airlines counters set up to assist affected passengers. Many tell me the past few days have been full of uncertainty. Some considered flying to other Indonesian cities like Surabaya, but that would have meant several more hours of travel by road or rail to reach Jakarta.
11: We don't know what to expect, like how many days would you extend, you know, and accommodations here, you know, it's pretty expensive. And I'm traveling with kids, you know, it needs to be in service apartments and all that.
12: My mom her situation is not good. So we just, are you coming or not? But if you're coming, whether it's okay or not, it's kind of like that. So say, okay, it's okay, relax, everything can settle, just like that. Mm-hmm. But thank God. We just got a message, I think around 2 o'clock in the morning.
9: For these passengers, the return of flights means that plans that had been left hanging for days can finally move forward. Things here are gradually getting back to normal, though airlines are still working through the knock-on effects from the earlier cancellations. And as the situation is still fluid, Changi Airport is advising passengers to check its website for the latest flight information.
0: We've been tracking some topics of interest in the community. Sembawang Shipyard is winding down after decades being operational. The landmark industrial area will make way for homes, shops and community spaces. Its maritime heritage, however, could live on, with former naval workshops potentially transformed into spaces for artists and startups. A late-night joyride saw a 26-year-old driver hit speeds of up to 221 kilometers per hour, more than double the speed limit on the Central Expressway. He was part of a group of six cars heading downtown. Two of the cars later got into collisions. Most of his co-accused were jailed for a few months and given three-year driving bans. Goh faces up to a year in jail and $5,000 fine or both. Read the full stories and more on our website at channelnewsasia.com. And that's Singapore Tonight. Good night.

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13: Now, Open for Business with Andrea Heng and Hairianto Diman.
2: Rise and shine, Singapore. It is Hairianto together with Elakia this morning. Now, long bond yields are surging with the US 10-year recently hovering near 4.8%.
14: And how much higher can they go, and where should investors turn? We find out.
2: Plus, the cinnamon roll chain is set to close its doors in Singapore after some 3 years. More after the news. Good morning. Here are the latest headlines coming up from the CNA newsroom. I'm Hairianto Diman together with Elakia Selvaraji. The war in the Middle East is flaring up, with Iran and its allies hitting U.S. interests in the region for attacks against its oil assets. The Revolutionary Guard says that ships in Kuwait and Bahrain would be targeted. It warned crews to evacuate, adding it will heavily target other U.S. interests as well. Shortly after, Jordan reported a wave of projectiles fired from Iran. Yemen's Iran-backed Houthis also hit U.S. ally Saudi Arabia, targeting several cities in attacks which wounded at least 70, and set ablaze petroleum installations in the kingdom. Reports say the broad operation was carried out deep into Saudi territory using drones and missiles, hitting the southern city of Qasmi Mushaid as well as oil facilities in Aba, Najran and Jazan.
14: U.S. Secretary of State Marco Rubio says Iran's hand was behind the Houthi attacks. Turkey condemned the attacks. The EU urged the Houthis to end all attacks, while the UN called for de-escalation. Now here's UN spokesperson Stefan Chirac.
15: We call upon the parties to exercise restraint and prevent further escalation, and further urge them to uphold their obligations under international humanitarian law, to refrain from directing attacks against civilians or civilian infrastructure, and to take constant care to spare the civilian population, civilians as well as civilian objects. The special envoy for Yemen, Hans Grunberg, continues engaging directly with the parties with the aim of containing the current escalation and preserving space for dialogue.
14: And it comes as the U.S. hit a second oil tanker near waters close to Shask. It had earlier struck the Iranian oil hub of Kharg Island, as well as another Iranian tanker some 6 kilometers off Kharg. The Pentagon says it attacked Iran in retaliation for Iranian strikes on its warships in the region.
2: The UK, France and Canada have announced an import ban on goods from Israeli settlements in the occupied West Bank. The move is part of wider efforts to show support for the two-state solution. Just as Israel unveiled plans for 1,000 new West Bank homes yesterday. A joint statement by the leaders cites the systematic settlement expansion in the West Bank and dramatic increase in settler violence as posing a direct and urgent threat to that vision for peace. Israel has responded by closing down the British consulate in East Jerusalem, which is accredited to the Palestinian Authority in the West Bank. Israeli Foreign Minister Gideon Saar says the UK will no longer participate in a US-led coordination for Gaza. British officials and others will also be banned from entering. Israel criticized the sanctions as an attempt to exert external influence amid upcoming elections.
4: British move is morally distorted and constitutes blatant interference in the affairs of a sovereign state and its electoral process.
14: Well, we're looking at Malaysian Prime Minister Anwar Ibrahim, who has called for stronger ASEAN collaboration to tackle the transboundary haze. He says the current regional mechanism needs to be reviewed because of the impact of air pollution on public health. He also warned the country will not protect its firms if Indonesia finds them responsible for fires. Air quality in Sarawak's Serian town turned to hazardous levels a day after the emergency declaration was lifted. The prolonged conditions have disrupted schools, businesses and outdoor events in Sarawak. CNA's senior correspondent Melissa Goh has more on how authorities in Malaysia's Sarawak state are tackling the haze.
12: Federal government has committed resources as well. Now, the five-day operation, the cloud seeding operation, has just been completed, and he doesn't rule out there's going to be another round, depending on the cloud situation. Now, as of now, there is no hotspots reported in Sarawak, but across the borders in Kalimantan, there were more than 200 hotspots still being detected. But that's something that Malaysia can only do, you know, so much. There's nothing else it can do, you know. While Sarawak Deputy Premier and the State Tourism Minister welcome Prime Minister Anwar's suggestion to improve ASEAN mechanism to better control transboundary haze pollution that threatens public health, it's really not a time for finger pointing, they said, because that wouldn't help. ASEAN works on consensus, and that's the ASEAN's way, non-interference of each other's domestic affairs. Sarawak has targeted 5 million tourist arrivals this year. It's launched its own airline, Air Borneo, in January, and there were big plans lined up this year for tourism, especially ecotourism. I mean, Sarawak is well known for its biodiversity, its flora and fauna, and many tourists from across the world come here to see the orangutan and visit the national parks. But with the prevailing hot and dry spell and the choking haze, tourists are encouraged to stay indoors.
16: Hope the President and the Prime Minister of Malaysia can look into it and address it immediately, because their own population are also affected. When I saw the videos of cities in Kalimantan which heat up to 1,000 API, you can hardly see.
14: And that was Sarawak Tourism Minister Abdul Karim Rahman Hamza, ending that report by Melissa Goh.
2: Singaporean Malone Lam has pleaded guilty in the United States to a racketeering conspiracy charge. That is over his role in a cryptocurrency theft ring that stole more than $260 million from multiple victims. The 22-year-old admitted orchestrating and leading the crime ring, targeting people with large cryptocurrency holdings through social engineering attacks. Lam was arrested in September 2024 and faces up to 20 years in prison. Lam and his co-conspirators tried to conceal their digital footprint by laundering the stolen cryptocurrency and converting it into payment cards or cash. But his lavish lifestyle attracted the attention of authorities. The case is believed to be the first Bitcoin-related case built by the Justice Department under the Racketeer Influenced and Corrupt Organizations, or RICO Act.
14: Ministerial salaries will be raised by up to 9% in a one-off adjustment, which for entry-level ministers will mean up to $1.2 million. CNA's Otelia Edwards with the details.
17: Prime Minister Lawrence Wong announced this in Parliament, adding that benchmark salaries of political office holders will also increase to $1.8 million annually. Now, these will take effect from 15th of October.
18: Political salaries are a difficult and emotive issue. The sums involved are more than what most citizens earn. So I understand why Singaporeans scrutinize them closely and why many feel strongly about the matter. It is certainly not an issue ministers themselves find easy to discuss. But we run an open system and believe in being transparent about ministerial salaries. We cannot avoid this issue simply because it is politically difficult. And this is not just a matter of pay. It is ultimately about whether Singapore will continue to have the quality of political leadership we need to take our country forward and to serve Singaporeans well in the years ahead.
17: Mr. Wong noted that during the last 15 years, private sector pay has risen, while civil service and judicial salaries have been adjusted and updated. Ministerial salaries, however, have fallen further behind. He adds that remuneration remains relevant in attracting leadership talent.
18: If we want our political system to remain effective, we cannot allow its basic terms of service to drift further and further away from reality. That applies to MPs' allowances. It applies, even more importantly, to political office holder salaries. Because political renewal is not a one-off exercise. We have to keep bringing in capable Singaporeans from different backgrounds, election after election. Enough of them must be prepared to step forward, contest elections, and take responsibility for the future of our country.
17: Mr. Wong also says that such leadership renewal became one of its highest priorities when he took over as Prime Minister. He adds that if the gap between public service and political salaries continues to widen, it could become increasingly difficult to attract people into political service. Now, besides political office holders, monthly allowances for MP will also increase from $13,750 to $18,500 to account for inflation. For non-constituency members of parliament, their allowance will also be raised to 30% of an MP's annual allowance, or about $5,550 monthly. Well, these salary raises for both ministers and MPs will cost about $11.6 million more annually.
2: In other news, Singapore's 15-year-olds rank second globally in using digital tools to solve complex real-world problems. The Programme for International Student Assessment places Singapore behind Macau in its new computational problem-solving domain. More than half of Singaporean students are top performers compared with one quarter across participating OECD countries. The Ministry of Education says students effectively conduct experiments, analyze data, and build and debug computational artifacts. About 6,600 students from 157 public and private schools took part in the 2025 study. Singapore students also rank first in reading and second in mathematics and science. They also have the highest proportion of academic all-rounders at 15%. And those are your headlines. For more news, you can stay with us right here on CNA 938 and on CNA.asia.
14: It's time for your traffic updates. This morning, we're looking at a vehicle breakdown on PI towards Tuas after Simei Road. Avoid lane 2 and be safe on the roads.
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14: And a quick check on the weather today. Temperatures ranging between 25 to 34 degrees Celsius with humidity levels 60 to 95%. Thundery showers expected mainly over northern and western Singapore in the afternoon. And those around there, perhaps an umbrella during lunch will help you.
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0: Mazda is on the move. As we make our big move out of our Ubi showroom, we've got even bigger deals for you. 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
1: And we are open for business right here on CNA 938. Your time is 7:13 a.m. on this very lovely Wednesday morning, 9th of September. Welcome back, Ella.
2: Welcome back, eh? Thank you.
1: How was your event yesterday? So you were down on the ground reporting on the climate reality event.
2: Yes, yeah. That's correct.
1: How was that?
2: It was great. We did hear from Al Gore, the former U.S. Vice President. He's also the founder of the Climate Reality Leadership Corps training. So I was supposed to attend it, but it turned into a work training thing.
1: Yeah.
2: So I was doing a couple of lives from there. So after that, I did sit in for the training for a while before I head back home.
1: Okay.
2: And today is supposed to be day two, but I'm here with you guys.
1: Yeah. So thank you. Thank you for being here with us. Mm. If you want to know more about what happened on Climate Reality event yesterday, of course, you can head on to CNA.asia. We have our coverage there. Our coverage of the event continues today as well. For more information, as always, you can check out CNA.asia. Mm. So our first guest is already on standby, Ella, but we just want to quickly share this business story. I remember when the store opened in 2023, people were very excited. Mm. Including myself, right? It is a brand from the US. In the US, it was popular, or it is popular. And the thing is, with Singaporeans, I realize we do have a sweet tooth.
2: Mm.
1: Yeah. What am I talking about? Basically, I'm talking about Cinnabon, right? That gooey sort of cinnamon roll.
2: Warm, nice.
1: And it comes, I think, in different flavors as well.
2: Yes.
1: So it will close its last Singapore outlet at Ion Orchard on 22nd of September. That ends roughly 3.5 years of operations here. So the US cinnamon roll chain entered Singapore in 2023, and then it opened 3 stores, right, including the Ion one.
2: Yeah.
1: There is the Raffles City and the Jewel Changi Airport, but the other 2 have already shut.
2: Yeah, and I really love Cinnabon because I'm not a cinnamon fan.
1: Yeah.
2: But their other flavors are so great, and the ooey gooey experience, that one thing that you know, everyone loves. And I think the Ion one is something that I visit all the time. Mm-hmm. That's the only one left right now. It's actually pretty sad to see it go.
1: Yeah. So the closure comes amid a wider wave of pressure on Singapore's dessert scene. Quite recently, we heard of Tom's Palette, the ice cream parlor, right?
2: Yeah.
1: Also announcing shutdowns this year. We don't quite know when is it yet, but they did say that, you know, eventually they will have to shut. Social media reaction to Cinnabon's exit has been mixed. Some fans, like yourself, are disappointed.
2: Mm.
1: Others have pointed to the high prices as a possible issue.
2: It is. Yeah, I think so. Yeah.
1: So, for those of you, perhaps Cinnabon fans out there, if you are looking for, you know, your last hurrah, as it were, with the cinnamon rolls, you can head down to Cinnabon at Ion Orchard before 22nd of September.
2: Yeah. And as the brand says, one last bond.
1: One
2: I love that.
1: Last born. Indeed. Yeah. Alrighty, we thought we just wanted to share that piece of news with you. We will now head to our first chat. So our first chat, we are looking at global bond markets. They are back in focus with long-term yields staying elevated. Now, the latest, the 10-year yield trading near its highest level in 3 years, and the 30-year yields to levels not seen since 2007.
2: Mm.
1: The rise reflects more than just expectations around inflation and interest rates.
2: That's right. And investors are also weighing heavy government borrowing, the huge amounts of capital being poured into artificial intelligence and

0: infrastructure, and of course, questions over how much influence the US Federal Reserve can really, really exert over longer term borrowing costs. And with these yields, you know, at these levels, bonds are also becoming a more serious alternative to equities, raising questions over valuations, portfolio allocation, and where investors should actually be putting their money. So, how much higher could long-term yields go, and what could Friday's US inflation report really mean for the bond markets?
1: Well, let's get some insights now from Garrett Lim. He is partner and CMO at MOIQ Capital. Garrett, good to have you back on the show. It's been a while. So, we've seen the US 10-year Treasury yield climb to around 4.8%, while the 30-year has traded above 5%. What is really driving this move?
2: Morning, guys. I think, you know, the markets are very, very efficient at pricing bonds, especially. You know, you have these so-called bond vigilantes, which are just extremely efficient. So I think just to put it into context, yes, yields have moved up, but I think rightly so. If you wanted to just take quite a few steps back during COVID, if you remember, there were a lot of debt which needed to be refinanced. There was obviously pressure on the global economies, and every single bank at the time was really lowering interest rates and injecting a lot of liquidity, and also, I suppose, encouraging a lot of bonds to be pushed out. So rather than they refinance, I think there was a lot of bonds which were pushed out. And what's essentially that's meant is that there's just been a really a buildup of this debt which needed to be refinanced at a later stage, which is great at the time because it meant that companies can really focus on growing the economy, and the companies and government can concentrate on growing their economies. But the problem is that that time has come, and you know we do need to see those bonds which were pushed out needs to be refinanced. And really for 2026, you know, we're looking at probably an increase of about 20% to additional which needs to be refinanced. So we're looking at a number around 45. You know, $1 trillion, which needed to be refinanced. There's a lot of numbers, and as you mentioned earlier on, in combine that with the usual amount which needs to be refinanced every year, plus a lot of supply coming through from the AI companies. Now, obviously, the numbers are huge, which needs to be refinanced. Now, not all of it is going to be bond related, but certainly a bulk of it is bond related. So you kind of have a triple whammy, really. You have normal refinancing for every single year. You have the so-called COVID bonds, which needed to be refinanced, is happening right now. And also, you know, obviously, we're all excited about AI, especially AI buildup anyway. And that needs to be paid for right now in order for that money to be released to be used for CapEx for AI. So, you know, I think what's essentially happening is that the number of buyers are not limitless. They are still limited, which has meant that they've got a lot more choice in terms of what they can buy. And you've got essentially two, I suppose, sets of people who need to borrow that money who are, I suppose, a little bit less price sensitive. So they just have to borrow at whatever the market is willing to borrow. And I think the market has been very efficient. So, you know, with that context, I don't think it's a real surprise that we're seeing 10 years, especially at 5%. And obviously there's a psychological level, but that's actually having a great effect on actually, you know, allocating capital. So a lot of companies which don't need to finance will probably say, you know what, it's a little bit too expensive. And certainly I think the people who are willing to borrow will probably have to come up to the investors and say, look, you know, I'm willing to borrow this, but, you know, you will see a very, very comprehensive plan on how I'm going to repay that. So there's an efficiency from that market as well. But yeah, so as you mentioned, it's certainly heading towards that 5% level, which is a psychological level.
0: Yeah, speaking of the psychological threshold being 5% on the 10-year Treasury, how much higher can yields realistically go from there? And what would really happen to the 10-year to move decisively above 5%?
2: Well, I think, you know, the psychological number is obviously quite scary, but I think, you know, anything which starts to creep up that 5%, you know, companies who are probably on sidelines, which probably didn't have to come out and borrow, will probably start to say, hey, you know what, psychologically it's a little bit expensive. But yeah, I think what's going to happen is that you're going to probably see those numbers, higher yields in 10 years, translate to, unfortunately, real things. You know, mortgage rates are very, very key. You know, corporate borrowings are, or everything's really based off the 10 years, which is very, very key. So I think that's really going to have the effect of slowing the economy down. And I think that's going to be a situation where if we are going to see slowing economic indicators, you will probably will see perhaps talk about liquidity injections, and you're probably going to see help from the Fed as well. So certainly, I think that's really going to have the added effect of slowing the economy down more than what they would like. So I think liquidity on the other side is really going to help to try and help out or I suppose bring an equilibrium to the market. And, you know, Bessin has said last night that, you know, it's not QE. It's really just kind of, it's really just to bring equilibrium into the market.
1: Garrett, all eyes are on Friday's US CPI report. It could be pivotal as well. What would constitute the bigger bond market surprise? Is it inflation coming in hotter or significantly cooler than expected?
2: Well, I think if you look at the probability of the market, you know, the markets are very, very efficient. And, you know, I think it was, I think last week it was probably more sort of 50%. And then we did have the very strong, relatively strong economic employment numbers which came out Friday, 165,000. That kind of surprised a few people. So, you know, market shifted. And obviously that's really when the bond yields started to move as well. But I think there's certainly a more than a 50% probability that we are going to see FOMC members really raising interest rates by another 25 basis points. So I think it's really going to be more than 60% now. So I think, you know, the surprise is definitely for a weaker number. So, you know, the core numbers for Friday for August CPI is expectations was 2.4%. Headline 3.5%. So, you know, I think any sort of number below that will probably mean that, hey, you know what, the Fed probably might pause. And you know, they have said, spent a lot of time being pragmatic and talking about let's be a lot more data dependent. Let's not overreact. Because, you know, these things do take a long time. The bond markets react with instantly. But certainly, I think, you know, once you do start to raise rates and bond yields start to move up, you know, it sets off a chain reaction further down the line in terms of what it's going to mean to, you know, the man on the street. And don't forget, you know, you've got very, very elevated gas prices now. And obviously, you know, very timely today that where Brent is heading towards $100 level again. So the question is that, hey, you know, when is that going to translate to the man on the street? And, you know, in the US, you know, gas prices do take up a big percentage of your wallet. So that in effect is really going to slow spending or you know, sort of the trends of what you are going to do with that money as well. So I think naturally, I think the Fed needs to look and say, hey, let's take the whole thing in totality. Do we want to be seen to be raising rates very aggressively now and then having to maybe 3-4 months time say, hey, you know what? Maybe the data did come out and it wasn't as strong as expected, and now we have reverse. But I think the one very, very key thing here is that, you know, at the end of the day, you're asking about, you know, how, you know, it could potentially 10 years go up to above more than 6%, what have you. It really just falls down on credibility of the Fed. And I think, you know, at the moment now, I think there is credibility because they are data dependent. They are being progressively raising rates rather than, you know, suddenly raising rates. But I think the most important and what the market's looking for is stability. Yes, the data will show strong or weak numbers, but I think the Fed needs to be seen that they have taken all the numbers in totality to make a decision. Because as I mentioned, you know, the effects of any interest rates, either up or down, is very, very important for the US economy and hence the global economy as well.
0: Garrett, you know, one last question before we let you go. So for an investor looking at this market today, where should the money actually go?
2: Well, I think, you know, actually the bond markets, the corporate bond market is actually very attractive. I think what's happening is that you are seeing yields on, you know, I would say, you know, very, very top grade A bonds now, obviously attracting relatively, you know, strong interest from a lot of investors because, you know, you're seeing some grade A bonds trading at 6-6.5% now. And if you look at the business case of a lot of these companies, you know, the cash flow generation is still very, very strong. But because of what's happening in global rates and US rates, you know, these things are being sold off. So I think, you know, you're beginning to see quite a lot of investors now say, hey, you know what, you know, some of these top grade bonds are actually very, very attractive. But, you know, obviously in an equity markets, it's the whole AI story. We're worried about the build out. And, you know, I think there's obviously going to be some concerns about over leverage, companies on expensive valuations. And obviously, you know, that's obvious. We're going to stay away from that. But certainly I think there's some really, really interesting companies which are still generating a lot of cash. And you think about it, higher rates will benefit these companies because they will be able to get higher returns on their cash balances as well. But certainly, I think, you know, it's not really going to be you buy a company because they announce that, you know, they're going to build up, they're spending a huge amount of money on AI services. But certainly, I think companies which are really going to benefit from AI and have a lot of cash reserves, you know, these companies will start to do quite well.
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2: Take care. Thanks a lot, guys.
1: Thank you. 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
1: With the time at 7:30, let's get you the latest from the CNA newsroom. The war in the Middle East is flaring up, with Iran and its allies hitting U.S. interests in the region for attacks against its oil assets. The Revolutionary Guard said that ships in Kuwait and Bahrain would be targeted in response to U.S. strikes on Iranian oil tankers. It warned crews to evacuate, adding it will heavily target other U.S. interests as well. Shortly after, Jordan reported a wave of projectiles fired from Iran. Yemen's Iran-backed Houthis also hit U.S. ally Saudi Arabia, targeting several cities in attacks which wounded at least 70 and set ablaze petroleum installations in the kingdom. The EU has urged the Houthis to end all attacks, while the UN called for de-escalation. Here is Stefan Dujarric, spokesperson for the UN Secretary General.
7: We call upon the parties to exercise restraint and prevent further escalation, and further urge them to uphold their obligations under international humanitarian law, to refrain from directing attacks against civilians or civilian infrastructure, and to take constant care to spare the civilian population, civilians as well as civilian objects. The special envoy for Yemen, Hans Grunberg, continues engaging directly with the parties with the aim of containing the current escalation and preserving space for dialogue.
1: Australia is moving to give social media users more control over what they see on their screens. The government is seeking to pass new laws requiring platforms such as Facebook, Instagram and TikTok to let users opt out of personalized content recommended by algorithms. They can instead choose to see posts only from friends and creators they follow. The legislation would also impose a digital duty of care to better protect those under 18 from online harm. Companies that fail to comply could face fines of up to $79 million. From Sydney, CNA's Natasha Guterres reports on Australia's bid to rein in social media algorithms and the challenges ahead.
8: The eSafety Commissioner, that's the same agency in charge of the social media ban for under-16s, they will again be the enforcer. They'll get power to issue removal notices to platforms, and companies will have to actually document what measures they've taken to address online harms. Non-compliance means fines. Now, the centerpiece is a mechanism called My Feed, My Way, wherein platforms have to notify every user and let them choose between algorithm curated content or a plain chronological feed of who they follow. But to be clear, this bill is still out for consultation. The government is hoping to pass the final version before Christmas, but it'll face a lengthy public inquiry and negotiation before anything's locked in. So there's still some key things to iron out, like how broadly harm gets defined, since too vague risks government overreach, but too narrow risks loopholes. But the Prime Minister himself has been pretty blunt about where the line is. His words, if people want to doom scroll, that's fine, that's up to them. So this isn't a ban, it's about choice and accountability. Domestically, the opposition is calling this censorship, warning of government overreach into what people see online. The Greens, meanwhile, think it doesn't go far enough. So the Labour government will have to find a compromise to get this bill passed.
1: In home news, more people died from injuries sustained at work in the first half of this year compared to the same period last year. A Manpower Ministry report found that this is partly due to a rise in platform workers who lost their lives on the roads. Paul Sung has the details.
9: Vehicular incidents were the leading cause, claiming 9 lives. Drowning or suffocation was next, accounting for 5 deaths. The spike in fatalities was sharpest between end May and June, when 7 workers died in just 4 weeks. Among the 21 workplace deaths between January and June, 4 were platform workers. This is up from 2 out of 18 fatalities in the same period last year. Platform work is now the industry with the joint second highest number of deaths, surpassing other high-risk industries like manufacturing and marine sectors. 86% of injuries sustained by platform workers were from vehicular incidents, and more than 8 in 10 of injuries happened while workers were making deliveries. Despite the rise in fatalities, MOM says the overall safety performance has broadly remained stable. There were 314 major injuries across all sectors, down from 335 in the same period in 2025.
1: In sports and in football, Real Madrid have beaten Inter Milan 2-1 in the UEFA Champions League. Now, in other matches played this morning, we have Erling Haaland scoring twice in Manchester City's 2-0 victory at Porto. There were also wins for Aston Villa and Borussia Dortmund on the first night of action in the season's league phase, as the opening match day spreads across 3 nights.
0: Time for your business news on CNE 938. Businesses are getting a major temporary incentive to spend on AI. A new bill will put several tax measures from this year's budget into law while encouraging firms to adopt AI. For the 2027 and 2028 tax years, companies can claim enhanced tax deductions of up to 400% on qualifying AI spending. This includes subscriptions to AI systems. It also covers services such as AI consultancy, development, data analytics and training. Now, a separate bill will give the Monetary Authority of Singapore more powers to regulate financial institutions. Certain financial institutions will be required to maintain enough resources to absorb losses in a crisis, and this could help them recover if they run into serious financial trouble. The bill also strengthens safeguards against illicit financing. Financial institutions must guard against money being used to fund the spread of weapons of mass destruction. This will be added to existing rules against money laundering and terrorism financing. Transport Minister Jeffrey Seow says there is no link between Singapore Airlines' investment in Air India and its ability to deliver air services in Singapore. Addressing a parliamentary question by Aljunied GRC MP Kenneth Tiong, Mr. Seow says SIA is a listed company that funds its investments from its own balance sheet.
10: SIA has not sought further capital from its shareholders, and if it were to do so, that would be a commercial matter between the company and its shareholders. The member is entitled to his opinion on whether SIA's investment in Air India is a good investment. But what we discuss in this House should not substitute for the careful commercial judgment of seasoned professionals in SIA's management and board.
0: Mr. Xiao added that for SIA to grow further, it must expand overseas as there is a limit to people flying to and from Singapore. However, accessing overseas markets is not straightforward and investment returns are not immediate. In response, Mr. Tiong asks if there is a limit to SIA's overseas investment. Now, SIA owns 25.1% of Air India. Scrutiny over the investment has grown since a Reuters report last month cited sources as saying that Air India is seeking a further $1.5 billion in support from owners Tata Sons and SIA just months after it posted a record annual loss. Mr. Xiao said Air India's finances are not SIA's finances and that Air India's losses do not automatically become SIA's liabilities. The minister also addressed online statements made by Mr. Tiong, saying that the Workers' Party MP had drawn an imaginary link between SIA's overseas investment and its ability to maintain air services in Singapore.
10: The member has asked, what happens if this deal goes bad? Will Temasek be the backstop, and what it means, and what will this mean for Singaporeans' taxes and their quality of life? He has drawn these multiple tenuous linkages, dressed them up in emotive terms, insinuated that through SIA's investments, Singaporeans somehow owe Air India a living, and suggested that SIA is not making its investment decisions on a commercial basis, but for some other reason. There is no basis for this.
11: The question of Air India and its open-ended capital call on SIA and possibly Temasek is a question of great interest for all Singaporeans. We need to understand what the risk limits are. I note that in other aviation businesses, such as SATS, for instance, these businesses do actually have some degree of operational control. Whereas with Air India and SIA, it's a completely different story. It's a minority stake. We don't have operational control. So therefore, we need to evaluate this investment very, very carefully.
0: And that's business news on CNA 938. We will bring you as it breaks on CNA.asia as well.
1: Oil prices rose to the highest level since late July as renewed attacks on Middle Eastern energy facilities heightened concerns over further disruptions to supply. Brent crude oil and WTI both rose by over 2%. The rally in oil prices fueled concerns about higher interest rates just days ahead of key inflation data, sending stocks lower overnight. The Dow Jones Industrial Average fell by 1.2%, the S&P 500 declined by 0.6%, and the Nasdaq Composite was down by 0.3%.
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0: Traffic updates. We have a vehicle breakdown on AYE towards MCE after Portsdown Avenue. Drive safe.
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0: And we are still open for business right here on CNA 938. Your time is coming up to 7:43 a.m., time to turn to the financial markets. So markets are still being supported by strong earnings, but the macro risks are building quickly.
1: Oil has nearly touched $100 and Treasury yields are back near multi-high highs, and the yen is surging ahead of next week's BOJ meeting. So are we approaching the point where higher rates and tighter liquidity finally challenge the equity story, or is this still volatility? You know, still volatility investors should be buying is the question.
0: Let's ask Uday Vikram. He is co-chief investment officer at Clay Group. Uday, thank you for joining us again. Welcome back to the show. So Brent briefly touched $99 after attacks on Saudi energy facilities, while the S&P 500 fell for a second straight session. You are still constructive on markets. What would turn this oil shock from manageable volatility into something that changes your equity view?
2: Hi, good morning. Good to be back. I think it's a very good question, and it's a question which we're sort of grappling with for the past few weeks ourselves. I think the problem, we have to frame the problem first. I think if you look at the oil shock, and now it's also a natural gas shock, what has happened in the past few months ever since March is that inventories have been drawn down around the world, right? So people have been using inventories instead of, you know, the missing oil barrels from the Middle East. And that sort of meant that oil prices did not go to $150, $200, which was feared when the war started initially. And I think that is how the fragile the situation is, that now we have those inventories which are essentially washed out, and the war seems to be going on and it seems to be escalating. The impact of this would be first felt by, I think, emerging market countries around the world which have low reserves. You know, so you think like demand destruction happening in Pakistan or Bangladesh, Sri Lanka. Now, fortunately or unfortunately, those are the countries where, you know, from a market standpoint, the stock market standpoint, it's not something which investors generally worry about. But as this thing sort of progresses, I think it will eventually come to, you know, the developed market as well and start hitting us. My frame in this is that we have to sort of think about this as a framework where this could be an escalation to eventually de-escalate, right? Because you have midterms coming in, and maybe Donald Trump wants to go in a bit more hawkish into Iran. And you never know, maybe the next announcement is going to be, we found an arrangement, we are back to talking terms, and then you could sort of again have a release of oil. So I think that's what's challenging in this, you know, in this environment for investors.
1: Yeah. Uday, the 10-year Treasury touched 4.805% overnight, near a three-year high, as oil, you know, revived inflation fears. You call this fiscal dominance 2.0. Are yields now being really driven more by inflation, government borrowing, or competition for capital from AI?
2: Yeah, I think it's a bit of all of this, right? I mean, what happened in the past few weeks is that I think the biggest announcement was that the U.S. Treasury announced that they'll do these buybacks of the long end, i.e. they'll go back in the market and buy back the bonds. And that could be construed as, you know, sort of them managing the interest rates artificially, right? And that's obviously, you know, if you're a saver, you don't want to buy bonds if you know or if you think that the yields are going to be artificially managed downwards. And so the natural calamity has been, the release valve has been the U.S. dollar. So we've seen gold go up. We've seen the U.S. dollar fall again. And I think it's reaching a point where we all know the fiscal deficit and the fiscal trajectory, the debt trajectory is unsustainable. And at some point in time, the government is going to come in to try to manage it. And the more they manage it artificially, maybe they're successful in managing the yield curve, but then the dollar would take the hit. And, you know, people will start looking for diversifiers because they don't trust the bond market.
0: August payrolls came in well above forecasts, and markets are somewhat betting on a September Fed hike. With CPI due Friday, Uday, how high would inflation need to come in before a hike becomes difficult to avoid?
2: I think anything above expected. So the markets are expecting, if I'm not mistaken, 2.7%. If I'm not mistaken, I don't have my numbers accurately here, but I think anything higher, because if you see Kevin Warsh, he mentioned in his Jackson Hole meeting that that there's a lot of work to be done with respect to inflation. And the counterpoint to him that at that point in time could have been that the job market is slowing, but then the job market data came out fairly strong. So it tells us that the U.S. consumer is fairly strong. It's a strong labor market, and therefore the inflation data becomes very important. If you look at what the market is pricing in today, I think it's a coin toss for September. But if you sort of, you know, let's not get bogged down by the month-on-month change, but if you look out 6 months ahead, I think the market is pricing in the Fed will hike twice. And I think that I would lean against that. I think you could see one hike by the end of the year and then a long hold. Because at some point in time, if the Iran situation gets resolved, and it does not have to get resolved to, you know, complete peace, but even if there's some release of oil, then you could start to see disinflation coming back in, you know, maybe by December or January or February. And that could mean that the Fed could stay on hold after one hike, essentially.
1: Mm. You've said AI capex, you know, is now competing with governments for bond market funding. If long-term yields remain this high and credit spreads on more leveraged AI names widen, where you know, would you expect the first cracks in the AI investment cycle to really appear?
2: Yeah, I think this is the biggest story, you know, because what it does is that as you borrow more and more money to fund this AI capex, the way you value these companies changes dramatically, right? So the way you value a company which has no debt on its balance sheet versus a company which is now has a lot of debt on its balance sheet is a non-linear relationship. And therefore, you can see the valuations firstly take a hit. And this is now reaching points where even the largest companies are borrowing money in, you know, in hundreds of billions of dollars. The second thing is to your question of, where will it come first? So, you know, if you look at the AI capex, it could be driven between, say, two parts. One is these very large tech companies with strong balance sheets funding it. And then you have these neo clouds where they are basically borrowing at, you know, 12, 13, 14, 15% per annum. And I think they would be the first casualties if interest rates keep going up and credit spreads keep going up, either because of fiscal and or oil, and or just the sheer demand from the debt cycle, you know, so the number of bonds these companies are issuing. So I think that's your first sort of trigger point where the casualty could potentially come.
0: Uday, the dollar is weakening even as U.S. Treasury yields rise, with the WSJ dollar index at its lowest close since May. You see the dollar as the release valve, quote-unquote, if policymakers prioritize the bond market. Are we already starting to see that play out?
2: I think so, yes. I mean, if you look the last 3-4 weeks, what is the action by the government in the U.S.? They first intervened in the yen market to strengthen the yen. They then came up with these treasury buybacks. All of these measures are trying to control the bond market. Or when I say control, trying to manage the yield lower. They don't want interest rates to go to 5%, 5.5%. They want it to be lower. And that's obvious because when you have 100% debt to GDP, you know, with every rise in interest rates, it costs more and more money to manage it. And so they're artificially suppressing it. And if they're going to artificially suppress the yield curve, then the release valve is the US dollar, because as an international investor, why would I buy something which is artificially suppressed? I will look for other alternatives. And those alternatives could be, you know, the Singapore dollar, it could be gold, it could be the Swiss franc. I mean, it could be a variety of things. The market currently likes the yen simply because the Bank of Japan is hiking or expected to hike. And the US dollar and the Americans are trying to sort of manage the yield curve down, essentially.
1: Right. And the yen has really surged to around 153 per dollar. It's strongest since February, with markets heavily pricing another BOJ hike, you know, next week. How serious is a risk that this triggers a larger carry trade unwind and spills into U.S. treasuries and equities?
2: I think that I would say that there's a decent chance for it, because if you remember in August 2024, we had a big unwind of the carry trade back then as well, where the yen went from almost 155 levels to 140, and it coincided, or it led to global equities falling. I think the setup is fairly similar, and I would give three reasons for that. Number one is that the market going into the last 1 or 2 weeks was very, very short the yen. Everybody was short yen, and that's why yen was 160, and then it started to come down. The second is that the Bank of Japan is expected to hike by 4 times in the next 12 months and by almost 2 times by the end of the year, versus the Fed, where it's a coin toss whether they'll hike or not, right? So you basically have the Bank of Japan hiking, the Fed may or may not hike, and then you have a short position which needs to be unwound. Luckily, we've seen a bit of that already, so we've moved from 160 to 153 levels. I think that 150 could be a good support for the dollar yen. But if the Fed does not hike and the Bank of Japan hikes twice, then I think the market is going to start pricing at less than 150 as well, which at that point may put some pressure on equities, though I think it would be tactical and not something which will change the strategic case for equities.
0: You see value emerging in bonds with long and real yields around 3%, but still prefer gold if growth weakens. What would have to change for you to favor long duration treasuries instead? Is it lower inflation, tighter fiscal policy, or simply much higher yields?
2: I would have to say that the problem with in a balanced sort of outlook for investments, you could have a part of your portfolio allocated to, say, long-term treasuries, to equities, to gold, so and so forth. Now, at 3% real yields, you could make an argument that some point in time growth will slow down, and at that point in time, 3% real yields or 2.5% real yields would make, there's a lot of value there, right? Because interest rates come down in a slowdown. And I think there's some merit to that argument, especially as yields go up. So if they go up another 15, 20 basis points, I think the case becomes even stronger. My problem, however, is that every time you have a recession or a slowdown in the US, right, you basically see a rise in deficits. The government borrows more money as the economy slows down because you have tax receipts fall, essentially. And so imagine you have a recession for whatever reason. It could be oil, it could be a slowdown in AI capex, and you see the U.S. fiscal deficit, which is already at 6.5%. What do you think would happen in the next recession? The deficit will only increase. The debt would only increase. And maybe the market is not in the mood to sustain that, right? And therefore, structurally, I know there's some value emerging, but I still believe that the superior trade is probably gold. In that environment, because the markets would worry about the debt situation, because it will get worse in a recession.
0: Uday, it's always a pleasure to speak with you to get your insights and perspectives on the latest market movements. We look forward to our next chat with you.
2: Thank you so much. Have a good day.
0: You have a good day as well. We've been speaking there with Uday Vikram. He is Co-Chief Investment Officer at Clay Group.
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0: And that brings us to the end of Open for Business right here on CNA 938. But don't go away, because the morning report coming right up, and we are going to talk about our top local story, right, Ella, out from Parliament yesterday. Prime Minister Lawrence Wong announcing that political office holders, so they will see their salaries increase when a pay adjustment takes effect next month. It will go up, the increase will go up as much as 9%. So we are going to be speaking with Associate Professor Eugene Tan to get his insights with regard to this latest change in the pay scale, mm-hmm. right? So we are going to get more of that. And we are also going to have a conversation about chiropractic treatment here in Singapore. It is something that is quite popular, especially among my friends, actually. They do like to go for chiro treatment.
1: Yeah.
0: I don't deny the it can be quite satisfying when you hear that crack. Right? It feels like, I have sort of loosened my body a little bit, right? So we are going to have those conversations coming right up on the Morning Report. So make sure you stay with us right here on CNA 938.
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0: Hey, hey, step right in. It's the start of the Morning Report right here on CNA 938. Political office holders in Singapore will see their salaries increase when a pay adjustment takes effect from October.
1: Now, they can get a one-off increase of up to 9% depending on factors like performance.
0: And before you let someone crack your neck or spine, how do you know it's actually safe for you? We find out. Good morning. This is the Morning Report with me, Haryanto Diman, and Ilakia Selvaraji. The war in the Middle East is flaring up, with Iran and its allies hitting U.S. interests in the region for attacks against its oil assets. Yasmin Yonkers with this report.
12: The Revolutionary Guard says that ships in Kuwait and Bahrain would be targeted in response to U.S. strikes on Iranian oil tankers. It warned crews to evacuate, adding it'll, quote, heavily target other U.S. interests as well. Well, shortly after Jordan reported a wave of projectiles fired from Iran, Yemen's Iran-backed Houthis also hit U.S. ally Saudi Arabia, targeting several cities in attacks which wounded at least 70 and set ablaze petroleum installations in the kingdom. Well, it comes as the U.S. hit a second oil tanker near waters close to Jusk. It had earlier struck the Iranian oil hub of Kharg Island, as well as other Iranian tankers and some 6 kilometers off Kharg. The Pentagon said it attacked Iran in retaliation for Iranian strikes on its warships in the region. And the latest surge of hostilities come amid a stalemate in efforts to reach a lasting truce and raises the stakes of a war widening. The fighting has triggered a global shortage of oil supply, raised geopolitical tensions, and hurt the popularity of U.S. President Donald Trump ahead of the November midterm polls.
1: Nepal's search for survivors has entered a critical phase 2 weeks after devastating floods swept through the country. Rescuers are now focusing on 3 hydropower project tunnels where they believe dozens of workers could be trapped. At least 11 projects were engulfed when the flood struck, leaving entrances buried under debris and mud. Officials say about 121 of 900 missing workers could be inside the tunnels. The rescues of 4 people in recent days have raised hopes. 2 local hydropower workers were pulled out from a tunnel on Friday alive, while a Chinese national was pulled from another the next day. A Nepali woman was also rescued from her buried house.
0: In other news, Malaysian Prime Minister Anwar Ibrahim has called for stronger ASEAN collaboration to tackle the transboundary haze. He says that the current